0: It's a different thing than the spell that she...
1: Which is a thing that Gypsy was intentionally doing herself by deleting incoming messages to Dee Dee from Dan's mom and other people on her Facebook Messenger. So, yeah. If anybody was trying to stop communication.
0: No kidding. Okay, we're going to try again.
2: Proxy. So he had solved it in 2007. And Gypsy Rose at that point was 15 years old, though obviously she didn't know that. So one doctor in Springfield, Missouri had the entire con figured out, but then nothing happened. Foster King never reported his suspicions to social services, and he would later say he'd been warned by previous doctors to handle this family delicately, and that he doubted anyone, including law enforcement, would take his word over a devoted, beloved mother. Because they're like famous in Springfield, needed surgery, she didn't need. Who am I to?
0: That's another thing that she said real quick, is that they were famous in Springfield. Now, I know your view might be a little bit skewed because you literally had family that were like super close to them in Aurora. So obviously you were hearing about them and stuff. I want to say it might have been Nancy from the Toll podcast that said, yeah, we knew who Gypsy was, but like local celebrities kind of like, I don't know, kind of pumping.
1: Yeah, that's a little. I mean, you know, celebrity is a strong word. At the same time, like, you know, when somebody's always on going to things where the news is and stuff like that, like, but like you said, my perspective might be skewed because I had friends who knew them. So because of that, anytime, you know, Dee Dee would post something public on Facebook when they were doing this or got interviewed for this or whatever, I would see it shared because I was friends with people who were friends with them who were sharing it. So it might have been more in my face a little more than other people.
0: Yeah, that's why I'm like, not that I don't trust your judgment or whatever you have to say about it, but it's like, you know, you were also around people that were like actively putting themselves in their way or vice versa.
1: Yeah.
0: So it's like, obviously you'd see it a little bit more than the average bear. So I'm going to go to the next video now.
2: Or lose Gypsy Rose. So, you know, which one was it? A predator who found a captive girl, or a captive girl who found someone she could finally control, the way she was controlled by her own mother? And everything that happens next depends on that question, right? So by late 2014, the roleplay and the romance and...
0: Sounds like it skipped something.
2: Who am I to say? Indeed.
1: It kind of did.
0: Let me go here. That's why I said earlier, it didn't look like it was as long as the video that I watched. So let me press on.
1: Just to answer a comment real quick, someone, Glam Mom's Backup says, sorry, just joined. Is this video still up or is it the one Chris took down? This is the one Chris took down. We were able to find where somebody clipped it.
0: Yes, and it might not be the entire video. So I'm going to put on what I can. And we'll go from there.
2: He, for her part, did what she always did when someone got too close, and she just badmouthed the doctor to everyone.
0: Oh, shoot. This is the right one.
2: Who am I to say? And Dee Dee. For her part, did what she always did when someone got too close, and she just badmouthed the doctor to everyone who'd listen, and simply never brought Gypsy back. So that window closed, and then 2 years later in 2009, it would open again. And someone, to this day, no one knows who, called in an anonymous tip. And there were concerns about a mother and daughter at the Pink House. And this time, it wasn't a doctor's hunch. It was an official report, and it put two caseworkers on Dee Dee Blanchard's doorstep. So a state agency was physically inside the house. So the caseworkers would ask their questions to Dee Dee, and Dee Dee would answer every single one of them. Remember, she's, you know, a trained nurse. She knows how to manipulate, and she knows the lingo. And she knows, you know, how to tell the story and make it look true. So they would believe her and they would leave and there would be no follow-up and the case would be closed. So two times Gypsy could have been saved from her mother, but the system failed her. And by her late teens, Gypsy Rose had begun to understand not everything, but enough to know that what her mother told.
0: Yes.
1: So this is something I've been planning to do a video about pretty soon, but I've just been so exhausted lately. Like about all I can do is go live. I just don't have the energy to edit right now. But Gypsy didn't want to be saved from her mom. She wanted to be white knighted, saviored out to, as Fancy Maselli loved to say, someone with a D. You know, you've read about the white knight. You know, people say that in online arguments sometimes, like, why are you white knighting and stuff, or the savior syndrome. she didn't want help the way normal people understand the word help, and definitely not within the context of what you would think of a person being physically or medically abused by their parent. She wanted help in the sense of a white knight with a big D. Mother of cats, 1515. We know she listened to everyone and took it down immediately. We agree. She's wonderful. We like her a lot. We are trying to help her out here by correcting things and giving more information. We hope she'll see this and be able to get the help.
0: Absolutely. None of this is critical. It's just trying to help. And even if Chris doesn't see it herself, maybe somebody will and they'll come away with more information. And again, I've said this like two or three times in this stream already, but we don't know every single thing that happened here. We're just speaking from what we know from the FOIAs and from Gypsy's own mouth. They seem to contradict a lot. So, okay.
2: Told the world about her body didn't match what her body told her, and enough to want desperately a way out. And the only window Gypsy really had to the outside world was, it was really small. And those were really just fan conventions. Because Dee Dee had been taking her to science fiction and fantasy events for years. And it sounds kind of strange until you realize how perfect those spaces were for the con. Crowds full of costumes and wheelchairs and people of every kind, where a small bald girl drew no stares at all. So Dee Dee could play the devoted mother in public, but conventions are also full of people, and people talk to each other, who would have thunk? And in February of 2011, at a convention called VisionCon, Gypsy slipped her mother's leash. Because she'd been secretly talking to a man she met online, a man named Dan, who was 20 years her senior. And at the convention, she got away long enough to end up in his hotel room. And then Dee Dee found them. And what she did next tells you everything about how deep this deception ran. She produced paperwork, a birth certificate, showing that Gypsy was a minor, a child, and she threatened to call the police on Dan, and the situation dissolved on the spot. But the document was falsified.
0: Did she show a birth certificate? Is that a thing? I feel like I've heard people say that.
1: I don't remember ever hearing that part before. I heard she just told him. I don't know. I might be wrong.
0: I could be wrong too, but yeah. How do you fake a birth certificate? I mean, I'm sure it's possible.
1: Well, what I heard was,
0: me too.
1: And I think I heard this from, you know, it wasn't from reliable sources, but Rod, Christy, and Gypsy's story is Dee Dee had that job for a little while where she was helped restore pictures on the computer, photoshopping and restoring. And they said she was photoshopping the date, the birth date, basically on birth certificates and reprinting them. Now, that stuff is usually printed on specific paper and has like seals pressed into them and stuff. I don't know if I believe this. And plus, and I think, in the medical records that Fancy put out, didn't they have the right dates? Wasn't the wrong birth dates mainly to things like churches, charities, things like that?
0: I know at least her Medicaid card had the correct date. At least. Yeah. I'm sure.
1: I don't think there was a lot of actual scamming of the system with official documents with the birth date and stuff like that. I think that if that happened, it was more for like, you know, local charity stuff, wanting to get Gypsy in as still a child or teenager.
0: I 100% believe that she lied to the public. I think she lied to the doctors, at least as far as the things that you can't really lie about very easily and get away with it. No. I think that she probably told all the neighbors and the friends and maybe even the TV, you know, that Gypsy was whatever age she was saying she was, but, or going through certain treatments, you know, but I don't think she was really able to pull the wool over most of the doctor's eyes like that or any of that.
1: Yeah. And I mean, whenever it comes to, you know, the charities and stuff like that, I mainly say that because I saw, I think it's been put behind a paywall now, but there was some news stuff from right after Dee Dee's murder. One of her neighbors was kind of like crying in an interview. She was like, I don't understand. I just gave Dee Dee money a couple weeks ago because she said she wasn't going to be able to pay her light bill, you know, her electric bill. And she didn't know what she was going to do. And now that she's been murdered and found, it turns out there was stacks of cash in there, thousands of dollars. I don't understand. And that that could be, you know, more of like a mental trauma thing. But I do not believe that Dee Dee had the capability to create documents that any official agency was going to accept, forged documents. I don't.
0: No, I don't believe that either. They're very thorough. Very thorough. Okay.
2: One of the several versions of Gypsy's age that Dee Dee kept in her arsenal. But in the fallout of the VisionCon incident, Gypsy got hold of something she had never actually been allowed to see, and that was the truth about her own age. She wasn't a teenager. At this point, she was actually 19 years old, a legal adult. So she's finding out that her mother had stolen years from her, and Gypsy finally knew it. And the punishment she got from the VisionCon incident was horrible, because Dee Dee actually physically beat her and destroyed her phone and computer with a hammer. And for roughly 2 weeks, Gypsy said...
0: That's what she says, but she never mentions it to Nick. In any of the videos and photos, you don't see her all bruised up like that. Again, I'm not trying to say it's impossible. Who knows? But it just doesn't seem to be backed up by any evidence. The only evidence seems to be her own words after the crime.
1: Glam's mom's backup says, I think Dee Dee was stockpiling cash and determined not to touch it in case of another disaster. Trauma response, I agree. That's a better way of wording what I was trying to say earlier. It's not good, you know, it's not good to ask people for money when you have a stockpile kind of thing. But knowing that she was thrown out of the family home and suddenly with a small child and homeless trying to figure out where to be, and then once again lost everything in Katrina, whenever their Slidell apartment was hit, even though they were already in Covington, I could definitely see a mental issue come in there with hoarding and trauma, not only of like meds and food, but cash. Like I said, it's not okay. It's not good, but.
0: I still think, I think she was a little scammy towards her peers. You know, I don't think she.
1: Maybe.
0: You know, but I also agree that that's probably. The stockpiling is probably a thing she was doing with the medicine, with the money, with the everything, you know, probably a trauma response. You know, a lot of bad actions that people do are trauma responses in some way, shape, or form. Doesn't.
1: That is true. It doesn't make them good or okay, but it helps us understand a little more like what the hell happened there.
0: For sure.
2: Her mother chained her to the bed. And then Gypsy says,
0: which also never brought up until after the fact, and no bruises, no nothing.
1: And you well, think and at least
0: somebody to murder mom.
1: At least one of the incidents where Gypsy claimed that Dee Dee locked her up in the shed. Sorry, I'm hiccuping a little bit. At least one of those incidences, once we got access to her Facebook documents, I was able to see that she posted on her Emma Rose account during the night on the night that she claimed she was locked in the shed in the cold.
0: Yeah.
1: After the Cinderella movie.
0: Also Kung Fu Panda. Slidell just makes me think of Tofia Chu, if anyone knows who that is. Anyway, that's a whole other rabbit hole.
2: But Dee Dee brought a gun into the house and she said it was for protection, but Gypsy read it differently. And she would later describe being just genuinely afraid her mother was preparing to do something worse than hitting her and worse than starving her. So a few months later, around June 2011, Gypsy would try again. And she quietly packed a bag and Dee Dee found it. And in the confrontation that followed with that gun sitting out on the table, something in Gypsy snapped. And now the next part comes from Gypsy's own telling years later. Now there were only two people in that room and only one of them is alive, but here's what she said what happened. She grabbed the gun and she threatened her mother with it. And then, before she fully understood what she was doing, she pulled the trigger as many times as it would fire, 10 times, and some shots hit Dee Dee, and some hit the wall, and the wounds were superficial. Barely grazes, really, because the gun, it turned out, was just a BB gun. Something Gypsy only realized in the moment, and something that she says brought her relief. She hadn't actually wanted to kill her mother, she says. She just walked out of the house. And Dee Dee's response was just making up a lie, because she didn't call the police. Of course she didn't. She invented a mugging, and she told friends and neighbors that she'd been attacked by a robber with a BB gun in a Walmart parking lot. So she just used her daughter, you know, not trying to kill her, but like trying to harm her into a Sally sob story about her getting mugged. What is wrong with this woman? And Gypsy would later describe what happened next with a phrase that captures her mother better than any diagnosis. And that is that Dee Dee was such a good manipulator that she was able to slip her right back into submission. And then in February of 2012, police were actually called on the Blanchards, not for abuse, but for shoplifting. Dee Dee and Gypsy had been caught stealing from a Hobby Lobby $21.53 worth of craft supplies hidden under Gypsy's legs in the wheelchair. So she was even using the wheelchair as a tool to use her daughter to steal shit. It's disgusting. And Dee Dee explained it all away that they just got that from Disney World. It was a scrap fucking mix-up, just a misunderstanding. And the officers just.
1: So I know Gypsy's stealing tutorial to Nick in the FOIA videos wasn't exactly accurate, but I wonder if she would assume 100% that Dee Dee was using her daughter as a tool to steal if she saw how, like, you know, gleefully Gypsy explains how she steals in the video.
0: Yeah, she explains how she steals, then. Yeah, I'm sure. I mean, it's possible that Dee Dee taught her how to do that, you know, but it doesn't seem like something that she was ashamed of, you know. I personally think that if Gypsy were to reoffend in any way, it'd probably be something klepto related.
1: Yeah, and Boudica 97 says, so was it Dee Dee stealing the baby clothes as well? Which, you know, Dee Dee definitely didn't want Gypsy getting pregnant or having a boyfriend from everything we know. So Gypsy was somehow definitely stealing on her own.
0: Yeah, and if I remember correctly, she was talking to Nick about how whenever they ran off together, they'd continue the con and she'd teach him how to steal. And
1: yeah, she's like, I can pretend to be your disabled sister and sit in the cart, and then talked about how she would proposition men for prostitution and then whack them and rob them.
0: Anyway,
2: let them go. And at this point, Gypsy was 20 years old. And at this point, she had tried running. She had tried in her own desperate way fighting back, but nothing had worked. And her mother had beaten the doctors, the caseworkers, the police, and every escape her daughter could devise. But that same year, hiding from her mother in the glow of a computer screen after Dee Dee went to sleep, Gypsy was about to meet someone. So as we know, Gypsy was completely supervised by her mother, and there was basically no internet access, but she did allow Gypsy limited supervised access. But as we know, supervision was good as a supervisor, and Dee Dee slept night after night after her mother went to bed. Gypsy crept back to the computer.
0: Also sometimes in the middle of the day for 45 minutes.
1: And broad daylight.
0: One video. I mean, there's multiple videos in broad daylight, and not even just like explicit visually or anything, but just so many times when she's just recording and she's on her phone and she's doing all kinds of stuff.
1: Fully dressed up in a prom dress. Like,
0: yeah. And, you know, the thing about the baby clothes and stuff, the baby clothes, like, her mom never found. She's paying attention to everything she does and everywhere she goes and everything, you know, she never saw the baby.
1: There's clothes. No way.
2: She built secret accounts, secret profiles, a hidden second life in text. And in that life, she was none of the things that the world believed. She wasn't disabled, and she wasn't a child, and she wasn't a prop to anybody's story. She was just like a regular woman, because she's a woman at this point. And in 2012, on a Christian dating website, she met someone else who wanted to be someone else. And his name was Nicholas Godijon, and he was in his early 20s living in Big Bend, Wisconsin. And he was a soft-spoken religious young man, at least on his profile, but the reality was a lot more complicated. Now, Godijon was on the autism spectrum, diagnosed with what was called Asperger's syndrome at the time. And psychological evaluations would later document an IQ in the low 80s and a young man with significant cognitive and social vulnerabilities. And he had a brush with the law already, and it was an indecency arrest at a fast food restaurant. And beneath the polite church-going exterior, he spent time in darker corners of the internet, drawn to violent content and communities his profile never hinted at. So two invisible people basically just found each other. And for the next 2.5 years, almost entirely in secret, they built a world of their own together. And Gypsy told him the truth, and Nicholas Godijon became one of the only human beings on Earth who knew it. He knew about the wheelchair that she didn't need, the disease that she didn't have, and the mother who would never, ever, ever, ever let her go. And their online world went beyond confession into fantasy, like elaborate constant role play. And they created characters together, personas they'd slip into for hours. And some of it was romance, but some of it was much darker. And this is where the story kind of splits in two, because what happened inside the relationship depends entirely on who's telling it. Because in one version, Gypsy is completely innocent, a sheltered abuse victim who found her first love and a man who steered their fantasy life toward violence. But there is another version, and it comes from sworn testimony. Because Godijon's later court proceedings, a psychologist testified about a persona Gypsy used with him. A character called Demona. And in videos and messages, the psychologist said Gypsy as Demona called Gotohjan her slave, gave him orders, spelled out consequences if he disobeyed, including...
0: Which, she continued that in prison. And personally, I am not going to be mad at a prisoner for doing what you'd expect them to do by having pay pigs in prison and conning men. I don't have an issue with that in itself. However, I do have an issue with the fact that she acts like she's this changed person, that all this stuff helped her grow, and how prison was like, you know, this time for growth and change. And all the way up until right before she got released from prison, she has these pay pigs that she's having this master slave dynamic with. And also, Chris brings up something about, you know, under testimony, under oath or whatever. Under oath, it's admitted that from Dan Glidewell, that Gypsy introduced him to some aspects of BDSM as well.
1: Now, I kind of do have an issue with the fact that prison didn't provide any method of change to her in the context that what Gypsy was doing before the murder was what she seemed to pretty much enjoy. She just wanted Dee Dee out of the way to do more of that, which was make videos in her house and, you know, have relationships online. She continued that in prison through the whole, you know, pay pig thing and the video chats and stuff that she got in trouble with. And then immediately continued doing the same thing when she got out. And so the method by which she orchestrated and planned the murder and reeled in her tool, Nicholas Gotohjan, to do the murder, like that method was never restricted from her via prison.
0: I 100% agree with the fact that something probably in theory should have been done, and that it sucks that she was able to continue the same patterns of behavior before, during, and after prison. Mm-hmm. And I'm all for prison reform, 100%. But as it currently stands, and unfortunately, as I feel like it'll probably stand for quite some time, if not indefinitely, is that prison isn't really about the rehabilitation. They're just kind of, it's a place to store all of the bad people that have done bad things, and they all get kind of classified together, even though some people murder their mother and some people just did drugs, you know?
1: Yeah. And, you know, in addition to that is, I don't know what the good answer is to that. I mean, obviously it would be great if every punishment via prison in the court was tailored to the crime and the person. That's just not possible with the volume of population that we have. Like, it's not realistic. But morally speaking, yeah, there was never really a consequence in the sense that what she enjoyed doing wasn't restricted from her in prison.
0: Yeah. No. And then it's like, while on paper, yeah, that'd be great if, like, she wasn't able to do that same thing. But also it's like, okay, well, prisoners still deserve some rights and they should be able to talk to their friends, their family, whatever. And it's like, yeah, I don't know.
1: That's
0: so complicated.
1: That's where I do get tripped up, because free speech is very important to me. And whenever I say, you know, a consequence tailored to each prisoner's individual act, for a crime like Gypsy's, where she used her free speech and she used internet access and online communication to literally orchestrate a murder, well, it seems like possibly the only way to actually give a fitting punishment for that would be to restrict that free speech. But that's not a thing we do in America. And I don't want to start doing that in America. Free speech is important. So I don't really know what the good answer is. I can just see that it's a problem. You know what I mean?
0: I'm with you, man. There's a lot of things in life I feel that way about. It's like, I hate that this happens and that happens. And it's like, but even the... Sorry, I started choking on my own spit. but even so, it's like, yeah, it'd be great also if, like, there could be individual programs tailored to each person's individual crimes and their individual needs. But, you know,
1: yeah,
0: the staffing and the pay for people there.
1: The reality just isn't there, you know, like great ideas, great
0: in an ideal world,
1: great
0: but
1: goals.
0: Also in an ideal world, you wouldn't even need them. You know what I mean? So it's kind of like, I don't know what the answer is. I agree.
1: Yeah, same.
0: Okay, I'm going to press play again.
2: Losing her forever. And the psychologist's conclusion was pretty chilling. And that was that the instructions repeated over months to a cognitively vulnerable man had effectively programmed him. And programmed him specifically to believe he had a binary choice. And that was to kill Dee Dee Blanchard or lose Gypsy Rose. So, you know, which one was it? A predator who found a captive girl or a captive girl who found someone she could finally control the way she was controlled by her own mother? And everything that happens next depends on that question, right? So by late 2014, the roleplay and the romance and the desperation had become this ugly monster. Gypsy was 23 years old, and she had tried running away twice. She had tried fighting back once, but nothing had worked. But somewhere in those late night conversations, the last option stopped being unthinkable, and it started to become a plan. So in March 2015, after nearly 3 years of secret messages, Gypsy Rose and Nicholas Gottesjean decided it was time to meet.
0: What's that?
1: It didn't suddenly become unthinkable and become a plan in 2014. In 2014, I think it was like mid-2014. I want to say June or July, but I'd have to verify that. But around that time was when Nick messages Allie and he's like, Gypsy changed her mind. And Allie's like, oh, about killing her mom. And he's like, yeah, we're going to try another thing first. So like that plan had been in place for a bit. 2014, they backed off it for a bit and then come back to it. You know, like it seems like she is under the impression that it just happened that year. I'm not sure about that. Don't know if it happened for sure in 2013 or maybe at the beginning of 2014. But like, yeah, it had been going on for a bit longer than most people realize is really my only point there.
0: Also, I see this comment here by Dragon Approved, and it says the parole board could have stopped it if they looked at her prison records. Well, actually, that's not really true either, because I don't remember the exact number. But in Missouri, if you're a first-time offender, you really can only serve a certain percentage of your prison sentence, and then they let you go. Like, you can't just... I mean, and even so... Even so, even if she would have stayed, you know, until the end, it would have only been, what, like a year and a half, 2 years left that she had. I mean, the parole board has something to do with the plea deal that she got, you know. Once that happened, it was just kind of a done deal as far as when she got out.
1: Yeah, right? It definitely is. It's crappy that 85%, like, that just seems so weird to me. Everything about our justice system is about saving money. The plea deals are about saving money on trials. The 85% is about saving money on prison costs and blah, blah, blah. And it's like, where is justice?
0: No such thing. Really, Jenny.
1: Apparently not. No.
0: It's not. So. Okay.
2: But nothing in Gypsy's life happened without her mother, right? So the meeting itself had to be a con itself. And the plan was laid out in Gypsy's own memoir. And that was that she and Dee Dee were already going to the movies, Disney's live-action Cinderella. And Gypsy secretly mailed Gottesjean money for a bus ticket from Wisconsin. And that money was taken from Dee Dee. And he would simply be there in the theater, a stranger to what Dee Dee knows. And Gypsy would engineer a meet-cute right under her mother's nose. A chance encounter Dee Dee could watch happen with her own eyes and never suspect it had been scripted for months. Even the costumes were part of it. Gypsy came dressed as Cinderella, and Gottesjean came as Prince Charming. And Gypsy had said herself that in her mind, this was the fairy tale. She found her Prince Charming, which made her mother the villain. But the meet-cute, for the record, didn't fool Dee Dee. She watched the stranger orbit her daughter, and her suspicion flared almost immediately, and she pulled Gypsy away, and the day nearly collapsed. But at some point, briefly, the two managed to slip off unsupervised. And according to Gottesjean's later police interview, they had sat in the theater bathroom while Dee Dee sat in the dark watching the movie. So they had been in the same room for only one afternoon, and they would see each other in person exactly one more time before everything ended. And this meeting was only one branch of a decision tree, if you will. And on the stand, Gypsy would testify that she had plans A, B, and C to be with Nicholas Gottesjean. And she testified.
0: Okay.
2: Or lose Gypsy Rose. So, you know, which one was it? A predator who found a captive girl or a captive girl who found someone she could finally control?
0: Feels like that's repeating something.
1: Yeah, I think there's an overlap in the recording. We have heard some of that, if you can scroll a bit ahead.
0: I'm going to stop right there.
2: Or was it a terrified prisoner so desperate for daylight that she'd become her mother's daughter? A planner, a manipulator, a producer of her own show. And both readings fit the evidence. But what's certain is that by early June 2015, the talking was over. And Gypsy had unlocked money from Dee Dee's stash. And Gojan had a bus route and instructions. And there was a list. Short, practical, horrifying in its ordinariness. Gloves, a knife, duct tape. And all that remained was for him to arrive. So on the second week of June 2015, Nicholas Gojan boarded a Greyhound bus in Wisconsin and rode it 700 miles south to Springfield, Missouri. And accounts differ slightly on...
0: Real quick, Soul and Beauty asked, don't they get good time in Missouri? Yes, they do. And I actually think that they kept Gypsy, like, literally as long as they physically possibly could. Like, good time aside, all that stuff. Like, I think they kind of... kept her as long as they legally could keep her.
2: The exact day he arrived, some records point to June 8th or 9th, with Gojan holed up waiting at a local motel, and others have him arriving on June 10th itself, reaching the neighborhood while Gypsy and Dee Dee were out at the doctor's appointment. But what no account disputes is why he had come, or what he was carrying out of that plan. And that was gloves, duct tape, and instructions. Now the knife, Gypsy had bought herself. What makes June 9th so hard to hear about is how normal it was. And that day, mother and daughter just ran errands.
0: Oh, I'm wrong. Into the Weeds podcast. My mother, she was listening in, she said they don't have good time in Missouri. Whoopsie daisy. I guess I was wrong. If they did, my cousin would probably be out by now. She does so much. It's not even funny.
2: A trip to the doctor, a stop at the Dollar General, and in the evening, they argued, then made up, the way they always did. And then Dee Dee and Gypsy Rose spent their last night as mother and daughter doing something almost unbearably ordinary, and they just painted each other's nails. And Gypsy would later recall the last words her mother ever said to her, and as Dee Dee relaxed into sleep, she said, I'm starting to feel more relaxed. Don't hurt me. Ugh. Dee Dee said things like this when her arthritis was acting up, and by Gypsy's account, it was about her sore hands and nothing more. She had no idea what was about to happen, but it's the kind of sentence that once you know what happens next, you just never forget. And then sometime after midnight into the early morning hours of June 10th, the house went quiet, and Dee Dee was asleep in her bedroom. And Gypsy unlocked the front door, and Nicholas Gojan stepped inside that little pink house that Habitat volunteers had built, and Gypsy handed him the gloves, the duct tape, and the knife. And then she did what she says she was told to do, and what she says she chose to do, and she went into the bathroom, and she closed the door. And then she covered her ears. And Gojan walked into Dee Dee's bedroom, and there, in the dark, he stabbed Claudine Blanchard 17 times in the back as she lay in her bed. And she would wake during the attack, and she called out for Gypsy, her daughter, hiding down the hall with her hands over her ears, hearing her mother cry out her name for help. But Gypsy did not come out. And in his police interview, Gojan would describe the killing with a flatness that unsettled even veteran investigators. He'd chosen stabbing, he explained, because he reasoned she would bleed out.
1: Miss Behaven made a good point. I thought she was replying to Soul and Beauty and said, I can't believe she got no extra time for the SA claim. Because, her prison infraction record isn't that bad. But her jail infraction record includes her making a false grape claim on her cellmate after having consensual sex and then getting mad at her for something and sent the cellmate to the hole and then eventually confessed that it was a false claim.
0: And in the prison emails kind of laughs about how funny it is that they just believe everything that she says. Again, this is out of the words from her own mouth. This isn't us just deciding randomly that this is how it happened, you know?
1: I wonder sometimes, I mean, I know that Missouri law is what it is and they couldn't hold her over 85%, but I wonder sometimes what would have happened if that would have been on her prison record and not a jail record that didn't get considered.
0: I didn't even realize that it was from jail and not prison.
1: It was from Greene County jail. Like almost immediately after she got in jail, that's what she did.
0: Already having sex with. Wow. Okay. I mean, wow.
1: Had consensual sex. She said the cellmate threatened her about something after the sex, and that's why she did the false grape claim and got her put in the hole.
0: There's plenty of people I regret being with, but, you know.
1: Yeah, and she, her talking about it, I believe it was in her prison emails, she was talking about how great it is and what growth it shows that she later confessed that it wasn't right. It wasn't real, but it was false.
0: She stresses me out sometimes. Okay.
2: out quickly, and he thought it would be a quick, easy death. And he also admitted he went further than he'd intended, driving the knife in with such force that he badly damaged her neck. And Dee Dee Blanchard died in her bedroom on West Volunteer Way, and she was 48 years old. And what happened in the next hours depends, once again, on who you believe. And both agree on some of it. Gypsy came out of the bathroom, and she wiped off some of her mother's blood with baby wipes. And the two of them found Dee Dee's money, over $4,000 in cash, the remains of the charity, the donations, and the years of sympathy. But Gojan told police that afterward, the two of them went to Gypsy's bedroom, steps away from her mother.
0: Yes.
1: It wasn't exactly the two of them that found the money. Gypsy got the money. Like, you know, they weren't hunting together for the money.
0: Yeah, true, true. She knew exactly where to find it. So.
1: And from some accounts, it seems like it was in Dee Dee's bedroom, which she claims she never ever went back into after Dee Dee died. But the accounts of her finding the money, or getting the money, sometimes it's said that it was in the nightstand next to Dee Dee's bed. A few people have interpreted it as the safe, I believe. I can't remember myself. It's Gypsy and Nick's recollections, and then it's cellmates telling what Gypsy told them. So there are discrepancies, but most of them say that she went into Dee Dee's bedroom and got money out of there.
0: Yeah, she says she doesn't go or didn't go back, but also that damn Barney doll that was sitting on.
1: Yeah. Yeah, and so many of her cellmates saying that she told them that she cleaned up blood from the bed to the bathroom.
0: Naked, by the way, y'all. And that part's confirmed. Naked.
1: Yeah, part. And apparently the door was open in all the crime scene videos, and she never mentions the doors closing in any of her recountings of, you know, the naked cleaning up and the sex afterwards. And her bed, where, you know, there's the black light or whatever it is showing where they had sex on her bed after they shoved aside the stuffed animals. It looks straight, her doorway would look straight through Dee Dee's doorway onto Dee Dee's bed.
0: Wow, yeah.
1: With those doors open.
0: Yeah. I always forget the setup of the house, exactly how it was. But yeah, being right there is real
1: there
0: close.
1: Are so many layered, creepy details to it. Like, all of us who cover this and who watch all of our commenters and things who go into researching this case, we've all probably forgot more about this than the average person hearing about it will ever know.
0: You are not kidding. Okay, press play again.
2: Add consensual relations. Gypsy tells it differently, and at the trial she testified that there was nothing consensual about it. Gojan actually took advantage of her that night, and that as it happened she cried out for her mother, the mother who is now lying dead down the hall. So there's two people with two different stories, and one of them was a cognitively impaired man facing a murder charge, and the other was a woman who had spent her entire life inside other people's fictions.
1: Did she just say that Gypsy said that at the trial? Because no, on the stand she said it was consensual.
2: Out of the bathroom, and she wiped off some of her mother's blood with baby wipes, and the two of them found Dee Dee's money, over $4,000 in cash, the remains of the charity, the donations, and the years of sympathy. But Gojan told police that afterward, the two of them went to Gypsy's bedroom, steps away from her mother's body, and had consensual relations. Gypsy tells it differently, and at the trial she testified that there was nothing consensual about it, and Gojan actually took advantage of her that night, and that as it happened...
1: Yeah, I think that's a legit error.
0: Yeah, I'm pretty sure. Yeah.
1: Yeah, something we've all called out a lot is that Gypsy said on the stand that it was consensual and then turned around and said in her book that it was grape.
0: Arista 177 says they had all these weird fantasies. She does tell Nick that she's going to do that to him multiple times over text, you know?
1: Yeah. And they said to each other, she said in her videos and Facebook messages over and over that, you know, they would do these grape fantasies and role plays and stuff like that. And that she would say no, stop. And that he was to keep going as part of the fantasy unless she said the safe word. Now, I've never come across any documentation yet of her actually assigning a specific safe word. But she specifically says in her memoir, It was grape because I said no, stop, and I meant it, and he didn't. Then we have all these FOIAs of her telling him over and over, I'm going to say no, stop, and that doesn't mean anything. You keep going because this is the fantasy only if I say the safe word, stop. But I've still not seen evidence in the safe word yet.
0: Yeah, and she goes back and forth between, was I assaulted? Was I not assaulted? Accusing that woman of assaulting her. So then it's like, where are we really standing? Mm-hmm. And then also in the prison email, she says that she's a virgin because no one ever beat that shit up. And I quote.
1: Well, she pretty much kept claiming to be a virgin until she was visibly pregnant.
0: Saying after that she her, you know, no one's ever made
1: after
0: her
1: she got out of prison, she was like, I'm still kind of a virgin.
0: Yeah, well, I think she even like might have said something along the lines of like, since no man's ever made her orgasm, that she's basically a virgin.
1: Oh yeah, that was after she divorced Ryan. She's still kind of a virgin because she said that she'd never had an orgasm, but
0: like period, not even just by herself, like not even by herself, like she was like saying that she had never had one period.
1: I feel like from the FOIAs, it's obviously not true, but yeah.
0: Yeah. Anyway, if I could, never mind.
2: She cried out for her mother, the mother who is now lying dead down the hall. So there's two people with two different stories. And one of them was a cognitively impaired man facing a murder charge. And the other was a woman who had spent her entire life inside other people's
1: The comments dishes. Say her so two. It's up to you to decide which otherwise. Version.
0: Oh.
2: Her, yeah.
0: Moving on.
1: If you know, you know.
0: I have an electric toothbrush. I don't want to think about all that.
2: Story you want to believe. I'm not going to decide for you. So just before 6 in the morning, a taxi pulled up outside the pink house and two passengers climbed in. And it was a young man and a small young woman in a blonde wig upright and walking. And the empty wheelchair stayed behind on the porch. So for two people who had just committed murder, Gypsy and Godejean behaved less like fugitives and more like tourists. And the taxi dropped them off at the Days Inn on the far side of Springfield. And for the next 2 days, the couple simply just existed out in the open. Security cameras caught them again and again, browsing the aisles at Walmart, sharing a meal at Waffle House. A young couple on an unremarkable errand run miles away from a house with a body inside of it. And the cab driver who picked them up.
0: No, disagree. That would mean that somebody that is with somebody of the same sex could not lose their virginity, and that's not true. Sorry.
2: Up would later testify about the strange pre-dawn fare, and his description of Gypsy is one of the most memorable in the entire case, because he said she looked like a child, and he said she sounded even younger, and carried herself with the attitude of a middle-aged woman, though, like sharp-tongued enough that she wasn't afraid to tell him off. So just something about her, he told the court, was just wrong. And he was the first stranger to meet the real Gypsy Rose. Or lose Gypsy Rose. So, oh, you know, which one was it? A predator, a captive.
1: Hmm? Oh, I just realized that our clip ended.
0: Yeah, it ended. But I'm almost wondering if it's playing a different one because, hold up, let me play like, oh, no, it's not because the comment's the same. It stopped being 1.5 times speed. So I was like, what?
2: Did something that tells you exactly how much they understood about evading a murder investigation. And they mailed the knife. They boxed up the murder weapon and shipped it ahead to go to.
0: I think that was intentional.
1: Yeah. If once again, if she looked into the FOIA, she would know that Gypsy discussed with him by text sinking the knife in Springfield Lake, which would have helped them. But for mm-hmm. some reason, decided at the last minute, no, they were going to take it with them. And Nick's only explanation, he didn't retain or whatever, why they switched from the lake to this. But he said, well, she mailed it because she didn't know if you could bring it on a bus. There might be metal detectors. Like, he never explained why on earth they were taking it with them. That clearly was something Gypsy decided after telling him in the pre-planning that they were going to sink it in the lake.
0: Metal detectors on a bus. I don't think I've ever seen any of that. But didn't she have a bus pass before, like prior? Yes. So she would have known what it's like to be on a bus.
1: She had a Springfield bus pass.
0: And I mean, I've never been on a bus in Springfield, so I don't know if they're a little more fancy. Neither. But in 2015. Now, I know they're talking about in maybe St. Louis or Kansas City. They're talking about putting those face scanners on the buses, which feels like we're in Big Brother. Yeah, not really fun kind. What's today? Saturday? Big Brother comes on tomorrow. So upset they evicted Jason, my drag queen. Anyway, sorry. Anyway, I'll play a little bit more of this now.
2: John's home in Wisconsin. And in the return address field, they wrote the address of the pink house on West Volunteer Way, so the victim's home. So on June 12th, they boarded a Greyhound bus north, and witnesses along the way would later remember the small young woman in the blonde wig walking unassisted through the terminals. And by June 13th, they were at Go to John's house in Big Bend. And it might have held for a while, too, because no one was coming to check on Dee Dee Blanchard. And she had made sure of that herself years ago, because she didn't have a job, she didn't let Gypsy go to school, and she didn't have family nearby. She had spent 2 decades pruning away every person who might come knocking, and Gypsy knew it. So her mother's body could lie in that bedroom for weeks going unnoticed. And by Gypsy's own account later, apparently she couldn't bear that. Because apparently she did want her mother to be found. So on June 14th, she saw...
0: She wanted her mother to be found, or was she just getting tired of Nick?
1: Yeah, like...
0: I don't know.
1: You know, that's not a thing that she could have probably figured out without digging into, you know, all of our videos and stuff like that. But... It, from everything that we went through and read with the FOIAs, it seems very obvious to me that she suddenly was like, oh my God, Nick is what I, not quite what I fantasized. Although having watched those videos, I don't know what the hell she thought he was going to be. But anyway, and I think she blew it up just to get away from Nick. I don't think she really thought that, I don't think she really had a care about Dee Dee.
0: Yeah. And also, I just thought about another thing about her being there. She talks about how she's basically a virgin, but if you listen to Bobby Go to John, Nick's father's testimony, they

0: would go up. And it was just four words written as if Dee Dee's own page were announcing her own death. Completely unexplainable to anyone who knew the saintly woman who ran that account. And Gypsy would later claim the wording was Godeschon's idea, and the intent to raise the alarm was Gypsy's. And then, when the first post didn't seem to be working fast enough, a second one went up. And the second post is documented in court record, and it said, "The bitch is dead." So that second post was a wake-up call for anybody reading it, and horrifying. And it worked, because a family friend saw the posts, and sitting at a laptop in a kitchen a world away from Wisconsin, felt confusion curdle into alarm. And calls went out to other friends and then to 911. That evening, Springfield police arrived at the little pink house, and the wheelchair sat empty on the porch. And inside, in the back bedroom, they found Dee Dee Blanchard 4 days gone. And that was the moment that this case just split in two, because a murder, tragically, is something police know how to work. And what they could not explain was the other half of the scene, because Gypsy Rose was gone, and her wheelchair was at the house. And as far as anybody else knew, she had to be in that wheelchair. So it looked like somebody picked her up and stole her. Not to mention, they knew that she was on multiple medications, that she needed a feeding tube, that she needed to take multiple medications, that she needed a sleep apnea machine. So everyone was assuming that Gypsy Rose was probably also dead, because all those things were also in the house. So as far as the public knew, there were two victims on their hands, but
1: yes.
2: So by the time the murder happened, I had moved already. I'd left Aurora, Missouri for St. Louis, Missouri, and was living there. And when one of my friends who knew Dee Dee came up to like get her mind off it all and everything, and I was like, what is wrong? What's going on? And like, people don't seem right. And they told me, they're like, you remember Gypsy Rose and Dee Dee? And I'm like, yeah, wheelchair cancer, you know, Hurricane Katrina. And they're like, well, Dee Dee was found dead, stabbed. And the first thing out of my mouth was, oh my God, is Gypsy okay? And then they were like, well, brace yourself. Just had to say that. Because what she was saying coincides with that of like, you know, when Dee Dee was first found dead, everyone was like, oh, where's Gypsy? Oh God, like, what about Gypsy? Yeah. Even me, who had been like, eh, she's moving her legs and stuff like that. But I still, it never occurred to me that she would be fully healthy. And it turns out I was right on that.
1: Fully healthy and do what she did or allowed.
2: Yeah, she's not fully healthy. She has problems, but yeah.
1: Just look at the way she talks and walks and operates now. And I'm not even trying to be a bully with that. It's just like, I have eyes, you know?
2: Mm-hmm.
1: Ah, wild.
0: They were wrong on every account. So within hours of finding Dee Dee's body, investigators from the Greene County Sheriff's Office were working two cases at once, a homicide and a missing endangered person, a dying girl out there somewhere in the dark away from all of her machines. And that version of the case survived less than a day, because the deeper detectives dug into the house on West Volunteer Way, the less sense it made, starting with the paperwork. The house was drowning in medical documents, but they just didn't line up. Records with conflicting birth dates and multiple versions of the same history and diagnoses that appeared and vanished from file to file. And then investigators reached Gypsy's family in Louisiana, including her father, Rod. And what they heard flipped the case on its head, because the missing girl wasn't a young teenager, as everyone in Springfield believed. She wasn't even a minor at all. Gypsy Rose Blanchard was 23 years old at this point. And piece by piece, the rest followed. Relatives with simmering doubts, doctors' records showing clean tests, a neighbor story here, an inconsistency there, until the picture investigators had started with just completely disappeared. So that vulnerable dying child at the center of their missing persons case didn't even exist at all. She had really never existed. And the lead detective on the case, Stanley Hancock, was a veteran investigator, and he would later say plainly that from the very beginning, something about the scene simply was not right. And Sheriff Jim Arnott would go further, calling this the most bizarre case of his career. Fair enough. So every layer they peeled back just
1: Watch Nancy at the Toll podcast interview with Sheriff Arnott. I think she did a pretty darn good job. Something that I wish that would have been out before she did the interview, though, were those messages between, what was it, Mike Stanfield and I want to say it was the prosecutor. And it was regarding
2: Dan Patterson, Mike Stanfield, and Dan Patterson, the district attorney.
1: That's who it was. Gotcha. And I honestly didn't even read too much. I think I just listened to a couple of the, I think I might even listen to maybe you do a video on it or something. I didn't read.
2: Yeah, I read your mom got the FOIA on those, and I read them all out on my channel. Because she's so generous.
1: A little bit more. Do you remember a little bit more about?
2: I guess from the emails, there seems to be deep trust between Mike Stanfield and Dan Patterson, because Mike would just email Dan and be like, hey, I've went through the medical records and pulled out the pertinent parts and put aside the stuff that don't matter to go over with you. Can I show you it? And Dan would ignore.

0: arm for a while and then just be like, yeah, sure. And it seemed like they had enough trust between themselves that pretty much whatever Mike presented him with, Dan just went with. I don't know if it's what the reason is, but
1: a little concerning.
0: That seems to be how it went.
1: Yeah.
0: Try not to get myself in trouble here by saying words that, you know, could get me in legal trouble with them, but because they're both lawyers. But yeah,
1: just odd.
0: For some reason, it seems like Dan just went with whatever Mike said on this case. And eventually in the end, you know, that includes hand-picked evidence. And eventually in the end, a plea deal.
1: Yeah, very, very odd stuff. I must say so myself.
2: Predicted the one before it. And while one team dismantled the fiction, another followed the digital trail because those Facebook posts hadn't come from nowhere, right? So investigators traced them to an IP address, and the IP address led to Wisconsin, to a house in Big Bend, to Nicholas Gojon's house. And on the evening of June 15th, barely 24 hours after the post went up, a SWAT team surrounded the small house in Big Bend. And inside, they found Gojon and Gypsy Rose Blanchard, alive and completely unharmed. And when officers brought her out of that house, that young woman all of Springfield believed was dying without her wheelchair, her feeding tube, her breathing machine, just walked out on her own two legs. And the next day, back in Missouri, Sheriff Arnott stood in front of cameras to update the public on the murder of Dee Dee Blanchard. And in the press conference, he said the words that turned this case into a national obsession. Gypsy Rose Blanchard, he told the room, was alive, in custody, and walking without any difficulty at all. Things, he said, were not always what they appeared. So the community that had built the pink house, the neighbors, the churches, the charities, the volunteers who had poured years of love and money into this dying girl now learned in a single news cycle that the girl had never really been sick, and the saintly mother had never been honest, and the daughter was under arrest for her murder. Like, you can't write this stuff. So there was grief and betrayal and sympathy and also rage, just all of it at once with nowhere to really land. Because if Dee Dee was the monster, her daughter helped kill her. And if Gypsy was the victim, she was also now a suspect in a homicide. So on June 15th, 2015, in separate interview rooms at the county sheriff's office in Wisconsin, detectives sat down with two suspects in the murder of Dee Dee Blanchard. Missouri had sent its own people north. Among them were Detective Stanley Hancock, the veteran investigator who had been at the Pink House from the start. And he took the interview that mattered most. The dying girl who wasn't dying in the missing person who was now a suspect, Gypsy Rose Blanchard. And Gypsy did what she had been trained over 23 years to do better than almost anyone alive. She performed. And in those first hours, she denied everything. She didn't know anything about the murder. She didn't know what had happened to her mother. And the childlike voice and the wide eyes, the practiced innocence, the same performance that had disarmed doctors and caseworkers and police officers for two decades was now running one last time for an audience of homicide detectives. But this audience had the crime scene and the timeline and the Facebook posts. So under pressure, the story started to shift. And she would say, yes, you know, she had been at the house during the stabbing. And yes, she was the one who posted the words on the shared Facebook account. But to make sure her mother was found, she would say, faster. And down the hall, Nicholas Gojon required far less effort. Gojon admitted in that flat, matter-of-fact way of his that he had come to Springfield to kill Dee Dee Blanchard. Guy doesn't play hard to get, tell you what. And he just walked detectives through the night step by step, and he told them something that would shape both prosecutions to come. Because before he did it, he said he asked Gypsy one question, which was she sure she wanted him to kill her mother? And Gypsy, he said, answered yes.
3: I used to take medication. Okay.
1: Yeah, no shit, she said yes. I mean, she got him out there.
3: Voices in my head.
4: Okay.
3: And when I landed, and it somehow went as part of myself.
4: Okay.
2: So when detectives brought Gojon's account back to Gypsy's interview room, the last of any performance she was trying to do just kind of fell away. And what came out of her next, hour after hour, in careful chronological detail, was not a confession so much as a life story no one in that room was prepared to hear. The wheelchair she never needed, the feeding tube in a stomach that actually worked, the medications, the surgeries, the shaved head, falsified ages, the doctors, the charities, the chains on the bed. The detectives had walked in expecting to interview either a traumatized kidnapping victim or a cold-blooded killer, but they kind of found themselves sitting across from both at once. Investigators would spend weeks verifying what she told them, pulling the Louisiana records, re-interviewing the doctors, confirming detail after detail. And the remarkable thing, given the source, is how much of it checked out. So the girl who had lived her whole life inside of a lie was, about the abuse, largely telling the truth. And in the meantime, the story just detonated. Within days, it was national news, and within weeks, it was international. And obviously, you know, you can understand why. Because it basically broke the one rule most crime stories follow, and it basically refused to give people a side. The murdered woman, the saint, the devoted mother, the charity darling, was revealed as one of the most prolific child abusers anyone had ever heard of. And the sick girl she'd exhibited to the world for two decades was healthy, grown, and complicit in murder. So the public did what the detectives had done, and what the doctors and neighbors and charities had done before them. And they looked at Gypsy Rose Blanchard and tried to figure out what they were looking at, or what they would do in that situation. And that question was about to become become the central problem for the state of Missouri, because sympathy is one thing and obviously the law is another. So the state of Missouri now had two people in custody for the murder of Dee Dee Blanchard. And on paper, the charges started in the same place, first degree murder, but where they ended could not have been more different. Now, Gypsy's court-appointed defense team went to work, and their case wasn't built in the courtroom. It was built in the file rooms of Louisiana hospitals. Because remember, the medical records Dee Dee claimed Katrina destroyed existed. And now, for the first time in Gypsy's life, someone with subpoena power went and actually got them. And what came back was a paper trail of the entire fraud that her mother committed, with the clean tests and negative biopsies and contradictory histories and decades of documented provable abuse inflicted on the defendant by the victim. And then there was one more piece of evidence, and that was the simplest one imaginable. And in her first year in the county jail, she did something that tells you exactly how much they understood about evading a murder investigation. And the assignment was that evidence of freedom. And Greene County Prosecutor Dan Patterson looked at the file and said essentially two honest things at once. First, this was legally a first-degree murder planned for a year, facilitated in detail, and he believed he could win the conviction and put Gypsy away for life. But second, he did not believe that would be just. So he offered a deal.
1: I've seen a few people on the comments say something about provable abuse. I mean, you can't really prove a lot of it, and a lot of it she wasn't even saying to Nick that she was being abused, really, you know? Like,
0: she hardly says it. Like, she just says to him, my mom won't help us get a house and income and be together.
1: She's being controlling. I mean, yeah. I don't know, man. I don't know.
2: Second degree murder, 10 years, the minimum the charge allowed. So on July 5th, 2016, Gypsy Rose Blanchard stood in a Springfield courtroom and pleaded guilty to the second degree murder of her mother. She admitted her role in planning the killing, and she was sentenced to 10 years in the Missouri Department of Corrections, and with everything she'd already served counting toward it. So 1 year, almost to the day after police found Dee Dee's body, Gypsy Rose's case was closed, and Nicholas Godijan's took longer and ended much, much worse. Prosecutors offered Godijan a deal as well, but he would turn it down because he'd watched Gypsy get 10 years, and he believed a jury hearing the full story, the abuse, the manipulation, the Dimona video, his own diagnosed vulnerabilities might see him as something less than a first-degree murderer and might give him something closer to what she got. But in November of 2018, Godijan stood trial for first-degree murder, and the star witness against him was Gypsy Rose Blanchard. And on the stand, Gypsy did something that still divides people who study this case.
0: Wasn't she a witness for him?
2: She testified that the plan was real and that
0: she said the star witness against him was Gypsy Rose Blanchard. Didn't she witness for him?
1: I want to say she did. Anyone in the comments? Remember?
0: I'm pretty sure she was called by his people, and she wrote in both her book and her emails that testifying for him, that she was the one who planned it, blah, blah, blah,
1: she could do
0: was her form of redemption for herself, and she felt done after that.
1: Yeah, I think you're right. I think you're right on that.
0: I'm pretty sure. Yeah, Snowflake says she's before. No, misbehaving says no, it was against him. This Mallory says, I also thought it was on his defense. Ruth Carroll, yes, for him.
1: I guess we're going to have to look at that after this, and we'll...
0: We'll have to double check. We got both answers in the comments.
1: We'll try and get a definitive answer for y'all.
2: She had pushed it, and that she talked him into it. And his defense argued exactly what you'd expect. A cognitively impaired man, an IQ in the low 80s, programmed for months by the only person who had ever really loved him. So the jury deliberated, and the jury...
1: For years.
2: Jury said no. Because whatever had been whispered into Nicholas Godijan's ear over those months, he was the one who got on the bus, and he was the one who took the knife, and he was the one who stood over a sleeping 48-year-old woman and stabbed her 17 times. And the law had a name for that, and the jury used it, and it was first-degree murder. So he got life in prison with no parole, plus 25 years for armed criminal action. And he was sent to Potosi Correctional Center, a maximum security prison where Missouri houses its most serious offenders. And he has appealed his conviction repeatedly, but every appeal has failed. So at this point, he will be in prison for the rest of his life. So in 2016, Gypsy Rose Blanchard arrived at Chillicothe Correctional Center, a women's prison in northern Missouri, to serve out her sentence. And almost immediately, she did something quietly remarkable. She sat down at a prison computer and she looked up what had happened to her. Because for the first time in her life, no one was...
1: Is that true? That she sat down at a prison computer and looked up what happened to her?
0: I've never heard that before.
1: I had never heard that before I listened to this. And I was like, I'm not saying it's not true, but I've never heard it and it doesn't sound right.
0: I've never heard that. Also, I just did a quick Google, and Google says that she was a witness against him, like misbehaving is saying. I thought sure that she was called by his defense somehow, but I don't know. I must be remembering something wrong.
1: We'll have to go through, look through like the actual document, see if there's anything that is and isn't. Because I know, like, especially if it was like the Google AI overview. I know that.
0: Yeah, that's often wrong. So yeah. It might be pulling from like an article or something that got it wrong or whatever. But I don't know. I feel like I remember there was something controversial about the way she was called.
1: We'll figure it out. We'll let y'all know.
2: Monitoring her screen, you know, to a certain degree, because there's obviously prison guards, but not like looking over her shoulder. And no one was squeezing her hand to keep her quiet. And there, in clinical language, Gypsy read the textbook description on Munchausen syndrome by proxy, the perpetrator profile, the victim profile, and the patterns. And she also discovered that it wasn't just her, and that it actually happened to other children too, and that none of it was her fault, and that somewhere in the literature on the page describing the perpetrators, it was her own mother. And it kind of reframes everything about how Gypsy talked about prison. Because when ABC's 2020 sat down with her in January of 2018, she said the same thing that became this case's defining quote. And now you can hear it the way she meant it, saying, quote, the prison that I was living in before with my mom, I couldn't walk, I couldn't eat, I couldn't have friends. Over here, I feel like I'm freer in prison than living with my mom because now I'm allowed to just live like a normal woman.
0: Oh, she was
2: prison had a schedule and rules and locked doors, but it also had solid food and friends her own age and her real birthday. So it was honestly an upgrade for her. And while Gypsy served her time inside, outside, she was becoming famous. And in May, twinement was that evidence of freedom. And Greene County Prosecutor Dan Patterson looked at the file and said essentially two honest things at once.
1: Okay, it's going back over.
2: Sleep in upgrade.
1: Okay, this is the last clip. Last clip, y'all. We're in the home stretch. And I'll let y'all
0: also,
1: know.
0: Also, she just repeated that, you know, Gypsy finally got to prison and suddenly had solid food and all that. Gypsy said in her videos, she loved gumbo, she loved pancakes, you know, blah, blah, blah. She was having food, yeah.
1: Royal mashed potatoes, y'all.
0: Talked about barbecue.
2: For her. And while Gypsy served her time inside, outside, she was becoming famous. And in May 2017, when HBO aired Mommy Dead and Dearest, a documentary widely praised as the definitive account of the case, that November, Dr. Phil dedicated a two-part special to the story. And in March of 2019 came The Big One, The Act, a Hulu limited series dramatizing Gypsy's life with Joey King as Gypsy and Patricia Arquette as Dee Dee. And it drew millions of viewers. And Arquette won the Emmy for her portrayal of Dee Dee Blanchard. And Gypsy watched The Act from prison, and she described the experience of seeing her own life compressed and dramatized for an audience is something so strange that English didn't quite have a word for it. And the fame came looking for her too, just one letter at a time. And prison pen pal mail poured in. And in 2017, a young Texan named Ken Erker wrote to her.
1: You know, as for the act thing, like, she said, like, you know, that she didn't like it and that they didn't give her any money or anything. But that's another thing. I mean, I know she didn't say anything about that really there. That's another thing when you look at the prison emails. The people that did the act actually set up like some kind of a fund for her.
0: A trust fund of $50,000. I believe it was Nick Acosta, the producer of the act. Gypsy was talking about wanting to sue them for using her name without permission and blah, blah, blah, and being mad about the inaccuracies. She was all kinds of mad about the act at first. And then Nick Acosta reached out to her in a prison email and offered her a trust fund of $50,000. And then she got pretty cool with it.
1: I wonder if Nick got anything out of that. Probably not.
0: No.
1: No.
0: As far as I know, no. If he did, I feel like it would have leaked or we would have heard about it in some way. Like, I can't say definitively no, but I just, there's no evidence.
1: No, fair. I definitely don't have any interest in searching up Nick's prison emails because he's already...
0: Me neither.
1: He is where he's at. Personally, I believe, while it's unfortunate, I think that he's where he needs to be. While I think that the trial was unfair, I'm not a huge proponent of the new trial thing. I just feel like Missouri could use the resources in a better way.
0: I just think Gypsy should have got the same sentence. I'm not upset about Nick's. I know a lot of people disagree, and I'm okay with that. It doesn't bother me when people disagree. It's totally fine.
1: Yeah, I just don't think the way that he got the sentences right. I think that the trial was a little weird, a little wonky, and that I don't think that he had proper defense. But like you said, I think he's where he deserves to be. And I don't think that a mental hospital is going to be a better place for him. That's for damn sure. Prison, you can have some senses of normalcy, and he's also training puppies. So that's always, you know, that's a small bright side on the otherwise a situation that has very little bright sides, you know.
0: From what we've heard, he's pretty well settled where he is.
1: As good as you can be,
2: Or after watching the HBO documentary, and letters became phone calls and phone calls became visits, and during one of those visits in 2018, Ken actually proposed, and Gypsy said yes. It was her first engagement, conducted entirely inside a prison. And by 2019, under the weight of public scrutiny and outside pressure, it fell apart. And then in 2020 came another letter.
1: Public scrutiny and outside pressure, is that a nice way of saying fancy miscellany leaked to the press? And then they got mad, and then Fancy cursed her out, and it was a whole thing. Or at least that's what they say. Who knows? I mean, I'm sure there was more that went into it, but anyway.
2: And this one was from Ryan Anderson, a special education teacher from Louisiana, and it was the same arc, you know, letters, calls, visits, love, and this one went all the way. And in the summer of 2022, Gypsy Rose Blanchard was married in a small ceremony inside the correctional center. So it was a prison wedding covered breathlessly by media that had never stopped watching. And in September of 2023, the Missouri Parole Board confirmed what the math already said. Gypsy had served the required portion of her 10-year sentence, roughly 8.5 years counting from her arrest, and parole was granted. And on the morning of December 28th, 2023, Gypsy walked out at the Chillicothe Correctional Center, a free woman, into the arms of her husband and into something no parole board could have prepared her for. And within hours, she posted her first selfie because the audience was already waiting for her. I mean, people had watched 8 years worth of documentaries and dramatizations and Dr. Phil specials. So she had garnered a fan base. And in the final days of 2023, that fan base got what it wanted. And Gypsy Rose Blanchard stepped out of the screen and just into the public. And the numbers were pretty staggering because before her release, Gypsy's Instagram sat at just over 1 million followers. And within weeks, it had nearly quadrupled to 4.3.
1: Ruth, he's actually not an orphan. His mom, unfortunately, did pass away. But his dad's still alive. He's come into our comment sections a couple times. So, or our live stream chats. So,
2: 7 million. So the internet just came calling immediately. And Good Morning America sat down with her within the first week of January in a headline interview with Deborah Roberts. And then The View and CNN, just everyone. And it was in that GMA interview that Gypsy gave the line that would define her public defense, looking back at the murder and saying simply that she never wanted her mother dead. She wanted out of her situation. And she believed at the time.
1: Don't think that's really true. I personally think that at least according to the evidence, it seems like at least at the time she might have had some kind of almost a sexual attraction maybe to the idea of murdering her mother, perhaps. I don't want to say that 100% definitively.
0: Well, I mean, we know what they did in bed where they could see Aditi's bed, so.
1: Like I said, I don't want to say anything 100% definitively, but you get the vibes, you know?
0: Yeah.
1: Who knows where she's at with that today, but it happened, so.
2: That this was the only way out. And meanwhile, Lifetime had timed its shot perfectly, as Hollywood does. And on January 5th, 2024, 8 days after her release, the network premiered The Prison Confessions of Gypsy Rose Blanchard. 6 hours of Gypsy telling her own story, filmed inside the prison on the eve of her parole hearing. And by Lifetime's own account, it reached 9.8 million viewers across its linear and digital platforms. The network's best nonfiction performance in 2 years. And this is also the series where Gypsy revealed, publicly for the first time, the BB gun story you heard earlier. And her own account told her own way to an audience of millions. And nothing like this trajectory had ever happened. 1 week, she's a Missouri inmate. And the next, she's one of the most talked about people on the internet. A convicted accomplice to murder, feted, followed, and photographed like a modern-day pop star. And the public's response was, to put it gently, complicated. There was enormous, genuine sympathy, and people had watched the act, and they knew about the feeding tube and the chains, and they were rooting for her. But there was also raw fascination of what does a person look like on the other side of a life like that? And underneath both of those, from the first week, there was a quieter current of discomfort, because a woman was dead, and the person who helped plan it was doing red carpets. And Gypsy herself said all the right things. She wanted peace and quiet and normalcy. She reunited with her father, Rod, the man her mother had completely erased, and his wife, Christy, in Louisiana. And it was a real reunion and long overdue, but the cameras followed her down to the bayou too. So normalcy was never actually on the table for her. Lifetime had already greenlit a follow-up series about her post-prison life before January was over, because Hollywood, as we know, knows no boundaries, and Hollywood was about to get an incredible season of content, because the marriage at the center of the fairy tale ending, the prison wedding, the husband waiting at the gate, began falling apart almost immediately. And by late March 2024, 3 months after her release, Gypsy announced on Facebook that she and Ryan Anderson had separated and that she'd moved in with her parents. And in early April, she underwent a rhinoplasty documented for the cameras, describing the surgery as a reclamation, a body finally on her own terms, which do you, queen, you know? And days later, on April 8th, she filed for divorce. And within weeks, an old name resurfaced, the first fiance, the 2017 letter.
1: So I don't know about y'all, but I feel like we kind of got all the important stuff. I don't really care too much about her.
0: Yeah.
1: The first couple months out of prison.
0: Miss Behaven just said, what's the point of this life if y'all aren't going to correct this stuff? But the thing is, we've been going for over 3 hours now and we've corrected so much. Like, you know.
1: I say, girl, you need to go back and rewatch. Also, like,
0: I'm not sure if you caught the whole 3 hours.
1: But... corrected stuff since you've been in here. I'm a little confused.
0: I think she just caught some of the last part where, like, you know, it's like we've corrected so much that we're just kind of letting her ramble to try and get through it because we've been on so long.
1: Yeah. So anyway, that's pretty much that. Again, no hate to Chris. I think she did the best that she knew how. Like you said, I do think she probably had a team that kind of found it and went over most of it for her. And, you know, just going by the mainstream sources. And that's that's another thing. A lot of people don't like to take YouTube channels as sources or anything like that, you know? And obviously my mom has a bunch of like documents that you can actually physically like look at yourself. Mm-hmm. But most people aren't going to get that just from, you know, just a small search on the internet or, you know, whatever. So,
0: yeah, I hope that she's able to, you know, find the truth. And if she's able to see this, maybe the stuff that we said will help point her in the right directions.
1: I'm hoping so. I'm hoping that she watches. If she doesn't, that's okay. I'm hoping that she's at least able to find some of the FOIAs.
0: And at the end of the day, not everybody's going to agree with us. We're just trying to spread the word.
1: And I don't even know 100% what I believe about every little aspect of the crime, Gypsy as a person, anything. You know, we're all complicated individuals. I definitely don't trust the narrative that's been put forth. And for like the 8th time in this live stream, I'm going to say again is that there's his side, her side, and the truth, and it's somewhere in the middle, and, you know, we'll never know. I am hoping. I don't know. I'm never really going to believe anything that comes out of Gypsy's mouth. I'm excited to see this pretend podcast. I don't have too much to talk about, you know, to say about it. It wasn't worth, you know, doing a whole live stream about it or anything like that. You know, I'm hopeful. My mother and I did speak with Javier. He's not someone to just, in my opinion, just take what everybody, you know, what one person has to say and just like not do anything with it. You know what I mean? I think he's doing his due diligence. He is looking into the FOIAs. I don't know. I think he seems like a good dude. And, I'm excited to see what he does. And, you know, maybe there's things I'll agree with. Maybe there's things I won't agree with. But, you know, we're not going to know until the 11th when it starts to come out. So I guess stay tuned for that. So, yeah. And stop talking shit, y'all. Like, just let them figure it out and post the damn video first. At least let them post the video and then talk shit, you know, because none of us know what it's going to be like. And I talk to them, you know. So
0: it's people like, allowed to feel how they feel, you know.
1: I'm not saying they can't talk shit. I think people are a little too quick to get angry at people. Just like, you know, who knows what it's going to be like. Yeah, your feelings are valid, but I don't know. Stop being so mean. Don't need to be mean to them. So anyway, I don't know. So that's pretty much all I have to say. I don't know. Do you have anything else to add to it, Millennial?
0: Not really. I think we, you know, we covered everything as good as we could. It was a really long live because that was a lot. We had a lot to say at the beginning. We were stopping every few seconds to correct this and that and discuss our tone and everything. At the end, we got a little like just kind of letting it go through because we'd done said enough about it. But yeah, I really hope I like her style and the way she delivers. I just hope that she's able to do a little more research and maybe the things that we said will help her have some directions. And, you know, at the end of the day, if she looks at everything and she still feels how she feels, that's her right. You know, we might not feel the same way, but it's whatever.
1: Yeah, no, absolutely. Hopefully at least she does the research and then she comes to her own conclusion on her own instead of just, you know.
0: Yeah, if she goes through all the information and then still feels how she feels, like I might not agree with her, but I'll be like, well, you know, at least you reviewed all the sources before you come to your conclusion. You know, a conclusion based on a fraction of the information isn't worth a lot in any kind of context.
1: Yeah, absolutely. Okay, well, I'm going to go through some of the chats, or not the chats, but the starred stuff over here that I missed. So if you'd like to get out of here, thank you so much, Millie, for coming up and hanging out.
0: Awesome. Thank you. Thank you, everyone in the chat. Have a good night.
1: Thanks. Have a good night, Millie. Okay, so I'm going to go and I'm going to read off some of the stuff. And I will say this right here real quick. So I don't want to involve Millie in my personal opinions because I don't know how she feels and everything. Obsession. I get that. I think he might delve a little bit into some of the problematic stuff that the anti-gypsy side has done. I don't really know. Again, I've only spoken to him a little bit. But I'm sorry. I agree. Some people are fucking obsessed. And it's kind of weird how obsessed some people are. I mean, it is what it is. I've had more issues with people on the anti-gypsy side than I have with gypsy or people on the pro-gypsy side. There are some people that are on the anti-gypsy side that are like worse, in my opinion. I don't think that we should, and I'm not saying that's all at you, by the way. Sorry, I forgot to look at the name. Glamum's backup. Yeah, that's not at you, by the way. It was just something that I was thinking of. But yeah, I don't know. I feel like a lot of times people will be like, oh, well, this person did this, but at least they didn't murder their mother. And it's like, is the bar really that low? I don't know. Some of these people kind of suck. And I know some of these people personally. So anyway, that's besides the point. So I'm going to go ahead and go through the super chats. Again, that wasn't like anything like insulting towards anybody in particular. It's just like, just how I feel. You can't pay me to talk to half the people in this community anymore after some of the shit I've seen and been through. Oof. But nobody here. Everyone here that's in this chat is fine. So anyway. Okay. Thank you so much. I still don't understand how these YouTube gifts work. So I'm very thankful for them. I just don't know what they mean. So thank you so much for the jewels. Thank you, Soul and Beauty. And then 1970s Gen Xer Moderates gifted 5 Into the Weeds podcast memberships. Thank you so much for that. We always appreciate you, 1970. And he's a very nice guy, just so y'all know. Thank you, Cherokee Girl. It's very nice to see you here again. And thank you again, Cherokee Girl. Made it to YouTube. YouTube should be fired. No notice. Oh, yeah. I feel like... I don't get notifications for most of the people that I watch either. So it's crazy. Maybe you could unnotify yourself and then click it again. I don't know if that's really going to happen. So anyway, sorry about that. Hello. I tried to read your name earlier and my brain is not computing, but thank you so much. Thank you so much for your gift. And then thank you again, 1970, for an additional 5 podcast memberships. And then again to Just Law Tea for You. I think I got it. Whoopsie, my brain's kind of not firing on all cylinders. But anyway, thank you so much. I appreciate it. Thank you. We're going to have to put something on our on our membership thing. There is a little bit of a back catalog, nothing too crazy. There's a funny little Jeopardy game that we did, but we don't talk to most of the people that were on there anymore. Anyway, Silver Star, thank you again so much. I really appreciate it. Toxic Barbie, thank you so much for the 550 jewels. I talk to her every once in a while on Instagram. I'm bad at talking to even like people that I know in my real life. So, I really enjoy talking to Toxic Barbie. She's very sweet. And then again, Jocelyn T. Oh my God. I'm going to stop trying to say your name because I'm sounding really stupid right now. But anyway, thank you guys all so much. I appreciate every single last one of you. And a big thank you to Millie for showing up. And also watch some of our other videos. I really appreciate people being here for Gypsy, but it's already a done deal. She served her time. She's not going back. But we also cover some missing persons cases. And I feel like that's a lot more important, or some unsolved cold cases. So we're working hard. Like I said, separately, I'm working on a Chris Hansen expose. I ran into him too many times at CrimeCon. It's not even funny. And after doing more research, because I knew about this stuff from a few years ago, but it's so much worse than I thought it was. Oh my God, it's so much worse. So anyway, working on that and something with the flying spaghetti monster. So Anyway, if you're interested in that, maybe consider subscribing to my YouTube channel that I haven't uploaded anything to. But I'm always in the comment sections of random things, so you'll find me eventually. Allure Flowers, not to plug myself. There's nothing on there yet. So anyway, thank you guys all so much. I really love it and appreciate every single one of you. I'm going to shut up now. We're at 3 hours and 22 minutes. Oof. Okay. Anyway, have a good night, y'all. Goodbye.
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0: rim protection too. He was averaging 2 blocks a game in this one. And hey, watch out for Joan Behringer, man. A guy was averaging 18, 11, and 1, but 4 blocks a game. Could be an elite rim protector here in a few years. Haynes Steinbach, another rookie that is just going to make this class look fantastic. I don't think they used him as much as they could have in this summer league, but that's all right. You know, he's going to get out there. He's going to be a good player. And Jani Broom going into year two for him with Embiid's health issues. I think we could be seeing a lot more of him in the 76ers rotation. Again, he's very great at boxing out, very, very physical down low. Not the most athletic rim protector, but he does enough to like influence the shot. He's not going to probably be racking up a lot of blocks, but he's very difficult to score on. I mean, watch out, like Jani Broom, watch out for him. He could be somebody you see a lot of in that 76ers rotation this year.
1: Hey, HG, talking about watch out on TikTok, our friend JJ writes, hey, can you guys give a shout out to a veteran organization that's just having a grand opening today? It's called the Macau Senior Program Division, and it is Thursday, July 9th, 2026, at 1410 Bayview Avenue near Bay, Washington, from 10 a.m. to 2 p.m. Information on vendors. If you have any question, huh?
0: Did you say Thursday, July 9th?
1: July 9th. Yeah. They just opened it.
0: Oh, that's when they opened?
1: Yeah.
0: I thought you meant that was like... No.
1: They just opened it. And for questions, for anything, please contact Linda Phelps at TVSO at 360-640-4839. Thank you guys for listening to us this morning.
0: What do they do? That's awesome.
1: Well, they're a health home program, community and home support, transport assistance. They're also dedicated resources and benefits navigation for our veterans. And lastly, they dedicated virtual access to SSA application and service support.
0: Oh, wow. That's incredible. Yeah. All right. Hey, one more time. Give them a shout out.
1: The Macahani Ho. he'll probably write and mute me for that.
0: Maka Senior Program Division. Thank you guys. And shout out to them. Appreciate y'all. All right. Well, that's actually a good segue because I was about done with the coverage here anyways.
1: That's like great. I'm so glad soccer's over. I want to get into some football. I want to get into the mock draft.
0: Oh yeah. Well, hey. We're gonna do that real quick then. We're gonna go ahead and hit our final break. I'm gonna go give us a little. We're gonna talk a little MLB before we jump into the mock draft because there's been a team on an absolute heater that I want to discuss. If I didn't mention a player or a team that looked really good in summer league, let me know in the comments what some of your favorite performances was. But stay with us. Don't go anywhere. You're watching the final timeout here on the station, giving our veterans a voice.
1: And remember, you can call in or text in anytime, 720-619-0627.
0: I want to talk to you. I want to hear your takes. So let us know.
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0: All right, ladies and gentlemen, welcome back to Military Broadcast Radio Station. It's giving our veterans a voice. We're going to get in some mock drafts coming up here at the top of the hour. But we're past the MLB All-Star break. We're kind of at a point in the season where, you know, you're like, we're waiting for the playoff push. There are definitely some more guys resting, but you still have some really interesting storylines. First of all, last night we had some just bonker games. We had the Tampa Bay Rays, who I think could very well win their the AL AL East. Get 21 hits last night in a 12-2 stomping of the Blue Jays. Another crazy hit and run differential. The Texas Rangers beat the Red Sox. I mean, 10-0. The Rangers aren't very good. I think the Red Sox are a much better team, but that was just crazy with 18 hits in that game. The Rockies and Nationals in an absolute heater, an 8-7 victory. Hunter Goodman with a leadoff home, or with a single homer in the top of the eighth, ended up taking that was the go-ahead run, and would end up being the victory. Crazy. What's crazy about this game isn't the fact that it was 8-7. Each team had 10 or more hits in this one. What's crazy is that the Rockies closer won the freaking game. That's what's insane. That we, with only one run in going into the ninth, they got them out. They don't give up any runs into the ninth, and we don't have to win it off of a run. That was really the crazy part of this one. Like I said, we're in a bit of the lull of the MLB postseason. I feel like it's always it can be a little lackluster or hit or miss, more hit or miss rather, with the games post All-Star break before August. And then those playoff push really starts to ramp up and intensify. But don't tell one team that. Who am I talking about? I'm talking about the Boston Red Sox. Team that looked dead in the water. I mean, absolutely hopeless. They were really not doing too hot. And, just doing some quick math. About 2 weeks ago, they were 11 games under 500. They were 37-48. Looked like, you know, they didn't have a prayer to catch up with the in the AL East, that they – Yankees and Rays were going to be the only team that had a shot in that division. Flash forward to today, the Boston Red Sox have won 14 straight games. They are on an absolute tear. I will be at not the stiffest competition, a series against the Angels. The White Sox are no joke. That was a good series. I mean, they dominated a lot of that series in Chicago, an 8-1 victory, 5-0, and then 2-1. The Mets are, you know, pretty bad this year. But then they beat swept the Rays in this series. You were the top team in their division, and I mean, it wasn't just like again, they dominated most of that series. It was a 10-0 victory, 5-3. The closest game was a 7-6 heater that they went on in that one. You had two home runs from Abreu in this one. And he also had two runs himself. Monstiero got two. That was a crazy game. But then the very next game, it was a four-game series. They go out and beat them 6-1. So Boston on a heater. They just beat the Orioles a few days ago, 6-5. Their game against them last night was postponed, and then they're going to be playing them again. So, yeah, my question, how many games do you think the Red Sox can win? How long does this winning streak keep going? I mean, they're red hot right now. And I mean, they have, again, it's a lot of winnable games, like two more games against the Orioles in this series. They got to do a doubleheader today, which can always be tough because their game got postponed yesterday. So they're going to play them in the morning and then have to play them again at 5 o'clock. I just saw that kind of backfire in the Yankees last Sunday. But then if they can come out of these two games, they've got the Blue Jays, not the toughest competition this year. Then four games against the Athletics. Then they do got to go to L.A. and play the Dodgers.
1: HGJJ says that she got a UW Starbucks cup yesterday.
0: University of Washington?
1: I guess so.
0: Or Wyoming?
1: I don't know. I don't know really what he was talking about. I'm just commenting what she said.
0: Well, that's cool. Shout out to Starbucks, I guess. I didn't know are they doing college themed cups now?
1: I think they are. I think they are. I think that's the reason why she brought it up.
0: Okay, well, that's cool. I haven't had Starbucks in like the longest time. But yeah.
1: Huskies are from Washington, she says.
0: Yeah, okay.
1: She's laughing at you. She's trying to interact with you. She doesn't know shit about sports.
0: Well, hey, the Huskies, they'll be an interesting team in football and college football this year. Stay tuned later. I'm also very excited for the college football season.
1: She said, "I didn't know that either."
0: Yeah,
1: we're doing play by play today, JJ.
0: Yeah, we are. You know, we like to freestyle it here. I have a format, but you know what? You can just throw out any prompt in the chat, and we'll. You know, whatever the listeners want to talk about, we'll dive off into that branch. You know, I'm just talking until somebody else wants to chime in and start the new branch.
1: Oh, don't say that, because then she'll start asking about bird bread, and I have no idea what that is.
0: Yeah, well, I can help you with that one. All right. Well, hey, JJ, and everyone else listening, tell me, how many more games do the Red Sox win? Does a streak end at 14? Do they make it 15 in a row? Do they make it to 20 in a row? I don't know. That'll be the question.
1: And the Red Sox, they're not worried about the Bambino curse anymore, right? I mean, that's like done and over with.
0: Yeah. Okay. No, they broke that curse back in the 2000s. That was with what's his name? It goes by Big Poppy. What is his name? I don't know why I can't remember his name, but that's what he goes by. Yeah, dude. The bats are flying. The bullpen's looking good for him. Contreras, Duran, Durbin, Rafaela, and all those guys. Shout out old Rocky Trevor Story. He's even looking all right out there. Yeah, they've got some guys like the OPS is looking insane, you know, after this run at the top of the lineup. Yeah, okay. So you got Contreras at 941 OPS, Abreu at 800, Rafaela 758. I mean, you gotta go down quite a bit on the batting order before you even get to like guys that are under 650. So they're doing really good about getting on base right now. And you get people on base, you score a lot of runs. So they're a fun out and just a crazy heater that they're going on right now. We're going to zoom out and just take a bigger look at the standings overall, though. First of all, the AL West is just absolutely dog water. The Rangers are bad. The Rangers are not a good team. At my job, every Friday night, we have to do a Texas Rangers baseball game on the Rangers sports networks across a bunch of our Texas station affiliates. So I'd be watching, I'd be seeing a lot of Rangers baseball. They get their ass kicked a lot. They do not look good. So the fact that they are first place in their division just tells you a lot, because they're not a very good team. Then you got the Mariners just behind them at 51-51. Yeah, the AL West doing its best NFC South impression, for if you need a comparison there. The Central, a little bit more competitive. It's really the Twins are solid, but man, we got to get Bobby Witt out of Kansas City. He's just way too good to be on this dog water team. We got to get him onto a real team.
1: You know, talking about a real team, I wonder how, what is that team that Caveman's following? I wonder how that team's doing.
0: The Cane Cutters?
1: Yeah.
0: Pretty solid. I see some updates from them.
1: Yeah.
0: From Caveman on Instagram and everything. So I think they're doing pretty good in their respective minor league. Then we're talking, looking at the American League here. Right. I mean, the Red Sox are now right back in this. So the Yankees and Rays, you got some heat on you. I still think it's the Rays division to lose. I think they're better than the Yankees overall.
1: No, I mean, baseball wise, I think it's the same thing as football. I think it's really too early to tell, because isn't it the playoffs where they're real beat up, injuries and shit? That's yeah, where it counts.
0: I know we're only maybe midway through the season.
1: Yeah, I mean,
0: I love the sport of baseball, but that's a tough thing about season. So many games,
1: and we have the Rockies, so we're not going to really pay attention, because we're not even in the hunt.
0: Yeah, it's just there's a game on every day, but it's is it going to be a good one? In terms of regular seasons, baseball's got absolutely the worst, but I really do. It's one of those sports that when the stakes are the highest, man, it's some of the best. Best ball in the world. That's why
1: we don't have a pitcher. We got a belly itcher.
0: The Rockies are just depressing, because they have a top 10 offense in the league, but their pitching is so horrible. I mean, it's their batting is literally playoff caliber, but their pitching is little league. So yeah, it doesn't matter. We have the Dodgers in our division. They're just smoking everybody. They have 64 wins. The Braves have kind of teetered off a little bit. They're still, 58-42. That's very good. But they've had some cold stretches there. And the Phillies are now starting to catch ground on them there. That's the most fascinating part, though, is just to watch how these races shift. It is such a long season, a team that gets off to such a strong start.
1: And I'm sure their schedule is just kind of like the NFL. Some get an easy schedule, some get a harder schedule.
0: Yeah, it's a little different, because it's you have to play every team,
1: okay,
0: multiple times in multiple different series. So, and it kind of just depends on how it lines up. Maybe you could go on a stretch where you play four teams that are, 10, 15 games over 500. You play four series of those in the road. That's a tough stretch, but I feel like it's, for the most part, pretty balanced out. It's just about, staying consistent throughout the year. The Brewers, they're a game behind the Dodgers in the NL. The NL Central, I think, is pretty good. I mean, the Pirates are surprisingly better than I would have thought. And St. Louis, a scrappy team, but they're sort of starting. They were looking a little bit better. They've also run into some struggles, and they've struggled to kind of stay above 500. They did take down the Braves twice, but they're almost, and they could, they're in danger of getting swept by the Angels, which isn't a great look.
7: Boom. Roasted.
0: Yeah. It's not good. They had like a 5-game series against the Brewers where they only won one of those. They got one of my favorite players, Jordan Walker. I like watching him play, but he's
8: sport time.
0: Yeah. He's having a fantastic year, home run derby champion. But all right. Well, I think we're gonna wrap up our baseball coverage there. Go ahead and hit our final music break.
1: Okay.
0: Let me know how your favorite team's doing, though. And when we come back, it's NFL mock draft time. We're gonna jump into it, hit some mock drafts, and then we still got the 82-0 challenge coming up later. So don't go anywhere. You're watching the station that's giving our veterans a voice, MBR.

I want to just take as many of you and give you kind of a rundown of what my thought process is and what you want to go, where you want to go. Obviously, I mean, submit, you know, what, where you're picking, even if it's not on today's show, you know, shoot a text, the number, leave a comment on our Facebook or something about like, hey, I'm picking here. Like, this is what my league's roster format is. I'm more than happy to, give you guys a way to give you a rundown of what I think. Obviously, maybe you're not, those players aren't always going to be available, but I'm going to tell you like what my thought process is at each pick and what I'm looking for. Obviously, it's always going upside. One of my big strategies this year for my running backs and wide receivers in the my first few rounds, I'm trying to snag somebody in a very good news situation. The past couple of years, you see like out of the top 10 at each position group, at least 3 to 5 are in a new situation that's just very favorable to them. So that's kind of be what we're looking for. But let's get started. Let's jump right into it. I'm going to put the add that to the stage. So right now, if nobody's got a format for me, I'll just keep it simple, and we'll go with the standard format: 1 quarterback, 2 running backs, 2 wide receivers, tight end, kicker, defense, and special teams. And the flex, we're going to go with PPR scoring, 12 teams. We'll move me to, I know I'm going to be 4th in one of my leagues, so we'll start picking 4th. And we'll go ahead and launch this up. Let's see. So with the 4th pick, I mean, looking at here, I see John. Let's see. Can we see who's gone off the board? Show me who's been drafted. Ah, here we go. So Jameer going number 1. That's interesting. To me, Bijan's got the more upside at number 1, but I could see either way. Like, both of these guys are going to be just total scrimmage yards monsters. So I like Bijan situation a little bit more because he did nearly hit the I think the offensive line solid there, and is a little slightly better than Detroit's, and he's just a little bit better of a receiver, but they're both elite. I mean, it's going to be really close for me. Bijan's a pick over over Jameer. But all right, in this spot, we got Jonathan Taylor. I might go Christian McCaffrey. This is definitely a tough one here. For me, McCaffrey's injuries worry me a little bit, and he seems to go back and forth. Taylor did get hurt too, but I think he's got the better line. We're going to go Jonathan Taylor here. Again, that's another one, very close, back and forth. But we'll shoot for Jonathan Taylor here first. All right, here we go with our 2nd pick. And I like to try to go and get a wide receiver. I don't want to wait too bad or too long to go and get one. Take a look at some of the other people that have been drafted here in round 2. So obviously we're on the back end. Jeremiah Love, that's interesting there. Omarion Hampton. Yeah, this seems like a pretty, makes sense. Yeah, you see my same thought process here. We drop back. There's a lot of questions about that 49ers roster. His situation seems more sound. Even if their quarterback gets hurt, I think Taylor will be in a better situation. All right, back to it. All right. I like Kenneth Walker in the new situation. That's a pick
if I hadn't gone Taylor, then I might take. But

0: again, I'm preaching the new situation. AJ Brown coming in and being the number one offense with a really talented young quarterback. Not a lot of competition there for him. I love that pick. That's, to me, that's the best, you know, new situation type of guy there. He's got, I mean, he was dumb. He was really good in Philly. The problem is that Jalen Hurts is just not a great, not great at reading a defense, and that doesn't really bode well for AJ Brown. So I think AJ Brown, that's all fantastic for him. We'll go ahead and take him there. All right. Taking a look at some of the first people off the board there. I love Kenneth's upside there. George Pickens, surprised he dropped all the way to the third. I wouldn't be too surprised if that changes. Josh Allen going in the second. And Brock Bowers. To me, that's a reach. I mean, these guys are going to be super talented, but I feel like your running back and wide receiver are positionally the most important things to get, because you need to play them a lot. And to have really, I mean, you can find good value at the running back and tight end position as well. All right. Looking at it here, the running backs we've got available are Kyren Williams. I feel like he's going to be in a split backfield situation, so he's somebody I might be passing on. Javonte, it's going to be a same situation there for him. Breece Hall, again, it's a pretty similar situation. They both have really productive seasons. I don't think they're going to be bad. I love Quitshon Judkins. I think he could be poised for a breakout year or two. But somebody that caught my eye, oops, we're going to take him off, at this wide receiver position, I got to go Chris Olave. I absolutely love what the Saints have done. He's got the rapport with Tyler Shuck. You bring in Jordan Tyson. The offensive line's been revamped. They have a really, they've got two elite pass catching backs out of the backfield. Kamara, who's going to be staying, and Travis Etienne. So I think Olave, it's a weapon. There are a lot of mouths to feed, but Olave is the clear cut number one there. And I think he is going to have a great season. So we're going to go ahead and snag him. I love it's again, it's kind of a new situation for him as well. But which I think is good. So you just Olave, that's my pick there. All right, round four, just taking a look at some of the people. Oof, Loveland, I love, but round four, again, feels a little early to take a tight end. But a guy like Loveland and Warren, they both have huge upsides, so I don't hate the swing. Drake May, that's a little surprising to see. Lamar Jackson, yeah, that makes sense. Rashid Rice, he went really high. I know he's going to be the number one guy there, but off the field stuff, he just kind of feels like a distraction there. All right. Well, at this point, we could go and fill our quarterback spot if we want. Let's see who is available there. This might be not be the worst time to do it. Looking at who's available though, I don't hate waiting a little bit longer. So we aren't gonna do that. I think we're gonna go and fill our next running back spot. And I mean, here he is still on the board, Quitshon Judkins. I really like, we'll go ahead and take him. We'll draft him there. And that's a good start to our starting lineup there. We got Taylor Judkins, who's AJ Brown, Chris Olave. As we come back to us, let's take a look at just some of the people that have gone off the board in the first round. So you got Travion Henderson, Bucky Irvin, Jalen Hurts. After we took Quitshon, Davante Adams. Davante scares me a bit just because a lot of his production fantasy-wise came from touchdowns. He didn't have a ton of yards or receptions. It was just he was a big red zone threat. Sometimes, like, being just a big touchdown scorer, that's hard to replicate the next year. A Mecca I love. He will be an absolute stud. And then Joe Burrow. off the board. All right, well, here we go. I think this is a good point to potentially take a quarterback here. I do love Justin Herbert. We're going to take Herbert. Mike McDaniels is an absolutely offensive genius. They've got some more weapons there. Marian Hampton as a receiving threat as well. Having like a really good pass catching back can be great for a fantasy football quarterback, because like that can be some of the cheapest points you get as a guy that can just catch a swing pass and turn it into like a 10, 15 yard gain can be just a cheat code to really pad your quarterback's numbers. I love T-Law too, but Herbert, I think, is in the better situation. If his line stays healthy, he's always a beast in the regular season as well. So I love that. We're going to go take Herbo. There we go. That's our first five off the board. We might look at who's available tight end. I'm always a little inclined to wait a bit on tight end and snag some more value out of the running back and wide receiver positions here. Look at some of the guys that went off after we take Herbert. Harold Fannin. Ooh, that could be a sneaky one. I don't love the Browns quarterback situations, which makes me a little uncomfortable about what his production could be. Jalen Waddle, another guy in the new spot that I love. Call me biased, but yeah, he could be a beast this year as well. And around six, some of the guys off the board. Luther Burden, if you can get Luther Burden, that's a steal. He is an insane athlete, and he's just going to become, I think he'll be more refined as a route runner. Jadarian Price, a rookie who's going to really take a lot of who should get a lot of shares in the backfield with Zach Charbonnet. Bashaul Tuten, the new running back number one there in Jacksonville. Like that. DJ Moore could be a sneaky guy in the new situation there with Josh Allen. Don't hate that. Looking at who is available on the board here, Tony Pollard definitely got a marginally improved offensive line there in Tennessee. Let's just take a look at all the running backs in general. Rico Dowdle and a very run-heavy team in Pittsburgh. Ramondre Stevenson, Jalen Warren. Some all right value there. But, I mean, who's really calling my name? I love Christian Watson. Huge, big, deep threat. I'm going to pass on him, though, because he does have a bit of a problem staying healthy. Parker Washington, breakout player late in the year last year, has a great rapport with Trevor Lawrence. And, I mean, he's really kind of broken in as the wide receiver two, at least. I mean, look, we'll see how Brian Thomas is in year three. But just he's a great guy to operate out of the slot when you got Jacoby Myers and BTJ on the outside. I love it. Love the upside there. He's showed the potential, the explosiveness. We're going to go ahead and take him. All right. Here we go into our next round. Let's just see some of the guys that went off the board after us. So there you go, Tony Pollard. Starting to see some defenses come off. You can go for an elite defense early on if you want. You know, Laporta, Kittle, those guys. Kittle's going to always be a steal. Laporta, I think, could be in for a rebound year. That would be a steal. I don't hate taking them in the sixth round there. Yeah. This might be the sim being a little weird too, but round seven feels a bit early to take a defense for me. I'm almost at the point where I like to stream my defenses and play it based off of matchups, because even your most elite defenses, sometimes they're just games where they, you know, they're going to just score like 4 or 3 points. Sometimes it's better to just go based off of matchups here. All right. Might be at the point where I'm ready to take a tight end. And yeah, I am going to take a tight end because Tucker Kraft, before he tore, he got hurt. I know he's coming off of an injury, but the guy is so dynamic. There aren't, and I mean, he's going to be one of the top pass catchers there in Green Bay. I love that. I think he is, he's an absolute steal here at this point. We're going to go ahead and grab him. Wait for our next pick here. I'm liking how the team's shaping up, though, at the fourth spot. All right. Again, we're going to just take a look at the board, some of the guys that have gone off. Anybody that jumps out to me? Yeah, Mekhi Lemon. Great, I think great value here in round eight. Going to be the wide receiver, too, behind Devontae. Dak Prescott. If you can get him in round eight, that's an absolute steal. Dak's a regular season demon. The offense, again, is just full of weapons. They kept a lot of the same guys. Pickens and CD are both there. Ferguson's still there. They've got Javonte running the football. Dak could easily throw for 4,500 plus yards and 35 plus touchdowns. So insane value there. See some of the other guys there. Alec Pierce, kind of number one pass catcher there in Indianapolis. Could be a big year for them. Mike Evans, getting up there in age, but going to have a big role in San Francisco. Yeah, Cortland, DK, some guys that I'm a bit wary of. I love Cortland, but there's a lot of mouths to feed in that Denver offense. All right. Christian Watson's still there. Very enticing, but I think we need a running back here. I like JK. Big issue with him is, will he stay healthy? But that is what we've got the waiver wires for. Although, I'm between him and Rico Dowdle. I think we are going to go JK, though. Yeah, we'll go JK for a little bit of I think he just has a little bit more rushing upside there. All right. We're getting into those later rounds. This is where you got to get creative and start thinking with some of these picks. All right. Well, okay, now immediately with my next pick here, guy I just absolutely cannot believe is still available at this point with how good he was. I know the quarterback situation is a bit of a miss, but Michael Wilson was last part of the season was a top 10 wide receiver. He had some absolute monster games. I love the upside there. I'm not even going to think about it. We're going to just take Michael Wilson being on the board there. Especially because we've got the depth that even if he doesn't start out as strong, I could just see him, again, working into a big role there. All right. We've got five wide receivers at this point, or four wide receivers, three running backs. Not quite time to take a backup guy here. We're going to take a look at some defenses first. Yeah. See, at this point with my team, I might be looking to just stream a defense and just pick them up week to week based off of matchups. I don't know. Depends on your league. I've been in some leagues where people are stingy and they like to hold on to multiple defenses or rotate between two. So depending on how your league mates manage their defenses would be based on how I would draft mine. If everybody typically keeps their defenses and they aren't dropping them, or they're always keeping multiple defenses on the roster, then it's at least worth getting one around this point. In this league, we're going to say that people don't really do that. We're going to wait to draft and go for more upside and positional value. God, if he's still there, we might take Trevor Lawrence with our next pick. But we need, I want to get another running back. Jordan Mason still on the board. He didn't really show me a lot in Minnesota. Chris Rodriguez, I like the upside there as a backup there. You know, could he be a guy that gets a lot of touches in the split backfield? I'm going to go ahead and take Jacory Kroski-Merritt, though. Second-year guy. Showed a lot of explosiveness there, but that Commanders team just overall was very dysfunctional. Some competition is out of that backfield as well, so I think it's going to be more of his backfield as well. Jonathan Brooks has just been plagued by injury, so that's a guy I'm willing to pass on. We're going to go ahead and snag Jacory Kroski-Merritt. And now, I forgot to show you some of the people that have been taken. So, Khalil Shakir, especially with some more weapons there, I love his upside. Isaiah Likely, great new situation for him there in Baltimore. Damn, yeah, Trevor Lawrence just got off the board. Wow, taking Brandon Aubrey in the 10th round. Guys, do not draft a kicker before round 12. I'm just telling you. Like, I don't care. Maybe Brandon Aubrey is the exception because he can, like, kick a football 70 yards. But, I mean, round 12 is the earliest I would draft a kicker. I usually just take one with my last pick because you're going to – I mean, like, they're not worth burning a roster spot most of the time when you need to pick somebody else up for bye. It's not worth keeping them on your bench. Let's see some – Seahawks defense will be pretty good there. Wandale Robinson, that's an interesting new situation there. Casey Concepcion, I think that's good value for him there in round 9. For sure. Don't sleep on Brock Purdy if he can stay healthy. See, Travis Hunter is going to probably mostly play corner now, so I don't like that. That's a pick. I would stay away from Travis Hunter. Let one of your league mates take him. Kyle Manungai. Ooh. Yeah. Don't even get me started. Kyle Manungai is going to be, if you can get him, he has massive upside if you can get him, or especially around round 10. Same with Blake Corum. Massive upside. I love that. Oh, all right. But we're going back to our pick here. I'll take a look at quarterbacks because it doesn't hurt to have a good backup, even though if we think Herbert's going to be our main guy for most of this. And honestly, let's see. Overall, who do we got on the board here? Johnston, Worthy, Mason, Rodriguez. At this point, I like having a very good, or at least not like elite, but like a very serviceable and reliable backup quarterback that I feel confident is going to be week to week a 20 to 23 point score. So if my guy gets hurt, or even if he doesn't have a good matchup, or he's on, obviously if he's on bye, I have somebody I can feel confident throwing in there and having start for more than just one game a season. And Kyler Murray is a guy who I think is in the, I mean, there's so many weapons in Minnesota. He's got a great offensive-minded head coach and a much better line than he had in Arizona, so I'm going to go ahead and take Kyler Murray. I think it's important to have a quarterback, a backup QB that you feel you can trust to come in for more than just one game on the year. Because I love Herbert, but there are going to be some matchups that I don't necessarily love for him, and it'd be nice to have the option to go to Kyler Murray. And some, I don't like to just play one quarterback every week because sometimes they have really bad matchups, and it's better to have somebody in that you trust to go in there against a worse matchup. Jordan Love is still on the board. I might have also taken Jordan Love there. At that point, it's between Love or Kyler Murray. I'm going with Murray, just the rushing upside plus more weapons. But Jordan Love, top 10 quarterback. All right, don't sleep on Jordan Love. All right, here. This is a good point to go ahead and take a defense. Why not? looking at some of the people that have also been drafted. Kyami Fairbairn's got an absolute bomb. I don't hate that. In round 12. Again, Jordan Mason's a guy I'm just very wary of. Zach Charbonnet, huge upside if you can get him this late. He's a guy I'm not really bullish on taking anywhere in like the first 8 or 9 rounds, but if I can get him around 10, 11, or 12, depending on my team needs, I do like that pick. Oh, my sweet Bo Nix. I think he's phenomenal value back here at round 11. I almost took him just for the homer pick. I love Bo Nix. He's such a great quarterback. But I am a Broncos fan. Keep that in mind. TJ Hockenson, solid upside back here at round 11. Tyler Shuck, again, massive upside back here in round 11.
1: I think the biggest question for Bo Nix this season is he going to be able to fulfill the whole season? Nobody knows. Nobody knows, really. We know what he says, but...
0: Yeah, the injury concern with him.
1: Yeah, you can't expect the truth to come out of the player. Like when they go up those speak and stuff. You know, they're telling the fans what they want to hear, not what's reality.
0: All right, looking at the defenses here. First, I mean, I see the Chargers and the Packers. Those might be the first to jump out at you. Keep in mind, both of these teams did lose their defensive coordinator. I'm going to go with the Vikings. It was an elite defense down the stretch. Brian Flores is going to be there for another year coaching that defense. They've got great pass rushers. They're a team that's great at taking away the ball. So we're going to go ahead and take the Vikings defense. And they'll get it done for us the first couple weeks, but we will still probably stream. But it's good to have a good defense on the roster. All right. Back at it. Let's take a look at some of the people that have gone off the board. Tajay Spears, he's interesting. I wonder what the usage is going to be for him because he hasn't had a lot of usage early on in his career. But he's intriguing to me because he's such a good pass-catching threat. And he's quick. He's explosive. This is a steal for Kamara. I know it's an upside pick, but back here at round 13, yeah, he's sharing the backfield, but he could still be an elite player for you. Some of the people that went after we took the Vikings defense, Romeo Doubs, love that. Yeah, I mean, Patriots are going to have a really good wide receiver tandem. So Kenyon Sadiq. Don't hate that. Get him in round 12. All right. We got a few spots left on our roster here. We're going to, Tucker Kraft's going to be our guy for a lot of the year. I don't know if I really want a, it's a bit risky, but I'm willing to just leave not really have a backup tight end. And when we need it to just try to pick one that based off of matchup, whoever's got a favorable matchup the upcoming week. I think right now, and wait to see, maybe there's somebody who is a free agent that actually looks like they're going to do really good. And at this point, stash two more receivers and running backs on the roster here. One of the guys I'm going to go with, Rodriguez, still on the board there. I might take him, but I'm going to go with Jaden Reed. Because again, Doubs is out in Green Bay. Christian Watson, some injury issues. Matthew Golden didn't show a ton. So Reed, I mean, they like to get creative, get them the ball in the run game as well. He's got a lot of upside if he can get, if he's finds a role and stays healthy in that Packers offense. He's got a ton of upside. He's still a phenomenal athlete. As a late round pick, I don't hate it here. Rodriguez, man, still on the board. Maybe we just go ahead and take him. I could see him earning a good portion of the carries here. And then we'll save our final pick for the our kicker. So yeah, we'll go ahead and take him upside. I mean, if he doesn't couple weeks in the season, I mean, we're not going to be starting him anyways with all the guys we've got on this team. If it seems like he's not really going to find a role on this team, we can drop him or, you know, wait it out and wait for him to maybe find carve out and get a role on that team. But final pick, we just need a kicker here. Somebody pretty reliable. I like Jason Myers, man. The guy's pretty money. He'll probably put up 8 to, you know, 10 a week. So there we go. That's the team. We're going to go ahead and wait for this to load and look back at it. If it loads. Here we go. So, yeah, let me know what you think. Got any questions for me? Hopefully I was explaining the thought process there. I'm looking in the first two rounds or the first five rounds to target at each of the two big skill position groups, at least one guy in a very favorable new position. PFF didn't seem to like my picks too much, but I think this is a very good team. I'm really like Herbert with a new coordinator. I'm really excited about AJ Brown. I think is finally going to have a better quarterback throwing to him. Olave is in a new offense. Also, easy schedule for the Saints. Jonathan Taylor is just a beast. Judkins, again, just an offense that. So he's just going to get a lot of touches. There aren't a lot of guys there in Cleveland. So he's just, by pure volume, I think, going to get a lot of red zone touches too, is what I would imagine. I probably wouldn't have JK in my flex. Parker Washington would probably be my flex most weeks. But, you know, like, there's also a good chance that JK maybe goes in over Quidshon. But depending on matchups there, I gave myself, I feel like, enough depth back here to also, if somebody doesn't have a favorable matchup, go with somebody else as well. That's the mock draft. Go ahead and take that off really quickly. Again, let me know what you thought. And please, I'm going to try to do some of these, at least one every week. Give me, you know, your formats for your leagues. And I will, your formats, where you're picking, even guys that you really like, I'll try to give some mock drafts personalized to you, the viewers, to see just what the thought process is and give you some more insight into what to do to try to dominate your leagues. Yeah. It's that time where we just start looking forward to fantasy football. I can't wait. It's my favorite thing in the world to do. We're going to go ahead with our final 10 minutes here, give ourselves a shot at the 82-0 challenge and see if we can do it today.

0: I'm putting together a special team.
1: All right, we got our little intro there. It's time to get into it. 82-0. We beat it on classic mode. We've become really close on Hoop IQ. Stats are hidden. We got to go just based purely off of our knowledge. New York in the 70s. Well, Bob McAdoo. It's maybe Walt Frazier here. Looking at guys that are just volume, have a lot of volume here. I'm going to go with Walt Frazier. He was the kind of guard for the Knicks in the 70s. We'll go with Walt. Throw him in there. The Spurs in the 70s. George Gervin was putting up some points. We'll take the Iceman. He's averaging like 27 a game. Absolutely lethal score. Well, our next spin here is Chicago in the 2010s. I'm re-spinning the air. I'm trying to get MJ. I don't care. 2000s. Oof, that might be even worse. 2000s is a rough era to get because that was, the dead ball era. That's when it really, really slowed down here. We can go Ben Gordon or Elton Brand might be our best options here. Jalen Rose. It's a bad era. We're going to respin the team. I'm going to just take a shot and we're going to respin. And we get Indiana. It's probably over, folks. I'm just going to be honest with you. God, was it Al Harrington? Is that how I say it? Rick Spence, Roy Hibbert. I'm going to take a flyer on Jermaine O'Neal and throw him on their power forward. This is not going to go well. We got cooked by the wheel here on this one. Well, we do get the Bucks. We're going to go. We got to get Giannis in here. We'll make him play center. Why not? Chicago in the 2010s. All right, well, we'll just go Derrick Rose. All right. Hello. Oh, we can't go Derrick Rose. Because he's only a point guard. All right. Jimmy Butler, welcome to the squad. This team's going to... you know what? That wasn't as bad as I thought. 64-18. Yeah, Jermaine was all right. That wasn't the greatest spin. Kind of had to settle for Jimmy there at the end. But I'm not... We just really didn't get any good spins there. We're going to go ahead and hopefully it's a little more favorable to us. Oh, my God. Charlotte. I could go Al Jefferson, but I'm just going to re-spin. The Hornets are just such a horrible team to get for this. Oh, we get Orlando instead. All right, we're going to take Dwight. Dwight Howard, that center. I don't hate that. Detroit in the 90s. Oh, man. This is a rough one. God, this is really past their prime. Dennis is those aren't really the numbers. I feel like we got to go Grant Hill here. Also, feel free to play along. You want to throw out the player. You can try to sabotage me too. That's a fun wrinkle. Try to give me an awful name. Maybe I'll take it. But I'm going to go Stackhouse or Hill. I'm going to go Hill. We'll put them at small forward there. Not the worst, but it was still salvageable. Okay, here we go. Get Shea. That's massive for us. He's going to be huge. We'll throw him at the point guard so we can move him around a little bit. Milwaukee in the 2010s. This isn't the best version of Giannis. I'm going to risk it for the biscuit, respin the era. Yes, all right, perfect. We get them in the 50s, or not the 20s. We can take Giannis, throw him into the power forward. Much better version of Giannis. Phoenix in the 80s. Oh, I feel like I've taken everybody that's good here. We need a shooting guard. This is Eddie Johnson. Or am I forgetting? Steve Kerr's in this
0: team. And make sure if you guys have any comments or you guys want to call in, we got about 6 minutes left. And the number is 720-619-0627. The phone lines are open.
1: I don't remember who's averaging the most here. I'm going to go with Eddie. I know he's like pound for pound the best player on this team. So we'll. All right. Well, we tied the Bulls. Let's see. Eddie wasn't horrible. Him and Grant Hill and Dwight. Dwight was pretty solid. That was just a tough final spin there. You need a shooting guard. Phoenix in the 80s is just not really where you want to go. We got time for maybe one, two more. So we're going to go quick. LA in the 60s. Bet. Where's Jerry? There he is, Jerry West. No thought of question there. We'll take Jerry. Get him on the team. New York in the 20s.
2: Don't know what they're doing.
1: We'll get my man Jalen Brunson. You know what? I also think I might have just effed up. I think I should have gone Elgin Baylor. Well, and too late now. We gotta just keep it rolling. Okay. Well, this is going off to a pretty good start, though. We're gonna get LBJ. I'll just throw him at his true position at small forward. We need some size. I ain't love this. We're gonna respin the air. Try to get MJ. I can move Braun to yes.
0: Well, he spins that. We want to give a huge shout out to our top viewers today on TikTok, JJ and Mercury.
1: Yeah. I mean, I've just been trying to watch the comments. Kind of hard to look down and up like and while the stream's going. Oh, I need a center. I guess we got to go 80. Dang, we could have gotten Luca here. Are you kidding me? I can put LeBron at center. I can swap those guys. Yeah, there's just not a lot of options here. All right. If we're gonna put LeBron there, we'll take
0: 3 minutes.
1: God, it has to be 80. I don't know what I'm talking about. Anthony Davis. Ooh, dang, that team was so close.
0: 3 minute warning.
1: I honestly think if I took Elgin, we could have had LeBron and Jalen in the front court, Elgin at power forward, MJ. Still would have had to go Anthony Davis, but that might have been a little bit better. That might have done it. 76-6. All right. One final team. We're going to try to power through this. Is this the run? Well, not with the freaking Indiana Pacers. And then
0: idiot.
1: The Spurs. Okay. Well, that's good.
0: Idiot.
1: Let's go take David. We'll take the Admiral. That's a beast other center position. Houston.
3: Bazinga.
1: I'll take T-Mac. Where are you at, T-Mac? Tracy McGrady. Tracy McGrady. Boom. We'll put him at shooting guard for now. What else we got? Boston in the 60s. I might respin the era here. Go Bob Cousy. Havlicek. I'm going to respin the era. I'm going to try to get a Bird era. 90s. Okay, that's not the best Larry Bird, but it's better, I think, than what we could have gotten in the 60s. Larry, my legend. Put him at the power forward spot. Or foe now. We can move him to small forward if we need. Houston in the 90s. Oh, I've already got the Admiral. Are you kidding me? All right, well, here. I'm going to move Larry there. We'll take Charles. I'll take Charles Barkley as my power forward. That's not the worst thing. That might be worse. Yeah, I might have actually effed that up. Oh, this. I think I took a terrible version of Chuck. Oh, well, I was going to do it for us today, folks. Yeah, that was the wrong. Charles Barkley was the wrong player there.
0: Or maybe LeBron.
1: I should have gone Clyde. I could have put Clyde at my small forward. I don't know why I didn't do Clyde Drexler. That was just a boneheaded move. Well. We came close again, but we weren't able to do it. Thanks for tuning in to another edition of Till the Final. the final timeout here on Military Broadcast Radio. Radio Day next week, folks, but I will be back at the beginning of August for more sports breakdowns. So, thank you. Much love. Take care.
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Save. Hello, everybody. Sorry for technical difficulties. Welcome to On the Ground Studio. I'm Trucker Mouth, and we're back on the road. Okay, so what we got here is we got to figure out this camera first before we get moving, before we get going down the road here. Again, I'm Trucker Mouth. This is the Back on the Road show. And, this week right here, I'm going to do some, we'll talk about cross-border trucking. Okay. Cross-border trucking is a big part of our economy. A lot of our economy comes from imports. Other countries export it into our country. We're importing it in. It's a big issue. Cross-border trucking, with all the, the immigration and everything like that. They really tightened up on things. But just to give you an idea of what all goes on cross-border trucking. We'll get going here. So cross-border trucking freight continues to grow in May. United States-Mexico-Canadian Agreement, which is USMCA, United States-Mexico-Canadian Agreement, negotiated new tariffs. It's going to change its trajectory of the way things are brought into the country. Last October, cross-border trucking has seen a year-to-year growth, especially on the southern border. Now, I wonder how I can make that screen bigger. Anywho, I'm on here anyway. We're reporting, so. Yeah, it's a big thing. You know, we get a lot of things, through our borders that we don't make here. And God knows nothing's made in the United States anymore. A lot of things aren't anyway. President Donald Trump has proposed these tariffs on certain products coming into the country. Now, there we got that there. Okay, so the cross-border trucking has seen a double-digit percent increase from April and May this year, and but losses from sweeping tariffs the year before contributed to that number. So the year before last was real bad, and that's making last year and this year real good, look a lot better. But one of them losses and what looks so good. But most of the growth is coming from the southern border. Okay. Most of it's coming through the southern border from February 2025 to May of 2025. Coming across the northern border from Canada has dropped. Cross-border trucking has dropped. And there's been a massive growth coming from the southern border up from Mexico. Because of computer-related exports. Okay, so we've got computer products are coming up through South America, through Mexico, in our country. And that's no wonder as many, everybody got a computer nowadays. So we need them export. We need that stuff coming in the country like that. We need that. And sorry about getting moving things around here, man. And
Yeah. No, I'm sorry. I'm tongue-tied here. But yeah, just like I said, a lot of the big influx coming up through South America, through Mexico, is computer grade items. So, and then the Canadian border has grown. Cross-border trucking has grown in two consecutive months up from the southern border end. They're seeing a growth too. But February 20th, President Donald Trump, okay, announced new set of tariffs on certain Canadian products, including dairy, alcohol, and motor vehicles. So y'all people that drink that Canadian Club and other liquors made up in Canada, you're probably gonna pay more. That's Trump's, you know, dairy. I guess we get a lot of dairy from up there and motor vehicles. So that's just some of the products he wants to put up. And Trump's using Section 338 to allow tariffs on countries that discriminate against U.S. commerce. Okay. So he's going to use a Section 338 on countries that discriminate against our commerce, which include China, which we know that is, India, Japan, Vietnam, Mexico, Canada, just to name a few. Canada discriminates against our commerce? I don't understand that. Section 338 has never been used. So Trump pulled this out of the air. He's going to use a Section 338 to invoke these tariffs. And Canadian Prime Minister Mark Carney said the tariffs on motor vehicles violates the USMCA, which is United States Mexican Canada Agreement. So their prime minister is saying that violates the United States Mexican Canadian Agreement. And he ain't going for it. And then he wrote this big statement. Okay, I seen the statement online. I couldn't blow it up to read it all, but he wrote this big statement. We can't have these tariffs on there. Well, we got to do something. We have to do something to offset the cost of the border. It's okay. $30 billion a year to maintain the border. That's the border patrol, the people who work at the border, everything that goes in with immigration, that. $30 billion a year. $30 billion a year. So that is a, I don't even know the word for that number. Massive, huge, mind-blowing number. $30 billion a year for that fucking border, excuse my language, for that border down there. And it's a shame that we got to spend that much money, you know, that much money because trying to fight off and keep our way of life as it is. And there's got to be something to offset that. And also, it costs hundreds of millions a year to the maintenance on the walls. I guess that's the wall itself. I guess the grounds around the fence. And you know that United States Canadian border is the biggest, it's the longest border in the world. And we got to maintain that. And you know, hundreds of millions of dollars for that. So, you know, something's got to be done. I mean, that $30 billion a year is for border patrol, security, immigration. And then these trucks that come through are running on our roads. You know, they're damaging our roads. And the roads need maintenance. Man. Hundreds of billions of dollars just to do the maintenance. Mexico and Canada have tariffs on some U.S. goods. In addition to a 50% Canadian tariffs, U.S. Trade Representative Jameson Greer, this is my notes here, announced 10% or 10% tariffs on 60 countries, including 99.4%
of U.S. imports includes Canada, China, and Mexico, effective July 24th using Section 122. But that's only good for 150 days, supposedly. They got so many sections, so many different proposals and laws. It's crazy. Oh my God! You know why can't? So if they do these tariffs, what is it? They do it. How do they pay by the truckload? I don't know how. I'm probably acting like I'm young. I don't know how them tariffs are enacted. They pay by the truckload. Maybe they should just do a toll. You know, there's 18 to 22,000 commercial vehicles a day, approximately, coming over our borders. 18 to 22,000 a day. Just say 20,000. So if you impose a fee on a commercial vehicle going over, like the bridges do, you charge it, maybe going over, and then they go back for free or something. You don't have to get them both ways, but, you know, so that's 20,000 a day times whatever amount of money you want to put on there. You know, $20. Because I don't think there's a toll on the borders. If I'm correct, they're pretty sure there ain't a toll on the borders. But maybe they should just have that where depending on what commercial vehicle you have, the heavier it is, the bigger, that's much more, that's the toll you pay. We have to do something to offset this. That $30 billion a year can be put in our economy to help homeless people, you know, help, you know, put that back into the military, something. It's a crazy number. Oh, boy. So using Section 301, now here's Section 301. Tariffs on imported goods produced by foreign labor. Oh, yeah. I like this one. This Section 301 is going to impose tariffs on countries that their goods are produced by forced labor. That's child labor and all that. Yeah. I like that. The Liberty Justice Center challenged administration IEEPA tariffs filed lawsuit. Now, I don't know what the IE is. International Export, I don't know. Whatever. Bunch of mumbo jumbo to me. But yeah, they're gonna, Section 301 is going to be put on tariffs for countries that have forced labor, like child labor. I like that. Hell yeah. Long-term future of cross-border trucking could be shaped by the United States-Mexican-Canadian agreement. And, you know, that's a big agreement between the countries there, man. That's a big agreement there. And, yeah. So, July 23rd, United States Mexico met for the third round of talks. The fourth was scheduled for September. So we're coming up on our fourth round of talks with Mexico. No formal trades or negotiations have been scheduled with Canada. Because, you know, like I said, there's a big, big influx coming up through the southern border there, man. And, you know, we got to have a agreement. Because no formal agreements between the three countries, they extended the United States-Canadian agreement terms to conduct an annual reviews until approval or agreement expires in 2036. So the United States-Canadian agreement expires in 2036. Ah, boy. Yeah, there's got to do something to offset that horrific, you know, number there, that $30 billion. And I just wish we could find a way, like I said, make a toll. Or have a toll on them or something like that. I don't know how they do the tariffs. Is it by truckload or what? Well, then again, you got the cargo ships coming in.

What happened here? I got it. Well, I don't have my my com- there we go, my commercials. All right, so we're gonna go with, listen here.

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3: Oh, okay, here we go. All right. So, we're back. I'm Trucker Matt. We're back on the road here.

And yeah, that's well, I'm troubled here with stuff. Okay, so now what we're going to talk about right now caught my eye. I was going to go into broker transparency and broker liability, but I changed up. And I'm going to talk about, and this is something that I highlighted on before when I was podcasting last year, is the trying to, they want to recruit more veterans, EAOS now the military, which is end of obligated service. And to go into truck driving. They get out of the military, they want them to go into truck driving, and they come out with it, and that's nothing new for the government to try to recruit people in the truck and coming out of the military. But they really ramped it up here in response to them 20,000 non-domiciled CDLs that are going to be yanked off the. They're going to yank them. They're yanking them. They're revoking them. 200,000. So that's going to put a crunch on the truck in there. And when they revoke all these non-domiciled CDLs from these people, was not supposed to have them anyway. Well, I don't know how they got them, but well, I don't know how they got them, but all of them didn't get them the legal way. And there's no way. Because they're getting illegal immigrants all the time. They can't read the signs. They can't talk. They can't read. No. So can't read code, road signs. They're out there killing people, and they're getting their wrecks. And they're just this road. There was one here, like I said, in Pennsylvania, here, not far from where I'm from, a couple weeks ago. And Officer Parrish was 20-year veteran of the Pennsylvania State Police. Was he was had a truck pulled over doing a DOT inspection on it, and this guy with a non-domiciled CDL came down and he ran and he hit the truck. And because the truck was alongside the road getting the inspection, and killed the state trooper. And he was 20-year veteran of the Pennsylvania State Police. So they're yanking 200,000 non-domiciled CDLs. And that's going to be 200, and most of them, if they're non-domiciled, most of them are probably road jobs. So that's going to hurt. You got to have freight out there running around, because that's going to hurt the economy bad. So they're really ramping this up, and they got a program. It's called Freedom Haulers, and it's a patriotic hiring campaign in response to the nearly 200,000 non-domiciled CDLs that are being revoked. And truck drivers, you know what I mean? If they're non-domiciled, so most of them are probably road jobs. So we've got to fill in positions. And I'm a veteran. I'm a trucker man. I'm a veteran, but I don't want my ass. They yank my stuff. They yank my CDL. 8 years ago now, and the traffic stops. Nobody gave me a pathway nowhere. Anyway, I'm done crying about it. I moved on. But Sean Duffy, the transportation secretary, I guess he was really pushing this, and he needs to, because he ain't on the ball with this. He should never left the program for the non-domiciled CDLs. That's how they were filling seats. They were filling seats that way, just to get trucks on the road to bring in illegal immigrants in and put them in these trucks, not in this program. I don't know whoever came up with that, but probably him. So they have an express lane for veterans to become truck drivers. And if you operated a heavy truck in the military, you're automatically eligible for this program. And they have a Freedom Haulers website. And it actually just had a major announcement yesterday about this program. And I don't know what it was. It's supposed to have been on the 27th, and it changed it to the 30th. I don't know what they come out with, but so basically what the program is veterans who drove a heavy truck in the military, like I said, are automatically eligible for the program. And
They have what they call the Military Skills Test Waiver Program. So if you have at least two years of experience safely operating a heavy military vehicle without taking, you can get your CDL without taking the driver's test. Now, I had a similar situation. I had a Class B license for 4 years before I got my Class A. So I already knew how to deal with the weights. I drove mixer and building materials trucks, stuff like that there. I already knew how to deal weights. I already knew how to do the Eaton 4, 10 speed, all that. What I didn't do was the backing. And now I understand if you're going to get a Class B license, I understand them saying, okay, well, if you drove this truck in military for 2 years, you know, we don't really need to do the skills test for you. But if you just drove a heavy vehicle in the military and it wasn't combination, you gotta show them you can drive. I don't think they should waiver that. If you didn't drive a combination vehicle in the military, a heavy combination vehicle, and you want your Class A, you should have to take the driver's test. And you know, display you can operate safely. And that's just my opinion. Because what they did up there is that one, I went to a truck driving school, and the guy told me, he said, one of the instructors up there at the school, he said, why don't you just come up and test out? You already do everything but the back end, you're good. You can drive good. I was like, I know you can do that. He said, yeah, you come up, you get your permit and all, and you just test out. You don't have to go through the program. And it costs you a lot less money. I didn't know that about this. I paid for the whole freaking program again. So, and I was doing fine with my Class B until some asshole talked me into going, getting my Class A. And we were going to go teams. So I went through a separation. We were going to go teams. And in the meantime, he got a DUI, and I was out there by myself anyway. So, and there's 40,000 people exiting the military have already taken advantage of the program. But just me, I'm thinking if you didn't operate a heavy combination vehicle in the military, you should have to take the skills test and demonstrate that you can operate the vehicle in a safe manner, because a combination vehicle tractor trailer is a whole different monster than driving a straight mixer or something. Yeah, you got the weights and all, but you got the back sacks, so you got to watch it. And then backing, or even turning. Hell, even going down the road straight sometimes is a challenge in a tractor trailer. But, yeah, it's just they're really pushing that for people actually in the military who drove, and they have a website that you can go to, Freedom Haulers website. I guess it's www.freedomhaulers.com or something. So, they without taking the driver's test, that's amazing. Like I said, if you just drove a deuce and a half or something, and you're going to get your Class B, that's a single truck, not combination. Yeah, I can understand that. But if you didn't drive combination in the military, you should have to take the skills test and demonstrate you can drive a 70-foot, 80,000-pound vehicle. Oh, it's been a rough one today. So, okay, everybody. We're at the end of the road. Okay, thanks for coming along. We're Trucker Bound. See you next time. I'll pick you up back on the road. We're Trucker Bound. Wait a minute, we ain't going yet. Outro. Okay, well, what's not going here? Outro.

0: Run stream. See you later. Why ain't that play? Why ain't that not your play? Yeah, no. And stream. We're done. No, so I'm still on here. Play outro and then stream.
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0: Hi, my name is Daryl, and I'm a veteran.
1: Hey, I'm Travis. I'm an Air Force veteran.
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0: Well, good evening, everybody, and welcome to Conversations with a Vet. My name is Kira Lee, and I'm your host tonight, and I have a wonderful guest waiting in the wings. But before we get to him, a little bit about what he is doing currently. He has since written a book called Unshaken Resolve. We also have, courtesy of my guest coming up, two of these that are signed by him for when we hit our 1,000 subscriber mark. So please be sure to share and like, as well as hit the notification button so that you make sure you get notified every time there is a new guest and a new show. So thank you very much. And if you would please help me to welcome Michael Payne.
1: Well, hello. How are you doing?
0: Hello. Good evening. I'm doing great. I love the background there. That's awesome.
1: Yeah.
0: I want to say thank you for taking the time out of your busy day to come on and have a conversation with me. And it's been great going through your book. And also, thank you so much for that, for sharing and providing a couple of signed copies.
1: Yeah, absolutely. Yeah. You know, first of all, thank you very much for having me on. But I really want to say, like, this book is something special to me, and I'll explain as we go along. But I'm honored to give two of your lucky guests. Once you hit a 1,000 on there, you'll be able to give them away, and they'll get to share as well. So that's good.
0: Yeah, I'm really excited about that. I want to say that, you know, we talked briefly, well, for a little bit last week, and so I got to know you a little bit. You got to know me. But there are some things, obviously, we don't know. I don't know about you. So I like to always start off by asking, in this case, who was Michael Payne as a child?
1: Ooh, great question. Actually, I was a goody two shoes, but don't tell anybody.
0: Really?
1: Yeah. I had a lot of fun as a kid. I grew up in south portion of New Jersey outside of Philadelphia. And my dad was a New Jersey state trooper. And my mom worked as a nurse for a physician who had a small office and would do a lot of house calls. And I had a neurologically impaired brother. At the time, nobody knew what the diagnosis was. And they didn't find out until 1980, this disease called Fragile X. And my brother was born in 1970. So they didn't know what that was back then. But with that, he was 11 months and 4 days older than me and was my best friend. You know, I remember as a teenager, somebody asked me, what's it like growing up with a retarded brother? And I'm like, I don't know. I don't know any different. So what do you mean? What's the difference? And a friend of mine, his dad overheard that. And he didn't say anything, which was really interesting. Now I understand why. But he told my parents later that he said, Michael's right. He doesn't know any different from his brother with a neurological impairment to anybody else. It's his brother, period. And so, you know, my parents were amazing parents. My brother with Fragile X lived until he was 37 years old. So, and if you know anything about the disease or want to look it up, it's, you know, most people are 21 or less, right? So, or younger. So my parents took very good care of my brother and gave him an amazing life. And, you know, that was the foundation of who I am, right? So as a 16-year-old, I was in Boy Scouts and I wanted more. I didn't know what more was, but I wanted more. And so I became a emergency medical technician in the state of New Jersey at the age of 16. I am the only person in the state of New Jersey to be licensed at the age of 16. So I fought really hard to become an EMT. I mass mastered the test. I put everything I had into it because there was something about being on the front lines and being able to affect somebody else's life that drove me. And I think that was really what the care that my parents gave, right? Not only to my brother, but to me, many family members. We had, I don't remember a year that we didn't have a cousin or, and you know, one of my cousins, my dad's, or my parents' nieces and nephews living with us. Because my parents were amazing people, or still, well, they still are. My mom's passed, my dad's still alive. Amazing people. And so this drive for more came out. And in that, I became an EMT. And then I got my Eagle Scout, and then I joined the Army. It was like sequentially, right? So 16 EMT, 18 Eagle Scout, or I guess I got it 17. And then at age 20, I was in the military. So,
0: wow.
1: Yeah.
0: And what was it that made you decide you wanted to join the military, but more importantly, the specific branch that you chose?
1: Yeah. So I looked around. I was 20 years old, already in college. I was working construction, and I knew I did not want to work construction. Let me back up a little bit. In graduating high school, I looked at the Coast Guard Academy and the Naval Academy, of which I got into the Coast Guard Academy, and I got into the prep school for the Naval Academy, both of which I chose not to do. It's really funny because I thought that's what I wanted at the time, and then that's not what I decided. So, you know, maritime service would have been a lot of fun, but there was something telling me that wasn't my path.
0: Right.
1: And so at age 20, I was working construction in the summer, and I literally passed by a recruiter's office and turned in on the way home from work. So I'll say it's 3:30 in the afternoon in South Jersey with 100% humidity and probably 95 degrees, right? So I was like, this is not for me. And I pulled in the recruiter's office and we talked for a minute. And I was Army, Navy, Air Force, and Marines all in this one office. They each had a desk or two. And
0: now at least they give them individual officers, even though they're all right next to each other.
1: So the Marine guy was on the phone and the Army guy was open, and I already knew I didn't want to do anything else. So I never had a desire for the Air Force, and of course I turned down the maritime service. So funny. Right, I'm just talking to the guy, and he's like, well, what do you want to do? And I'm like, I think I want to join. And so I signed up, did all the stuff. I was 18 years old. I can do whatever I wanted until I got home. And my dad says to me, he said, boy, what are you doing the rest of the summer? And I went, I'm going to go in the military. And he said, I'm sorry, what did you say? I said, I'm going to go in the military. And he said, Michael, come here. Now, put your hand in your pocket. What did you say? I said, I'm going in the military. And he said, I told you, if you're going to go in, you go, you know, after college. But he just chewed me on one side, down the other. And my dad's a Navy vet. So he wasn't stopping me from going, but he wanted me to do the best I could. And so I said, Dad, I promise you this. You just hear me out. I'm only going on the basic training this summer. And then this is 1991, and I'm gonna go to school in the fall, and then I'm gonna graduate in 2 years. And in the meantime, I'll stay in the National Guard. And then when I'm done the National Guard, I'll either go active duty or I'll stay in the Guard and figure it out. And so he's like, okay, you got a plan. Wasn't his plan for me, but it was.
0: Right.
1: And I said, Dad, you know, I probably, if I'm gonna like what I'm doing, I'm gonna go active duty and I'll go in as an officer. Like, I already have college. I'll go through OCS and do other things. And so he was like, okay. So I, June 6, 1991, I reported to Fort Knox, Kentucky for basic training.
0: Wow. So were you doing any sports when you were in school?
1: So high school, I was a swimmer. Which pretty much took up most of the year. I got a scholarship to swimming and turned that down. So there was something about the water I was not supposed to do.
0: I'm guessing so.
1: So I turned that down. I love to swim still. I was a lifeguard. But that was it, just swimming.
0: Just swimming. So you step onto base, onto for basic training. What's going through your head?
1: It seemed very surreal. If I look back on it now, getting off of the bus and then immediately hitting drill sergeants. Was very surreal, and I have a friend of mine I was in college with. He was in the reserves, but he's a drill sergeant in the National Guard, or was a drill sergeant in the National Guard, and so he kind of prepared me, but I knew I wasn't going to die, right? So he can yell at me. I mean, I grew up in a Sicilian household. Yelling was a normal thing at the dinner table.
0: Oh yeah. Yeah, I can imagine that.
1: You know, 17 conversations with four people on the table, right?
0: Mm-hmm. So, yes.
1: So I wasn't, that didn't bother me, but it was very surreal. Like, I don't want to say I was lost, but at the same time, I was like, this is chaotic. Like, wow. I knew it was something fulfilling, though. So like nothing bothered me, but it was, I just remember now looking back that you asked the question like that, wow, this is so chaotic. So.
0: Right. That initial thought, and there are several guests that I've had that have said they get off the bus and they're thinking, what did I just sign up for?
1: Yeah.
0: Right. I mean, looking back, trying to figure out how can I go home? So
1: it's crazy, right?
0: Yeah, everybody's got a different story for that. So the first week is receiving, basically.
1: You know, you're making me go back a long time ago.
0: Mm-hmm.
1: So we get through the reception.
0: Mm-hmm.
1: And it wasn't a lot of yelling there. Get through reception, get out the other end, and then the yelling started about getting on a cattle car, and we're going to our assigned barracks. And at some, I guess somewhere, they told me, they handed me a card or told me, you know, first platoon echo company, whatever the number was now, I can't remember. Anyway, so I got on that cattle car, and then, oh my goodness, looking back on this right now, I think it's one of the dumbest things I've ever seen, but I understand why. So it's Fort Knox, Kentucky, June 6, 1990.
0: Oh.
1: Yeah, it's brutal. Brutal. So we get assigned to what bunk I had, and they tell us to change into PTs, which were the old cotton gray PT uniform. T-shirt, shorts. Put our green wool socks on, our black boots that we just got issued, pistol belt, and a canteen with a canteen cup and cover on the right hip, and our soft caps. And I'm like, what mixed match? I'm like, I knew that wasn't right. You know, like that's. And I'm like, this is gonna be crazy. Okay, here we go. And I walk outside, and they told us to go stand in this parking lot. So they put us, pine trees 20 feet away, go stand in the shade, or stand on this parking lot blacktop for 40 minutes and wait for everybody. So, of course, that's what we did. So, but we, I just remember looking like a bunch of goofballs. We looked like the Island of Misfit Toys. Right?
0: Did you have to have one of those reflective vests?
1: No, not back then. We did not. No, I still have my safety. My safety belt. I wear it every once in a while, and I tell Sandy I'm afraid of her or something. You know, I'm like, I'm afraid of you.
0: That's great.
1: Oh, you gotta have fun, right?
0: So. That's right. So, how long was your basic training for?
1: 8 weeks.
0: Okay. And back then, they obviously, there were not the electronics that we have today. And so it was a lot of handwriting letters. And what, now you talked about your dad's opinion of initial opinion when you told him you were going into the military. What was your mom's opinion when you told her?
1: That's really funny. I don't remember. My mom was a very, very supportive woman. My mom was first generation American. Her parents were from Sicily. My grandfather immigrated at age 7, 8 years old.
0: Okay.
1: Came over by himself. Some family was already in New York and some family was already in Philadelphia. So he went from Ellis Island and got down the family in Philadelphia and then grew up in Philadelphia until his while his parents and some of his younger siblings saved enough money to catch a voyage. So that was probably 4 or 5 years after my grandfather came in through Ellis Island.
0: Okay.
1: And my mom is a real, real, really resilient woman. 1976, Christmas time, my mom was diagnosed with Hodgkin's disease.
0: Oh.
1: So in 1976, they radiated, or I guess 77, they radiated her entire body.
0: Oh my.
1: So, and they said cancer will come back. So it did. It came back as breast cancer. So she got a double mastectomy and was great for a couple of more years, and then was diagnosed with a tumor in her spine, which eventually took her life. So, but that was in 2019, she passed. And I talk a little bit about that in chapter 10 of the book, but my mother fought cancer from 1976 to 2019. And so if I have a quarter of her resiliency, I would be a blessed man, right? That woman was stronger than woodpecker lips. So
0: that's pretty strong.
1: That's pretty strong. So yeah, pretty woman.
0: So tell me about, let's go back to basic training. So now I've heard stories about, ice cream machines and different things where, from different branches.
1: Yeah,
0: so
1: must be Air Force.
0: No. Basically, nobody told the recruits that they weren't allowed to use it intentionally, and then they use it, and then they get slayed.
1: Yeah.
0: But so, any kind of funny stories like that for you?
1: No, not a basic. Let me think. Basic training. I loved every bit of basic training, even when they made me run and I'd run so hard I'd throw up, right? So, but no, I loved every bit of basic training. Funny stories. I mean, I do have a funny story. So one day, I think it's maybe day two, maybe day three. I had no idea about rank, right? I knew drill sergeant, period. And we're getting ready for PT in the morning. And I'll say it's 3:30, 4 in the morning, because they got to get the run in before the heat category rises. So apparently this captain walks by. I don't know what a captain is at this point in my life. And all I heard was, "What's wrong? You don't salute." I could barely see this guy. So I salute, and then this drill sergeant comes out and he's like, "Just, sir, I got it. Just chews me out," like loud. And he's laughing. He's chewing me out, but he's laughing, right? Because nobody can, I could barely see his face and he's inches from my face. I think his brown, his rim of his hat, drill sergeant hat, was like in my forehead. So,
0: oh wow.
1: And he was, it was so funny. He looks at me and he says, after he's all done yelling at me, he goes, "Hey, don't worry about that. It's just the captain." And I was like, what's a captain? He's like, "Oh, he's an officer." Kind of explained it to me real quick, right? And I was like, "Oh, is he anybody important?" He goes, "Nah, he was the XO last week and he just got promoted. He's waiting to go to school. He's not that important."
0: They're like, "Yeah, no, we don't care."
1: But, you know, I don't know why this drill sergeant liked me so much, but he razzed me real bad. So continuing that, you know, after, like I said, it's maybe day two or three. Later on, he, my last name, Payne, P-A-Y-N-E, so he would call me Payne. And his last name was Jones. And I have a little bit of a smart aleck in me, so I called him Jones. J-O-N-E-S. So he would call me Payne and I would call him Jones. Well, I did a lot of push-ups and flutter kicks and shuttle runs. Right? I did a lot. I probably still have imprints of my hands in somewhere in Fort Knox, Kentucky. So,
0: oh, funny.
1: But so fast forward, May of 94. So basic training, June 91. Fast forward, May 94. Lieutenant Payne and Senior Drill Sergeant Jones link up. I got to go to Fort Knox. I went to a school before reporting to my first unit. And I'm like, I'm in, you know, you report back then, you reported in your greens. And so I'm in greens, I report in, and I'm like, let me drive around and see where this whole basic training unit was, right? And so I walk in and there's nobody around, so they must be off cycle. And I get to the drill sergeant's door and there's a drill sergeant sitting there and there's a red line on the floor. And I came to that red line and I went to parade rest. And I looked down at myself and I'm like, "What are you doing, knucklehead?" I'm an officer, I just walk in, right? So this drill sergeant pops his head up and I see his name tag, Jones. And then I recognize the face. And he pops his head, "Private, what are you doing?" Private just starts yelling. I'm like, "Excuse me, hey, drill sergeant." And he looks at me and he's trying to figure out who I am, right? So I just went and covered my name tag, Payne, and he busted out laughing. It was I was there on his first day, and I happened to get back. That was his last day as a drill sergeant.
0: Wow. You don't hear that a lot at all, if even. That's pretty impressive.
1: So that was really, really fun. I will say a lot of adult alcoholic beverages were consumed that evening. I woke up to his wife asking me, "What did I want for breakfast?" So I was on their couch and she kind of was like, "It's 6:30 in the morning."
0: I've been at him. Yeah. Oh, wow. So tell me about officer school. What was that like for you?
1: So I did ROTC. I did the, ended up doing, while I was in the National Guard, I did, what's the name of that? The Simultaneous Membership Program. And so I was able to be in the National Guard and do ROTC simultaneously. So I earned my commission in December of 93. So I was simultaneously in the Guard and I never switched to a cadet status. I stayed my rank. So I was an E3 and then an E4. And in November of 93, I got promoted to the rank of sergeant. And in December 17th, 1993, I got commissioned as a second lieutenant. So I held the rank of sergeant for this much, but it was a goal of mine. I wanted it so bad. So
0: wow.
1: Yeah, really cool.
0: So going through basic training, going through everything you went through up to that point, what was the hardest thing that you had to deal with?
1: It was the mental toughness to endure past what you thought your body could do. And the reason I say that, I swam for years, but I didn't run, right? Like we would do shuttle runs, we would do sprints, but not what I called then long distance running. Right. So they put us on a track and said, you know, run 8 laps, get 2 miles in, and they're gonna time us. And this is just to see where we were in as far as runners. Well, I was bored on lap two. I'm like, this is stupid. Why are we running in circles? Like I hated every second of that. And I get done and they're like, oh, you can run. I'm like, you're going in A group. And I'm like, I can't run. This is like, I swim, right? And they're like, you can run. You're going to go in A group. And so I ran 4 miles with these guys in the morning. And they were all fast. They all ran track. They were athletes in high school, and or most of them were. And I remember just like I wanted to die. Like I felt like my chest was crushing. And it was just I hated it. And so the hardest thing for me was to get out of my own way and realize that I can do more than I'm telling myself I can do.
0: Yeah, for sure. So you graduate, you work your way up through the ranks, and during this time, where are you stationed?
1: Yeah, so my first duty station was Fort Drum, New York. So brand new second lieutenant. I was commissioned as an engineer officer. I was engineer enlisted as well. And I'm going to the 41st Engineer Battalion, Fort Drum, New York. And, you know, they're known for the large amount of lake effect snow they get, right?
0: So,
1: This is gonna be awesome. I love it. And so I got to my first duty assignment, and they made me, I was an extra officer at the time, so they put me down in the S6 shop, which is the signal, all the radio, all the communications. And we're gonna field a new radio system called SINGARS. And so this is May of 94. And we're getting ready to go. It's simultaneous to this, we're getting, it's when the US government was looking at Haiti, and we were gonna put Sadrus out of power and put Aristide back in power.
0: Okay.
1: And then there's some negotiations going on with Jimmy Carter at the time. And so I'm at Fort Drum just a couple weeks, maybe a month and a half. It wasn't long. And we get orders to go to Haiti. And they put me on the USS America. So I'm on an old aircraft carrier, and they're going to helicopter us off there into Haiti, right? So we're just kind of pre-positioned, waiting on these negotiations. And President Carter made everything happen, so we went in very peacefully. And so yeah, I was in my first winter. First part of the winter that I was real excited for to go skiing and stuff, I spent in Haiti. So
0: so you missed it.
1: I kind of missed most of the winter. And then, Fort John was an awesome assignment. It was 6 hours from home. So far enough away, but close enough. I was dating my wife at the time. We're dating, and I said, hey, if you want to see me for the next couple months, you might want to come tonight because I leave tomorrow. And she was six hours, 15 minutes away. So she rolls in at 3 a.m. I'm leaving at, I think we had to be on the bus by 9, so I'm leaving by 7:30.
0: Oh, wow.
1: Yeah. So she was like, wow, okay. So, you know, we get to see each other for a little bit. We stayed up talking. I knew I'd sleep on a plane, so I'd be all right. But I was like, just do me a favor and lock the door and you leave. You know, like, I don't know when I'm coming back. So she ended up taking a key because she came up another time just to make sure everything was good or something. I forget what she came up here for, but yeah, I came back from that deployment, and I asked her to marry me. So that was fun.
0: And then she said yes.
1: She did. And she we just had our anniversary on June 1st, and she renewed her contract again. So we're good.
0: Yay! Congratulations to the two of you.
1: Yeah, so we're married 30 years this year.
0: Oh, wow. That's a significant milestone.
1: Yeah, there's a funny story I'll tell later. But we spent 4 years at Fort Drum. I went to another deployment. So then, we were married. And I leave for Bosnia for 13 months.
0: Oh, wow.
1: Yeah, we were newlyweds. We were 6 months married. It was Valentine's Day. So this was the 13th of February. I come home and I'm like, hey, so I know we got all these plans. And I couldn't, you know, with OPSEC back then, especially, I mean, it should be better now, but it's not. But with OPSEC, we weren't allowed to say where we're going or anything like that. So
0: right.
1: I was like, yeah, I'm going on a fishing trip. She's like, oh, I'm like, deep sea fishing. So, and I left Valentine's morning and came home 13 months later. So,
0: wow. So tell me about your time in Bosnia. So was it what you had envisioned in your mind when you first get there?
1: Oh, no. You know, great memory you just brought up. So, no, I didn't know what to expect. I expected more war-torn, things blown up, and it was really beautiful countryside. I mean, it was gorgeous. Hmm. There was parts of the country that were damaged, you know, by all the infighting that was going on, but no, it was beautiful. Nothing what I expected, right? And then, you know, didn't really learn much about the Balkans, right? I mean, I don't remember learning that in school. I mean, I know the Army taught me a lot, but culturally and stuff. But my expectations were nowhere near what reality was, which was great, by the way.
0: Right, right. Did you get an opportunity then to mingle with the civilians?
1: I did to a degree. So so I would meet with local, as an engineer, one of the platoons that was attached to us from the main National Guard was a construction platoon, and they were rebuilding all the guard towers. And so the company I was in was the 642nd Combat Support Equipment Company. So we had a lot of heavy equipment for roads, airfields, base camps, that type of big machinery. And so I was the company executive officer, and I got to go to like Ace Hardware, whatever the local lumber yard was, right?
0: Mm-hmm. Yeah.
1: And then, of course, their culture is different. So their culture is they want to build a relationship with you. And then based upon that relationship is really what you're going to pay, right? There's a range. And so, you know, a company came here is like, hey, when you get down here, just, you know, bring all the trucks. I'm like, sir, I'm going to my Humvee and security. But, you know, I'm like, I'm not bringing, we're not buying anything today. I'm not even bringing money with me today. And he was like, ah, you don't understand. Like, we need this stuff. I'm like, sir, I'm not. Like, just trust me. I will make this happen. And he had so many things he had to do at the time. And so he just let me alone and went at it. And so first day I get there and I have tea with the owner and we're talking and speaks perfect English. And then I have my translator there and stuff. And then day two, go in there again. We walk around. He shows me his milling operations. He shows me where he lives over here on the property, just all the things. And we had a great talk. And of course, I didn't trust anybody at the time. And so, you know, half the stories I told him had 10% truth to them, right? And the other half was 0% truth. But we were building a relationship. And day three, I've got about six big trucks with me, 5-ton trucks with me, and we're going to load it up with all this material. I'm literally going to buy half this guy's warehouse. And I have a lot of them. I have a million plus on me. And we already kind of negotiated the price. I kind of knew what we were going to spend. So I get ready for my convoy brief and I get called into the task force command post to get a briefing on an update briefing on women and children being used as suicide bombers. Mm. And so, you know, we delay our rollout, take this briefing. So we roll out and we get to the lumber yard. And I've got security. I'm grabbing my bag. I've got an M16 back then strapped to the front of me. I've got a pistol on my holster, you know, on my hip. And I got a security earpiece in so I could listen to what the radio traffic was. And my one of my gun trucks is saying, hey, sir, I got, you know, a woman and two children in tow, and she's fully in her traditional garb, and she has two kids, like maybe 5 and 6, if not younger. And the translator's saying, hey, sir, she wants to talk to you. Well, this is the exact brief I just got. Women and children, full traditional garb, larger woman, so hiding all of the explosives. And they want to talk to an American. So this is the briefing I just received. And I had to somehow tell my security that she's not a threat until she's a threat.
0: Right. Right.
1: And so the translator's with me and he's telling me she just wants to talk to me. And I was like, okay, tell her I'll talk to her. Right. Like, so I kind of stopped. She moves forward and in my earpiece, they're like, sir, we got her. Like, you just tell us. And I said, do not fire on her. Unless if I drop and hit the ground and go flat on the ground, kill her. That was my orders to them. I'm what? 96 and 25 years old. And I just gave orders to my team, right?
0: Right.
1: I'm a first lieutenant. I just gave orders to my team to take a human life, right? So interacting with the, and I said all that to say this, interacting with the citizens, that was my first interaction. And I continued to stand up. The ladies, well, could be still alive today. I allowed her to hug me because what she said, and she said it in broken English, in the translator, she said it in Serbian, Croatian, but she tried her really best in English as well. And what, I don't remember what the translator said, but what she said in broken English stuck with me the rest of my life. And that is, I just want to thank an American. This is the first time my children have ever seen peace.
0: Oh, wow.
1: Yeah, so that'll change it, right? So my interaction with the Bosnian people was not jaded anymore. I didn't have a bias anymore.
0: Right.
1: And I carried that with me on every deployment since then. Right, so from, you know, afterwards I went to Kosovo, I went to Turkey, I did 4 tours in Iraq. And I carried that lesson with me, that 99.9% of this people in this world are good people. Mm-hmm. It's that 0.1% that screws it up for everybody.
0: Yes. And there's no way to know, right? Up front. I mean, initial.
1: No.
0: You get a feeling, maybe, but yeah. So,
1: and so for me, it really taught me that we have to always put ourselves in our best light, because the initial thing people see is what they remember.
0: Right. Did you eat any food, any local food, or was it just base food?
1: No. The first time that I ate local was turkey. But that was we had American bases there. But this was right before the war started in Iraq in 03. The 1st Infantry Division with one brigade went into southern Turkey. They were headquartered in Mardin, Turkey, which was a city conquered by Alexander the Great. So. Had a right. lot of rich history, but we were, I didn't say we, yeah, I think everybody had that past privilege where they can go out of the economy to eat at a restaurant, but that was after we had been there a while. And I like Turkish food better in Turkey than I do in the U.S., that's for sure.
0: Well, we tend to Americanize.
1: Just a little bit.
0: Out of all of those locations, was there a favorite one that you would be willing to go back to?
1: Yeah, that's a great question, right? I don't know, but if I had to pick one, I would like to go back to Bosnia.

0: I had the privilege and the honor of being General Batiste, who was the commander of the 1st Infantry Division, his aide-de-camp. So I served as his aide for 3 years.
1: Nice.
0: And so the division, I'm going to answer your question. The division was in, we had a brigade in Kosovo, and then a brigade had just got back from Kosovo. So now we have to get those guys trained up, because as this was going, you know, during this very specific time frame, I received orders for the division, for the division commander. I was the aide, so I got the orders to deploy the division to combat operations in north central Iraq. And I was about the end of the first year General Batiste commanded, and he said to me, he said, do you want to stay on and be my aide? I said, sir, we're going to go to Super Bowl, right? Like, let's go. Why train another aide? You got me trained already. Let's go. And then he laughed. He goes, I think you got me trained. I'm like, shh, sir, you wear the stars, not me. And so, but I had the privilege to going into Iraq in early 03 as we conducted pre-deployment site surveys, as the general was being briefed by the Corps commander and the Force Com commander in Kuwait and in Iraq. And so I got to see things, hear things, feel, taste, and touch before we were bringing the division in. And so to tie this all back, right, where my preconceived notion of war was watching World War II films going through Europe, mm-hmm. and that type of destruction and the infighting. My very first day in Iraq, my driver was with the, our vehicle was hit by an IED, and my driver was killed.
1: And I was
0: next to him. I had nothing on me. And so that World War II destruction went away. And what I envisioned is what hell is. Just absolutely insaneness, loud explosions, death, destruction, chaos, but times 10 million.
1: Right.
0: Right. So if what I envisioned is one, if what I envisioned is one, what I received is 10, but hell, like when that happened, that I really thought this was hell. I really had to reach deep, right? And become like, okay, this is what it's going to be like in and out of here for the next couple months. And then while we're here for, you know, a 1 year deployment.
1: Right.
0: And so I was like, man, this is like, so for me, it was like 18, 19 months, right? 14, 13 and a half in combat with the division. And then all the pre-deployment site surveys, we were down there, seems like constantly, right? But back and forth to Germany, as we're training and developing training scenarios and, you know, all the things to get the division ready for combat operations. But I got to see it from all levels. I saw it from the 4-star, what guidance they gave, how they saw things, what they were doing, what the big picture of the Middle East was, not just Iraq, not just North Central Iraq. And then I saw it all the way down to that squad and team leader level, right? Where there's
1: right.
0: that young sergeant, that team leader, or that senior specialist or corporal at, I don't know, 19, maybe 20 years old, that they had to make split decisions that had extreme national security behind it.
1: Right.
0: Right. So that strategic corporal on the ground, all the way up to that 4-star level. And so for me, it was like getting a PhD in leadership. Right. So.
1: Yeah. Yeah, for sure. Right. And at this point, you know, how old are you when at this stage?

0: So that was
1: Best
0: what?
1: guess.
0: That was 2003. So I was 32, 33.
1: Yeah. Wow. And that's a lot. I mean, just to unpack, right? Your mind is trying to figure out what's happening and trying to figure out that fight or flight moment, right? And how to protect yourself mentally.
0: Being an EMT really helped me understand being in the middle of chaos and what and how to prepare yourself mentally, because you had to be in control in order to hopefully save somebody's life, right?
1: Right.
0: I tell this story in the book. At age 16, when I became an EMT, my very first call was a man that was up on his roof, and it was only a single story house, so he's up on his apex of the roof, but the backyard also dropped off, so it was a big rolling hill, and all we got was a man fell off the ladder, and so the ladder was on rickety ground. He was up on the roof, slipped, literally hit the ladder on the way down, and then hit the ground and then rolled about 20 feet. So
1: Wow.
0: everybody was in a panic. Guys showed all of the outward signs of a spinal fracture. Okay. This is before we even got on, like as we're getting on the scene, I could see that. And I grabbed gloves, I grabbed the backboard, I grabbed a seat collar, a Philadelphia collar, and I was the probationary guy. And two of the other EMTs get out, and they both like eyes this big. And all I could hear was family screaming, family neighbors, whatever it was. And they're trying to touch him, and I finally just tuned out all that noise and focused in on the patient. Luckily, we did everything right, and the way he fell was not as bad as what it could have been, and he was up walking about 3 months later. So,
1: Oh, that's good news.
0: but in that very first lesson is calm is contagious. Right, that's chapter 2 in my book. As a leader, but let me back up. I say as a leader because I believe everybody in this world is a leader, regardless of where your position in leadership is. I believe everybody in this world is a leader because A, you have to lead yourself, so by definition, you're a leader.
1: Right.
0: But every parent, I mean, I just. It doesn't matter whether you hold a title or not. You are a leader in this world, and we should act accordingly. But every leader has the opportunity when they're leading to either create calmness and stillness and discipline and structure, or they have the opportunity to lead chaos. And getting back to your question is how was I able to in the midst of combat operations remain calm, cool, and collected and stay together, the premise of your question. And so it's foundational, right? I didn't learn that there. I had to build it within me. We call that resiliency. And we also have to learn how to let the steam go, right? So we're not building up stress. And I never really understood how smart the military was when they said, you get up in the morning, you do physical training, you Then come to work, you smoke 12 packs of cigarettes and drink 5 pots of coffee, and then you go home and you do it all again tomorrow. But in seriousness, the physical fitness in the morning, what a great stress relief. It's built into who we are, right?
1: Right.
0: The mental acuity, the ability to lead in chaotic situations, like I said earlier, becomes a fundamental, fundamentally, incrementally stronger every time. And so, I learned it in Boy Scouts. I learned it with my parents up front, right? And then I learned it in Boy Scouts, and then I learned it again being an EMT. And then I learned it again in basic training. And then I learned it again being at my first unit, right? And being the
1: Right.
0: guy. And all these things created this cushion of resiliency. So when I was the aide de camp, while we're in combat, that we lost 94 people that year, 94 great Americans that year. Just in the first infantry division. I'm sorry, 92. 92 in the first infantry division. And so you have to realize that what you're doing is for the greater good. And you have to realize that not everybody sees it the same way you do, right?
1: Yes.
0: And I got to see that, right? The 4-star commands saw things from an overarching perspective. The division commander saw it from his myopic circle on the ground. That squad leader saw it from literally his 10 feet in front of him. And so, I got to learn that going in on those pre-deployment site surveys. And see how, working with 3-letter agencies, talking to these general officers to tell them this top secret information was mind blowing.
1: Right. I can imagine
0: Yeah, it was mind blowing.
1: a lot of responsibility.
0: And then I had to kind of remember everything I heard in those meetings as well, because my boss didn't take notes, right? So that was. It was a great learning experience, and it literally built the cushions. Now, maybe mine got some air put in there too, right? But it was great because my first two combat deployments were out of the 1st Infantry Division, and then my second were out of Fort Hood. My second two were out of Fort Hood. But each time I got more and more resilient, not jaded. See, there's a difference, right? I still knew we had a mission to accomplish. I still understood the greater good. I still was able to remain positive. So I didn't get that negative, jaded contact.
1: Right.
0: And did I agree with everything? Absolutely not, right? No. But I had a trust that somebody saw it from a different, somebody at a higher level saw it at a different perspective.
1: Right.
0: Because I could easily got jaded. Like, that's the dumbest thing I've ever seen. Why don't we take this guy, capture him, let's go? But that guy was an informant who was giving us bigger information. So, I didn't know, I use that as an example, but had I not seen that bigger picture, I probably would have been a little more upset. So I had the so, but because of that, I had the responsibility. So I took it on as a responsibility to share that with my peers. Hey, look, there's a bigger thing out there, right? We can't just do it from our very narrow horse blinders look.
1: Right. So you were in the military for how many years total?
0: 23 and a
1: 20,
0: half.
1: 23 and a half years. And you just continued to grow and move forward. What was your best deployment and what was your worst deployment?
0: Well, I have a best and the worst for all of them. My third deployment to Iraq, I was with, I just got out of the Naval War College, and I got assigned to 13th COSCOM, which I didn't know what a COSCOM was. Higher Echelon Logistics thing is all I knew. And so I get signed to this COSCOM, and they're deploying in a couple of weeks after me arriving. So, like, here we go again. All right, let's go. Well, it's a big logistics unit, and they redesignated as the 13th Expeditionary Support Command. And it was commanded by a one-star general, active duty one-star general. And then he had active duty troops and reserve component units that fell underneath him. So we're in Iraq, and I'm an engineer. I'm kind of like Patton. I don't know what logistics are, so now I need more of them. So give me them, right? I need more explosives. I need more nor wire. I mean, more obstacle material, whatever it was. I needed more. And so there's a retired lieutenant colonel named Bob Crouch. And so Bob and I were majors together. And he was a senior major. I was a junior major. And he kind of pulled me under his wing and kind of made me part of the team, right? Because all these guys knew each other. They've known each other since they were second lieutenants. And they, you know, they all swim in the same circle. So, yeah, I was the oddball out, right? So, and we, all those guys became some of my best friends and had some of the best times on that deployment. It's probably also my worst deployment. I was blown up. I was shot at, and I wasn't with combat arms guys, right? Like I said, these are all logistics guys.
1: Fantastic right.
0: beings, don't get me wrong. Absolutely love them. But not always they didn't always have the eye of the tiger, right? There was a lot of odd things happening on that deployment. We're getting ready for the surge coming in. And this is what, 06, 06, 07 timeframe. So, you know, I was working two jobs. I was the engineer and I was on a logistics strategic team with the Iraqi security forces. And I was burning the candle at both ends and probably in the middle, right? Like if we could catch it on fire, we did. So I was working 20, 22 hours a day, sleeping.
1: Oh, wow.
0: Hours. And I was halfway through the deployment and I was like burned out, just done. And so the, I went and talked to my boss about it, and she was the deputy, and she's like, okay, well, what can I do for him? Like, well, there's an engineer officer back at Fort Hood. She's coming off maternity leave. She could use a deployment. And I had known this young officer since she was a second lieutenant, and she was dating at then my company XO, who is still her husband. And so I was like, well, you know, if we can get her down here, because she's actually part of the 13th Sustainment Command, and if we can get her down here, then that would relieve a lot of pressure on me. So Chrissy comes, we're at month 13 of a 15-month deployment, and I got injured in a mortar attack.
1: Oh, no.
0: I didn't say anything to anybody, just shut my mouth. It was superficial, it cuts, but it was, I thought twisted my ankle. What I ended up doing was ripping, avulsing on both sides of the ligaments. I took two of the three ligaments, avulsed two of them on both sides off the bone. So it wrapped up my ankle, I had no support. And, I just thought it was a twisted ankle, so I shut my mouth and the little scrapes. Probably could have used a stitch. Cut that I had from the mortar, I just shut my mouth on, because the last thing I wanted to do was be that guy, right? Like, it's just
1: right.
0: A sprained ankle, right? Like, so, dumb, by the way. Like, I don't recommend anybody doing it, right? Absolutely stupid. But what we did, so Chrissy was in, and we were doing PT one morning, and she's like, looks at me, and she's like, sir, what is wrong? And I'm like, ah, it's when I twisted my ankle. She's like, sir, that was like 6 weeks ago. I'm like, yeah. She's like, it shouldn't be that color still. She's like, you got something going on. And I was like, yeah, it'll be all right. And we went for a run, and I literally fell over. Just fell over. Like, I put all my weight on my right ankle, and I literally fell over.
1: Oh.
0: So she's like, you need to get that looked at. And so I went in, and they're like, oh, you need surgery. We're sending you back to Fort Hood. So I go back to Fort Hood. I redeploy 2 days later. So I made it through most of the deployment, but I missed it by a couple of weeks coming home with those guys. But I got to Fort Hood, and I'm walking, and of course my ankle's wrapped real tight. I'm in boots anyway. So, and Sandy and the kids pick me up, and I said, yeah, I said, I got this really bad ankle right now. Like, we're gonna have to go, like, I twisted it, and it's just not healing right. So we have to go to the hospital tomorrow morning. And she's like, oh, okay. Well, getting undressed after dinner that night and take a shower, and kids are already in bed, and she looks at my ankle, and it's literally black. And she's like, what is going on? I'm like, that's just a sprain, no big deal, right? So go to the doctor in the morning. They're like, yeah, surgery tomorrow morning. Like, we're moving you up that fast. We just can't get you in today. And I was like, oh, okay, cool. So I go into surgery, and I'm laying there, and my foot is like this. And well, now my foot is up again. Like, once they knocked me out, it literally folded up against my leg. And the doc looks at my wife, the anesthesiologist, and says, is he that stubborn? She's like, he's Sicilian. And
1: that answers that, right?
0: Everybody had a good laugh. It was great. And then 9 months later, I was back in combat. So.
1: Wow. That's persistence, too.
0: Yeah, there's a lot of stubbornness, persistence, a lot of resiliency. I'm a jack of all trades, master in nothing though. So,
1: oh goodness.
0: Yeah.
1: So with all of this, what is it that makes you decide that you're going to retire?
0: So it came down. Sandy, when I was a major living here, so when we got to Fort Hood. So I have a really weird career. You asked me earlier. So I had Fort Drum. I have three different consecutive bases in Germany, all with the 1st Infantry Division, and then Fort Hood. I've only been, well, moved three times in Germany, but I have very few moves in the Army, right? So three major home stations. So when I was in Maine, we got to Fort Hood, we bought our first house, and I'm in Iraq, and Sandy says to me, I don't know what you're doing next, but the kids and I are staying in Texas. We love it here. And Sandy and I both grew up in South Jersey, so I've known her since high school. No, we were not high school sweethearts. I actually thought she was a little crazy. Still think she's a lot crazy, but she's my brand of crazy, so it's all good. I said all that to remember what the question is now. Remind me of the question.
1: Wow. What was it that made you decide that you wanted to retire?
0: Yes, to retire. So the Army and its wisdom kept me at Fort Hood. I was here for, I think it was at Fort Hood 9 consecutive years.
1: Wow.
0: And so I'm coming to, so I commanded the rear detachment of the 36th Engineer Brigade. I took command of the day of the shooting on Fort Hood in 2009.
1: Oh.
0: 30 minutes into command, I had 11 wounded and 3 killed. It could only get better. That's what I told myself. And so I went in, I get back from combat from my fourth deployment in Iraq, and I get the 36th Engineer Brigade rear detachment, and 30 minutes into command, I had 3 killed on home soil, on a secure installation, and 11 wounded.
1: It's terrible.
0: So, and regardless of whether I had one or zero, the taking of a human life on what should be a very secure place is just heart-wrenching. So then I commanded that for 22 months, and Colonel Savary, takes the command back, and I went to be a Brigade XO, stood up the 85th Civil Affairs Brigade on Fort Hood, just for the GWAP mission. So did that for a year, and then I took command of the 3rd Brigade Special Troops Battalion, and then I took command of the 3rd Brigade Engineer Battalion. And then it was coming time to go. They wanted to send me to Korea, and my daughter was a senior in high school, so I missed all of my son's life. I missed most of my daughter's life. And I said, well, then if you're gonna send me to Korea, no, I'm gonna retire. And he was like, Michael, you don't have enough time to retire. You still owe me a year, blah, blah. And I was like, sir, I think you forget I'm prior enlisted. And he went, oh, crap. And I said, sir, if you can, I'll go to Korea next year. Just, I need to be here for senior year for her. And he's like, I can't promise you that. So he said, but call me on Monday. And I called him on Monday, and he said, Michael, I can't promise you that. And I was like, well, then, sir, I'm gonna submit my packet. Because it was time for me to choose my family over my profession.
1: Right.
0: I asked a mentor, I'm like, how do you know when it's time to retire? He said, you'll know. And when I made the decision, I called him. He said, you submit your packet already? I said, yes, sir, I did. He said, how did you know? And I said, it was time to choose family over my career. And he was like, exactly.
1: Wow.
0: So,
1: So,
0: yeah. So that's what made me retire.
1: because they wanted you to go to Korea. I don't blame you. So tell me about the resources that the Army provided you to help integrate you back into civilian life.
0: The Army at the time gave me zero, and I hate to say that, but General Batiste, when he brought the division back from Iraq, he had the family support group leaders and the brigade. They called them something, MFLACs. I forget what that stands for, but they were like the counselors and stuff for the families and the soldiers. And he brought in a whole team of psychiatrists and psychologists, and for everybody to go through reintegration training. So he had learned that from being a brigade commander in Kosovo, from being in other deployments to include the Gulf War, and what that was like. And his father was career military, and so that reintegration into your family. And then when I was the rear detachment commander, I took that same philosophy and taught I did a three phase for every unit, for the spouses and children, and the soldiers that did not deploy. And I did building resiliency training, maintaining resiliency, and then at the end, when their soldiers were coming home, we did reintegration of your soldier back into the family. We soldiers were taught how to come, we got briefings, we weren't taught. But we got briefings on how to reintegrate with family. Hey, don't make any decisions. Don't beat your wife. Don't kick the dog, kind of stuff.
1: Right.
0: And at the time, it really there was no context to it. But what I saw General Batiste do was provide context to the soldiers about, hey, this is how you're going to feel. Your wife is not attacking you. She's loving you, right? Like they've already and that. Building resiliency, maintaining resiliency, and then welcome your soldier back home. I took those same lessons and reversed them for the family. And then said, okay, like when you get home, this is what your soldier's thinking, because I was that guy, right? I didn't
1: Right.
0: understand your routines. In my brain, it was 15 months ago. Like I just put their life on hold, went and did my thing, came back, and then was going to pick it back up right where it was. And that's not the case. I came home to us, one of the deployments came home to my son driving, my daughter getting much more an allowance than I would ever allow. And my daughter with a cell phone, and both kids with cell phones. And I'm like, what is going on here? Right? Because in 15 months, my son went from 14 to 16.
1: Yeah.
0: Right? So, just the world was different. And I didn't understand it. So, teaching that type of resiliency, learning it from General Batiste, and then teaching that when I had the opportunity to lead. And that, I know the Army's doing it differently now, right? But for, in 2014, when I retired, it was completely different. They didn't. They gave me a transition class to go to and how to write a resume. And I'm like, dude, I don't.
1: Taps.
0: Yeah, TAPS back then. And I was just like, this is ridiculous. Like I was bored. I like thought, what a waste of government funds right now because you didn't teach me a thing. But I know people getting out now have a much different experience and. They get some reintegration training. They can do working with industry, so they while still on active duty kind of get that transitional period going. Just for a couple months. So, I think we've gotten smarter and better at the execution. So.
1: That's always a plus. Before we move on, if anybody in the chats has any questions that they'd like to ask Michael, go ahead and put those out there now. And my question to you would be words of wisdom that you would have to somebody coming to you to say they're interested in going into the military.
0: Real life story. My son-in-law did that to me. So, very recently. Firmly believe if you have a desire to serve in the military, there should be nothing that stops you. Regardless of numbers, if they're full right now, those types of things. If you truly desire it, I think it should be 100% supported. What branch to go in, what MOS to partake, that's really all dependent on the personality of the person. But I would, the U.S. Army taught me a lot of things. They showed me things and gave me experiences that I will never get anywhere else. And then to live in Europe for just about 7 years contiguous was incredible. So, yeah, I highly encourage it. If you want to go in, let's go.
1: Nice, very nice. Now, one question that I know my oldest Marine veteran would ask you is, While you were deployed, did you get to work with any Marines?
0: Absolutely, I worked with Marines in Fallujah in 2005, maybe six. Five. I think it was the early in 2005. I worked with the Marines in Fallujah, and worked with them. We fired a mine clearing, a MCLC mine clearing line charge over a building, so the Marines could stop getting fired upon. There was a sniper in that building. We couldn't kill him, so we just blew up the building. Yeah. But I love my Marines. I worked with them too at the not just deployed, but at the Naval War College. A lot of my classmates were Marines, so
1: Okay, nice.
0: they're the only. It was us and the Marines and the Army guys. You're the only ones in the gym in the morning, so
1: What?
0: the.
1: That's not surprising, actually. So the book, your book, I'm going to bring that on and so we can see it on screen here.
0: Sure.
1: Okay. So, what prompted you to write this book?
0: Oh boy. So there was something inside of me that I wanted to kind of write, and there's a chapter in the book, Leading from the Middle, and that has always been my, like, a leader can lead up, down, and across, and so hence leading from the middle. And I was at a real estate conference, Super Bowl weekend of this year, and a couple of guys were t we were all at lunch on Sunday morning before the Super Bowl. We all stayed. The conference was over, but we all stayed to watch the Super Bowl. And so we're at lunch, and one of the MCs says, "Michael, you have an incredible story to tell." And we were just talking about military experience, corporate America experience, and he goes, "You need to tell it. You need to tell your story, man." And I was like, He's like, "What's your passion?" I'm like, "Come on, man. You know my passion's leadership." And he said, "Yeah, like, you need to write it. You need to write your passion, like, and tell your stories." And I kind of blew him off. Monday morning, he says the same thing to me at breakfast, and then I now drive back from Frisco, Texas, back to my house, and a couple hours down the road, and then I have to drive to Georgia in the morning. And I teach two Bible studies a week, and they're two different audiences. And so I'm sitting in the hot tub, and I talk about hot tub revelation in the book. I'm sitting in the hot tub, and the Lord gives me some scriptures, and I was like, "Oh, that's great." I'm like, "What am I supposed to do with these?" And then it just kept coming. Because I knew I wasn't teaching Bible study that week, because I was getting ready to drive to Georgia, as my grandson was born, and my wife's already there. And I got 13 scriptures immediately. I had to get out of the hot tub and grab a napkin and a pen and write them down. And I wrote them down in order, and that's the order of the chapters of the book. So Tuesday, I didn't realize all that then, but on Tuesday morning, I'm driving, and I literally open up my laptop and had Microsoft Word, hit dictate, and I start telling the story. And that's how the book got written. So.
1: Let's see. Let's move this over so everybody can see the cover. So this is Unshaken Resolve by Michael Alexander Payne. And then you can get this obviously on Amazon.
0: Get on
1: And
0: Amazon, or you can go to unshakenresolve.com and order it directly
1: perfect.
0: from there either way.
1: Excellent.
0: Yeah.
1: Let's see if I can get out of this. There we go. Okay, so this says you'll learn how to lead with clarity when circumstances demand you bend but never break. Walk into the fire without losing your faith, your family, or your identity. Build strength with compassion without trading one for the other. Pass a resolve-forged life down to the next generation and see the small things, the small hinges that open the biggest doors in your life and leadership.
0: Yeah. It's one of my favorite chapters. Small hinges open big doors.
1: Nice.
0: You know, that's a, you think about it, right? I tell this story in the book, but my wife's an incredible woman and definitely way smarter than me. And so one of the things she did when I was deployed was she would have a scrapbook that the kids would write in. They'd mail it to me. They'd keep it for 2 weeks. I keep it for 3 days, mail it back, because, you know, the time and mailing going overseas into Iraq into a theater of operation was just forever and a day. So I get an email from Sandy, mail the book back. I'm like, just got it yesterday, right? Like, but those were small hinges.
1: Right.
0: Right. And they open big doors with the relationships that I have with my kids today. So.
1: And small can be mighty.
0: Oh, yeah, absolutely.
1: I know. I'm 5'2".
0: There you go.
1: A midget in comparison to most. So I want to say thank you again for coming on, telling your story, and giving us a glimpse into Michael Payne, yeah. And also for sharing your story. Oh, hello.
0: Hello.
1: Do you hear the echo?
0: No. No echo. No echo on my end.
1: Okay, good. It's on my end. So, Unshaken Resolve. Again, we have a couple of autographed books from Michael. When we hit our next milestone of 1,000 subscribers. So I'm super excited for that. And thank you again, Michael, for sharing.
0: Absolutely. No, thank you for having me on. It's a pleasure in helping me get the word out about this book. I will be live in person on September 11th, 8:00 in the morning in Gulf Shores, Alabama. at Fire Station 5, the fire chief, Marine as well, asked me to be the guest speaker this year, and so of course I said yes, and I'm probably gonna go climb some stairs with those fine human beings afterwards, so as they do the tribute of the 72 flights that they made it to. So
1: excellent.
0: Yeah.
1: So Jason says, thank you for your service, sir.
0: Jason, thank you. You're most welcome. I do it all again tomorrow.
1: Well, it's been a pleasure. Again, thank you. And everybody, thank you for watching tonight. Join me again next Sunday for another great guest. Everybody have a wonderful rest of your week.
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0: Welcome to Veteran Talk with Magic Mike, where what's important to you is important to us. Let's talk. I'm your host, Magic Mike, and today, we're diving deep into something close to my heart. How sharing your story and getting behind the mic can be a powerful form of rehabilitation. Whether you're fresh out of service, years into civilian life, or somewhere in between, we've got a space for you here. 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

0: 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And this is Veterans Talk on Military Broadcast Radio. And I have myself muted, so thank goodness I'm sitting here rambling like an idiot. Nobody heard me. But anyways, welcome to Veterans Talk on Military Broadcast Radio, the radio station that gives our veterans a voice. And I am here with you every Thursday from 4 to 5 Eastern Standard Time. And there's two ways you can reach me. You can either reach me by my email, which is magic@mbradio.us or 720-619-0627. I got a couple of emails and I was going through them today. And, you know, I don't talk about religion or politics on the show just for the simple fact that in the military, nobody cared who you voted for and nobody really cared who you prayed for. All we cared about was that you had my back and I had yours, right? And, you know, a lot of people know that. And, you know, I have to do it, man. I have to say I have to do it today. Everybody's asking me to talk about what is the white elephant or the pink elephant or the big elephant in the room. And that was yesterday's hearing. If you did not hear about it, oh, for the love of Jesus, Joseph, and Mary. It was probably the most horrific thing that we have ever seen. And I'm going to dig right into it, deep, dark, be humorous about it. And again, I apologize. I'm on new medicine. It's making me mess up pretty bad. So our producer just said, there you go, knucklehead. Yeah, I forgot to mute myself or unmute myself. What happened yesterday?
1: Given Senator Hall's obvious obsession with calling for my prosecution, his repeated slanderous comments about me, and recently his publicly releasing my unredacted person.
0: Okay, so we're talking about Dr. Fauci and what happened yesterday. If you guys did not see it, holy smoke balls, I will just say that. I will tell you what, he looked like a five-year-old that got his hand caught in a cookie jar and was getting ready to get a whooping. You know, you guys know what I'm talking about. When you were younger, you know, one parent just talked to you and said, you know, Daddy told you not to put your hand in the cookie jar. And, you know, the other one was like, you're going to have to pay the consequences. You know, and that's how it went, right? I mean, that's what he looked like yesterday. Listen, I'm going to dig into two things. And this is not politically motivated. This has nothing to do with left or right. This doesn't have to do with center or whatever be it. But I want to read you guys something, right? If you don't know, he took the Fifth Amendment, and I'll dive into what the Fifth Amendment is, almost 100 times or over 100 times yesterday. They asked him a simple question. What color is your tie? Is it blue? And he, under the Fifth Amendment, what color is the carpet in front of you under the Fifth Amendment? The Fifth Amendment provides key legal protections, including protecting against self-incrimination, the right to due process, and a ban on double jeopardy. Okay. The Fifth Amendment protects you against self-incrimination, the right to due process, and a ban on double jeopardy. Double jeopardy is when you are found guilty and then, you know, or found not guilty, I should say, found not guilty, and then they come back and they go, we're going to try you again for the exact same thing. You know, you stole this iPhone right here, and we're going to go ahead and we're going to try you for it. You're found not guilty. And then they go, well, we're going to try you again because we don't like the results. That's double jeopardy. They're not going to do that, right? Everybody knows what due process is, right? The process of the law, right? Which is the right to a trial by your peers, you know, so on and so forth. And self-incrimination means just that, that you will not incriminate yourself. So by pleading the Fifth, you don't want to say anything that you may get in trouble for. First of all, I'd like to touch on something very important. Why, in this day and age, why would you ever in your whole entire life put your personal diary on a military computer? What the fudge? I don't see this right here? Journal. Piece of paper. Guess what happens? If I die, don't really care. But guess where that stays? Stays right here in my office. Stays right here in my office. If my producer comes and says, hey, I need my keyboard back, I need my computer back, or I need your iPhone back, or whatever, this is mine. Stays here, right here. I bought and paid for it. Stays right there. He put literally his personal diary on a federal computer. I can only think of one word. You might be the smartest immunologist. You might be the smartest research scientist. You might be the smartest damn doctor in the world, but you common sense stupid. Excuse me. Dear mom and dad, this year for Christmas, I would like a box of common sense. Love, Dr. Fauci. What is wrong with you? Are you dumb? You are real, real dumb. You put your whole entire diary, journal, whatever you want to call it, on a federally accessible computer that belongs to the federal government. Did you not know you don't get a consolation prize when you leave the federal government? They don't go, this is your computer. Thank you for your 50 years of great research. It's yours. It can go with you. No, you got to turn that in. And guess what those little IT guys do? Let's see what's up there. The boys ain't got nothing better to do. Them IT guys are not paid all that money. They're really not. TMZ called, hey, Jovan. Hey, yeah, dog. Hey, this your cousin. Hey, yeah. Hey, TMZ just asked me if you work over there at the IT. I told him, yeah. Yeah, they willing to give you $15,000. Yeah, they going to give you $15,000, cuz. Yeah. Playboy, for $10, I will take stuff off the computer and sell it. Them boys sold that damn diary, took that diary off the federal government, however they got it, the FBI, the CIA, the NSA, they all got it. And he literally wrote in his diary, which, you know, listen, I'm mixed feelings about that. I think a diary is something personal. I was taught never to go in somebody's diary. I was taught to never, read somebody's diary. I was taught never to go in it. You know, it's like personal, right? They had a little lock on it. We were kids, and, you know, the girls had a diary, had a little lock with a key on there and everything like that. Boy, we wanted to go in there and see who they like or whatever, but we didn't do that. This boy put stuff in his diary that he knew was going to trip him up. So then he gets called into Congress. This is like the second time or third time or fourth time since he's left office, he's been called into Congress. Now, the first time that he testified on this, in front of this whole committee or whatever, right? The first time, he was arrogant little son of a gun. Boy, he is. Listen, I've met Dr. Fauci in real life. Those of you who don't know, I used to work at the Department of Health and Human Services. I worked in their HR department. He's a little shorty. He's not that tall. And he's definitely got Napoleon syndrome, but he was arrogant in Congress. I mean, they referred to him one time. And he says, I am a doctor. Last time I checked, you are not a doctor. I am a doctor. I mean, he was arrogant, boy. I mean, rightfully so. Some of those congressmen, you know, it's like so unprofessional, right? When old boy got up there yesterday in the Fauci hearings, and that boy said, what was that senator's name? He has a real deep voice. That boy should be on TV. When he sat there and he said, Dr. Fauci, I know that you're not going to take the time today, blah, blah, blah, blah, blah. He says, let me remind you what this is. And I guess he's some kind of a lawyer or whatever that became a congressman. And he's like, it was deep voice, young guy. And he sat there, he goes, is it true that your tie today is blue? Under the advice of my lawyers today, I would like to plead the Fifth Amendment right to self-incrimination. Bro, just answer. It was your tie. But see, he knows that if he would have answered that, he'd have been tripped up. So it's better just to be one way rather than the other way, right? So he pled the Fifth against everything yesterday. Why is this important and why am I talking about it? Because there are a lot of people out there in the military, a lot of military members who, this COVID shot just came out all of a sudden. Boom. Listen, I get it. When we went to basic training, we were given shots that we weren't even told half of them were. Just, you just lined up and they were with these air guns. And, you got these shots. I got a shot in my butt that I still don't know what that was today. I think it was just peanut butter. It hurt so bad, boy, like a shot injection of peanut butter in your right butt cheek, and it hurt for days. I think it was typhoid or something like that. moral of the story is that there's a lot of military members that lost their careers because they were like, hey, there are people literally dying from the shot. And if you think I'm a conspiracy theorist, let me read you a little something real quick. I'm not going to read it word for word because you won't understand it because it's in doctorate terms. I had to research it. But basically what it says is that this is Dr. Fauci. And Dr. Fauci had an actual blood clot after he took the vaccine. So he actually took the vaccine and had a blood clot. And he knew.

prize of $1 billion. My mind just goes with that, right? And I know before you guys even go, well, Trump did the same thing. He's making millions, and Biden did the same thing. He's making. I got it. I got it. Trust me. I know. That's why I don't talk politics here, because it opens up Pandora's box that none of you guys are ready for. You guys are going to, trust me, you guys are not ready for that Pandora's box. Trust me. I heard somebody go, preach it, brother. Trust me, sister, you ain't ready. You're not ready for it. But he was the scientific developer. He was the scientific researcher. He was, I mean, his diary, if you go back and read it, there's pieces of it, of course, but you could read it. He knew as early as November and December of 2019 about this virus, and that it was started in a lab in Wuhan. He knew that as part of a gain of function research. So gain of function research is stuff that we do. I'll give you a breakdown of very easy, I guess, gain of function is that every year people take the flu shot, right? You take the flu shot, you get the flu shot, whatever it is. It's very common. People get the flu shot, they get sick for a couple of days, or they feel a little groggy, and you know, they're good to go. Right? It helps you not develop the flu. Well, here's the problem with the flu. Why we can't find a cure for the flu is that it mutates every year to something different, to a different strand. So gain of function research does that. It sees and looks at what the strand is, and it plays with different things. And that's what immunology is, right? Immunology is immunization, right? Trust me, I'm really not smart. I literally had ChatGPT tell me to go to bed last night because I was talking to it so much. I was like, oh, this is really interesting. Let me get into this. What about this? What about that? It is gain of function research that he paid for, or the federal government, your tax money, paid for to research this. And somehow, some way, and we're not saying it's Dr. Fauci's fault. We're not saying that at all. I want to be very clear on that. We're not saying that Dr. Fauci is this Dr. Jekyll and Mr. Hyde. He is not. I'm not saying that. I don't believe he is. But he knew about it. He knew. Listen, if my doctor knows that, all right, I'm going to put it out there. I went to get a CT scan the other day of my heart, and it's a cardiac calcium workup, whatever. So they want to see. So what they do is they do a CT scan. They chop your heart up on the CT scan, and they look at it and see how much calcium buildup is there. I was good on calcium, so that's a good thing. But my aorta was slightly enlarged by 4 centimeters, which is significantly enough to be concerned, right? High blood pressure. Everybody knows I've gained a lot of weight in the last couple months. So I'm working, you know, I'm working on getting that. I've started new medicine for this treatment. It's all kinds of crazy things. There's so many factors. If my doctor doesn't or didn't come to me and tell me that, hey, your aorta is a little bit enlarged, just a little bit concerned, we'd like you to cut out sodium, salt, red meat, all of this stuff. We need you to exercise a little bit more, and then we're going to come back in 3 months and check it again, right? If he wasn't to tell me that, and he knew that my aorta was slightly enlarged, what do you think would happen? I mean, I'm just one person. Now, this is a doctor for the whole entire world. Forget America. I mean, he was our doctor, but he was the doctor for the world. And he knew that this whole COVID thing was coming out. He knew it was out there. He knew everything about it. And it's not just COVID. It's about the measles as well. He knew about measles. He knew about so much stuff, right? That he just was so wrapped up into being a celebrity. I mean, in his diary, he said that there was one quote in the diary that he said him and Kamala Harris were on a campaign trail, and that people wanted to shake his hand more than they did Kamala Harris. And it was enlightening. And afterwards, Kamala said, yes, good for you. You are a true American hero. I mean, this guy was... He was feeding off of that attention, if you will. And listen, we got it. Trump does the same thing. Joe Biden did the same thing. Clinton did the same thing. But we got it, George Bush. I mean, we got it. And again, this is why I don't talk about politics and I don't go down that road. But this right here had to do directly with veterans. So you had to wear a mask. So basic training is one of the most, besides graduating from high school or college,

research. I feel that basic training from the military is probably one of the most exceptional, beautiful, heart moment, moving things that anybody does. I don't care if it's from Annapolis, West Point. I don't care if you're just a private graduating basic training, right? It's something that is so beautiful that when the family goes to it, they're just in awe, right? They see the military, they see everything, right? I mean, just all the accomplishment, all the achievements you've done. I was very unfortunate. Both my parents were not able to make my basic training graduation, but I remember seeing all the parents and all the family members and wives and husbands and stuff around and watching everybody graduate and the tears flowing, and it was really cool. That did not exist during COVID. Completely shut down. Basic trainees were 6 feet apart, minimum 6 feet apart. He even said he doesn't know where that came from. He's, I don't know where that came from. It just started, and we're like, yeah, let's go with it. There's so many things with the military that were wrong with COVID. To me personally, one of the biggest things was the mandated shots. I mean, you were basically a guinea pig at that point. Here, take the shot or get the heck out. I had a right when I was in the military to take the flu shot or not. And I denied it after the third time of getting so virally sick from the flu shot. I went to my doctor and said, should I get it? He goes, probably not. He's like, because you wind up in the hospital every time you take the flu shot. So, you know what? Don't worry about it. So I didn't take it. You know how many times I got the flu? Once. Was it once? I washed my hands. I think we all wash our hands a little bit now. Some of us are obsessed. But the moral of the story is, again, that there was so much that this doctor knew, and it put everybody in jeopardy. And I'm talking about the military especially. There's people kicked out of the military. Their whole entire careers and lives turned upside down because they felt that this was a injection, right? A shot that was pushed on them. And they were like, hey, listen, here's the thing. I want you to drink this real quick, and you watch, look over, and your buddy dies right away after he drinks it. Are you going to drink it? Probably not. You're going to pass. And that's what was happening, basically, was these people were getting shots, and they were dying. The statistics were showing really, really bad results for this shot. And there were military members that were like, hey, I really don't want to get this shot. And before you guys say, oh, that's Biden, stop. The shot came out during the Trump administration. This has nothing to do with the presidency. Again, this has nothing to do with who the president was. I don't care if it was Biden or I don't care if it was Trump. Here's the thing. I'm not a doctor. Trump's not a doctor. Biden's not a doctor. None of his staff was a doctor. Kamala's not a doctor. What was his name? I don't even freaking know. From Indiana, the vice president. Nobody freaking remembers. He wasn't a doctor. Nobody was a doctor. Nobody was a specialist or immunologist at the NIS. NIS, INS, INS. National Institute, whatever, at one of the divisions of HHS. He was the doctor in charge of that. Everybody looked to him. I mean, this is the guy who wrote a actual journal in the medical journal back in the 80s about AIDS. He was given the Presidential Freedom Medal by the President of the United States for his research during the HIV pandemic of the 1980s. And listen, you guys think COVID was bad? Listen, COVID was just a couple of years. We're talking about HIV. It lasted our whole entire teenage years all the way into our adulthood, even today, right? This is a guy who was a genius and everybody looked to as a savior. Hey, we need help, doctor. We need help. What do you think this was? What do you think this was? Well, I think it was. I remember specifically when Dr. Fauci came on TV and he said, don't wear a mask. Listen, leave the mask. And this is his quote, leave the mask. We're running out of masks. The healthcare professionals are the ones that need the mask. Save the mask. And then all of a sudden it was like, buy a mask, buy a mask, you buy a mask. Everybody wear a mask, which half of y'all couldn't even wear the damn mask properly. Anyways, it was like this. It was like this. I mean, it made no sense. Again, there were people in the military, excuse me, that literally lost their jobs. Their whole entire families were torn apart. Basic training was a joke. Our military became weaker.
our country became weaker. It divided us even more than what we were, because half people were like, get that shot, get that shot. Listen, I have a family member that wouldn't talk to me or associate with me because I didn't get the shot. I didn't want to get it. I didn't want to get it because one of my best friends died. And yes, I had a very good friend of mine from church die. He caught COVID and died a week later. That quick. Boom. Dead. And then I had a good friend of mine that died in his sleep not even 24 hours after receiving a shot. He got the shot, went and laid in bed, and died. Normally healthy. Had no underlying health conditions. Little heavy, but not like obese heavy. Big boy. My other friend that died from COVID, he was a big boy. He had underlying kidney, diabetes, so on and so forth. I cannot stress enough on this show from the veterans that sat there and told me we need to talk about this. The lives that were turned upside down because they refused or did not want to get an experimental shot in the arm. They were just terrified of it. And my opinion, it doesn't matter, because that's not what veterans talk is. Veterans talk is not my opinion being pushed on anybody else. It is simply me talking about the facts. And that's what I'm doing right now, talking about a fact. I'll tell you if it's my opinion. This is an email I got from a retired Fulbright colonel. Hey, Magic, I watch your show every now and then. I love watching it, especially on your podcast when I get the chance to, when I get off of work. I wanted to ask you, could you talk about this whole thing with Dr. Fauci? I retired from the Army early, hoping to become a one-star, but decided to retire because my family did not support me being stuck with a needle of a drug that we were not too sure what it was. I was a medical professional for most of my entire career in the United States military. As a doctor and a retired colonel, I had hoped one day to become a one-star general, but decided to retire early due to the fact that it was mandated for this shot. And as a doctor myself, an MD, I did not think the shot was thoroughly vested through the proper channels. I am not an immunologist like Dr. Fauci, but after seeing yesterday's testimony, I was sick to my stomach. So sick that I thought about all those soldiers, airmen, Air Force, Marines that got out of the military that were great people because they did not align with the same things that were being pushed. Dr. Fauci helped lead the White House COVID-19 pandemic, was seen on TV more so than the President of the United States, and was trusted by not only the Democrat, but also the Republican Party. Please, please, please do not let this go. I would love to hear about this on your show. So there you go. That's why I'm here, talking about this Pandora's box. Again, this has nothing to do with right or left. This is right or wrong. You literally sat there on TV before Congress and were a little bulldog. I liked him. I thought he was a little bulldog. He was like, I'm a doctor, not you. Right? Now you sit in front of the same exact committee and say, plead the fifth. I plead the fifth. Because they got your diary. They got your diary because you know you're going to incriminate yourself because you lied under oath. You see, yesterday's testimony wasn't about whether or not COVID was real or not. COVID was real, 100%. We're not saying that. It's not about whether or not he made millions of dollars or anything like that, even though the left pushed that and the right kind of backed him up and said no, and whatever be it, right? It was about lying under oath. I want you to go to court. And I want them to have you raise your right hand and swear under oath to tell the truth, the whole truth, and nothing but truth, and perjure yourself and lie and see what happens. Exactly. So he invoked the Fifth Amendment, which is his right to. Nobody's taking that right away. But Senator Rand Paul, who is from, I think, Kentucky, I believe, He was hammering him. And then on top of everything of this big zoo and fiasco yesterday, the only one that is allowed to sit at that table, the person that sits at that table, right,
was the Honorable Dr. Fauci. Right there, it says the Honorable Dr. Anthony Fauci, right? They just took, they gave him that title still. Nobody took that away. But this lawyer that he hired, who, by the way, has represented everybody, they say that this is the lawyer to hire when you're in a criminal court. If you are being criminally prosecuted, this is not. Why would you hire that lawyer anyways? But this lawyer said, they said, you know, you're more than welcome to sit back there with the other lawyers. This table is reserved. Nope, I want to sit next to my client. And they humored him. They said, okay, no problem. You can sit next to your client. Sure, no problem. Go ahead. So he sat next to his client. And then he sat there and kept talking, this lawyer. Why would you talk to them? Because you want to be famous? Because you want to be a senator? Because of... I'm just curious. I don't understand this lawyer's mentality. And Rand Paul said, hey, listen, you need to shut up. Basically, you need to shut up. Listen, I allowed you to sit at the table when I already told you you shouldn't, right? Because it's reserved for the person that we subpoenaed only. But I said, okay, no problem, because, you know, maybe Dr. Fauci, hey, you know, should I, I don't think, right? Because that's what lawyers do. We all watch freaking law things and stuff and see how lawyers whisper, you know, hey, don't tell me, you know, right? That's okay. So they allowed him to do that. But then he kept pushing the envelope. And I can't fathom why in God's great creation would you not shut the F up? The guy gave you how many chances yesterday? So, yeah, I am mind-boggled about this whole thing. We're at half the hour. I'm going to take a quick commercial break. When we come back, we'll talk a little bit about some other stuff. And, yeah, I mean, that whole show yesterday was crazy, that whole fiasco. But we'll be right back after this short video on Veterans Talk with yours truly on the radio station. It gives our veterans a voice, Military Broadcast Radio.

And welcome back to Veterans Talk with yours truly, DJ Magic Mike. I love this setup, man. It's like I don't have to press nothing. I just run the, and I know people. I should get money as many times as I play that song. I know it's awesome. Anyway, back with Magic on Veterans Talk on Military Broadcast Radio, the radio station that gives our veterans a voice. And before the commercial break, we talked about the fiasco yesterday with the craziness with Dr. Fauci hearings and stuff. And everybody knows I don't like to talk politics or anything, but it was something that was brought to my attention by a lot of veterans that that were thrown out of the military because they refused to take that shot, right? They were like, hey, look, I don't want to do it. This shot is experimental and whatever be it. Pete Hegseth, our Secretary of War, said, the Honorable Secretary of War, I guess, said that if you want to come back in, you can. No, I'm good. Moving gears a little bit, wanted to talk about the VFW, the Veterans of Foreign Wars, had their big powwow in, I think it was Texas or whatever, and they got a new national commander now. And we all know the Major Richard Starr Act, which is very, very important to a lot of combat wounded veterans, has it's mind-boggling that we have bipartisan support on a bill that would help million or thousands, sorry, not millions, but tens of thousands of veterans that were wounded in combat, right? So tens of thousands of veterans that were wounded in combat are offset from their money, right? So they don't get their retirement, they only get their VA disability. They don't get both, which is unfair because they were forced to retire. So they should get retirement. But that was put on a shelf. I mean, there was a bill that was introduced. It was called the Taking Care of Veterans Act. And, my opinion, again, I said if it was my opinion, it's just my opinion. My opinion is strong that I feel that it's not taken away from future veterans. You're taken away from future veterans. Again, stop using the VA as a welfare system. That's first and foremost that these veteran organizations and the VA and the government and everything need to stop allowing veterans to use the VA compensation and pension, not the hospital, right? There's two different entities. You have, on one hand, you have the hospital, right, where you get all your free care, your debt, your you get your blood work done and your health and everything like that, your little toenail and growing toenail from foot or foot problems or whatever from the military, or your I don't freaking know, your craziness, whatever, right? You get all that taken care of on the hospital side, and then you have your pension, right? Your money, your little funding, right? Which is called compensation and pension. Those are two different things, two different animals, two different melting pots, two different money pots, if you will. And I think one of the biggest problems that we have run into in the 21st century is the fact that a lot of veterans treat that as a social welfare. I served 3 years, so I should get that. You served 3 years as an S1 clerk, and you feel that you should get 100% for PTSD because you went on the computer and did a war game on the computer. All right. So this is hard for me. So to actually be in combat and receive disability compensation 100%. 100%. To, I don't know, man. I'm gonna get in trouble for this. I know a lot of people are gonna hate me for this. When you sit there and you use VA pension and compensation as a welfare, and what do I mean by that? Is that you have soldiers, airmen, Marines, whatever, who are still in the military today. They're still in the military. And they are currently using their time before they get out of the military to make sure they're 100% before they even exit the door of the military. How is that possible? Like, I'm not understanding that. Like, I get it and stuff. Excuse me for 1 second. I mean, I get it. I understand. I really do. I really do understand that you want to be prepared when you get out of the military. However,
you have already 100% disability before you even get out of the military. And you've been working on that for a year or two before you get out of the military. So how are you able to do your job while you're in the military? So let me paint you a scenario. You're an infantryman, running PT, jumping and all that stuff, right? You're in the military. You do your job every day. You go to formation every day. You do PT every day. A week before you get out, you go and see the VA specialist. They oh, here's everything documented. Your knees were bum. Your foot was bum. Your hearing is bum. Sleep apnea, PTSD because of, you know, the dumbbell fell on your foot in the gym. Whatever be it. Whatever. Okay, okay. Well, you know, as soon as you get out, you got your DD-214 form, you're going to be 100% through the VA. I'm sorry, that's fraud. That's fraud. I don't care what you say out there in La La Land, that is fraud. How are you able to still do your job in the military, but then get out and then say, oh, but I was broken. But your last year you were in the military, while you were putting all this together, you were still working. Now all of a sudden you're out the military, you can't do it anymore? That's not what the pension and compensation is for. Seriously. It has become a welfare system for the military, is what the VA pension and compensation has become. There are people out there that are veterans that are legit cannot work. They legit cannot work. Amputees, severe PTSD, lung issues from the burn pits, severe migraines from being around depleted uranium, munitions. There's so much out there. I don't understand it. How do you go and claim VA disability and get 100%? I can beat this dead horse until the dead horse comes back to life and beat it again. The Take Care of Veterans Act had the Major Richard Star Act in it. It was kind of like a way to push it through. Well, you've got the VFW freaking guru here, whatever her name was. She was a nurse. And she was like, oh, no, let's rally against it. It's not good for future veterans. Let's make ourselves relevant. We've got to make the VFW relevant again. Let's make them relevant. Well, that's not one way to do it. Just let you know. That's not one way to do it. I'm confused on how that slipped by. And now the Major Richard Star Act is kind of like off in Wonderland. And everybody's like, pass the Major Richard Star Act by itself. No, we first have to give Ukraine a couple billion dollars more. As everybody knows, I'm kind of jacked up right now in my sinuses. So I apologize. Yeah, so we're going to give a couple more billions of dollars to Ukraine and everybody else, fund all these other programs first before we take care of the combat wounded. That's at least that's the excuse that they're using. They're saying that this the wounded veteran tax or the offset of the money is going to cost, so many billion dollars over 10 years. I think it was $1 billion a year for 10 years, $10 million, whatever be it. Then they were like, well, we don't know if we'll back pay. If they back pay, you're going to see every damn veteran with no arm, no leg driving a Lamborghini. I'll tell you that right now. A joke, I know, but nonetheless a joke. They need to pass the Major Richard Star Act unanimously across the board, bipartisan, Republicans and Democrats across the board agree on it. It needs to be passed. They just don't know where the money's going to come from. But they have the money. There's actually a budget for it. They know it. We know it. They're just like, we don't know. It's kind of like, I look at it as, that old bicycle when you're a kid, you see it sitting on the side of the house. It's a little rusty. You're like, man, I could put some new wheels on it. Man, that'd be a nice little bike to have. You go up and knock on the door and say, hey, man, is that bike for sale? No. Okay. And you leave. A couple months go by, the bike's still sitting there getting even more rustier. And they're not selling it. It's just sitting there getting rusty. Man, that money's just sitting there accumulating. Come off that money. Take care of veterans. Combat-related veterans that were injured in combat.
It just it, it's again, it's just so so so mind blowing that we would never take care of our veterans that way. You know, and before you say anything, the average veteran that's 100% permanent total, which are combat veterans, most of them are 100% permanent total. The average is about $3,800. Feed a family of three on that, wife and two kids. Go ahead, try and feed it. You'll be on welfare quick. I mean, but between housing costs and the, it's hard. Excuse me, 1 second. I'm gonna. And trust me, I've tried everything. I've tried Claritin D. I've tried Allegra D. I've tried Zyrtec D. I've tried nasal sprays, nasal rinses, neti pot, Nervage. This doesn't go away, man. This is my life. It's been my life for quite a while. And yeah, they can't figure it out. Even prednisone ain't even helped me. I'll tell you what prednisone is helping me. Help me get fat. That's about all. But excuse me. With that, we're going to take a quick break, and I'll be back on Veterans Talk while I try to get this under control. I don't know what's going on in the air here. Maybe I'll turn on a fan. We'll see. We'll be right back on Veterans Talk.

0: Hey, we're back with Veterans Talk of Military Broadcast Radio with yours truly. We were talking before the break and before I had my sneezing attack here. Excuse me. We were talking about the Major Richard Starr Act. I like to talk about at least once on the show, right? Because if somebody's going to watch my show and somebody's going to research it and be like, yeah, I'm with that. I'm about that. And they're going to contact their congressman or whatever and, you know, really get that hit out there that it needs to be pushed. And again, if those of you who are just now joining us, the Major Richard Starr Act is just a combat tax on veterans. So if a veteran gets injured in Iraq, and I use the same person all the time and I like it, it's okay. And it is a Marine that was a double amputee who stepped on a pressure mine in Afghanistan, lost both his legs, and had aspirations to be the next commander, the next Sergeant Major of the Marine Corps. And, you know, he had to retire. He was forced to retire out of the Marine Corps, right? And, you know, he's been out of the Marines for a long time, and he does great things and great organization that he runs and stuff, but it's not fair that we tax him by saying you can't have your retirement and your VA benefits. But if a soldier does 20 years or if a military member does 20 years in the military and they retire, yeah, absolutely, they can have both benefits then. They can have their, you know, combat, or excuse me, their VA disability and their retirement. So it's kind of crazy. There's two things. It's called CRSC, which is combat related specialty compensation, and then there's another one. It's called CRP something or another. I forget what that is, and that's for retirees. But nonetheless, it's just a portion of CRSC that we get for combat related specialty compensation is a very, very, very small portion of your retirement. Very small portion. So for most people, it's $600, $700 that they get from their $2,000 or $3,000 retirement that they should normally get. You get every other benefit. You get your medical, your dental, you get your commissary, you get your PX, you get your MWR, you get your ID card, you get your insurance and everything like that, but you don't get your money. And I think that's kind of, I don't know. It's just, for me, it just sounds wrong. Just sounds wrong. Again, I'm passionate about it. So I talk about it, you know, and I just think it's weird. So today on the show, just to recap real quick, we talked about, the testimony yesterday with Dr. Fauci and that whole fiasco, you know, I plead the fifth. Well, if you're plead the fifth to self-incrimination, plead the fifth to self-incrimination. If you did nothing wrong, then you got nothing to incriminate yourself about, knucklehead. So anyway, and it was all because of his diary. It's just, these are facts, and it's not about the left or the right going after anybody. It's about you don't. And I'm going to share a story with you of a friend of mine who went to Yale, very, very smart individual, went to Yale, and we had a big get-together, a bunch of us and stuff, and knew him since junior high. And a bunch of us from high school got together, and, you know, he had a nice Audi, a stick shift too, man. It was awesome, man. And he left the lights on, and the battery went dead. And we said, hey, man, we're going to push start. You get in, put it in first gear, hold the clutch in, right? We're going to push you. And as we're pushing you, I'm going to tap on the back trunk. When I do, go ahead and try it. He's like, all right, got it. So we're pushing him. I mean, we're all drunk, and we're pushing him, and slap on the back of the trunk and said he wasn't drunk, just to be clear. He hadn't been drinking. We were, a bunch of us sorority guys or frat guys, sorry. And when I tapped on the trunk, he tried it. He tried it, all right. He took the key and went, and nothing. And I said, what are you doing, man? Pop the clutch. He goes, oh, yeah. Yale graduate. No common sense. Dr. Fauci, you got no common sense to put your diary on a federally owned computer. No common sense. None. I mean, what did you do? Did you go, damn, what did I do with that diary? Oh, I left it on there. I mean, this was years of a diary on a computer. Just blow my mind. Anyway. Oh, yeah. And the reason, again, why did I talk about that was because there was a lot of people that had emailed me and said, can you talk about this and about all the immunizations from the military that people that were forced to retire earlier, forced to get out of the military because they were forced to get that jab, say no to the jab, you know, that whole thing. I caught COVID. I caught COVID three times. The first time I thought I was going to die. My whole body ached all over. I'm like, I'm going to die. The next day I felt fine. I was literally putting sideboards on my truck with my neighbor playing with his kids. And I said, hey man, I got COVID. He's like, I don't care. He never caught COVID. His kids never caught COVID. I don't know. I don't know. Second time I caught it was okay. It wasn't bad. The third time I caught it, it was bad. And I'm like, all right, whatever. It was like having the flu. It really was. It was like a super flu. So, you know, and you always get that one person that comes up and says, the COVID was real. My grandmother died of COVID. I'm so sorry for your loss. How old was your grandmother? She was 87. Your grandmother had one foot in the grave. Not trying to be a jerk, but it's facts. Just saying, it's facts out there. These are facts. Not a doctor. Don't claim to be one. Don't play one on TV. Not a medical doctor. Not an MD. At least not an MD. Just serious. It's like, it's mind-boggling. Absolutely mind-boggling. What we go through in this community of veterans and what is talked about. I mean, I talked to a veteran just the other day. Or matter of fact, today I saw a veteran when I was shopping in Costco. And she said one of the hardest things is for her and her husband, they're both veterans, was her husband battles with PTSD. I mean, he has a full-time job. He works full-time and everything like that, but he battles with it. And he's trying to become a full-time work from home. I think that's really important. I really do. I think that those jobs for work from home and stuff like that should be reserved for those who cannot go into work. And we're not talking about work. Listen, it's a totally different topic. We'll touch base on that another time because I don't have time to talk about it here now. But I do. I think that PTSD is so real, and everybody knows this show is a spinoff of PTSD, Talk PTSD. But it's real, and I think that it's very important that those people who suffer from PTSD, whether it's childhood trauma and stuff like that. By the way, next week's show is going to be great. I've got a doctor that is scheduled to be on. We're going to talk about childhood trauma, PTSD, the effects of it, the correlation, the in-betweens, and why people, some military members suffer from PTSD and some just seem like they're immune to it. Right. And the underlining between childhood PTSD or childhood trauma, something that was in the past before they went into the military and how that affects them while they're in the military, especially in a combat situation. You're not going to want to miss that episode. It's phenomenal. I've been working with this doctor talking all week long, actually all month long, and it's going to be great. It's really going to be good. So you're not going to want to miss that next week, Thursday. I will be coming live from Ohio, be traveling to Ohio with Military Broadcast Radio. I will be in Central Ohio. I am doing some research and some investigative work, if you will, on something. Going to meet with some people there in Columbus, Ohio. So that'll be pretty cool. And yeah, you're not going to want to miss next week's show. I promise it's going to be great. We'll do a live chat, live show. And yeah, it's going to be pretty good. Listen, as always, I like my viewers. I want to thank every one of you. Take care of each other. Take care of yourselves, and remember Battle Buddy check. I checked on my Battle Buddy today, one of them, and reached out to him and said, how's it going? And before I could even send the text message, he reached out to me and said, hey, man, I got your back. You forgot to do this, but I got you. And I want to give a shout out to him, H-Train. Appreciate you. I love you. You're a hero to me and many others. And thank you for all you do for Military Broadcast Radio. 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I have for years, and I continue to pledge it. We're asking you to pledge it $1, $5. It's not a lot, but it keeps the lights on and allows us and other veterans. And there's many shows. If you like cigars, there's a cigar show. If you like mindset, there's the mindset. There's Tracer Rounds. There's Into the Weeds podcast. There's so many different great shows by veterans here, and it is truly an amazing platform, not just for podcasts. Remember, we're on TV as well, Roku Television, Spotify. We're everywhere. Seriously, we are literally everywhere you can think of. So it's not just Facebook, Instagram, LinkedIn, YouTube, Kick Us, whatever it is. I mean, they have so many platforms that we're on. One of my dear greatest platforms is Roku Television. As you, most of you know, Sony Entertainment reached out to us within the last year and said, hey, we would like you guys to push our show, our movie. It was called The Nuremberg, by the way, was with Russell Crowe. Phenomenal movie. If you haven't seen it, go out and see it. That's our Military Broadcast Radio. As always, thank you for joining me. That'll wrap up our show today. 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Or you can give us a call at 720-619-0627. This is what happens when you don't wear your glasses and the print is that small. Reach out to us. We'd love to hear from you. I'm going to go try to figure out what's going on with my nose and why I'm so congested. I do think it's the new medicine I'm on. But anyways, I wish you all well. Have a great weekend. Thanks for joining me on Veterans Talk, the Veterans Show, that gives our veterans a voice, letting our veterans' voices be heard on Military Broadcast Radio. 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

Welcome to Love Letters from God. Today we're going to read several psalms, and then we're going to look at a little different situation on how we pray for other people. So let's start out reading Psalm 49. Hear this, all peoples. Give ear, all inhabitants of the world, both low and high, rich and poor together. My mouth shall speak wisdom, and the meditation of my heart shall give understanding. I will incline mine ear to a proverb. I will disclose my dark saying on the harp. Why should I fear in the days of evil? When the iniquity at my heels surround me, those who trust in their wealth and boast in the multitude of their riches, none of them can by any means redeem his brother, nor give to God a ransom for him. For the redeemer of their souls is costly, and it shall cease forever, that he should continue to live eternally and not see the pit. For he sees wise men die, likewise the fool, and the senseless person perish, and they leave their wealth to others. Their inner thought is that their houses will last forever, their dwelling places to all generations. They call their lands after their own names, and nevertheless man, though in honor, does not remain. He's like the beasts that perish. This is the way of those who are foolish, and of their posterity who approve their sayings. Like sheep they're laid in the grave. Death shall feed on them. The upright shall have dominion over them in the morning, and their beauty shall be consumed in the grave, far from their dwelling. But God will redeem my soul from the power of the grave, for he shall receive me. Do not be afraid when one becomes rich and when the glory of his house is increased, for when he dies, he shall carry nothing away. His glory shall not descend after him. And though while he lives, he blesses himself, for men will praise you when you do well for yourself, he shall go to the generation of his fathers. They shall never see the light. A man who is in honor yet does not understand is like the beasts that perish. Now, in that particular psalm, David is saying that it really doesn't matter what you have when you die. You're not going to take it with you anyway. So you might as well bless the Lord with what you have when you have it and use it for God's glory and not just for yourself. Let's jump over to Psalms 84. Now, how lovely is your tabernacle, O Lord of hosts. My soul longs, yes, even faints, for the courts of the Lord. My heart and my flesh cry out for the living God. Even the sparrow has found a home, and the swallow a nest for herself, where she may lay her young. Even your altars, O Lord of hosts, my King and my God, blessed are those who dwell in your house. They will still be praising you. Blessed is the man whose strength is in you, whose heart is set on pilgrimage as they pass through the valley of Baca. They make it a spring, the rain covers it with pools. They go from strength to strength. Each one appears before God in Zion. O Lord God of hosts, hear me.
Give ear, O God of Jacob. O God, behold our shield. Look upon our face of your anointed. For a day in your courts is better than a thousand. I would rather be a doorkeeper in the house of God than dwell in the tents of wickedness. For the Lord God is a sun and a shield. The Lord will give grace and glory. No good thing will he withhold from those who walk uprightly. O Lord of hosts, blessed is the man who trusts in you. Such was Psalms 84, a short psalm. But notice how David is saying it's so great to be in the house of the Lord. Now, in order to be in the house of the Lord, of course, you have to live the way the Lord wants. But the blessings that the Lord provides are so great. They're so much greater than whatever we possess here. If we live for him, if we appreciate his love letters here and apply them to our lives, our home later is really going to be special. Let's continue on with Psalms 85 here. Lord, you have been favorable to your land. You have brought back the captivity of Jacob. You have forgiven the iniquity of your people. You have covered all their sin. You have taken away all your wrath, and you have turned from the fierceness of your anger. Restore us, O God, of our salvation, and cause your anger toward us to cease. Will you be angry with us forever? Will you prolong your anger to all generations? Will you not revive us again, that your people may rejoice in you? Show us in your mercy, Lord, and grant us your salvation. I will hear what God the Lord will speak, for he will speak peace to his people and to his saints. But let them not turn back to folly. Surely his salvation is near to those who fear him. That glory may dwell in our land. Mercy and truth have met together. Righteousness and peace have kissed. Truth shall spring out of the earth, and righteousness shall look down from heaven. Yes, the Lord will give what is good, and our land will yield its increase. Righteousness will go before him and shall make his footsteps our pathway. Such is Psalms 85. In that particular psalm, David is saying, okay, so you blew it. You made some mistakes. Change your life. Repent. Turn around. When you do that, the Lord, yeah, he's a forgiver. He will forgive you. Let's jump over now to Psalms 87. His foundation is in the holy mountains. The Lord loves the gates of Zion more than all the dwellings of Jacob. Glorious things are spoken of you, O city of God. I will make mention of Rahab and Babylon to those who know me. Behold, O Philistia and Tyre with Ethiopia, this one is born there. And of Zion it will be said, this one and that one were born in her, and the Most High himself shall establish her. The Lord will record when he registers the peoples. This one was born there. Both the singers and the players on instruments say, and my strings are in you. There, you know, God pays attention to where you're from, where you're living. You see, he's very interested in you, and he wants you
to be interested in him too. Now, I've got one other little thought that I want to leave with you today while we're thinking about how wonderful the Lord is and how he does everything he can to help you and me. This is a story about two men who landed on a barren island after a shipwreck. They divided the island and they decided to pray for the same things to see whose prayers would be answered. One man received everything and the other received nothing. And eventually the man who received everything was saved. And when he left, God asked him why he left his friend behind. He said that he deserved the rescue because God favored his prayers. Then God said that the man who received nothing had only one prayer. And that prayer was that the other person's prayers should be answered. You know, our prayers are often very self-centered. Yes, God does answer our prayers. But very often, however, the blessings we experience in life are the result of the prayers of others, like maybe our parents. Could be our children, could be friends who pray for God's blessings and healing in our lives. To pray for others is to share in God's work. When we bring people before God, we expose them to the love of God. The walls and distance that separate us fall down. We're bound together as one big, intimate family. And there's no greater intimacy than we pray for somebody else. It's such a blessing that you and I can pray for our children and our grandchildren. We can pray for our friends. We can pray for other Christians and while we're thousands and thousands of miles away from them, we're all bound together in an intimate family when we pray together. And shall we do that now? Let's have a prayer. Our Father in heaven, we thank you for all you do. We thank you for what you've done for us, and we pray right now for all those other people we know, those who are sick, those who are afflicted, those who

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5: Okay, hello everybody. Welcome. I'm Trucker Mouth. Welcome to Monoground Studio. We're back on the road. See, it changed up this the sequence here to go live, and I guess I'm live here. I see my picture there. Wow. Hold on. So we'll play out. Okay, anyway, I see myself, so I guess I'm doing all right. I'm Trucker Mouth. We're back on the road, and today the topic is non-domiciled CDLs, a ticket to cause havoc on the nation's roads. And what I uncovered and what I found out about it, it upset me not as a truck driver, but as an American. You won't believe this. But before we get started, I'm going to do a big old American Trucker Mouth shout out to Dr. John McElgott. Dr. John McElgott, for more than 30 years, operated two occupational clinics focusing primarily on the health. Sorry if it's the first time I'm using this headset. Focusing primarily on the health and wellness of truck drivers. Okay, let me take this camera right too. So, okay, and he did some really incredible things. Co-founder of the St. Christopher's Fund. It's a fund that if you're out on the road and you get hurt, the St. Christopher's Fund will try to help you and your family with expenses and all until you get better. I think it also covers health and wellness truck drivers. Yeah, he believed they were underserved and overlooked, and ain't that the truth? Ain't that the truth of the whole industry? The man was dedicated. Like I said, he was a co-founder of St. Christopher's Truck and Development Forum. It's fun. Dedicated to helping over the road truck drivers at that. Now, they're the ones that really need the help. Over road truck drivers and families after an illness injury leaves them from work. Okay, so it's a great things he did. I just want to do a shout out to him. He was a Navy veteran. From the very beginning, Dr. John was driven by the belief that truck driver the backbone of the country. How many people believe that? Hardly anybody. We don't get credit for nothing. We're undesirables. We're unwanted. Man, this has just got me. And the whole non-domicile thing, you wait. Oh, you wait. So the backbone, he was delivering the truck drivers, the backbone of the country. We must take care of them, and when they cannot take care of themselves. Yes, sir, I'll testify to that. Through the fund, Dr. McElliott reached more than 5,000 drivers, raised over $5 million in financial assistance for truckers. He's a veteran of the U.S. Navy. McElliott joined the armed forces in 1964 and served as a Navy corpsman attached to the Marines during the Vietnam War, completing 4 years of active duty and additional reserve time. He was a very credible man. Dr. McElliott received several distinctions. In 2023, he was awarded the East Tennessee Healthcare Hero Lifetime Achievement Award. Okay.

0: Same year, Dr. McElligott was named to the Wall of Fame in the Mid-Atlantic Truck Show for his contributions to the industry. Dr. John McElligott died on February 15th at the age of 80. Dr. McElligott, and I'm sorry to the family if I don't have it directly right, I salute you. Truckum, I salute you. Okay. Now, to the topic. Okay, non-domiciled CDLs. And this is what I found out about this is mortifying to me. I mean, I can't believe it. Non-domiciled CDL is a CDL driven to a person who does not live in that state. How do these people know they live in the country? And they're getting them on freaking CDL. Okay? So, it's defined as CDL license issued to someone who, okay, live in the state of issue. Like I said, how they don't live in the country. And by the way, the comments come in. I'm going to see about this headset I'm wearing. So hopefully it's working good. What do I got down here? Hello. Okay, I got three things down here telling me how loud I am. Little green lights. Okay, so non-domiciled CDLs are issued to foreigners or nationals who are supposed to be legal to work in the U.S. but do not have permanent residence. And these visas, okay, they're not eligible visas. These visas, H-2A or H-2B and E-2 visas, supposed to be expired within a year, which they ain't come out through a year, and generally not supposed to exceed 1 year. Okay, now, but DACA people who've been here since they were kids, okay, they're here since they were kids, and they're not eligible. Why ain't DACA kids eligible? Why ain't DACA eligible to drive a truck when you got people coming in that they don't even live, they don't even have a freaking address in the country? And I'm going to tell you what, I'm going to tell you something about myself. I lost my CDL for 2 traffic stops, 8 years apart, resulting in DUIs. Nothing to do with the truck, okay? Nothing to do with the truck. Nothing like that, all right? But I did have 2 DUIs. And 8 years apart, from almost 8 years apart from conviction date to conviction date, and Trucker Mount received a lifetime suspension. And I was not given any path to, I wasn't given any path to redemption or nothing. You're done. And that's just not. And what, these people are coming in with these visas, okay? They're not even, you know, and I got hit real bad. Because I didn't know a whole lot other than truck driving, I knew Foundry. And the first DUI, I went back to the Foundry and came back. And after the second DUI, but I mean, there was no major wreck, nothing like that. It was just a DUI stop. Now, I did wrong, okay? But after that second one, I went up to the VA for a rehab to recertify and all, and I had a lot of sober time. But the Department of Transportation cares, I'm still a no-good bastard to them. Hey, you know what? They sent me a letter saying, you're no good bastard, you never get a CDL again. I lost my way of life, I lost everything, and everybody, and people that I took care of, because I take care of my friends. If you think you're my friend, you know? If I'm eating, you're eating. If I'm drinking, you're drinking. And it came down to the point where even the ones that stuck by me after everything was gone, they didn't want me around. I mean, it's like, dude, we can't do nothing more for you. And I was a real undesirable. My mother, I had a place to live. I had a place to lay my head anyway at my mother's house. And other than that, I had no money. Only job I could get was jobs that these temp services, which, by the way, everything I did the last 24 years of my life was out the window. It meant nothing to them. The only job I could get through temp services were jobs that they were freaking hoarding people through, that they can't keep nobody. A bunch of younger kids, and it was just terrible. I felt real bad. I mean, I had some bad times. I know I'm real loud this mic, but I'm sorry. I just got this headset the other day. I obviously thought of taking my life. I mean, I just felt that I'm never going to get back on my feet, and it was real bad. And I pulled out of it somewhat, and you know, I do these podcasts. These podcasts are therapeutic for MBR Radio. Now, I apologize last week to all my viewers because I had technical difficulties and I didn't put the show out, which is this show. And I apologize for that, but I'm back and I'm bigger and stronger than ever. Okay. Yeah, so these DACA recipients, they're not eligible. So I'm sorry. I'm just going through here. This is my first, something like a second podcast. This is actually the first one here that's on my own. So we'll get back to this here, to this non-domiciled CDLs. So DACA recipients, the ones that've been here since they're kids, they're not eligible. All right. So you got 200,000 non-domiciled CDLs out there, right? And I'm looking for the time that I'm on live here, and I don't see it. It used to be right under the show. I don't see it now. Okay, well, I see the time right there anyway. So that makes no sense at all, okay? And I wrote my notes down here. There's four states issuing licenses regardless of immigration status. Well, there's more than that. There's states issuing licenses regardless of immigration status, which are, well, Texas and California are two big ones. And that's no surprise because Texas and California have the biggest influx of immigrants. And these schools, these truck driving schools, these carriers have their own schools. They're just putting people through. They don't care to fill in the seat. Is this what our industry is reduced to? Is this what our industry is reduced to? Just to fill seats in trucking is a bunch of illegal immigrants? Evidently, they know that they're coming over to drive a truck. When they fill the visa out, what do I understand? And, I mean, they have a hard time tracking these people's background. You go for a CDL, like, okay, by the way. Now, they're issuing these CDLs to people that don't have a license, a permanent residence here. Hell, they might not even have one in the United States. A P.O. box, maybe. But back in the day, they made everything uniform. They made it everything uniformly. See, back in the day, all the states used to do their own thing. And then they made it, the FMCSA, the Federal Motor Carrier Safety Administration, made everything universal the whole way across the country. Because there was bad actors losing their CDLs in one state and just jumping over to the other state to get another one because every state did their own thing. What the federal government did at Department of Transportation is that they made it so all your information goes into data banks. And they could tell where you've been, what you did, who you drove with, your driver license history, all that. They did that to Americans, but these people could come over here from another country and get a freaking CDL. What happened to that? That's out the window. What happened to that law? You have to reside in the state. You have to reside in the state that you got your CDL from. What happened to that law? Shit, right, okay. Out of here with that, man. Out of here. Bullshit. That burns me up. I was looking for a way to get a fake CDL. I was down and out. Truck him out. He was down and out, man. He was Man, it was bad. I mean, I'm still. Oh, I'm getting by a little better now. I got the help, some help that I need, and that's why I'm doing these. He's here to. It's therapeutic for me, man. So anyway, and once I started reading this, I had no idea. When I got a job at a place over here in the next city over west of me as a jockey at this distribution center, okay? It was Donnelly Logistics. And I had all these trucks coming in there, these truck drivers and this equipment, and the freaking equipment was terrible. Now, as a jockey, you know these things because you're opening barn doors all the time. You know, you're lifting them up, you're putting them in doors. Excuse me. You see the tires, you see the trailers, the drivers. I was wondering how this was going on. All kind of foreign drivers coming in there, and I was like, "What the heck?" See, because I used to drive at that same facility. On the other end was a trucking company. I'm not gonna name it. It wasn't a bad truck company. But when we used to come home at the end of the week, we were out for about a week of time. The DOT would be waiting at the back gate to go into this distribution facility. And I said, you sneaky bastards, you're sitting here, we're coming home. They said, well, it doesn't matter where we sit. Because a lot of people on the way home back home, they're not up on their logs. They just want to get home. They'll do the rest when they get home. And they're waiting there. But with this outfit here, they were nowhere around. This is the worst equipment I ever seen. I got a job there with no license, no nothing. I mean, I wasn't there that long, 3 months, something like that. I had to take a bus here, and it didn't work out. The trucker mount didn't have a car or nothing. So, anyway, I was jockeying there, and I'd see these people coming in with turbans and everything, like. These people are driving a truck now. I understand. They were, a lot of them probably had non-domicile CDLs. I was going to call the DOT my damn self on them. Look, some of that shit should have been on the road. I mean it. Oh, man. Anyway, I just wondered how that happened and how that was going on there. So, there's states issue licenses regardless of immigration status. Or California, there's no surprise. Colorado, Connecticut, Delaware, District of Columbia, Hawaii, Illinois, Maryland, Massachusetts, Minnesota, Nevada, New Jersey, New Mexico, New York. Most of these states automatically register voters. Okay, so all these states, regardless of immigration status. Now, I was looking. Okay. I'm taking this kind of personal because I was given no pathway. I drove a truck for 24 years. I was given no pathway back to get my CDL. And I tried to find out how many even in my state have, you know, regular Americans who drove truck for years have been given a lifetime suspension. They couldn't give me a number. This non-domiciled CDL has been going on since like 2010s. The nearest thing I have is 2010s. So it's just horrible. Our industry has been reduced to a bunch of undesirables and immigrants. Man, when I wanted to drive trucks since I was a little boy, okay? My grandfather drove truck. My dad's cousins drove truck. I never knew my grandfather because my grandfather died when my mom was 12. But I understand he drove truck for an outfit out of Cleveland, which made they made vending machines. And she said the truck had a sleeper on it. He'd be going for like 2 weeks at a time. Back then, the truck driver was, you know, he was appreciated for what he gave up and what he, you know, he did the driver's truck. He was appreciated. He was respected. He was respected. I want to drive trucks since I was a little boy over the road. That's all I ever wanted to do. And it's just to see the industry, you know, run down like that. And you got Secretary Sean Duffy. Oh, he's doing this. He's doing that. Yeah, you're doing that because it's a crisis. They're killing people out in our roads. They're terrorizing the country. Now you're doing something. $200,000 non-domiciled CDLs. The new Federal Motor Carrier Safety Administration rule limits CDLs to certain visa holders. I'm removing 97% of non-domiciled CDLs. And they save systematic alien verification for entitlements. Okay. All these people are off, getting off the road.
1: Okay.
0: These states, Alexa, I'm just appalled as an American that this shit is going on where I've got a lifetime suspension. Oh, my God. All right, well, we're going to take a little break here. And we come back more non-domiciled CDLs.

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3: Hello, everybody. Welcome back to Trucker Mouth Studio. We're back on the road. All right, so today we're talking about non-domiciled CDLs, okay? They're giving them the people coming over here with these visas. They already know what they're coming over for because they fill out this visa form, I guess. But they're not. They come right out and say they can't. They can't hardly even trace their driving record. And all they do is have an EAD. It's a eligible. Make them eligible for work. And like I said, 200,000 non-domiciled CDLs in the United States, they claim. Okay? You got fraudulent trucking companies all over the freaking place, bringing these people in. I think I worked for one of them years ago. They were Serbians. Out in the Illinois area, out in countryside Illinois. It was Angelovica's trucking. AS. And, boy, that was a fiasco. You didn't get paid until they got paid. Like, you got a settlement at the end of the month. I don't know. That was fucking horrible. Excuse my language. So the Federal Motor Carrier Safety Administration's final rule on March 2026 carries to verify non-domiciled CDLs to meet visa requirements. Why weren't these things? You don't know what you go through as American to get a freaking CDL and hold it. And they come walking in the country just giving away. Out of here with that, man. Out of here with that. Trucker Mouth don't like it. And he's putting a hammer down on it. Right? Don't mess with me, man. Don't mess with Trucker Mouth now. Got a big hammer here. So states are cracking down on it. Texas, California, the biggest violators. They said, of course, because coming into the country, that's the biggest, you know, the biggest influx is California and Texas. So the country, the federal government said they're gonna widespread audits and sweeping complaint changes, and that they're withholding federal money from states that are not complying with these rules. Sean Duffy made. Sean Duffy ain't doing shit. What's he doing? He ain't doing nothing about nothing until it's a freaking disaster. Okay? That's what he's doing. He wants to make everything so hard on everybody, but these people can just come in here and they even said that these truck driver schools weren't worried about English proficiency, nothing. They were pushing them through without the correct skills and all that, and just put them in a seat to get them going. Hell with the safety of the country, you know. It's just terrible. Like I said, it's just freaking terrible, man. What this industry has been reduced to. Like I said, the over-the-road driver used to be respected for what he gave up and for what he's doing. And I wish I could be part of it, but right now I really can't because I'll take my mother's. Elderly, and I take care of my mom, and I got a bad wheel here. I got a procedure coming in August. So I'm going to try to get a part-time job anyway. So anyway, hit myself in the head with the mic. Drop that mic. Okay. Top state violators, Texas, has 51,000 since 2015. New York, 36,000, but a 53% non-compliant rate. $74 million is going to be withheld them from highway funds if they don't comply, if they don't get their act together. Same with Pennsylvania. You know? California, 17,000. Most egressive numbers target 13,000 and canceled down. Well, it's about time. You got these people out on the road. They shouldn't have ever been on the road. Christ, the border's supposed to be secure. You got people coming here and giving them a A 70-foot long, 80,000-pound projectile. Yeah. Okay, you're real smart. Trucker mouth for transportation secretary. Ohio plans to phase out 5,000 non-domiciled CDLs. Okay, so the states are getting on it. The states are getting on it, but after what? After countless number of fatalities on the road because of these people. And that's not, listen, man, that's not being prejudiced. That's not being hateful. We're trying to keep the roads in the nation safe and keep the American way going. Because if not, our country will be like their country. And that's why they're running here, because how their country's all messed up. Out of here with that, man. Oh, man. Indiana, 1,700, 2,000 non-domiciled CDLs before passing sweeping state laws. They revoked nearly all of them. So Indiana ain't messing around with them. Revoked all of them. You need to get back up here. Well, let's see. Okay. 60,000, 200,000 non-domiciled credentials into seven states. PA, Minnesota, Colorado, Washington, North Carolina. 25. But 60,000, 200,000 non-domiciled CDLs. Credentials into PA, Minnesota. So, yeah. Ohio permanently ended the non-domiciled CDL programs. Idaho. Idaho is on the ball, man. On the ball with this. All right? Idaho is on the ball. They're knocking them down. I mean, coming to the country with a visa or working, whatever, it's fine. And maybe bring a copy of your damn driving history or something like that. See, you know, and do a good job on our roads and haul the freight around, man. You got no problem. There was a fatality right here. There's a fatality right here last week or the week before over here on an I-81 where a state trooper was doing a DOT inspection on a truck. And a truck driven by a non-domiciled holder, which expired that day, hit the back of the truck and killed him. 20-year veteran of the Pennsylvania State Police. That's just one instance. That was a Trooper Pajera. I talked about him the other week. President Trump now signed into action to enforce CDL regulations and revoke CDLs to illegal immigrants. How in the hell did he even get one? You idiot. Oh, he wants more veterans to get CDLs. Trucker about the veteran. Okay. You revoked my shit. Okay. I was a good truck driver. And I was living in the street. Ain't no one cared. No one gave me a path to nothing. Bullshit. It's unacceptable, man. We ain't have it. Trucker about they ain't have it. He already put the hammer down on it. Who makes the cut? Before someone takes the wheel of a commercial vehicle, they should be evidence that they have been well trained and well screened. Okay, yeah, Sean Duffy said that. That's the stance of Transportation Secretary Sean Duffy. Yeah, why didn't you enforce it then before? All this bullshit. You knew what was going on, man. You knew what was going on. So, as you can see, Trucker Mouth's really upset. Okay, states have issued non-domiciled CDLs without conducting background checks. Additionally, the agency is working to eliminate CDL mills. The FMCSA issued a final rule barring unvetted individuals from obtaining a CDL. Additionally, the agency is working to eliminate CDL mills. Now they are. They said, well, these drivers, these trucks should be the most proficient drivers on the road. Yeah, make sure of it. Do your job. Okay, as you see, Trucker Mouth's upset about this as an American. Okay. So we're getting near the end of the road. And then I'll pick you up next time. out on the road. We're trucking now. See you next time. That's a wrap. That's a wrap.
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0: Yo, what is up? What is up? Happy Sunday, happy fun day. It is I, the big dog, the vanilla gorilla. We are the only two here today. Our person had a family emergency, texted us earlier.
1: As you guys can see, it says the Shafrock Collection was supposed to join us today. Like you said, they had a family emergency. They did let us know. Granted, it was, you know, short notice, but things happen. We're gonna have that interview. Don't you worry.
0: We can't create a miracle.
1: Don't you worry.
0: We're gonna stay off for a little while because I got things I gotta do. So I don't know where the OG.
1: Hold on. I'm just fixing the audio, guys.
0: I don't know where the OG is right now. He has the information, so it is what it is.
1: Right.
0: It is what it is, so let's get to it.
1: Hold on, guys. There we go. Sometimes the microphone wants to cut out on us. If you guys watch and can't hear us, let us know.
0: So let's...
1: I guess we're going to start with this first. Because you got one and I got one. So, I actually want to give a big, huge shout out. I don't know where my package is. It's here somewhere. To the fine people
0: of La,
1: La Flor de Zadia. They've been sending a lot of packages out to people. I got one. I got one cigar left. The Milagroso, Robusto. The little known fact that I like, I don't know if you guys can see that, is the ring gauge is actually on the back of the wrapper or the band. So I kind of like that. Beautiful presentation, beautiful box. Yeah. That was good. So was the box press. But came in this beautiful packaging of the travel humidor. You got a black one, I got a gray one. Somebody else got a different black one. Oh, you did get a different one, I think, than I got. That's cool. Came in this beautiful, beautiful, you guys can see Instagram, this beautiful bag with a box. And there's a price list somewhere. I don't remember exactly what I did with it, but it's here. So now let's talk about these guys. Sat down with them during the week. I'm gonna light up one of theirs now. I've been smoking through these. These are fantastic cigars. Revere Cigars. You guys have been seeing me post it, talk about it on the interwebs. They have three blends. They have the one lamp, which is this Connecticut. They have two lamps, which is this Habano. And then they have the Midnight Ride. They come in a Toro and a Robusto. The history behind it is absolutely fantastic. I am. The history behind it, I think, is absolutely fantastic.
0: Yeah.
1: This is something that you guys should watch. The interview will be on the YouTube on Friday at 5 p.m. It goes live. So stay tuned for that. They also, not only did they send us that, they sent us a handful of stickers, a bunch of different ones. Against the Tyranny, Forever, Revere Cigars, Aim Towards Freedom. 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You guys make out with a great hat, great design, collaborative effort by myself and the guys over at Four Johns. And then Revere also sent us, I don't know if you guys can see that, but a Revere branded Glencairn glass. And the story behind why he did these such things is actually kind of cool. Makes a lot of sense. We also got the Revere Cigars pistol lighter.
0: Let's get back to a Glencairn. Why do they call it Glen Cairn Glen?
1: Because I believe from what I've understood and I've read and spoke to so many different people. At all.

0: We are back. Happy Sunday. Happy fun day. It's just me and Joey today for some deranged reason. Dennis didn't get on. That's okay. It's going to be a long but short show. Talk about a few things, then call it a day because I got some things to do. Joey got things to do. And that's the way it works on a Sunday sometimes.
1: As I was saying, there we go. Our interview with Revere Cigars will be dropping on Friday at 5. They did send us a lot of nice stuff. Great, great, great cigars. They come in a Toro and a Robusto. Nate is a great guy.
0: Nate's an awesome dude.
1: He's got a lot of
0: The Sabano's really good.
1: It's a little tight.
0: This one lamp is pretty decent.
1: That one lamp is good. It's a very good Connecticut that even seasoned cigar smokers can smoke and enjoy.
0: I'm not a Connecticut
1: smoker. So I'm pairing my Midnight Ride with a nice coffee.
0: So am I. Shout out to my boy Matty Rocks.
1: Whose birthday was yesterday? Happy birthday, Matty.
0: Shout out to Matty Rocks. It's his birthday.
1: So... probably him.

0: So not only they sent us a beautiful lighter, also go to their website, pick up their cigars. They are fantastic sticks. They come in a Robusto and a Toro. Box of Toro for 10, I believe, is 137 or 140, and then a box of Robusto is 135, something like that. Five pack is $30, or a three pack is $30. Averages out to like $12 a stick.
1: Not bad sticks.
0: No, absolutely fantastic.
1: I
0: They're
1: paid
0: made out of
1: twelve.
0: the.
1: I paid $12 for this.
0: They're also made out of the same factory as our friend of the show as well, Grouchy Monkey Cigars. His interview is also up on the YouTube to learn about him and his brand, which he'll be back on at some point. Henderson Ventura from Odd Ventura Cigars will also be on here as well. I'm in talks with him to come back to the show. We have Caribe Bliss Cigars next week. His cigars are sitting right next to me. Then we also have United Cigars coming back on to talk about their independent cigar that they're releasing from the Firecracker line. They got such a good review, they came back and made it a mainline. We have Knucklehead Cigar Company and Drifting Drams Coffee Company coming on as well. So we'll be
1: He
0: pairing
1: does
0: their
1: all the pairing.
0: we'll
1: I
0: be
1: just say okay.
0: pairing their coffee with Knucklehead Cigars. They actually wanted to come on. They were supposed to come on by themselves, but then they decided to come on with a cigar company, and they picked that date, so that's what we'll be pairing that day. All three of us. There's a lot we got working. Don't worry. I know we keep saying samples are coming. We're having issues with our bands. That is being sorted out. Don't worry.
1: With our promoter,
0: Well, not promoter, with our blender.
1: our blender, yeah.
0: With our blender and I guess roller, if you want to call it that. He's working on them. I sent him a couple different ideas to see what works. Our hat on Four Johns is absolutely
1: Our
0: fantastic.
1: shirt is awesome.
0: Our shirts are awesome. Those two out of the three shirts were designed by myself with our logo. The other one was our LJN inspired action figure one. The other shirt that's up there was a design that Four Johns had made for us that they liked and thought would fit, so we ran with it. The hat is also a collaborative effort design between myself and the people over there at Four Johns. I gave them the idea. I said, this is what we're looking for. They shot me back one. They didn't like that design, so they made another one that is now on our website. You can get it at fourjohnsapparel.com. Check their bio for all that stuff. Check the links in our Instagram bio, the link tree. It'll take you to wherever you need to be for your podcasting needs, your merchandise needs. Go get your Smoking Sounds podcast merch as well as Four Johns and us all in one spot, all your favorite people in one place now. Let's touch on some wrestling stuff because there's quite a bit, not that happened, there's some stuff that has kind of transpired. I think the biggest thing right now is Busted Open Radio is now WWE Radio 24/7. So the first pay-per-view to be covered live on SiriusXM, what is it, channel 157, I think it
1: They don't
0: is.
1: work for WWE.
0: And that's kind of
1: Dave
0: a.
1: said he doesn't work for WWE. He owns Busted Open.
0: Oh, and that's kind of a half and half thing. It's a little odd because they did get rid of a lot of people who are critical of WWE. So,
1: Thunder Rose is no more with him.
0: yep. Tommy Dreamer's under a Legends deal. Bubba's under a Legends deal. Mark's under a Legends deal. So it's a very interesting thing to see transpire. I'm excited. They're going to cover SummerSlam live on air two nights. Two nights. Which I'm personally excited about SummerSlam. I know a lot of people weren't. I mean, the one I'm probably most excited for at SummerSlam, to be quite honest with everybody, minus the Brock match, because we all know how that's probably going to go. Punk and Cody's going to be good. I'm personally excited for Gunther versus the former NWA champion, multi-time multiple time TNA champion, multiple time tag team champion across every promotion he's been to, the national treasure, Nick Aldis.
1: I am
0: personally excited for that. I want to see where this comes, because I know I'd seen an interview with Chris Van Vliet where Nick had spoke about coming back to the ring, and he said it's not something, he's not fully retired from the ring. When he came in, he told them he's willing to work, but only when it's, you know, if they feel it's permitted, then that's what he wants to do. And he obviously gave up his GM role. So I'm hoping that this turns into an in-ring career in the WWE for Nick. But I'm hoping they let Nick be Nick. Like, they let him do what he does, and I hope they don't make this
1: a gimmick.
0: A squash match, really. Because I don't think that's a service. That's not a service to Nick at all. It's not a service to Gunther, because if anybody's going to be able to go with Nick, it's going to be Gunther. Now, granted, I would like to see Cody and Nick for a title. Because if you guys didn't see their match at NWA 70, I believe it was, when they wrestled for the NWA world title, the 10 pounds of gold, probably the most legendary title in the business. It was a fantastic match.
1: Yes, it was.
0: That match was absolutely insane. So I am personally very excited for this. I really am. I told everybody if they did this, that's what was going to happen. So I think I'm excited for that. But I know I'm excited for that. Punk and Cody is going to be good. Cody's expected to turn heel. If Cody turns heel, no more Kingdom music. I don't know what his new entrance music will be. I want to say Seth might walk away with the belt.
1: He could. It's time for what's his name to take a step back now.
0: There we go. These flavors on this cigar are actually very good. You have that really like dark chocolate note. You have that deep espresso. You got that pepper on the retrohale. I like it. So far, everything we've smoked from Revere has been absolutely fantastic. So back to SummerSlam. Brock and Oba, I'm excited to see it in the Hell in the Cell, see what happens. I don't know.
1: Oba's going to win.
0: I want to say Oba wins and Brock calls it a career.
1: For the second time.
0: Well, the first one was unplanned. The talk was he was always going to retire at SummerSlam in Minneapolis. That was always the talk, is he was going to hang it up there, and that was going to kind of be it. The women's ladder match for the interim title is going to be very good as well. I mean, this card is okay. You have your big marquee matches. Nick Aldis and Gunther was a huge addition to SummerSlam. I don't know if it's going to be night one, night two, but you're going to have the four-way match to a number one contenders match at SummerSlam, which I believe, I don't know who won that. I didn't even look, but there's a potential that one person could wrestle both nights. Because it'll be the ladder match, I think it's, or four-way match, it's Finn Balor, Damian Priest, Royce Keys, and I forget who else. And then the winner goes on to face Sami Zayn for the number one contender spot for the world title shot.
1: Correct.
0: It's going to be a very interesting show for two nights next weekend. Or, no, a couple weeks. I'm lying. Actually, it is next weekend. I'm interested to see where they go with this. I don't know what's going to be coming out of SummerSlam. There was talks Pat McAfee was back. They wanted to add him to SummerSlam. There's talks that they want to bring Tom Brady in. I mean, I get the inclusion of celebrities, but I think it's also getting to be a little out of hand. Pat McAfee's a good addition because Pat can actually wrestle.
1: Yeah, what are you going to do with Tom Brady?
0: I don't know.
1: Throw him a fucking football?
0: Yeah, I'm not sure. Deflated one. Again, I don't know. There's talks that AJ comes back and is a participant in the ladder match. It's a very up in the air. kind of situation. Right now, the card I don't think is going to shape up to be what people think it is, but you have a week to finish telling your stories and get more matches.
1: Correct.
0: So, you have the pre-show mat, you have the six-man tag, Royce Keyes, LA Knight, and Solo Dolo Sikoa, as he called himself, versus the Bloodline. Then you have the six-woman tag match, the Bellas and Paige versus Fatal Influence. That should be a decent match. But let's kind of get to, let's jump from WWE now to AEW tonight. 6 p.m. is the buy-in. 7 p.m. kicks off the main show. Now that card.

0: necessarily going to be what opens the main card and closes. You have Tekla versus Willow for the title. You have Mark Davis versus Andrade El Idolo for the AEW National title. You have Kenny Omega versus Kevin Knight for the AEW Men's World Championship. You have Tommaso Ciampa, the Psycho Killer, versus the Painmaker Chris Jericho, which we haven't seen in AEW in a very, very, very long time, if at all, if I can remember correctly, in a no-holds-barred match. You have Kyle Fletcher versus Bandido for the AEW International title. Everyone is banned from ringside, from the Don Callis family, from Brodito and his allies. Then you have Cage and Cope versus the Death Riders, which the Death Riders team will consist of Claudio and Pac, but we all know they don't come alone, for the AEW tag team titles. Then you have the other set of Death Riders, Jon Moxley and Will Ospreay, versus the Young Bucks, or as Jim Cornette calls them, the Buckaroos. Then you have Hikaru Shida versus Maya World for the AEW TBS Women's Championship. Then you have probably what I think is going to steal the show. Well, there's a couple of show stealers. These last two matches are going to, I think, in my opinion, are going to be show stealers. The six-way ladder match to determine the number one contender for the international title. It's going to be Jack Perry, the Beast Mortals, Commander, Speedball Mike Bailey, Nick Wayne, and El Clone, which I think that match is going to be a show stealer for sure. Because you got a lot of guys that like to move and groove and shake and high-flying action. So it's going to be a very, very, very good match.
1: Possibility.
0: Now, the main event is a match AEW probably hasn't seen. Ring of Honor, I think, was the last one that's seen it, but it was a double dog collar match between FTR and the Briscoes, which probably goes down in history as one of the greatest matches for tag team dog collar matches. Now, this match is the Bang Bang Gang, Jay White, and Juice Robinson versus the Dogs, David Finlay, and Clark Connors in a double chain tag team match, which means they're all going to be chained to each other. I am thoroughly excited for that one. Because for those who know the history of David Finlay and Jay White and Clark Connors, they have kind of chased each other around for the last 11 years. When Jay left to come to AEW, David Finlay is the one that laid him out and took over as the new leader of the Bullet Club. But the Bullet Club, from what I remember, has now kind of been disbanded in New Japan. And they just went by the Dogs, or the Bullet Club War Dogs. Now they're just the Dogs. So I'm excited for that. I think those two matches could be show stealers. I mean, they all could be a show stealer, but those two matches specifically stand out to me personally that I think can steal the show. They are going to be fantastic matches. That card alone is going to be one of my favorite ones.
1: I'll be back.
0: That we've seen. I think Jay White being his first real match back in a tag team with Juice Robinson for the Bang Bang Gang is going to be so fun to see, because all those guys know how to wrestle. They know how to fight. I mean, that match really is just going to be an all-out war, if we're being completely honest. I think it's going to be a very bloody, bloody war. And that's okay, because that type of match would call for an unholy amount of blood. I think Tony booked this card very good. Kevin Knight and Kenny Omega is going to be an interesting match to see. That whole card, man, really, AEW's kind of been, they shied away from their roots for a little while. Now they're kind of going back. I think they're almost there. So it's happening. But, yeah. That is that show tonight. I'm going to try to watch it, do my best. Go get it on HBO Max. It's only $39.99 for HBO Max subscribers. Definitely worth the money, I will tell you that. So,

Yeah, these cigars, man, these Reveres are absolutely fantastic. The draws on them are effortless. The burn is great. I mean, I smoked the Connecticut for about, we were talking, granted, it was about an hour and a half, 2 hours smoke, but that's because I was putting it down to talk and, hang out, and I forgot to puff and whatever. But you get your burn time out of it. You get your money's worth. I think it's a great cigar. The Connecticut, which is the one lamp, then you have the Habano, the two lamps, and this is the Maduro, the three lamp, or the, not the three lamps, Midnight Ride. He's got a few other ones coming out. Stay tuned on Friday at 5 for our show. If it's not Friday at 5, it's Wednesday. I don't remember. Just go check the YouTube channel, Turnbuckles and Stogies Pod. It'll pop up. You'll see it. It'll be scheduled as a premiere. The apparel on Four Johns is coming. If you guys want to see a specific thing, let me know and I'll see what I can do to make it happen. Specific cigar vendors, makers, manufacturers, whatever. Let us know. Drop a comment in the video. Go give us a review on Spotify, Apple Music, anywhere you get your podcast. It helps people see us more. And I mean, there's a lot of content for you guys to watch on there and listen to. There's like 2.5, 3 years worth of content on there. So you got a lot of time to catch up. You just got to put the time in. So on that note, guys, let's take a quick commercial break and we'll be right back.

Yes, sir. Yes, sir. We are back. We are live and in color, hanging out with you fine people on this Sunday. So I was reading, right, how they said Bayley's out of her contract. She's going to AEW. And, you know, they took her off the SummerSlam tryouts and this and that. And, I mean, if they did, if she is getting out of her contract, kudos to her. She doesn't re-sign, that's totally understandable. I mean, I'd love to see her flourish in an AEW, in a TNA. I think there's a lot out there for a Ring of Honor. There's a lot for free agents now out there, which there's a lot of free agents that just came up. You had Joseph Sawyer, Joe Gacy, but Joe Gacy is dead according to him. Samuel Shaw, Eric Redbeard, Uncle Howdy, a.k.a. Bo Dallas. You have Zelina and Aleister Black becoming free agents. The Motor City Machine Guns, which to me was criminal that they were released. Absolutely criminal. Yeah, that list is crazy. Sheamus is gone now. Like, that list is absolutely insane. And then you have Mike Santana show up, and who is now signed to NXT. I think that's a great, great thing for him. He proved his worth on his own, proved who he is without being in a tag team, which we all knew he could go anyway without being in a team. But I think it's good that he's getting his shine and being able to do what he does and do what he loves. So that's gonna be fun. I want to see where they go with this. They're shooting him at Tony D'Angelo right away, which I think is absolutely fantastic for them, because that's a rivalry that kind of was there and has always been there. And people have never caught on to it, which if you haven't caught on to it, then you ain't paying attention. Oh, yeah, they're, man, there's just so much going on now with wrestling and everything else as far as contracts, and it's so hard to keep up with now. But I do like the fact that Nick Aldis is finally getting his shot on the big stage and is being allowed to do what he does. And hopefully he does what he does best and they let him show out and kind of show what he can do. Yeah, there, man, there is absolutely an awful lot. I mean, you could talk independence. You can talk whatever you want. You got ACW coming up in August on the 15th, I believe it is, or the 13th at Barton Orchards in Poughkeepsie or Poquag, wherever you want to put it, New York. Those shows always show out. Go back to last week and watch our Independence Day coverage. We did a lot of coverage on that. And those guys over there, great, great company, put on great shows all the time. I absolutely enjoy them. They always manage to show out, and it's something that I think is a lost art. They tell stories. They always have a storyline, something going, and they're able to tell stories with the guys that they have. But you have Killer Cross, their champions. The Now is their tag team champions. As of right now, Steph DeLander is the women's champion. And then you have Face is the cruiserweight champion. They do a lot. So I'm very, very excited to see where they go. What's up, Timothy? Glad you're doing okay, brother. Thank you for tuning in and hanging out with us. We appreciate it. So, yeah, like I said, guys, this independence rise that we're now having, you know, is absolutely, it's been on the rise for years, but having companies like Awesome Championship Wrestling, and I'll keep using them because
they're showing what a small company can be, but also make waves at the same time, and that's what they're doing. And we all at NBR love you as well, brother. Glad you're doing okay. Thank you for your service again. And we're glad you're home safe and doing good. And hope you get better. Yeah, like I said, guys, it's they got that show in August, and then in October is Mischief Night 2, where you're gonna see Joseph Sawyer versus Killer Cross for the title. You'll see Steph DeLander versus Shotzi. I don't know what the tag team scene is looking like. Cruiserweight title-wise, I don't know who they're gonna put in there. You could put Real One, you could put Lame-O or Limo, however you say his name. I'm gonna butcher that name every single time, unfortunately. You could see Leo get back in the mix. Then you kind of have, for a lot of these, there's a lot of debuts that can happen, being that a lot of people's 60 days, 90 days will be up. Who knows? Richard Holiday might come back. We don't know. You have the national champion that'll be there, Zach Clayton, the reality. Again, it's that company, man, is gonna, when they take off, they're gonna take off. If they've already taken off quite a bit. And when they actually, when people finally catch on and realize what they're missing, it's gonna be crazy. So, it's something that to be on the lookout for, to watch. Definitely worth it. So on that note, let's take a quick commercial break and we'll be right back.

0: What is up? What is up? We are back. I am the big dog. That is the Vanilla Gorilla. And this is Turnbuckles and Stogie's Pod, and you can find us on all streaming networks.
1: And this will be up today, at some point today. This will be up on all your streaming platforms. It'll be up on... We did talk a little bit about Friday Night Wrestling. Yes, we did. We talked about Friday, because that was kind of the lead-up to this weekend. But, again, you had TNA on Thursday. I didn't get to watch that, I don't believe, so I have to watch that. I'm looking forward to tonight, which is AEW Redemption 2026, first one they did in Montreal. Speedball goes home. You have Edge and Christian going back to Canada. So I'm excited, but like we said, guys, go over to 4 John's, pick up our merchandise. The hats are fantastic. I have to order one myself.
0: Yes.
1: I kind of gave them a design. I was looking for, they ran with it. They put it up on the site. I just didn't have a chance to order it yet, but that's okay. I'll order it for myself.
0: Who's this in the comments?
1: Timothy Hendricks.
0: Oh, no.
1: He's from he watches on NBR.
0: Oh, okay, cool. Thanks for watching, brother. Appreciate you.
1: Listen, that website, those guys over there do great things. They were on our show. If you go back a few weeks or a month, whatever it was,
0: just type in 4 John's.
1: You'll see our episode with 4 John's Apparel. They are now a proud partner, sponsor, whatever you want to call them, of Turnbuckles and Stogies. So you'll be seeing a lot more of them, a lot more of their merchandise. Again, cigars are coming. We're having issues with our bands getting printed because they're not printing the right way. They're not printing perfectly,
0: hopefully
1: I should say.
0: We'll have them this week for next week. Mm-hmm.
1: I would like to have them in hand in the next week or so. That way we can kind of get the ball rolling, finalize the blend, and get it out to the people. Because I think that's the best way to do it, is to finalize the blend and get it out to the people.
0: And they're not expensive.
1: They're not going to be expensive. They're not going to break your bank. They're going to probably be
0: $50 for a 5-pack.
1: 50 to 55 a 5-pack, which averages out to 10 to $11, 10 to 10.50 a stick, $11.
0: Shipped and delivered to your door.
1: So you're not getting killed on pricing. They'll be shipped to you from us. We'll take care of all that. Don't worry, it'll get to you. You'll enjoy them. And then you'll have your own cigars to smoke with us, and when we get them in and we finalize it, we'll make sure we set up a day where we're going to be on here smoking our cigars.
0: Correct.
1: And the people at home can smoke our cigars.
0: Correct.
1: With us.
0: Correct.
1: There's a few things we got going on. Like I said, I'm more excited about the merchandise that I've put together with these guys. There's still a few more designs in the works that I like. I'm finalizing them on my side. I got to play around with the designs. You'll see some other inspired-esque designs that we do. But we're going to run with those three designs right now. If you guys want other ones or kind of what you're looking at, let us know. Shoot us a message. Shoot us a comment on the video and let us know. Because I think your feedback is important to us as well. But your shirt, you're looking at $25 a shirt, which really is not bad.
0: $30 for a hat, that's not bad.
1: It's $25 with $5 shipping, I believe. And then your hats are $30 with $5 shipping. So $35 shipped to your door. You too could be wearing a Turnbuckles and Stogies hat.
0: So
1: our cigars right now are being made in Florida. We're testing the blends. We haven't tested them yet. They are going to be great quality cigars. I've smoked a lot of stuff coming from that manufacturer. They're not contracted with. We're just kind of working with. We're partnering up with a guy out of Florida who owns his own lounge, rolls his own cigars. He's got a whole warehouse that we can kind of work with and blend our own at some point eventually, which we're doing now. So we're not sure if it's going to be a full body, medium full. You know, we're going to get some blends. We're going to test them over the next couple of weeks and, you know, see how we like them. and maybe order a bundle and kind of have it around just to try and see every couple weeks, smoke another one or whatever, until we really get what we're looking for.
0: Correct.
1: I'm hoping by the end of August we can have them out for you guys. When that happens, you guys will know. You'll know where to find us. So, yeah, I mean, listen, this is kind of what we're doing today. It's not going to be a very long show today. I got some stuff to handle today, but we still wanted to give you guys some content to put out there. Check the YouTube channel. Our interview with Grouchy Monkey is now up there. Our interview with Revere goes up this week. I believe I put it for Friday, so you guys will see it. I'll tell you right now, actually. Hold on. I'll tell you right now when it goes up. So it'll premiere on the 29th, which is Wednesday at 5. And what you guys can do is subscribe to the YouTube channel, Turnbuckles and Stogies Podcast. Hit the subscribe button, turn the bell on, ring the bell, turn it on so that you get notified when we go live and when we drop new content on the YouTube. There's going to be a review on our cigars as well that we're going to do. We're all three going to sit down, whether it's in person, over StreamYard like this, and we are going to talk about our cigars and review them and give you guys a breakdown of what it is so that you can also enjoy them. When the time comes, Tim, you guys will be the first to know. Just stay tuned each and every week because we don't know when it's going to be finalized. We don't know when everything's going to be ready to go, but when that's done, it will be released here first on the show for you guys at home to see and how you can get them and smoke them. And we'd love to hear your feedback when we do it, but I'm really enjoying this.
0: I'm enjoying
1: these Reveres are all made out of Nicaragua.
0: It's a really good stick.
1: Same factory as Grouchy Monkey. As the Playboy cigars that Kingmakers has, and I believe as El Mago as well. So that interview, there's a lot of history behind it. Talks about, no, there's no reason to be sorry for that. We love the interaction. We absolutely love the interaction.
0: Don't worry about it.
1: Ask away. I mean, listen, you keep asking questions, we might just stay on longer. But yeah, so listen, these cigars are, what he said, I think it was like 140 for the Toro and 135 for the Robusto.
0: I think so.
1: He did his 250th anniversary cigar for the U.S., which was wrapped in the Declaration of Independence as a second label, and they put the We the People on the back of it. So it was a really nicely well-done cigar, well-done box design. Go to their website, RevereCigars.com. You can pick yours up there. He's all across the Southeast, Texas, Mississippi.
0: Maine, New Hampshire.
1: No. He's not up this way. He's all over. He's got 7 or 8 lounges in Florida, or 4 lounges, 2 in Texas, Mississippi, Missouri. He's got quite a few different places, but not up this way yet. He's getting there. So I think on that note, guys, I think we're going to call it a show for this week.
0: It's been real.
1: It's been fun. We got some stuff to take care of. We are still going to do our interview with the Shafio Collection. They will be back. Like I said, they had a family emergency.
0: Can't control what God
1: wanted. Nope. That's something that was out of our control, out of their control. They let us know. So they will be on. Maybe this week we'll sit down and do an interview with them. Once I can find the cigars that I misplaced, because I put them in a humidor and I don't remember what I did with them.
0: Guys, on that note, it's been Turnbuckles and Stogie Spot. I am the Big Dog. This is the Vanilla Gorilla.
1: And check for the OG out, who isn't here today.
0: Cheers. Check us out on all streaming networks. And one other thing I got to tell you. Peace.
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3: There were times I was looking at myself in the mirror going, dude, why are you putting on khakis?
4: Where Gunny Holly, who was blown up and killed, who had two children, I lived in a reality for about, I think, 15 years that it should have been me.
5: Your source of strength has never been you. It has always been from somewhere else. It's just my belief that mine is from God. And I choose to rely on God. And I'm far from perfect. I screw up all the time. But my life is at peace. I have found a point past the storm where I am at peace.
6: When things got really bad, which they will, we all are going to have times in our life where we just can't handle some things. To know that reaching out for help is an option. It's the same as going to the doctor when you can't get over the common cold and it's turned into something crazy.
7: Yep.
6: Or sinus infection. You got to go to a doctor and get medicine. It's the same with your mental health.

0: Hey, everyone, and welcome back to the Bunkhouse, live here on Military Broadcast Radio, where we give veterans a voice. I'm John, and tonight I want to talk to you about something that I don't think really gets talked about enough in the veteran mental health space. Really, the piece is healing is not really a linear process, and that's okay. Okay, like it's a real thing, it's normal, it's expected, and once you understand it, it's actually become something you can work with instead of something that defeats you. I've had conversations on this podcast with veterans who have been through some of the darkest places you can imagine. And one of the things I hear over and over again is that the moment that almost broke them for good wasn't the worst day of their service. It was the moment after they thought they were getting better. And then the next, they weren't. Like, they had a few good months and then they didn't. They did the work. They went through the appointments. They checked all the boxes. And then something happened, a smell or a sound, and they felt like they were right back at zero. And for a lot of them, that was the moment they almost gave up. Not the original trauma that they went through while they were in service, but that relapse, that setback, the bad month after a good stretch, because nobody had told them that this is supposed to happen. This is part of it. This is part of that healing process and that healing journey. Tonight, we're going to go talk about the myth and the reality of the healing, and along with a framework that I personally use that kind of created my foundation for my healing journey.
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0: So let's start with the version of healing that most of us were handed, because I think it's worth naming exactly what the expectation was, so we can kind of understand why failing short it feels like failure. The version most of us get as veterans goes probably something like this. You acknowledge you have a problem, you go get your help, you go through treatment, or you go through therapy, or whatever program that you decided you want to go through. You complete it, and then you're better. You're fixed, and you move on. And if you're not better, or if you go through the treatment and you're still struggling 6 months or 2 years down the road, then this kind of unspoken message underneath it all, something is wrong with you, or there's no fix for you, you can't be healed. People may think you didn't try hard enough or you weren't committed enough. Everyone else kind of graduates, or as you've seen others go through this process and get back on their feet, and you kind of start kind of thinking, why can't I do that? I said this in a conversation not too long ago, and I want to say it here too. You can't just check a box and be healed. You can't do these things and say, well, I'm fixed, I'm good, I'm going to go on about my life. That's not how healing actually works. And the problem isn't that healing programs are bad or that the therapy doesn't work. A lot of them do actually work. The problem is the model we hand people going into these things. The idea that healing is a destination you arrive at and then stay at for the rest of your life, because that's not actually what it is at all. I've seen guys and girls go through inpatient treatments where they're fully committed, fully supported, and they get out and go right back into those same spirals. And when that happens, people look at that veteran, and they say they weren't ready or they didn't really want it. And maybe sometimes that's true. There are some of us out there that don't really truly want it, even though we say we do. But a lot of the time, it actually happened is that nobody explained to them that the spiral coming back doesn't mean the treatment didn't work. It just means healing has its own cycles that you have to go through. Here's where this more model really breaks down for veterans. We were trained for binary outcomes. There's either mission success or mission failure, enemy down or enemy up. You clear a building or you don't. That's not a lot of room in military training for, well, the building is 60% clear and we're making progress. That's not how we were conditioned to operate. We were actually conditioned to operate to bring the same binary thinking to healing. When we decide either we're healing or we're not, either we're getting better or we're failing, we set ourselves up for something really dangerous. A lot of times that can go to some even darker places, because healing isn't building a building you clear. It's more like a long patrol. Sometimes you take ground. Sometimes you actually have to give some a little back. And the mission isn't to clear everything by sundown or by the end of the day. The mission is to keep moving, keep pushing forward. When we come back, we're going to talk about the reality of the healing.

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2: Welcome back to the Bunkhouse here on the Military Broadcast Radio. So now I want to really talk about some things that I've seen from my own journey and then from the veterans who have come on the show. Because I think there's a more honest map available to us than the one that most people get handed. Healing comes in waves. And so that's what Andrew Stokes said to me on episode 12, and it stuck. He talked about how each day can be its own season of healing. Some days you feel like you found solid ground. Some days the wave comes back in, and that's not regression. The men and women who come through the other side of this aren't the ones who they're the ones who learn not to interrupt getting knocked back as proof. And they get as proof they were unfixable. It looks like a good 6 months followed by a really hard week, not because you did something wrong, but sometimes the nervous system just resurfaces something. Sometimes it's a season of the year. Sometimes it's a sound or smell that bypasses your brain entirely. It looks like going back to a coping mechanism you thought you were done with, a drink you said you weren't going to have anymore, isolation when you'd been showing up, or anger you thought you processed coming back sideways. It looks good days that feel almost suspicious. Some veterans have told me the good stretches are almost harder than the bad ones because they're waiting for the other shoe to drop. That hypervigilance doesn't turn off just because circumstances improve. It looks like making real progress that nobody can see, because so much of this healing work happens internally. You're learning to recognize your triggers before they take you over. You're building the ability to self-assess honestly. Those aren't milestones anyone's going to throw a parade for, but they're real. Now I want you to talk about something that doesn't get said enough in these spaces. Because when I say healing is nonlinear, I don't want that to become an excuse to stop trying, because this is very important. Nonlinear doesn't mean it's directionless. The wave comes back in, yes, but if you're doing the work, you get a little more ground back each time that you get than giving up. The trajectory over time bends towards healing, but you have to be in the process. One of my guests, and has become a real good friend, says sometimes I think about it a lot. He said that peace is a destination, not the final destination. It's the destination you keep moving towards. You keep moving towards and keep arriving at and keep drifting from and keep returning to. And somewhere in that journey, you stop being terrified of the departure. You know you can find your way back. Because I think the biggest thing about that is knowing that healing isn't the final destination after a treatment, isn't the what you're looking for after you go through some therapy sessions. You know, I think the big thing is knowing what gets you into, or that wave, trying to determine what that wave is that knocks you back or knocks you off your feet, makes you stumble. But you got to take the tools that you've learned from those sessions, from those treatments, and use them to get back up on your feet, walk back through the waves, walk through the surf, get back on your board, whatever you want, however you want to put it, you know? And I think that's where the real healing really begins, is once you kind of figure those pieces out, you know? And when you come back, so I think one of the biggest things with the healing also is being able to go back and seeing and understanding what those things are that you did before you started building that foundation, right? Like I mentioned, whether that be having maybe a few too many drinks, sitting in your bedroom or in your office space or wherever by yourself watching TV, not really wanting to be with anybody, not calling anybody, not texting anybody, you know, not answering maybe a text that somebody they sent you. I think that's probably some of the biggest things, is being able to identify those things and sit back and know when those things are coming up. I think being able to identify the stuff like that really can help you once you figure out the things that do help, you know, whether that be being around people, like other veterans, or being around your family, or whatever the case may be, being able to step back and say, okay, I'm starting to kind of step back or I'm stumbling. I'm starting to fall back into the same things that I said I wanted to get away from. That's really kind of one of the first, that's kind of one of your first, I would say, shows or tells that you are actually starting to heal, starting to get better. But again, remember, there is no fix. There is no end all be all. Like once there's trauma, there's always going to be trauma. It's just now understanding how you're going to get through it and how you can start recognizing those things, you know? And I think one of the biggest things, like I said earlier in the show about some of the myths we get told, that a lot of us get in our mind that if we go do this one inpatient thing for 2 months, we're going to come out the other side. We're never going to have nightmares again. We're never going to want to start drinking to feel numb or to get all those memories out or to not think about certain things. Like, that's never going to be the case. And I think understanding that and being honest about those things and with each other. And I think the veteran community understanding that, and really not even just the veteran community, but anybody that's struggling with mental health, if they understand that they're not going to be fixed because they went to 1 month long treatment, or they've been going to single talk therapy sessions for 2 months, or they've been going to group therapy for 3 weeks, you know, like those aren't the things that are going to heal you. There's actually quite a few things that are going to heal you, or I wouldn't say heal you, but will build the foundation for your healing process or your healing journey. Because again, and to kind of let everybody know, I'm not a medical professional. I'm not a therapist by any term, by any definition of the sense. But I've talked to enough veterans. I've talked to first responders and even myself personally. I've went through some challenges. We all have, you know, and I think taking the things that I've learned and some things that some other folks and other veterans have learned, taking what they know, what's helped them and sharing those things can help us all. I think that's probably one of the biggest things is, again, one of my ways that I try to stay on the up and up, and it's part of my healing journey, is doing shows like this. I think finding that purpose for me was giving back to the veteran community, sharing things that I've learned, sharing the stories of other veterans and things that they've been through, how they've recovered and they've started on their healing journey, or maybe they're a little bit longer in the journey themselves than some others, and that's fine. Not everybody heals at the same speed. Not everybody takes to even the same tools. I think having a different array of different tools that you can use, again, if two people can go to the same inpatient treatment session for a month long, they learn the same things. They may even show the same progress during this treatment. But when they come back home, one may decide that they're going to use what they learned and they understand that it didn't fix them, but it gave them ways to be better. And the other one may come back and just think that that was supposed to be it. That was supposed to be the fix. And everything's just going to go away. They're going to go back to what we would call, or society would call, normal, you know? And I think that's where a lot of us really get kind of beat down, is because we have, I think, that second person's mentality where we think this is going to be it. This is what's going to fix us. Kind of like, it's really like people that go on diets. Not every diet works the same. Just like a paleo diet might not work for everybody. Carnivore diet might not work for everybody, but it may work for some. It's kind of the same thing, really. And if you think about it that way, I think that kind of helps, I think, lighten the load, or not necessarily feel overwhelming, maybe even to even ask for help. Or maybe there's some veterans out there that they're a really good buddy, a really close friend who's probably also a veteran, went and did some of these things, and when they came back, they saw that it didn't help them, because they just fell back into that same spiral, doing the same things they did before they went, you know? And they're like, well, if it's not going to help them, it's not going to help me. And so they just don't even go. They don't even they don't even try to get the help because all they see is the ones that were maybe sold on it the wrong way, I guess, in a lack of better terms, you know? And so I think that's part of this episode is getting that type of kind of sentiment out is there's no one-stop shop for healing. There's no one thing that's going to fix you or take the thoughts or the nightmares away. There's not. It's a collective. You just got to keep working at it. Start identifying some stuff, you know, being able to identify those things, be honest with yourself about what's going on. And I think that's probably one of the biggest pieces, you know, and I think some of those other myths that I talked about earlier, is that, if you're not getting better from a treatment, you may think that there's no hope for you to be better. And that's not actually true at all either, because maybe the treatment that you chose, again, whether it be individual, like talk therapy or talk counseling sessions, maybe that's not the right method or right method for you to get support or get help. I've had my fair share of therapy sessions, and me personally, I don't believe they work really well because, again, I didn't feel like we talked about the right things. And maybe we did, and maybe it was just my mentality going into it. And again, maybe I know I'm guilty of having that kind of thought process too, to where we think that we're going to do this one thing and we're going to be okay once we're done with it. Once we meet the quota, so to speak, they say, hey, you have a 12-week set, you have 12 sessions. We're going to go weekly or biweekly, whatever. And at the end of that 12 weeks, you think you're going to be fixed and you get done and you don't feel any better than you did when you started, you know, and that's okay. That's an okay feeling to have. And I want everybody out there listening, I want you guys to know that. I want you to know that it's okay. If you don't feel like you've been helped in one method, don't stop there. Let that drive you to find some way else to get help or to get support, you know? Because, yeah, I went through counseling and the individual counseling sessions. And again, I really didn't feel like it helped me that much. And I think doing more group conversations helped me out a lot more than anything else. And because you get to hear different perspectives, you get to hear different things that other veterans are doing. It's not just the counselor saying, what do you want to talk about today? Well, how do you feel today? What's happened since the last time we talked, you know? And it's like, most of us don't open up very well in situations like that. I know I didn't. I've gotten better about it myself, but again, that's stuff that I had to work through and work on myself, to talk about and talk how I share information or share different things about myself. But I really do think, like, having the mentality and knowing that the one method is just, that's all it is a method. It's just like a medication. A lot of us don't take just one medication for stuff. We take multiple because, again, you have to do different things to get a better outcome, honestly, you know? And I use, and maybe this might sound a little selfish, and I think maybe even rightfully so, because it's part of my healing journey, and that's something we'll talk about a little bit too, about kind of the selflessness and being, or the selfishness and what that really means when it comes to healing. And it's okay to be selfish sometimes when it comes to your healing journey. Doing my podcast, doing the lives like this every Monday, it's part of my process, as part of my healing journey, being able to share these things, being able to talk to other veterans and allowing them to share their stories, to get their story out there, to promote them. And if they're providing services, if they've written books, if they're published authors, letting them share that, you know, giving them a space, just like how Military Broadcast Radio has given veterans a space to have a voice in the greater world of the media aspect, you know. There's not many places out there that are doing this. I do like, I would like to say, though, in the last couple of months, I'm very happy to see that even more people. This time last year, it was hard. You were hard pressed to find anywhere on social media. You might have the big names out there that are kind of all over your social media platforms that are pushed, that are talking about mental health and veterans this and veterans that. But I will say this year in 2026 alone, and especially over the last probably 2 to 3 months, I am proud to say and proud to be a part of this community that has just completely exploded. And not just around mental health, but just veterans in general, getting out there, being more vulnerable, because again, vulnerability is a strength in your healing process. It's not a weakness. Vulnerability is not a weakness. You can actually use your vulnerability as a strength and allow that to be part of your foundation for your healing. But also, your vulnerability as a strength can also be the foundation for somebody else's healing as well. Give them hope, or showing them that it's okay to be vulnerable. Because that's one of the first steps too, is being vulnerable. You have to be able to be vulnerable and be honest about what's going on and how you feel, what makes you feel those ways, you know? And so, again, I'm glad to be able to do this show. Again, I selfishly use this as part of my healing journey, and that's okay to be that way sometimes with certain things. We're going to take another quick break, and when we come back, we're actually going to talk about the framework itself around kind of things that I've put together that I've learned, not just from my own personal journey, but talking to other veterans, being able to take those things away and kind of build a framework. And again, this framework isn't an exact science. That's not an exact, it's not a step-by-step, right? There's no order that they have to go in. But, you know, it kind of gives you another way of looking at some things.

Welcome back to the Bunkhouse here on Military Broadcast Radio. So before the break, we were talking about the myth, and maybe we really didn't even call it a myth, kind of thinking about this during the break. Maybe it's more of a misconception rather than a myth, really, of what the healing process looks like for us, or the healing journey looks like, you know. And what I mean by the misconception is like going through one treatment session that's a month long, maybe it'd be inpatient, or maybe it just be, I don't know, counseling sessions, one-on-one counseling sessions. And you're going to get fixed from that. You're no longer going to have the nightmares or the thoughts, you know, it's just going to all magically disappear and go away. That's either a myth or misconception, whatever you want to call it, you know. And then we also talked a little bit about what it actually looks like, what that healing process really looks like, you know. That you are going to have some stumbles, you are going to fall, you're going to set back and maybe even get into some of those spirals again that brought you down, that puts you in a dark place again. And that's okay, knowing that it's okay to get into those. But I think the big thing is that we could take from that is that when we get knocked down, it's just like we've been trained in the military. You get knocked down, you get back up, you put the foot back in front again, right? You take another step. I think that's the biggest thing that we could take from our military service is taking that same mentality into everything that we do

once we take the uniform off, especially in our healing journey. Just because we get knocked down or just because we get pushed back doesn't mean the march is over. That just means you got to give a little bit more effort. You got to put a little more into it to get to that, to the, get to that destination, or to get to that next checkpoint, right? Because that's really what a healing journey is. It's not even getting to a finish line. It's getting to the next checkpoint. You know, what is that checkpoint for you? Is that a birthday, an anniversary, high school graduation for your kids? What is that checkpoint? What are you trying to get to? What's that next big thing that you're trying to get to? That you work through every day, the hard things that you work through every single day to get through that, you know? That's how you got to look at a healing journey. It's checkpoints in life. The good things, the big things, the things that you want to be there for, the things that you missed maybe while you were in service that you now have the opportunity to try to be there for now. And that second chance of being able to be there for your loved ones, you don't always get those second chances in life. Taking the things that you learn, things that you want to know, setting those checkpoints, setting those goals in life, and working towards those. There's people that would give their right arm for a second chance at something. And we get a second chance every day, you know? And that's another reason, like the framework that I kind of mentioned a little bit, again, it's not a step-by-step process. There's no fix. There's no magical fix. You do this one thing and you're going to be good for the rest of the days. That's not how any of this works, you know? The framework I like to use, there's five things that I've built my framework on. A lot of the same things of what I've taken from other veterans as well to kind of strengthen my foundation, right? And so those things, you know, it's actually fairly simple. I don't want to simplify it too much, but it's a fairly simple framework in my opinion. And I think once we talk about it, I hope it's simple enough for everybody. It's something that everybody can use and kind of jot down and be able to take away from this episode, you know. And I've seen it work in the veterans I've had on my show, including my own. So there's five things. None of them, again, like I said before, they don't take away the nonlinear nature of what the healing journey really is, but they make the waves more survivable. And over time, they really build a solid foundation. And really the first one that I like to talk about is every day is day one. And what that really means is it's not that you're starting from zero. It's not that yesterday is better than today or today is better than yesterday. That's not what that means at all. You know, I don't think it means what people sometimes take it to mean. It doesn't mean you start over. It doesn't mean what you did yesterday doesn't work or didn't count. It means that you wake up today and you make a choice for today. You don't have to carry the weight of every bad day that came before it. You don't have to solve the whole journey by midday today. You don't even have to solve it by the end of the day. You just have to do what you have to do today. One good day, every day, keeps you humble, keeps you grateful. And then remember that. One good day, every single day. It's just like a lot of your, I would say, top tier, let's look at sports, for instance. A lot of your championship or top contending teams across all sports, regardless of the sport, especially once they make it to, let's say, the playoffs, right? A lot of times you'll hear them, especially if it's like a single elimination. Let's look at the most recent, the Stanley Cup playoffs, right? They get through. It could go to game seven, but when they start a new series, guess what? They're still 0-0. When they win their first game of that series, they're 1-0. So same thing. Every day is a new day. It doesn't discredit or like outweigh what you've done in the regular season to get to the playoffs, but it's a new set of win losses in the column, right? Every day is just like that. What happened yesterday? Well, sure, you could think about those things. It's not bad to reflect on the things that have happened the day before, but there's no reason to fester on them, to let them fester, to let them
drive how you're going to do things for today, because the things that you did yesterday or the situations you were in yesterday may not be the same ones you get into today. They don't have to look like yesterday, and that's fine. The reset is real, and it's available to you every single morning. You know, get up every day and start the day like it's a brand new day, because it is. And the best way to do that is be thankful that you woke up that day, right? Because not everybody gets that opportunity. Not everybody gets the opportunity to have a tomorrow, right? Not everybody has the opportunity to have a next week. So being grateful for the little things, the little wins, whether it be, I didn't get, when you're doing your reflection, you could say, well, I had some of the same kind of conversations, or my kids asked me to do this one thing, the same thing that they've asked me for the past 3 weeks, but today I didn't get as upset, right? I actually said, yeah, let's go do those things instead, right? Instead of making up excuses on why I couldn't, or I didn't have time to do those things, right? That's one little win. Check, put that win in a win in the win column and reflect on that. And then wake up the next day and start at 0-0 again, right? And at the end of the day, let's try to be 1-0 again that next day, right? I think that's probably some of the biggest advice and one of the biggest things that I learned, and one of my guests, Ira, he's a co-host of Bravo Mission Radio, and that was his biggest thing, is every day is day one. You can go back and look at my episode 13 and see that every day is day one. And when he started living his life like that, though, that's when a lot of the stuff changed for him. And that's when he really started seeing a lot of growth in himself. And he said his family could see the difference as well when he started kind of taking that approach to life, is every day is day one. Don't worry about what's happened in the past. Are those things still there? Have they gotten you to where you are in that day or in that month or in that season of life? Absolutely they have. But again, they don't make you who you are, right? They've shaped some things and how you address some things, but they don't determine who you are. And number two is doing a self-assessment, an honest self-assessment. And that's something that's a skill that's hard to kind of build out, I think, you know, and having some honesty about how you look at yourself, whether it be fit, actually looking yourself in the mirror and talking to yourself that way, or whether it be journaling in a notebook somewhere about some things, doing some true self-reflection and being very honest about what you see in yourself, right? And it's not just self-reflecting and being honest about the good things you see. You have to be honest and be able to self-reflect about the bad things you see. These are like, again, having conversations maybe with your wife about how maybe you are parenting the kids, or how you both are trying to parent the kids, you know, and maybe you didn't react the way that you probably should have, or maybe you did react the way that you thought, but it wasn't the right way to react. And it put a wedge in between you two and your relationship, you know? So being able to reflect on those things and see how some of the things that you do affect the ones you love and the ones that are around you, you know, again, it's not just being able to identify good things that happen. It's always good to identify good things that happen, because it shows you progress, but also being able to identify those things that kind of feel like the stumbles, feel like the falls, you know, identifying those, writing those down, being able to see those, and then reflect on those. Because if you do it that way, you'll be able to identify those a lot quicker the next time you start to stumble. Maybe that fall, then over this, let's say one thing, maybe that you fail the last time it happened, you write it down. This is what happened. This was the scenario. This is how I reacted. This was the outcome of whatever the case may be. Then maybe the next time a similar scenario happens,
you can identify that much quicker, and it's only a stumble. It's not a full out fall down for you or complete setback. It's just a stumble, right? And maybe you catch yourself mid scenario and be like, you know what? I'm sorry. This is how I reacted last time. I don't mean to do this. Let's walk through this or work through this in a different manner, right? That's part of your growing. That's part of healing, being able to do that. Did you still maybe stumble a little bit, still had maybe not the best reaction? Possibly. But guess what? There was some growth there. You didn't fall completely, right? You didn't completely fall down and didn't completely waste the growth or the waste that opportunity for growth, right? And I think you have to be able to look at it through your own lens and not worry about how other people see you or what your therapist notes down or anything like that. What do I actually see when I look at myself? What things affect me negatively? What conditions make me worse? And then what actually helps? It sounds simple, but it's really not. We spent years in an environment where that level of kind of self-reflection can sometimes be a liability, and you need to be decisive. You didn't have the time to analyze how you felt about certain things or comments. You had to be about the mission. So most of us never built really that kind of muscle memory. But it was really slowing down enough to notice what's happening inside of you. It looks like being honest with yourself, even when you see it's inconvenient. That's when it means the most, is when you see, when it seems inconvenient. That's when it matters the most. Because if you can't accurately assess where you are, you can't navigate that healing journey. It's not self-pity. It's really, you're doing a reconnaissance on yourself. And I think the third thing is going to be self-care. And this is where I was talking about earlier with being selfish for yourself. For a lot of us, that's might be one of the hardest ones to do, you know, is being selfish for yourself, because most of us, if not all of us in military service, are wired to be selfless, meaning we always put others before ourselves. When we go to combat, we fight for the ones to our left and our right. We make sure that the ones that are in our charge are taken care of, that they're safe, that they come home safe. And we do that at the expense of ourselves a lot of times, right? And I think really a lot of times, I think self-care really, it gets maybe even overused or really underexplained. And really it's just, it really means just like, what are the things that keep you functional? And are you actually doing those things? Like I said, for Ira, my guess is as simple as the first cup of coffee in the morning, quiet, no phone. It's walking the dog without his headphones in, just being in the moment. It's taking his time on things, right? That simple, what sounds simple, is self-care. And he's right. But the peace doesn't show up automatically. You have to build a small rituals that protect it. Figure out what actually helps you regulate, what helps you recover, and what helps you show up the next day. Then protect it with everything. Again, that's part of the selfishness, is protecting that for your own benefit, right? Not letting anybody else, especially when you need that time to recover, to reflect, to make sure that you show up better the next day, the next new day, better than you did the last, right? You have to protect it. Don't let it be the first thing that goes when life gets too busy, because that's when you actually need it the most. All right. That's when you need it the most, is when life starts feeling too busy. You're overcommitting to things. You told your neighbor you would help them tomorrow with either doing something around their house, moving some stuff around their house, but you also told the school, like a school group, that you would go out and help them with some stuff on a field trip. You'd be a chaperone on a field trip. Or you told work, yep, no problem, I'll work through lunch so I can get this knocked out and get it completed before the end of the day. But the thing is, though, maybe you committed to those, all three of those things on the same day, and there's no way that you can get any of those done, right? So again, it's the self-care. It has to be priority for you. And again, that's where earlier I said selfishness, again,
and the true sense of selfishness is extremely important when it comes building healthy habits for your healing journey. Now, number four, treatment is not the beginning. It's also not the end either, though. If you're going through treatment, you're still struggling, that doesn't mean that the treatment failed or you're out of options. It just means the treatment is the foundation, not the finish line. You could take something from every single bit of treatment that you get, whether it be individual counseling sessions that you go either weekly or every other week or whatever the cadence is for those, or the month-long intensive inpatient treatment, or 6 month intensive inpatient treatment, you know, whatever the case may be. It's taking things from each one of those to get you to where you're supposed to be, right? To help you to figure out, to be able to apply to each one of these pieces of the framework, right? Because there's going to be parts that you learn from every one of those methods that you can completely, completely relate back to one of the items of this framework here. And veterans who really commit to treatment, who took it as seriously as they took their time in service, still need to keep working after those programs end. The program, it just gives you the tools. They had to use those tools in real life, which is a lot messier than it is when you're in the treatment itself. And that's the reason sometimes you feel like it's a failure, because it's not controlled. You don't have control of the outcomes a lot of times like you do when you're in those sessions. There are specific scenarios or specific things you do in these treatment sessions, and there's specific outcomes that they can kind of grade you on or expect you to come to. And that's not how it works in real life, you know? And the fifth and final one is going to be, community is not optional. Find where your community is at, whether that be getting into social media, within the veteran community, sharing your story out there, finding friends or brothers and sisters in arms around you, close to you, in your local community, at church, or at your local cheer gym that maybe your kids go to. Finding good friends that you meet there that are veterans, maybe some of them are even still active duty, depending on where you live at. But don't isolate, because that's one of the worst things you do. Building community around you, getting locked into some veteran networks online, making really good friends. I've made a lot of good friends over a short period of time this year. Over the last probably 4 or 5 months, I've made some really, really good friends that we stay in contact on a regular basis. I've never met them in person. I've only met them on my podcast or on their podcast, but guess what? We stay in contact at least once a week. We try to message each other and see how each other is doing, make sure they're still doing good, make sure they don't need any help with anything. You know, I think building that is key in part of the growth as well. You know, getting that community back. Because again, being in service, regardless of what branch of service you're in, that your brothers and sisters to your left and your right are the ones that mattered the most. And why can't it be that way too on the other side of the uniform once you take it off, you know? So again, I think that's really, like, those are the big things, right? So kind of recapping a little bit is, every day is day one. Reset every day. Reflect every day. Make sure tomorrow's better than today. But guess what? If it's not, that's fine too, right? You're always going to stumble. You're going to fall. But it's how you push through that stumble and get back up from that fall. Do some honest self-assessment and self-reflection. Find out what works. Find out what doesn't. Find out what triggers you. And be honest with yourself about what those things are. Be selfish for yourself when it comes to self-care. And make it a priority over everything else, because you have to. Because if you can't prioritize what you need for yourself to be better every day, then you can't truly help somebody else or even help the ones around you that you love the most. And then number four, treatment is not the beginning, but it's also not the end. Treatment is just a checkpoint, gives you tools, right? It's just a resupply, right? Really is all it is. It's just a resupply. It gives you the tools you need to keep on moving on down the road to the next checkpoint. And community is not optional. Don't isolate. Get out there. Get back out there with your fellow veterans and make it work. Like, that's the best thing I could tell you is get out there. Don't shy away. Share your story. Listen to somebody else, because even just you listening to somebody else might just be what they needed. But it also could be what you need as well, because they may say something that really resonates with you. Maybe they had
a treatment or something that really worked for them that you didn't even think about, or vice versa. Maybe you did something that they didn't think about, right? So again, get out there, be back in the community of the veterans. And when we come back, we'll go ahead and close this out.

0: Hey everybody, back welcome back to the bunkhouse. And as we close this out today, if healing has felt like a one step forward, two steps back process, if you had good months and undone by some hard weeks, if you've been in treatment and still found yourself struggling, if you felt like everybody else got the memo about how to get better and you somehow missed it, I want to say this clearly to you. You didn't miss anything. That's actually the process of healing. That's actually what a healing journey really feels like and truly feels like. The road is not straight. It never was. The veteran who makes it through aren't the ones who never stumbled. They're the ones who found a way to get back up and keep moving. And they almost always did it with help. So again, number five, community. That help is what always gets you through. You're allowed to take your time. You're allowed to have a hard week after a good month. You're not starting over every time. Remember, every day is day one. And that means today, regardless of what yesterday looked like, it's a new shot at it. So please, if you're in need any help and you really, really need any help, please dial 988, which is and press 1 for the Veterans Crisis Line. They also have something for hard of hearing as well. So if you want to hear more conversations like this, please check out my podcast. I publish new episodes every month of a veteran's journey from their service through the darkest moments in their life into what's working for them today. 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Please subscribe, share, follow, make a comment. Let me know what your thoughts are on any of my shows, please. Again, you don't have to listen alone. You don't have to be alone right now. And well, we'll be back next Monday, same time, 6 p.m. Eastern, right here on Military Broadcast Radio, where we give veterans a voice. And until then, be the light in someone's dark.
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0: Hi, welcome to Into the Weeds podcast here on Military Broadcast Radio. I'm Alora, and Amber is currently not here because she's actually out of state. She is helping celebrate my cousin because he just graduated from basic training at Fort Sill in Oklahoma. So a big shout out to Phoenix. I know he would hate me if he knew that I said his name, but his face is already on the community tabs. So everybody just go ahead and give that a like and send good vibes Phoenix's way. So anyway, thank you all for joining me here tonight. I do have a special guest. it's probably not the special guest you guys are all thinking. But anyway, I'm super excited to have her on. So basically the other day, there's a really big channel. Her name is Call Me Chris. She's actually married to Oompaville. His name is Caleb. And she did a video on Gypsy Rose a couple of days ago. And she got a lot of comments basically kind of telling her to check out the FOIAs. So she deleted the video, actually, and, you know, did a little community post. And she said that she's going to be looking into some of the FOIAs. So I just figured that I would react to her video, or at least as much of her video as I could find on the internet, and just kind of do a little bit of a commentary. So today we have 1980 Millennial Commentates joining us. Thank you for coming on in.
1: Hey, Alora. Thank you for having me.
0: Hello, hello. So I'm going to operate tonight as if nobody has ever seen our channel, because I feel like this might draw in a couple of new viewers. So Millennial, would you mind kind of telling everybody why you started looking into the Gypsy Rose case?
1: Sure. I am from Southwest Missouri. I lived in Aurora, Missouri at the same time as Dee Dee and Gypsy Rose Blanchard whenever they were there after Hurricane Katrina, before they got the pink house in Springfield, Missouri. I never met them personally myself. I did have friends and family who knew them. And obviously because they did so much media and fundraisers and things like that, I saw their stuff being shared around in real time. After the murder, I pretty much quit thinking about her until she got released from prison. And my initial thought was, well, you know, I hope she does good, whatever. And then she immediately started wanting to meet Taylor Swift, went on a podcast and said, I don't even identify as a murderer and all this stuff. And it made me really start wanting to dig into who is this person and should she even be out? Because she definitely shouldn't be an influencer.
0: I mean, that is a fair point. The way that I got introduced to Gypsy was via The Act, as a lot of people. I watched it. I enjoyed it as much as you can enjoy a TV show like that, you know, very sad, very sad stuff that it depicted. So yeah, I watched that with an ex-boyfriend of mine. We, you know, were super supportive of Gypsy, and whenever she decided, or not when she decided, but whenever she got, to the point where she was about to be released from prison, I started talking to my mom about it. And, to everybody who's a normal viewer, you will know, I am not the host of Into the Weeds podcast. It's actually Amber, my mother, and our cousin, Shelly. She goes by Shelly, at least to us. But I believe you might find something on our channel that says Audra. I think her name is, that's her name. I'm sorry. I don't even know if I've ever actually physically met Shelly other than when I was a baby. So anyway, Shelly got arrested for a drug charge, unfortunately, a couple of years ago. And she was actually in prison with Gypsy for a little bit of time. She didn't get to know Gypsy personally, but she knows some people that did. And her and my mom, they have a little Bible study that they do over the phone, and they started praying for Gypsy. And then my mom started to see a couple of red flags. She ended up discovering Fancy. She watched a couple of her videos, and just a lot of different things happened that led us here today. But we realized that we probably weren't going to get all of the information from elsewhere. So she just decided to file a bunch of FOIA requests. And so pretty much the Gypsteen files, as it's been dubbed by other people on the internet, kind of is from her. So she's not able to be here today. As I stated before, she's in Oklahoma at the moment. But yeah, so that's why I'm here. And we're just excited to dive into this. And, you know, mad props to to call me Chris for deleting her video when she realized that she might have been missing some information. I know a lot of people don't really do that.
1: Yeah, absolutely. So,
0: yeah.
1: So that was really, really cool to see. And we're not even doing this reaction to, like, you know, call her out or dog her out or anything. What we want to do is, because she did take the video down and she's going to look into more stuff, we want to go through and help her. Let's correct some things for maybe she'll see this.
0: Absolutely. So let's keep it kind in the comments. I don't think that she had any malicious intent. A lot of times, if you're not super, super deep diving into everything, you're not going to see a lot of the stuff. There's a lot of people that I interact with, you know, on a day-to-day basis that might have heard about Gypsy Rose, but they've just heard the normal story. So I think that for what it was, her video was a good video if you didn't know anything that's come out in the last 2 years.
1: Yeah, I mean, I can't, you know, be too hard on her for only looking at mainstream media sources. That's what most people do. Yeah. But yeah, I'm really glad that she was willing to take a second look and do more research into the FOIA stuff.
0: Absolutely. So, Chris, if you happen to be watching, I hope that some of this can be at least a little bit informative. I think my mom might have messaged you on TikTok, but she has a lot of followers, so I don't necessarily expect her to see it. But if you have any questions or concerns, or you want any specific documents or videos or anything, sent to you, then just go ahead and reach out. I think that our podcast email is in somewhere on our channel. I want to say it's Into the Weeds Podcast at mbradio.us, but I don't want to lie to you.
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1: 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You're right.
0: mbradio.us. Cool. So anyway, we are also representing Military Broadcast Radio. Again, I'm operating this podcast like nobody has ever seen us before. I am not personally a veteran. My mother is a veteran. Again, she's not here, but most of the people that I love and I interact with are veterans. So, you know, I'm just here to support them. So anyway, there was a channel on YouTube that had this re-uploaded, and Millie told me to download it. And I was like, okay, I got this. And then I got lazy. I didn't feel that great that night, so I didn't do it. The next morning, I got up after work, or I went on break at work, and I started to make a thumbnail. And then I realized within the last like 30 minutes, it had already been deleted. And I was like, that sucks. So Millie, being the awesome person that she is, thank you. She found a TikTok account that at least has a good portion of this all recorded. Let's see. Let me get to the very first part of it. So, okay. Are you ready to just go ahead and jump on in?
1: Yeah, let's do it.
0: Okay. So I'm going to share this to the screen. And real quick, I'm just going to go through the comments just a little bit because I haven't been paying any attention. So thank you everybody for joining us. I see Jules with True Crime and Chill Crew, New Orleans Lady. Ivana, thank you for coming again. Maria's Only Hens. I like it. I'll go to Only Hens. Sammy McCone, Into the Weeds.
1: So lots of awesome people in the chat.
0: Yes, absolutely. Tempered Iron, which y'all should go watch him. Pump the iron. we got Joy. Hey, Joy. So you might have to moderate a little bit tonight. Maybe not. We try not to silence anybody, but we want to be very respectful towards Chris. She did her best with this. None of this is personal. She did the mainstream media sources. Let's not call her out or anything. I think she understands the error of what went on here. So there's some more people. Sorry that I have not said hi to everybody, but I'm just going to go ahead and jump in because I'm losing my place in the comments. Okay, so I'm going to press play, and occasionally I will stop. If you see something that sticks out to you, holler at me and I'll stop it and we'll talk about it. Okay.
1: Sounds good.
0: Okay, cool.
2: Immediately. And you see actual appointment openings and click to instantly book and visit. So there's no phone calls, no. So let's start in the bayous of southern Louisiana to a small community in Lafourche Parish called Shack Bay, where a little girl lived named Claudine Petra. Now, Claudine.
0: I do have to say it is Petrie.
1: Yeah. You know, she's such a big channel. I wonder if she has researchers. But yeah, it's Claudine Petrie.
0: She might have researchers.
1: Or Claudine.
0: I pronounce things wrong too.
1: It happens.
0: Yeah, no worries. But anyway, let's move on.
2: Was born on May 3rd, 1967 to Emma and Claude Petre. And she would go by many names over the years. To family, she was Claudine. But to friends and to eventually the world, she would become Dee Dee. Now, those who knew her growing up describe a girl who always had to be the center of attention, the little princess, if you will. And relatives would later say that when something happened to somebody else, anything good or bad, Dee Dee usually found a way to make it about her. We all know somebody like this in our life, right? You can't tell somebody a story.
0: You know, I do have to say, though, I like the little... Her and her husband both do this where they like they do a video and they have like two cameras and then occasionally they turn to the other camera. I kind of think that's a vibe a little bit.
1: Yeah, that's some they definitely have top-notch editing.
0: No, absolutely. I'm trying to like pause every so often just for like, oh, Oats just jumped up.
1: Yeah, definitely.
0: Say hello to the chat, Oats. Oh, you're on my wire. But
1: we should probably thank the TikToker, Ivy Rose 58, for getting this screen grab. Like,
0: yes,
1: thank saved you our butts so there.
0: Thank you so much, Ivy Rose. I feel like there's a lot of Ivy Roses and Ivory Roses around here. Right? Using this one, I had not seen before, but it seems like she uploads Gypsy content and stuff as well. So
1: cool.
0: Okay, we're gonna get back into it.
2: Without them being like, well, I lost something once. And they also described a girl pretty prone to petty theft and small manipulations. Not a hardened criminal, but someone who seemed to operate outside the usual social rules. Someone who felt entitled to what she wanted and got creative about how she got it. And that pattern did not fade with age. And as an adult...
0: I gotcha.
1: What's she talking about with petty theft as a girl? I only remember Dee Dee having the bad check charges. And then her and Gypsy got caught stealing at the Hobby Lobby.
0: Yeah, that's all that I know of on paper.
1: I can't remember her friends or family mentioning petty theft, but... Maybe I feel like I've forgotten more about this than most people will ever intake. So
0: that is a fair point. That's why I'm so glad to have you on here, because just trying to tackle all the points myself is insane.
1: New Orleans lady in the comments said that that's all that she knows of too. She lived around Dee Dee.
0: Yeah. New Orleans lady knew Dee Dee a little bit back in the day. So yeah, that's all that I've heard of as far as petty theft is concerned. I do know that a couple of months ago, privately, my mom and I had an interview where we spoke with somebody that she was friends with as more of a teenager, young adult than as a child. Mm-hmm. And she did describe some controlling or maybe self-absorbed behaviors, but I can't recall, at least off the top of my head, anything that was related to petty theft or anything.
1: Yeah.
0: So
1: she made it sound like they're like that was widespread and known. And I just don't remember hearing that. So, yeah, I thought that was a good one to stop and maybe correct or find out if she sees this. Maybe she can let us know where she got that information.
0: Yeah, absolutely. To me, it felt like it was just kind of a generalization. Sometimes I do the same thing.
1: Could be. Yeah.
0: But yeah, I don't think I've ever heard of any kind of petty theft unrelated.
1: Other than after Gypsy was doing it with her. Yeah.
0: Yes. And I, like you said, there's so much information to take in. I remember like bits and pieces of some small things, but I'm not great with like being like, yes, this is exactly what I know. And this is exactly where I got it. Like, I know it's in the FOIA somewhere. But there's so much of even the FOIAs, and then there's FOIAs, and then there's prison emails, and oh my goodness, it's just, I don't even know, you know, Chris, if you're watching this, maybe you are, maybe you aren't, but you have a lot to go through. It's really difficult, even as somebody who's been following this for years and has been pretty involved for about 2 years, a little over 2 years, I still don't feel like I could make like myself, at least without help. I don't feel like I could make a really great video that just covers all of the points.
1: It's hard to remember it all. Like, you almost need a team because, like, it just requires more than one pair of eyes and one mind. Dragon Approved said in the comments, it shows integrity that she took it down to say, hey, wait, let me look around and come back to this. And definitely. Yeah.
0: Absolutely. I totally agree. And again, big shout out to Chris for being able to take that, because I know that it takes a lot of effort and time to be able to make these videos. And I'm sure that she probably has her own editor that she probably paid to make this. So she is operating at a loss, because she would have made, you know, however much money she would have made from it being live. Mm-hmm. And I think she only had it up for maybe 2 or 3 hours. She deleted it pretty soon because I was at work. I listened to 5, 10, 15 minutes of it, and then I shut it off. And when I tried to go look at it again, it was gone. So I don't think it was.
1: Yeah. Also, yeah, definitely. It was good on her to actually take the time to take it down and look deeper.
0: Oh, thank you so much to just, oh, I feel so stupid. Just a Latif for you. Thank you so much. And thank you so much, 1970. I wonder who you are.
1: That's my husband, for anyone new.
0: Yeah, when 1980 came in, I was like, is that 1970 Gen Xer moderates? I was like, no, that's too pretty to be him. So, are we good to start it again? Just see what she has.
1: Yes, ma'am.
0: Okay, cool.
2: Alt Didi racked up a documented history of financial schemes, including arrests for writing bad checks. And some of them, according to family, stolen from her own relatives. Didi didn't.
0: Is that ever like confirmed that it was stolen from her relatives? I don't recall.
1: I don't remember hearing that. Now, the one of her brothers and sisters said that after, I think it was after her mom died, mm-hmm. they said that Didi took out credit cards in their name and ran them up. I've never seen documentation of that. That's just things people have said.
0: That's fair.
1: So a lot of the things, you know, we've been able to find documentation for, such as the bad checks in Louisiana and different things like that. We have found documentation for things where Didi did have problems here and there. But yeah, some of the stories are just stories. No one, we've never been able to find anything to back that up.
0: And I don't mean this as any disrespect to her family, but it doesn't seem like her family really liked her too much. And I don't know what that's for.
1: Yeah. And they change their stories about her a lot. They will be defending her name one day and then running it down the next and talking about how awful she was. So just is what it is, as Ryan would say. Like, I don't know how reliable they are.
0: Yeah, no, that's a fair point. Okay, let's get back into it.
2: Give a fuck. But one detail from Didi's childhood stands out above all the others. And as a girl, Didi had a heart murmur, a common, usually minor condition. But her mother, Emma, responded by shielding Didi from the world. And if you know anything about this entire case, this may sound familiar. But she was known for keeping her home, keeping her close, and treating her as the sick child. So Didi learned something from that experience. And what she learned is what illness does and how it draws people in and how it opens wallets and softens hearts. And how being sick or caring for the sick earns a kind of attention that nothing else can. So as a young woman, Didi trained as a nurse's aide. And on paper, that was like a pretty practical career choice.
1: Was that ever
2: right?
1: Confirmed?
2: But in practice, it...
0: What was what confirmed?
1: What exact kind of training she got? I didn't think it was nurse's aide, but I could be misremembering that part.
0: When I heard that part of the video, it did raise a flag to me where I was like, I don't recall that. But
1: yeah, there was some sort of training. And I think she did do work at a hospital. New Orleans lady, if you're in the comments, can you shed some light for us, maybe?
0: Yeah,
1: but I didn't think it was nurse's aide. I thought that was eventually corrected. But like I said, I might just be misremembering. So if you want to go on ahead and I'll watch the comments. We can.
0: Thank you so much. You too, Mimi, write the long username. Oh, you know what? That's fair. You got to have a little bit of something so they can differentiate you from everybody else. So again, thank you so much. Wasn't a nurse, RNA. Yeah, I'm not sure. I'm not sure. So we're, and you know, I also want to make this very clear. There's some things that we're going to talk about. We don't know for a fact. And no matter what, we can read documents and we can think something, but there's his side, her side, and the truth. And it's somewhere in the middle there. I feel like there has to be at least a nugget or two of truth in this story, because the best liars draw from a little bit of truth.
1: Yeah.
0: So I don't want to pretend like I know the whole story whatsoever. We're just trying to shed as much light on misinformation as we can, clarify what we can, I feel like. So I'm going to press.
2: Just gave her three things. The language of medicine, you know, symptoms, treatments, and terminology, and access to medical settings and an understanding of how hospitals actually worked, and credibility, because that trust that people naturally extend to someone who cares for patients. People just, like, if you're a nurse, isn't going to, like, brush. Yeah.
1: I don't know that it really gave her that much credibility, because we've all seen, most likely, you know, anyone who's been in this case for a while, Dee Dee's list of Gypsy's conditions, everything was misspelled. Mm-hmm. I mean, it didn't read like someone who had actually worked in a hospital and had to be familiar with writing down those sorts of things, you know?
0: No, that's a fair point.
1: And if it gave her credibility, and her deception worked as well as Mike Stanfield and Gypsy Rose Blanchard has convinced everyone it did. I mean, they had not been in Springfield 1 year before a doctor was sending DFS out to that house. And the reason why they left is because they realized Gypsy was over 18. They didn't have jurisdiction over her. And because she chose to act malingering herself, whether it was by, you know, teaching or whatever, she chose to act in a way that caused them to notate that she appeared to be obviously mentally disabled. So, yeah. Anyway, I had to stop and have a little ramble there. Sorry.
0: No, for sure. You're good. I appreciate your commentary.
2: To aside, like, oh, you don't know anything. I mean, you're a nurse, right? And now, before we go any further, this is important to note, in that what you're about to hear are allegations, claims made by Dee Dee's own family, mostly after her death. And she was never actually charged with any of it, and it can no longer be proven, so take everything with a grain of salt, all right? But her relatives insist the warning signs were there all along. Now, in 1997, Dee Dee's mother, Emma, became gravely ill, and Dee Dee naturally stepped into the role of caregiver, the devoted daughter at the bedside, you know? And Emma would die later that year, and some of the family members would later claim they believed Dee Dee played a role in her decline. And that under Dee Dee's care, Emma seemed to get worse and worse and not any better. And her stepmother, Laura Petra, went even further, and she alleged that Dee Dee tried to poison her with weed killer after an episode she claimed.
0: So has that claim ever been substantiated? Is that something, I mean, I've heard it, but have I ever heard that that's actually true?
1: So that was a thing that Christy Blanchard said. Now in your mom's FOIAs, there was a, police interview where I think it was Laura, Claude's wife, started, it was so weird. They called to tell them that Dee Dee was, they found her body, you know, that she was dead. And if I remember right, Laura started going off about how Dee Dee had poisoned a cactus, and Gypsy said, I saw Mama putting the spray in the food or something like that. But I don't remember if they were talking about Emma or if they were talking about trying to accuse her of another time. But it was all every rumor that I've been able to track down about that didn't seem to surface until after the murder.
0: Interesting. And it almost sounds like, and as you're saying that, I'm starting to kind of remember. Again, there's so much, y'all. There's so much. It's so hard to remember every bit, but I'll remember little pieces of things. And I feel like I remember that most of this stuff seems like it kind of came from Gypsy 2.
1: Yeah, what was really, really strange, whenever I was listening to that phone call, the recording, it sounded like Laura and Claude were going off running Dee Dee down the road in front of Gypsy without Dee Dee around. And as a child trying to please that Gypsy, like, tried to think of something else to say about Dee Dee. That's just my pure speculation. That's just the feeling that I got listening to that. Yeah. And which doesn't mean anything, I'm not a trained person in human behavior. It's just the feeling I got, you know?
0: Yeah, totally. I totally get it. But yeah, I don't think that, for the record, I don't think that any of these claims about Dee Dee harming her mother have ever produced any evidence other than people that already seem to either not like her or have a reason to talk crap about her. You know, it doesn't seem like this really comes from anywhere but that. But again, I'm not trying to say that nothing ever happened, because again, nobody really knows. Anything could have happened. But in my personal opinion, I don't believe that Dee Dee had anything to do with the death of her mother. I could be proven wrong, but I, you know, from all the evidence I've seen, it doesn't seem to be substantiated by any evidence. So, okay.
2: James left her bedridden for months. Now, again,
3: this notice means nothing for
0: me. And I messed that up. I think I was at like 3 minutes and something. We're going to start here. Oopsie, guys, my bad.
2: Some of the family members would later claim they believed Dee Dee played a role in her decline, and that under Dee Dee's care, Emma seemed to get worse and worse and not any better. And her stepmother.
0: I'm going to pee real quick and I'm going to let this keep going. So when I come back, if there's something you want me to pause and talk about, then we'll go ahead and do that. Sorry, y'all. No, I had some brew before I got on.
2: Mother Laura Petra went even further, and she alleged that Dee Dee tried to poison her with weed killer after an episode she claims left her bedridden for months. Now, again, these are allegations, but, you know, with the history we're about to go over, I'm not going to put it past her, to be honest. And years later, when the full story of Dee Dee Blanchard finally came out, her family didn't react with disbelief. So that says something, too. They just kind of reacted with recognition. So in the middle of 1990, Dee Dee, now 23 years old, met a young man at a bowling alley, and his name was Rod Blanchard. Now, Rod was 17, and the relationship started to move pretty fast, pretty quickly. And within months, Dee Dee was pregnant, and before the year was out, the two were married. And Rod would later admit he was in over his head almost immediately, because, I mean, he was just a teenager. And by his own account, the wedding happened not because he was in love, but because it felt like the right thing to do. And unfortunately, it wouldn't last. And Rod said that he woke up on his 18th birthday, took stock of his life, and realized the truth, that he didn't love her, and he left before the baby was even born. Now, on July 27th, 1991, Dee Dee gave birth to a daughter, and she was 24 years old, newly separated, and now a single mother. And the baby's name was a compromise of sorts.
0: Okay, was there anything that was worth mentioning or commentating on?
1: Not really, other than the fact that she said, you know, based on what we're about to go over about Dee Dee, I wouldn't put killing her mother past her, which, you know, given what we all know from the FOIA, seems wildly harsh.
0: Yeah, no, that's a fair point. I would agree with that sentiment. Yeah, I mean, Dee Dee had issues. Mm-hmm. I don't want to pretend like that wasn't true. She probably had some mental health issues. And I personally believe, that there was probably a toxic element in the relationship between her and Gypsy in some regard. And I don't know what that extends to. And she did have an incident with the pizza man. which, you know, we were actually talking about that earlier today, you and I. So again, Chris's husband, his name is Caleb, but he has a channel called Oompaville. And I was watching one of his videos that he did about Gypsy Rose about 2 years ago. And he actually mentioned the pizza incident, which I hadn't heard anybody else mention other than when we first mentioned it, because of the FOIAs and stuff like that. You said that it looked like it was an article. I was only half paying attention.
1: Yeah, he got it from a news article. And that's understandable because after Gypsy got out and things got so feverish for the information in the true crime community, a lot of places started putting their stuff behind paywalls that wasn't before because all of a sudden it was more valuable.
0: Gotcha. But, you know, to anybody who doesn't know, there was an incident where, at least according to the police reports, Dee Dee had a pizza man come to her door and she tried to pay him off with coupons, if I remember correctly.
1: A gift certificate for a franchise that was not this specific franchise. They couldn't accept it.
0: Gotcha. Okay. So imagine that it's Domino's, but the pizza coupon was for Pizza Hut, something along those lines. Okay, so she, and again, that's

0: into her address.
1: Wow. And I wasn't trying to over sensationalize it, y'all. I just, there's so much information and I have a bad memory. So sometimes I'll get like pieces of things and I don't remember. But yeah, it seems like she grabbed his shirt collar. And this is something that did happen, or at least it was recorded as happening. Who knows every little detail that was about it? But they decided not to press charges. So if that's worth anything, I don't know. Okay. Is it okay if I press play or is there anything else?
0: Yep, I'm good.
1: Okay, cool, cool, cool.
2: Dee Dee simply liked the name Gypsy, and Rod was a fan of the band Guns N' Roses. So Gypsy, Rose, Blanchard. Yeah, makes sense. And the story Dee Dee would tell about Rod for the next two decades was very different from the truth, because she painted him as just a deadbeat, an addict, a father who wanted nothing to do with his sick little girl. That's what she told her family. And that's...
1: Yes, I was just thinking about that.
0: She doesn't understand this was true. Like, even Gypsy's book, her memoir, paints Rod as a deadbeat, an addict, a drug user. Well, this wasn't Dee Dee's imagination.
1: No, I think it's pretty safe to say that Rod was a drug user. And I don't know, you know, when that stopped or anything like that. I don't have any reason to believe that it's a current thing. Who knows? But, you know, even speaking to some of Dee Dee's close friends from back in the day who know Rod and Christy and stuff, she said that she never really formed a relationship with them because of certain reasons, you know?
0: Gypsy even wrote in her memoir that Rod approved of, that he was high off on an acid trip whenever she was born, literally.
1: Yeah. And, you know, something that she'll get into a little bit, I believe, is about how, like, you know, they kept Gypsy away from him and he didn't want anything to do with her. But first of all, they kept in somewhat regular-ish contact, not as regular contact as I would want with my dad if he was separated from my mother and lived in a different state. But they were friends on Facebook up until the crime, well as Gypsy being friends on Facebook with all of her family on both sides.
0: And remember when we discovered in the last FOIA documents that over Facebook Messenger, Dee Dee was trying to get Rod and Christy to pick Gypsy up and take her on a vacation with them. And Rod was the one saying, I don't think I could do that.
1: Yeah, I'm trying to remember where this even came from, but I believe that he even straight up said that, like, you know, I didn't think that she was going to live. So I tried.
0: He did in an interview. Yeah.
1: So it was literally him saying his words. Yeah. It's like, I didn't think she was going to live. And, you know, most parents would be like, wow, I don't think my child's going to live. I'm going to try and save her every second I can with them, no matter how sick they are. And if I recall correctly, I believe that there was even an instance in which they might have gone to Disney or they were on some trip. And, you know, Rod and Christy and Mia and Dylan and all of them, they were actually somewhere nearby wherever they were vacationing, and they were trying to get them to hang out with her for longer, but they only saw her for like an afternoon or something, and then they just left her to be with Dee Dee.
0: I don't remember that one, but...
1: You don't remember that? Okay, so I want to say it was for Disney. Don't quote me on that 100%. I'm going to try and look and see where I found it, but like we said, there's so much information.
0: Yeah,
1: it just seems like Rod cared about Gypsy to an extent, but he wasn't actively putting himself in her life very often.
0: Right. Like,
1: one of those things, I suppose. Yeah, I don't know. And something that a lot of people don't realize is Gypsy has a sister that's only a couple of months a difference from her.
0: Yeah. Yeah. Rod had another woman pregnant at the exact same time as Dee Dee.
1: Which
0: there was not Christy.
1: No, it was not Christy. And which I will say that Dee Dee was 100% the wrong for messing around with a man that was not even a man, who was like 17, whatever. I find that weird and gross. But he wasn't exactly like interested in being monogamous. And

0: I think it's safe to say that with a lot of the prison emails that came forward, that even with Christy, the so-called love of his life, he's not faithful. He's not faithful.
1: No.
0: He isn't. I have that proof 100%. He's not. Janice said pimp juice. Yeah.
1: Crap, I lost what I was going to say. Sorry.
0: No, you're good. Something about him being unfaithful to Cookie Lady, maybe? I don't know.
1: No, it was...
0: He did, for the record, to anybody who doesn't know, he did try to basically run away with a woman in Canada that baked cookies at the time. I don't think that her cookie shop survived COVID, but she did have a bakery. And, you know, I don't know what to say about it. Other than
1: Cookie Lady.
0: And the Cookie Lady and Rod liked to get around. I mean, you know. What can you say other than that? So anyway, do you have any other thoughts?
1: Nope, I'm good.
0: Okay, cool.
2: What she told charities, and most devastatingly, that's what she told Gypsy. But the reality was that Rod, at the very least, paid child support consistently for years, along with extra money for birthdays and Christmases. And he would call, and he tried to stay in the picture, but the arrangement was, almost from the start, entirely on Dee Dee's terms. She controlled when he could call, when he was told, what he was allowed to know. And Rod would later put it simply, saying he was just a kid himself at that point. And like everyone else in this...
0: Which, I mean, Rod... I have a lot of things that I think about you, but I mean, fair, he was just a kid himself.
1: Oh, that is what I was going to say. Okay. I remember someone telling me that there's a possibility that Dee Dee might have thought Rod was 18 because they met drinking in the bowling alley. And at that time, the legal age for drinking in Louisiana was 18.
0: Really?
1: Rod was underage drinking.
0: Interesting. Interesting. That sounds... Again, who knows? But that sounds like it checks out.
1: Who knows? But in the interest of fairness, I thought it was important to point that out. The legal age for drinking at that time was 18, and Rod was 17 and drinking in the bowling alley. So there is a possibility that Dee Dee didn't know. I don't think she was 24.
0: Well, she was 24 when she had Gypsy. So would she have been 23? Because that's really what they say.
1: Yeah, I was thinking 22 or 23. Yeah.
0: Yeah. So I will make a comment about the podcast a little bit later. Oh, thank you so much, Cherokee girl. But yeah, I mean, in the very least, she was 23. I'm 25. It's not illegal, but personally, I would not look at an 18-year-old. But
1: yeah,
0: I don't know. That's just a personal preference, but it's not illegal. So. I don't know. And even back then, I'm not trying to excuse this whatsoever because not even a little bit, but you know, my grandparents and other people within a 20 to 30 year time frame that are close to me, they got married at really concerning ages with really concerning age gaps, or at least concerning now. You know what I mean? So yeah. I don't really even know what to say about it. So anyway, I think I'm just going to leave it there.
2: Story, he didn't know the half of it. Because within a few years of Gypsy's birth, Dee Dee began taking her infant daughter to doctors with a concern. She said the baby wasn't breathing right in her sleep. Sleep apnea, she would suggest to them. And doctors would run tests, but the tests would find nothing. But Dee Dee would keep going. And it was the first thread in what would become a two-decade medical fiction. Just a story so elaborate and so detailed and so just relentlessly maintained that almost no one who encountered it ever questioned it out loud, at least. And I feel like before we get any further, I really want to talk about Munchausen syndrome by proxy to really get what was going on in this house. Now, today, clinicians call it factitious disorder imposed on another, or FDIA. And it is widely considered one of the most difficult forms of child abuse to detect and also to prove or even to stop. So that's kind of why I want to explain it, just so everybody knows. So like maybe you actually spot it or notice it and you can even report it if you see it happen. happening. I also want to mention something important to note is that Dee Dee Blanchard was never formally diagnosed. She never sat across from a psychiatrist and received that label, and now she never can. But experts who have studied this case say her behavior fits the profile with almost textbook precision.
0: So the first thing I want to say is you cannot diagnose a dead woman. And that doesn't mean that she did or did not have, you know, factitious disorder imposed upon another. But you can't diagnose a dead woman with anything. Anyway, it doesn't matter. The other thing I would like to point out is, like I said, we've had conversations with lots of people that haven't necessarily been broadcast to everybody. One of the conversations that we had, again, was with somebody that was close with Dee Dee at one point in time. And this particular individual has spoken to a lot of the experts that have spoken on the documentaries and who have commented on Munchausen by proxy, as it is referred to in the documentaries, because it switched. Oh, hey, Morbid. I promise we're talking too much shit. Everything's good. Morbid, I don't agree with everything you say, but you're always super nice to me, so we're all good here. But anyway, so the person that I'm particularly thinking of, she had spoken to a lot of the experts that had participated in the documentaries, and every single one of them, even though she fully believes everything that they say that they didn't even really bother to look at any of the medical records because it just wasn't relevant, because it was all BS. And I mean, I'm not a medical professional. I can't make any comments on any of it, but I will say that it is really telling that they never even looked at any of them. That's weird.
1: Yeah. Something you and I have talked about a lot, and I think probably after we're done with the videos, we'll go over is, today, I told Alora, I've been trying to get a hold of a copy of the DSM-5 manual for the actual diagnostic criteria of MBP, factitious disorder imposed on another, because it's been updated. And the old definition, and to a certain extent, in my opinion, the new one, they're so vague that it feels like any hypochondriac parent or someone just with, you know, medical anxiety or over helicoptery or scamming, you know, whatever, could get diagnosed with MBP. And people believe and assume that being diagnosed with MBP means that you're medically abusing your child, like the people who've actually killed their kids by injecting fecal matter in their veins and stuff like that. Like, those are the worst cases of MBP, not Dee Dee Blanchard. Now, whenever you look at the definition of factitious disorder imposed on another, it's very obvious that the reason why most people think that it's just such an open and shut case is because Gypsy could walk. She didn't need the wheelchair. Now, we know from the FOIAs that Gypsy claimed herself that she'd been lying to Dee Dee about the feeling in her legs. But then we also know that the doctors didn't find muscle atrophy in Gypsy's legs. So she had been walking behind closed doors. Now, she's always really, really just virulent about making sure that no one says that. There was a live stream that Ken was on, and Ken was saying, oh, yeah, like Dee Dee blacked out the windows so that nobody could see that Gypsy could walk and inside. Well, Gypsy freaked out and had a fit, and she made Ken go live again to correct that. She's like, no, I had to use the wheelchair inside, too. And even though it's so obvious to all of us, especially at the last, that there's no way that a wheelchair could have gotten around in there. Well, I think the reason why she does that is because of C here in the factitious disorder imposed on another criteria. C, the criteria is the deceptive behavior is evident even in the absence of obvious external rewards. So Dee Dee would fail on the C criteria if Gypsy doesn't maintain that, no, this went on behind closed doors in the house too, even when we couldn't see. So anyway, that's my big old ramble on it. Thanks for pulling that up here. But yeah, I feel like her explanation of Munchausen by proxy leaves a lot out. And also another thing right here in criteria A at the top, it says falsification of physical or psychological signs or symptoms, which that's why most people are like, oh yeah, obvious textbook. Gypsy was in the wheelchair. She could walk. But then it says, or induction of injury or disease. So the medical abuse can be a part of Munchausen by proxy, but it's not required for the diagnosis. And I think that's why so many people get so confused and they're just like, oh, well, it's obvious a textbook case. Well, if you bring into context the possibility of child malingering, which, you know, a lot of people have suspected that Gypsy did, and all these other things, and then also the very, very likely possibility that it did not go on behind closed doors. It was not evident with the absence of external rewards, then it all starts falling apart a little bit, you know?
0: Absolutely. I actually took this picture today. Right after I got off of work, I went to the library and I saw that they had the DSM-5. And so I just went and I'm like, okay, let me see if I can find this. And actually, the way that they organize this, clearly I'm not smart enough to be the kind of person to read the DSM-5. But the way they organize this is confusing as hell, even by like the numbers and like letters and stuff. Like I'd be on like F60 and I would keep going and keep going and I would never find F68, which is where it was supposed to be back to. So I had to go up to the librarian and ask her for a little bit of help. She helped me out a little bit. Would you mind, since you, this is something that you're more, something that you really think about and something that you wanted to talk about, would you mind just kind of reading out some of this stuff? And then in a second, before we get back to Chris's video, we can go ahead and put up the definition of malingering that I also took a picture of today.
1: Yeah. So in these here, it says falsification of physical symptoms or psychological signs and symptoms or induction of injury or disease in another associated with identified deception. There is nothing in the criteria that would indicate that if a child actually was sick, actually had, you know, for instance, let's say an undiscovered chromosome disorder that wasn't found until later, what to do in that case. Like it really seems clear to me that these would fail. But again, I'm just saying this as a layperson reading. I'm not any way trained in this, but it seems like these will fail once it's known that Gypsy was really sick, even if Gypsy was malingering, even if there was scammy behavior going on with the wheelchair to try and get more stuff from charity. It just really still seems to actually fail from this diagnosis once you know all the information.
0: Yeah.
1: And then on the comorbidity, or sorry, on the malingering one, let me find that one.
0: Sorry, I sent you like three different screenshots.
1: One had good. Okay, it says the essential feature of malingering is the intentional production of false or grossly exaggerated physical or psychological symptoms motivated by external incentives such as avoiding military duty, avoiding work, obtaining financial compensation, evading criminal prosecution, or obtaining drugs. Under some circumstances, malingering may represent adaptive behavior, for example, feigning illness while captive of the enemy during wartime. Malingering should be strongly considered if any combination of the following is noted. Medical legal, I'm not probably pronouncing that right, but medical legal context of presentation, the individual is referred by an attorney or to the clinician for examination, or the individual self-refers while litigation or criminal charges are pending. Yeah, somebody trying to get a diagnosis because they're trying to get a settlement. Mm-hmm. Is what they're saying there. Marked discrepancy between the individual's claimed stress or disability and the objective findings and observations, which Gypsy is all over that. Lack of cooperation during the diagnostic evaluation and in complying with a prescribed treatment regimen. I can't really think of any noted instances of DD not complying with any treatment that they gave, treatment plan that they gave her, Gypsy.
0: Not to my knowledge, but I don't know all the intimate workings of the
1: same. As far as we know, anyway. The presence of antisocial personality disorder. Well, that's a big question, you know, for. We can't, Dee Dee doesn't seem to have an antisocial personality disorder because of the way that she talked to all of her neighbors constantly, that consistent upbeat. If it was, you know, some sort of fake put on due to a mental health disorder, it probably wasn't that one, I wouldn't think. But once again, I'm just a lay person reading stuff, but yeah. It says malingering differs from factitious disorder and that the motivation for the symptom production is malingering in malingering is an external incentive, whereas in factitious disorder, external incentives are absent. Sorry, I kept losing my place there. Malingering is differentiated from functional neurological symptom disorder, conversion disorder, and other somatic symptom-related mental disorders by the intentional production of symptoms and the obvious external incentives associated with it. Definite evidence of feigning, such as clear evidence that loss of function is present during the examination but not at home, would suggest a diagnosis of factitious disorder if the individual's apparent aim is to assume a sick role. Or malingering if it is to obtain an incentive such as money. So if a person qualified to make a malingering versus factitious disorder and post on it, or factitious disorder on self, either way, if a person qualified to make that diagnosis, I think would have saw Gypsy's video where she says that she'd been lying to her mom since 2011 about the feeling in her legs because she was afraid her mom wouldn't love her so much. I think they would definitely diagnose her with malingering.
0: Probably. Malingering definitely, again, as somebody who knows nothing about any of this stuff, it seems to fit the picture a little bit more. But like you said, I wish I had an old version of the DSM that had Munchausen by proxy in it. I'll do some research and see if I can get something in it. But we only thought about this like a couple of hours ago. You know what I mean?
1: Yeah.
0: But, you know, Munchausen by proxy seemed to be pretty vast and wide, like you said. So, I mean, it's possible that by the technical terms and the broadness of it, that she could have very well been diagnosed with something like that.
1: The old criteria for Munchausen by proxy was really screwed up. Like female used to be a part of the criteria.
0: Fucked up. Very misogynistic in my opinion.
1: And hang on, there was a comment that made a good point I wanted to mention. Can't find it now.
0: You find it, let me know who posted it and I'll try and put it up on screen. Sorry, I haven't been paying as much attention to chat this time.
1: Yeah, no problem. But I can't find it. Oh, well, there was something that was something I'd been forgetting to say.
0: About malingering. Well,
1: shall we go back to the video?
0: Yeah, I was going to say, if you think of it, let me know. Let me go ahead and put this back on screen. And again, to anybody who's tuning in, because I see we have gotten a few more viewers. We're just going over the Call Me Chris video, or at least what we can find on TikTok, because it did get deleted. And we're just kind of going over it as best we can and just trying to clarify certain things. And again, we're not trying to pretend like we are the experts on every single thing that ever happened. There's his side, her side, and the truth. truth lies somewhere in the middle, but we're just doing our best to clarify, and we're not villainizing anybody, not even Gypsy, because I personally believe there are certain things that she's been a victim of, maybe not the certain things that everyone accuses her of being a victim of, but I have a lot of thoughts, so let's just get on into it.
2: Safely say she had it, but she never actually got diagnosed. So I just want to make that clear. As we walk through what FDIA is, keep her story in mind. But here's how it works. A caregiver, most often a mother, fabricates or exaggerates or even induces illness in someone under her care. And usually that is their child. And the goal typically isn't to kill the child. The child isn't even really the target. The child is more of a prop, and it's kind of like a means to an end. And the end is a role. The devoted caregiver at the center of a medical drama, the tireless mother at the bedside, the hero, just disgusting behavior, basically. But regardless of it not often being about killing the child, it can often turn deadly. And children have died from unnecessary procedures, from medications they never needed, or from induced symptoms that spiraled out of control. So the abuser may not set out to kill, but intent doesn't limit the damage. And the profile of a typical FDIA perpetrator is strikingly consistent across documented cases. They often experienced illness or neglect in their own childhood. Many were treated as the sick child themselves, which we know happened to Dee Dee. And they frequently have a background in medicine or caregiving, like nursing, home health. The pattern is patterning here. And they often have enough training to speak the language and know the system. They are charming and persuasive, especially with medical professionals. And they are extraordinarily skilled at manufacturing the appearance of love. So just point by point, this is Dee Dee Blanchard, right? But what makes FDIA nearly impossible to catch is that the entire medical system is built to trust the person Dee Dee was pretending to be, because doctors are trained to listen to the caregiver at the bedside. And a tearful, really knowledgeable mother isn't usually the first suspect. So FDIA perpetrators don't just exploit their children, they exploit that trust as well. And besides the obvious psychological rewards of having Munchausen's by proxy or FDIA, there are practical rewards as well. Like a sick child generates sympathy. And sympathy often generates things like donations, like charity trips, like free housing, like community support. And for a woman with Dee Dee's history, the bad checks, the schemes, and the lifelong talent for getting what she wanted, a chronically ill daughter wasn't just an identity, it was now an income. So let's talk about her daughter, Gypsy Rose Blanchard.
0: An income would point more towards malingering than Munchausen, or factitious disorder imposed upon another, correct?
1: Yeah, definitely. And does she even know about the chromosome deletion?
0: So I think she makes, there's a point where she says something. I'll pause it when it gets to that point.
1: Okay.
0: However, I remember reading in her comment section that she said that she had kind of, she had kind of skipped over that part and forgot about it a little bit. But that might have a little bit more to do with things than she might realize. So what if we get to it, then I'll go ahead and pause it. But I don't think this is the whole entire video. I could be wrong, but we'll see. We'll see.
2: Now, by every meaningful measure, Gypsy was a healthy baby. But almost from the beginning, her mother was telling doctors.
1: What is she talking about when she says by every meaningful measure, Gypsy was a healthy baby? Like, she was born with a chromosome deletion with microcephaly, and the sleep apnea thing was real. Like, even her grandparents, who hate Dee Dee, were talking about the machine alarm going off because Gypsy would literally stop breathing. That's sleep apnea. And they'd have to wake her up to get her breathing again. So anyway, she had a little rant there. Like, what is she saying?
0: And you don't have to sleep with this. Sorry, my boyfriend and I call it sleep app as like a joke. He literally was just texting me about his earlier. But you don't have to sleep with a CPAP in order to survive or live or whatever when you have sleep apnea. You know, again, like I said, I was just talking to someone I'm very close to, told me that he tried to use his last night and he was struggling. And, you know, he's had sleep apnea for Lord knows how long. And he's only used his sleep apnea machine like a handful of times. So, you know, it's not like if she just doesn't use it, she's going to like automatically, you know, it's the end of her or anything. It's one of those really complicated things. You know, even my parents, both of them have sleep apnea. Neither one of them are using that that CPAP machine. Never, ever, ever. So, but yeah, you're right. Healthy baby. How do you know? You still had microcephaly. You still had a chromosomal microdeletion that wouldn't be discovered.
1: Sleep apnea.
0: Like 18 or so years, you know? So, okay.
2: Otherwise, and it started really small, and that's kind of important to understand. It doesn't start with like she has cancer and then the doctors are able to prove that she doesn't have cancer and she's like, ah, that didn't work. It starts small, right? And for her, it began with sleep apnea and a breathing monitor, an honest concern that any doctor would take seriously and none could easily disprove. And Dee Dee knew this, so when tests came back normal, Dee Dee didn't stop, and she found new doctors and figured out some new symptoms to give them and had some new concerns. So small enough to be plausible and specific enough to demand attention.
0: But again, if you don't know about a certain disorder that your child or even yourself has or have or whatever, you're going to do certain things in order to try and test to see if you have this problem or that problem.
1: Yes, and that just made me remember the comment I was trying to find earlier, and I couldn't find it. It was Murray Kell, I believe, said, I've been reading a lot about people getting accused of MBP who have chronically ill children, and that's something me and you and your mom have went over on my channel several times before. There was a bunch of people, I believe, in Seattle who tried to sue another one of these MBP experts because multiple families lost their entire livelihoods fighting false MBP accusations.
0: Yeah. Oh, you kind of timed out there. Are you glitched out for a second? Did you have something else to say after that? I'm sorry. No, I just heard about the, okay, sorry. You just went, okay, my bad. Anyway, I'm going to continue.
2: Then it would grow. And by the time Gypsy was a toddler, Dee Dee was claiming her daughter had a chromosomal disorder. And then came the feeding difficulties.
0: That's what I was going to pinpoint. That's where she said it. Yeah, she does have a chromosomal disorder, though. Like, even Rod says it in one of the documentaries.
1: Like, yeah, like,
0: it does. We don't even need the medical records to say that.
1: Gypsy herself has said that if her and Ken have another baby, they'll probably do IVF because they, according to her, if she's telling the truth, they got lucky that their current baby didn't inherit the microdeletion. So I don't know why anyone would act like the chromosome disorder isn't real at this point, you know?
0: Yeah. And I pray to God that Aurora doesn't have the microdeletion.
1: Right.
0: You know? I hope she doesn't have any kind of problems. Mm-hmm. And Aurora does exist, y'all. Anyway.
2: And seizures and epilepsy, Dee Dee would say to them. Then muscular dystrophy, hearing impairment, vision problems, and eventually leukemia. And by age 8, Gypsy's supposed medical file read like a pediatric ward's entire caseload concentrated all in one small girl who was, again, healthy, but she would even be placed in a wheelchair because Dee Dee said she couldn't walk, and a feeding tube was inserted, and Dee Dee said it was because she couldn't swallow, and a breathing machine was strapped to her face each night because Dee Dee said she couldn't breathe in her sleep, and a battery of daily medications flowed through her system, enough, one expert would later note, to level a healthy adult. And what? During those early years, Gypsy actually went to school.
0: I'm sorry, I was reading a comment whenever you said that. What was it that she just said?
1: She said that there was enough medications flowing through her system, as one expert put it, daily, to level a healthy adult. Never heard anyone say that. And the most we've heard about Gypsy getting medication she didn't need was her talking in her own memoir about stealing her mom's pain meds, crushed them up and put them in her own feeding tube.
0: Yeah. And, you know, there's this famous picture that was taken by Christie of the medical cabinet and all of the crazy medications that are in there. When you zoom in, most of it seems to be over the counter or expired. It could be stuff that's been hoarded because, you know, in Katrina, yeah, you're kind of taught to hoard those certain things just in case you're in an emergency. And
1: four or five of the big jugs in the bottom of that have poopy meds written on them in a Sharpie. It's Miralax.
0: Like, yeah. Yeah.
1: It's like, Gypsy had to request Miralax in prison sometimes. So, yeah.
0: I do recall hearing about that. And it's like,
1: those poopy meds.
0: If y'all were to see my parents' medication cabinet, even now that we've cleaned out a lot of it, or before it got cleaned out, or back when they were on all kinds of medication, y'all don't even know the shit my parents were on for years and years and years, prescribed to them by their doctors, and the endless stuff that they had that was just extra or expired or anything like that, that they didn't even use on a daily basis. You know, a family member of mine had a spouse that passed away a few years ago going to the house, and they also had a disabled child that was living there as well. You would not believe the stuff that just gets sent to you. I mean, they must have had, they must have had 100 packs of just even baby wipes. Like, I mean, just everything. They overload you with shit, basically. So it's very, very interesting. I don't know. That claim that she made about the, you know, to take out an adult or whatever. I don't know how true that is. I don't remember.
1: Yeah, and I'm sure that Dee Dee would have kept everything, like what you're saying, you know, meds and otherwise, because even though, you know, their Section 8 apartment in Slidell, whenever Katrina hit, Dee Dee and Gypsy had already been evacuated to Covington, but they still lost everything. And that does cause trauma in a person's mind. And a lot of people, whether in small ways or big, after you go through a natural disaster like that, have little hoarding tendencies, especially with things like medication and food and stuff like that.
0: Yeah. Oops, sorry. I got a notification that Morbid's live too. We're not in the thumbnail though, so it's all good. No. The hoarding tendencies. You never know what you're going to have. What you're going to have access to. You want to make sure that you do it and make sure that you're good to go. Some of it's expired, some of it's not. Is what it is. So, right. Anyway,
1: I'm going to turn my screen off and run to the bathroom while you play this, but I'll be listening from in there. So if I have comments.
0: No worries. You're good. Let's go.
2: Briefly, she attended in Louisiana until about the second grade. And then Dee Dee pulled her out, telling the district her daughter was just simply too sick to go to school. And from that point on, Gypsy's entire education happened at home. So she's just completely isolating Gypsy from the outside world. So nobody could see her maybe be actually okay or like take note of anything, because she couldn't risk that, you know. It's just really messed up. So it just removed teachers and school nurses and classmates and classmates' parents, just an entire layer of people who see a child every single day, gone. But from the outside, none of this looked like control. It just looked like devotion, like a mother that really cared about her small, sick daughter, sick, you know, quotation marks. So in 2003, a small Louisiana newspaper, the Slidell Century News, ran a feature on the pair, and the headline was "Life Takes Many Turns for Good for a Little Girl in Slidell." And the article told a very heartbreaking story. A mother and her sick daughter abandoned by their family after the death of Dee Dee's mother, bouncing between homes, twice living out of their car, finally finding stability in public housing embraced by a local church. Not to mention a struggling single mom and her dying little girl. The story was just, you know, quote unquote, irresistible, and almost none of it was true. At least not the way Dee Dee told it. But it worked. It all.
0: I was gonna say you never know, but yeah, I don't know. Anyway, I'm gonna keep going.
2: always worked for Dee Dee. And a former neighbor later described never once questioning Gypsy's conditions. Because why would they? Dee Dee was always there at the hospital bedside, explaining her daughter's complicated history to every new doctor. And as for the doctors, some of them did notice inconsistencies. Because there were tests that did come back clean, and symptoms that never appeared outside of Dee Dee's descriptions. But time and time again, they talked themselves out of it. Because who would do this to their own child? It's completely messed up. So the harm done to Gypsy Rose Blanchard was by no means metaphorical. It wasn't just stolen time, because it was years and years of her life, or a stolen childhood. It was surgical and physical, and it was permanent. Operations were performed on her body as a child.
0: You know, I don't know all the medical stuff, and I even have my doubts that Fancy was provided with all of the medical records, but from what we see, there's very minimal procedures that she even had done. Most of them were on her eyes. I know she had the feeding tube, which, you know, kind of goes along with the chromosomal microdeletion because of failure to thrive. There's a lot of... Oh, do you have any thoughts on, she said something about like the countless medical procedures, but it doesn't seem like most of them, at least the ones that we can see from Fancy's medical records that she has, seems like most of them.
1: I don't know what she's talking about. That's one of the most blatant, obvious lies. Is Gypsy says that there was hundreds of unnecessary medical procedures. And yet whenever we look at the diagram, she made herself of her own scars, there's about 12 or 13, which coincides with those records that Fancy put out. Mm-hmm. And we also know three or four of those were procedures on her eyes that if Dee Dee hadn't had done, Gypsy would be cross-eyed from what we understand.
0: From what I understand, yeah. And again, yeah, that's just assuming that they even gave all the medical records to Fancy, but you would assume that they would have given the most damning ones to her, right?
1: You would assume, yeah.
0: So, I don't know.
1: And, yeah, I literally don't know what she is talking about here. Yeah, Dragon approved. I know she did it solely on mainstream media information and that it's taken down. It was a few days ago. But, they're like, some of the stuff that she's saying has been contradicted literally by Gypsy Rose herself in her memoir or, in later stuff.
0: Which Gypsy has even stated herself that her memoir is a little incorrect. It's got some inaccuracies in there. It needs to be rewritten. And after she admitted all of that, she still accepted a nomination at CrimeCon for Book of the Year for last year. So, and I have a lot of thoughts on CrimeCon as of recently. I really do. I have a lot of thoughts on them and the people they bolster. I am kind of doing a deep dive on Chris Hansen. He can kiss my butt. He is not a good person at all.
2: She didn't need them because her mother said she did. And it would start with Gypsy's mouth. Now, Dee Dee had two of Gypsy's salivary glands surgically removed. Now, these are the glands that produce.
0: They removed or reduced?
1: I don't know, but at least she said two there, because Gypsy always says, I don't have any salivary glands, which isn't true. I think there was a... First, Dee Dee had them injected with Botox, trying to reduce the drooling. And that's kind of funny, because considering Gypsy's current announcement that she's going to have Glotox done, the Botox injections that Dee Dee had done to try and stop her drooling, Gypsy said in one of her prison emails to a guy claiming he was from Brazil, she said, I've had a Brazilian Botox facelift. She tried to claim the Botox injections to stop her drooling as like a cosmetics procedure.
0: Yeah.
1: But yeah, there's, I don't know, so much that she's saying here. It's like, even if you just took mainstream information, like Did she look at the things that Gypsy has said about this stuff even? Because like so much is contradicted. And again, I'm not dogging Call Me Chris here. It's very easy in a case that's this deep and layered, especially as deep as all of us have went into the details. It's very easy to miss so much stuff. But
0: oh, for sure.
2: Saliva and that help protect your teeth and help you chew and help you swallow and guard your mouth against infection. And Dee Dee told doctors Gypsy drooled excessively. So the glands came out. And then
0: one more thing I do want to say real quick about the drooling. So something that I feel like I've heard Gypsy say before was the Orajel, about how like Dee Dee would put Orajel in her mouth and make her drool. I haven't used Orajel in a minute, but especially when I lived down in Florida, I used to get canker sores all the time. I almost feel like it's something in the water. I don't know. I used to get canker sores once a week at least. And so I was a chronic user of Orajel. And never did it really make me drool. And even the other day, I got a bunch of surgery done. I got my wisdom teeth removed maybe a month or two ago. Didn't really have a drooling problem. Had a lot of other problems. Didn't really have a drooling problem. A week ago, got two different fillings and they really numbed up, you know, the right side of my mouth. I wasn't drooling though, you know, I could talk, couldn't feel my face, couldn't feel anything, but I still wasn't drooling. So I feel like, how do you force somebody to drool? I feel like Orajel does not do that.
1: Yeah. Well, and even with the records that Fancy has put out, didn't they show Gypsy having like swallow tests and stuff like that for these things?
0: Like there was, I believe I haven't looked at them too much personally.
1: Yeah. I don't know. I feel like because they're out there and Christy, even though they went out there the way that they went out there, but they went out there directly from Christy and Gypsy's hand through Fancy. I feel like for anyone to say, if they're going to definitively say, oh, the doctors just did everything just because Dee Dee was so Southern and charming, I feel like they need to take a look at those before saying that conclusively and definitively. Like if you're going to say that narrative, I feel like you need to look at those first and try to understand what's happening, because I'm not going to pretend that I understand them perfectly. I'm not medically trained. But still, you can see on these tests whether they're saying that these things are positive or negative and what their further recommendation is. So, yeah. It wasn't just, well, mother says so. Like, tests come back, you know, positive or negative, conclusive, inconclusive. Recommendations are made or not made based on those tests. So, anyway.
0: No,
1: just my little rant there.
0: No, I totally get what you're saying. And then also insurance doesn't pay out for anything unless they absolutely have to. It's absolutely necessary. You know, when I got my wisdom teeth removed a couple months ago, they did not put me out. I was awake for it. And they were not going to give me laughing gas or anything until I started crying on the table and having a panic attack because they weren't going to give me anything. And then he started accusing me of just wanting to get high. And that's not what it was. It's just I need something to take the edge off because I'm sorry, you're removing six teeth because they had to get two extra teeth, six teeth from my freaking mouth. Of course, I'm going to freak out a little bit. But anyway, I had to pay for the laughing gas. I had to pay for 100% of laughing gas and I had to pay for a lot of the procedure. I ended up paying $400-something for this procedure and I have insurance, you know?
1: Yeah.
0: Insurance doesn't pay for things unless you absolutely need them. Doctors do not do anything for you unless you absolutely need to have these things done most of the time. And there was never any lawsuits there, you know?
1: There's a reason, in my opinion, there's obviously a reason why Gypsy Rose and Christy have said that they've tried several times to get an attorney to take on the case so that they could sue some of these doctors, and absolutely no attorney will touch it. I'm sure they bring them the medical records. Why won't they touch it? If it was what they're saying here, I feel like any attorney would jump on that. There would be good money in that. If they did all these procedures, even if it's just the 13, not the hundreds that Gypsy and Melissa Moore tried to say. They actually did all them just because Dee Dee was so charming. Some attorney would take that case.
0: Didn't Mike Stanfield have a history of doing some kind of medical malpractice lawsuits?
1: I don't know.
0: I feel like I recall that. Don't quote me on that 100%. But, you know, he's kind of MIA. I don't really think he's... I think there might have been a falling out. I don't know. So, anyway. But, you know, to those who don't know, I've met Mike Stanfield. That was an interesting scenario. I mean, it wasn't like, hi, hello, how are you, or anything. It was very interesting. And the judge was like, what do you want me to do? Your job for you? So that's kind of how that went. So
1: yeah, when Mike filed Gypsy's lawsuit in the wrong jurisdiction, because I guess he just thought Missouri would be starstruck to have something Gypsy Rose come back there. No, I don't want anything to do with her.
0: No, and as someone who lives in a pretty prominent part of Missouri, there's people that are involved in the Gypsy Rose case that live in my town. Quite a few of them, actually. Nobody cares. Nobody gives two shits. Not even a little bit. I talk to people and they're like, oh, that's cool, Laura.
1: Anyway,
0: the other day, I don't even talk about Gypsy that much. I just talk about, like, if I'm doing something like specific and it's like worth noting and it's interesting. And my friend the other day was like, oh, it's Gypsy again. I was like, no. Like, doesn't give two shits. Not even a little bit. So anyway, we have not yet gotten through this first clip.
1: Oh my God.
0: I'm going to finish real quick.
1: We got to stop talking so much.
2: The teeth. And as Gypsy grew older, her teeth began to rot and decay, a predictable consequence of the surgeries and the medication and the neglect of a mouth that could no longer protect itself. And Dee Dee's explanation to the world was that it's the medication and it's her condition. And so her teeth were extracted. So she was a teenager losing damn near all her teeth. And then for Dee Dee, you know, every tooth that was pulled, it just made her look even more sick. So it was just better for Dee Dee. And not to mention, Gypsy was given powerful drugs daily for years. Seizure medications, breathing treatments, drugs for conditions she never had. And medical experts would later describe this as its own form of torture. Because when you give a healthy child medication she doesn't need, her body will respond. And it develops side effects like dependencies, real weakness, and actual real deterioration. And the weakness becomes proof of the illness. So it's just all working against Gypsy. And, you know, she doesn't know any better. She's under the guise that her mom is taking care of her and that she actually is sick. And she probably feels really, really bad because she's being given this medication that makes her feel like shit. It's just horrible. It's just the self-perpetuating system, in that the sicker the treatments made her, the sicker she appeared and felt. And the sicker she appeared, the more treatments she would receive. And it's just this endless cycle. So not only did Gypsy feel awful and was being given medication.
0: Oh, is that all? Oh, that's all. Okay. That's all from that clip. Was there anything?
1: She's under the impression that Gypsy was severely drugged every single day of her childhood.
0: Really?
1: And yeah, like these strong medications every day going through her body, through her veins. Like, I don't know what she's talking about, you know?
0: Yeah.
1: We don't have real evidence of that. Like,
0: for sure. For sure. Okay, I'm going to play the next clip. Let's see.
2: Need and surgery she didn't need. Dee Dee also needed her to really look like she was sick. So Dee Dee would regularly shave Gypsy's scalp. And the explanation...
0: Which it is interesting that Gypsy still cuts her hair. But and in prison, they say that she was just kind of taking the clippers to her hair. Like toenail clippers, y'all. Just like, you know. And I mean, I get it, girl. Like, you know, go through a breakup or something, you're really pissed off, you want to change your hair. That's a rite of girlhood, okay? But I don't know.
1: That was one of the absolute creepiest things to me. When out of prison, fully free on her own, she all of a sudden started clipping her hair and putting on wigs again. Not that wigs are bad. We all know I like wigs, but like that was supposed to be part of her abuse. And turns out that's just a thing she likes to do.
0: Yeah. Oats, your breath stinks. Holy moly. It smells like sardines. But yeah, I mean, that's definitely what it seems like. Okay, let's see.
2: She gave her daughter was, you know, almost gentle. And she would say, your cancer medicine will make your hair fall out anyway, so I better do this regardless. But she did it because the shaved head was the single most visible symbol of Gypsy's supposed illness. No one looks at a little girl in a wheelchair with a bare scalp and asks questions. So on top of the physical abuse, the medications and the surgeries and, you know, even shaving her head and everything, that obviously has a major impact on a child. But I mean, the psychological impact, I can't even imagine. At least you can get yourself back into good health after that. But psychologically, that has to mess you up so bad. Because the mind is slower to heal from a lifetime of being told by the person you love most, the person the world calls a saint at this point, that you are not what you actually are. Starting with the most basic fact a person can know about themselves, and that is how old they are. Because Gypsy didn't know. Because
0: okay, so that's another thing I'm gonna hop on. So first and foremost, whenever Gypsy was arrested and it was in the interrogation footage, she was lying about her age and lying, not mistaken, because on her Medicaid card, I believe, it has her real date of birth. It has all of that stuff on it. She also, when she went to visit Dan,
1: Dan Glidewell.
0: Dan Glidewell. There's too many people. Okay, there's too many people. Okay, when she went to go visit Dan, she had some of her identification, which also had her real age on it. And also, I'm sorry, when I was 2 years old, if you told me that I was one, I would have corrected you and been like, no, I am 2 years old and 3 months and 2 days, or, you know, like however much, you know, I knew how old I was. So the only way you could get somebody to not know how old they are is if they are mentally impaired, in my personal opinion.
1: Yeah. And we also know from the FOIA video, she knew how old she was. She lied to Nick initially about how old she was. She made herself 18. And then she started admitting eventually, well, this personality is this age, this one's this age, one's a little girl. My real age is, you know, 22, 23.
0: Yeah. No, totally. Dragon Approved said, try to tell a 10-year-old they're seven. They will get you. And, you know, Dee Dee was raising Gypsy to be smart from what I can see. Like, there's that famous clip of her being like a literal infant. She's like, okay, show them your phalanges and your cranium. And those are words that I know, but like, I have to think about it to know those words. You know what I mean? Like, they're not just words that you think of automatically.
1: Yeah.
0: So she knew what was up. I don't think that Dee Dee was not educating her in any way. And I don't know if this is something that's brought up in this video. I can't remember. I saw it. It's been a minute. Or not, it's been a minute, but anyway, it doesn't matter. But Gypsy was in school at some point in time, correct?
1: Very early on.
0: I don't think it was like, you know, she was in middle school and high school or anything like that. No. It's not like she never got put in any sort of school.
1: Yeah, in Louisiana, very early on, she was in school for a little bit. I think she might have went to a private
0: second grade, perhaps
1: Catholic school. I don't know. I can't remember.
0: Yeah, and Maria's Only Hen says that she read Harry Potter, which is true. And Harry Potter is a big book. You know, and yeah. I'd almost say that if she knew what her cranium and phalanges were, she was probably ahead of the other, you know, 5, 6, 7 year olds.
1: Gypsy claims she taught herself how to read by reading Harry Potter. I don't believe that for a second. No,
0: that'd be very hard. I taught myself how to read, kind of. I don't know. I remember I went to, it was like Bob's Carpet Mart or Bob's Carpet something or another. Anyway. Went in there and I looked at the floor and I saw the big Bob thing and I was like not even a year old and I was like Bob. Does Bob the tomato live here? And my parents are like, what? Bob the tomato from VeggieTales, y'all. I don't care. If you look at my reposts on TikTok, I would say like at least every like third repost something about VeggieTales that I keep seeing. People keep making these VeggieTales memes. Anyway, Mary Kel says VeggieTales mentioned. That is still, I love VeggieTales. I have deconstructed, but VeggieTales is my shit.
1: See, my TikTok cringe that I get, you know, is that I love our 80s NASCAR clips of Dale Earnhardt Sr.
0: Oh, really?
1: That's I'm a redneck. I am a big old hillbilly. Yeah, I love NASCAR.
0: I love that for you. We have something signed by someone from NASCAR at my job. So anyway. Nice. Okay, I'm going to keep... Oh, at my church, all the counselors are dressed as VeggieTales characters. You know something I've been seeing recently?

0: give me something ET, or give me something ALF related, or give me something with tasteful nudity. Tasteful, tasteful. And then you got me. I'm pretty easy to buy for. So anyway.
1: Allura has one of my paintings hanging up that has a lot of tasteful nudity in it.
0: I do. It's the no, I know what it is. Perpetual indulgence. What is it called again?
1: It is a portrait of, or a very small piece, a study of the Garden of Earthly Delights by Hieronymus Bosch.
0: That's what it was. I don't know what I was thinking of here. Yes.
1: You were thinking of me telling you about whenever I met the Sisters of Perpetual Indulgence drag queen troupe when I was in California.
0: Okay. Yeah. Because I've met the Sisters of Perpetual. That's what I'm thinking of. Okay.
1: Yeah.
0: I've met the Sisters. I remember, and I saw them at Pride last year, and I was like, oh my God, look at your outfits. And they're like, thanks. And I'm like, oh. Every time I go to Pride, I try to make friends and it just doesn't work out. Anyway, that's besides the point. We're not going to talk about my problems. So I'm going to press play again, y'all.
2: Dee kept falsified birth certificates, just documents shaving years off her daughter's real age. And as Gypsy grew, the number Dee told the world simply stopped keeping pace with reality, which is crazy. And the number she told Gypsy wasn't much better, because since she's been force feeding her daughter medications after medications and not eating properly, eating out of a feeding tube that was surgically placed into her stomach, she was a pretty frail little girl. So it made it more believable that she was younger than what she actually was. And not to mention, Dee Dee also said that Gypsy just had the mind of a 7-year-old. And that single lie explains the childlike voice Gypsy was encouraged to use. And it kind of excused her from every adult conversation.
0: She was encouraged to use a childlike voice. What's she doing now?
1: Right. And Gypsy claimed in her memoir that the whole reason why that she had to have Dee Dee taken out was because Dee Dee wanted exploratory surgery done.
0: My bad.
1: on her voice, to explain that voice, that high chirpy voice. And Gypsy was like, no, I like my voice. So like her stuff that she's saying and her conclusions even go against what Gypsy herself says happened. Like, it's pro Gypsy, but like it doesn't line up with hardly anything.
0: Yeah.
1: And I really like this girl too. I feel like she tried her best here. This is just a very layered, nuanced case. It's not an onion. It's like a cluster of onions.
0: Oh, for sure. Right here, Cosmic W17 said, what's the point of doing this if she knew she had the wrong info and took it down? I don't think she knew she had the wrong info. I don't think she did this to be malicious in any way.
1: She means, what's the point of us reacting to her if she knew she had the wrong info and took it down? We want to help her. We hope that she sees this and that she'll see like our extra information and corrections. We're not doing this just to dog her out or anything for being wrong. We hope that like she'll find the information useful.
0: Yeah. And I don't, there are only two criticisms that I have, period, about all of this. If you just look at it from her perspective and not of the perspective of someone who's been looking at this shit for 2 years straight, you know, one would be like, yeah, kind of what is the point of this video? Because I feel like she kind of goes over pretty much everything that everybody else has. So I don't think there's anything. Well, I think she did it really well. I don't think there's anything particularly remarkable about the information she presents. But also, too, would be the FOIA videos went really freaking viral. And it's like, how did she do all this research on Gypsy and she didn't come across any of it?
1: I bet she just has a team that does it and presents it. She kind of does some skimming and verification. And, you know, if she verified all this stuff by checking mainstream media sources after she got it from her team, it probably seemed pretty correct. But yeah, we don't have a problem with Call Me Chris. We're just trying to help her out with her information.
0: No, she seems like a really nice person. I've known who she was for probably since about the pandemic or whatever. And I'm not like a super like avid viewer of hers or anything. I've seen things here and there. But my mom's a pretty good fan of her. She

0: She really enjoys her content a lot. So
1: I've never heard of her or come across her stuff, but I have. I didn't realize she was married to Umpaville, because I do see Umpaville's documentaries sometimes. He covers things I'm interested in.
0: Yeah, I quite like Umpaville. Somebody I used to work with that I'm not like super close to, but occasionally we'll send each other memes. I'm like, you wouldn't believe. I was like, Umpaville's wife commented, or she did this whole thing. Anyway, mad props to her though. She does good. The videos are good. This video is well produced. It's well written. I am a little curious as to how some of these things weren't seen by somebody, even if it was her team, or were ignored, or maybe they were just trying to, I don't even think it was paint a narrative, but it's like, there's a lot of crazy conspiracies about a lot of different cases, and nobody ever wants to question a victim. And I don't want to question a victim. And like I said before, there's certain things that I think Gypsy might have been a victim of. Do I think that her mom was doing all the things that she says? Not really. No.
1: But, well, I think a point I've made so often, and I'll just go ahead and make again real quick, since we might have new viewers in here, since we're talking about a big channel. A point I've made really often is in Southwest Missouri, where Gypsy and Dee Dee were, it's where I'm from, where I was born and raised, where my family is. There are a lot of very, very conservative cloistered cults in Southwest Missouri. There are, and some of them are classified as religions, not cults. I'm not trying to be rude here. But some of them, like, we have a very large Amish and Mennonite community. Those children grow up dressing like Laura Ingalls Wilder. They have to go to Amish schools. They're not allowed media and stuff like that. And a lot of the things that they're deprived of have a crossover to what Gypsy was deprived of. She wasn't allowed to go to school. She wasn't allowed to dress just exactly however she wanted and things like that. And none of those kids are killing their parents.
0: No, I ran into a little Amish boy today. I didn't realize he's a little Amish boy, but he was just crawling. Mm-hmm. And like, I just saw, and I was like, oh, where are your parents? And I was like, oh, and then all of a sudden they snatched him up. I was like, man, I thought we had a runner over here.
1: Yeah. And, you know, I've shared too, it wasn't the Amish community, but I was also raised in a, you know, a very conservative cloistered environment. I had to dress like Laura Ingalls Wilder growing up. I was homeschooled after second grade and all that. And I ran off from home at 17. I couldn't take it anymore. It was too much. It was too hard, too blah. And I just wanted to be normal. So whenever, you know, Gypsy's defenders like Bree and people like that say things like, listen, Gypsy did it because she wanted to be normal. She wanted to be a normal girl. I understand that desire deeply, but you just don't get to do murder for that. You believe and do it the proper ways. So whenever, you know, I hear this lady and other people who are brand new to the story, they start talking about, oh, you know, she had to dress this way and she wasn't allowed this and isolation and no friends and stuff. It's like, that's a lot of kids in Southwest Missouri for a lot of different reasons. Nobody is would excuse them killing their parents about it, you know?
0: I would totally agree. I would totally agree.
1: And so, whenever we went to CrimeCon in 2025 in Denver, I talked to Mike King. Mike King is one of the detectives that helped take down Warren Jeffs, the FLDS, Fundamentalist Latter-day Saints polygamous group that was marrying 40 and 50, 11, 12, 13 year old girls to 80 year old men, like just tons of them and all this stuff, child marriage and crazy. And I asked Mike King, I was like, is there any documented incident of any FLDS child murdering their parents to get away? And he said, no, don't know of a single one.
0: Yeah. If the FLDS or the LDS or anything cult related is something that you might be interested in, we have a few different interviews. One even from a couple of weeks ago from someone who goes by Culty Steph. She's somebody who has been involved in the JITverse. I'm not going to expose her name on here, not because it's a secret, but because she said she's a little embarrassed of it or whatever. But somebody you guys have probably all, some of you guys have probably interacted with and whatnot. But she talks a little bit about that, and she also did a interview with Jaden Jeffs about a couple months ago, who is Warren Jeffs' son, or at least one of Warren Jeffs' sons. But yeah, like you said, it's very interesting. There's nobody else who's an MVP survivor or somebody who's from the FLDS or any of these other niche groups that have really done the same thing. And one of the people that Gypsy really latched onto in prison was Amelia Byrd, somebody who.
1: Did a very similar crime. And whenever Gypsy got out of prison and started advocating, her advocacy for MBP was basically her awkwardly reading off a Wikipedia definition of it and being like, if you see something, say something kind of thing. The only advocacy she ever attempted to do where it seemed like she really gave a shit and was actually energetically into it and cared was when she advocated to get Amelia Byrd out of prison for the exact same crime,
0: Which
1: basically.
0: advocated like once or twice for Amelia, then never brought it up again. From what I understand, I don't believe that they're on good terms at the moment.
1: Oh, really? I heard they were a few
0: Are they
1: months ago,
0: now?
1: but have they fell out again?
0: Maybe they just had a falling out a while ago, and maybe they got back together. I don't know. I'm
1: Gotcha.
0: not gonna pretend like I'm up to date on all of the drama because I really am not.
1: Yeah.
0: But I know at least at one point they're kind of having issues. And that Amelia's girlfriend at the time, was it Zora? Zara? She said that Amelia kind of accused Gypsy of stealing parts of her story at
1: I
0: one point.
1: remember that.
0: And I don't recall what parts it was, but that's just what was said.
1: Yeah.
0: So with this video, when I moved my mouse pad, it accidentally switched, I think maybe to another video. So it might be cutting things out.
1: Okay.
0: Maybe I should go back real quick.
2: Needed surgery she didn't need.
0: Was this 9 minutes? I'm gonna go to about right here and see what it says.
2: Monitored and the internet, when it existed at the house at all, was completely supervised. So the
0: Which I already have something to
1: what?
0: say was completely supervised. Hold on, I'm gonna back up a little bit and let her say that, and then I'll, because I have some thoughts about that.
1: Let
2: Denver
1: her say
2: PD
1: that with
2: told the
1: her
2: world.
1: full chest. Okay.
0: Yeah, and again, we're not making fun of Chris. You know, it's
1: No, we're
0: whatever
1: not. We're
0: whatever team
1: totally
0: found we
1: cool with
0: came up
1: Chris.
0: with.
1: It's just, yeah, some of the information is a little bit, girl, come on. Like,
2: Old
1: let us
2: simply
1: help you.
2: stopped keeping
0: For sure.
2: pace with reality, which is crazy. And the number she told Gypsy wasn't much better because since she's been force feeding her daughter medications after medications and not eating properly, eating out of a feeding tube that was surgically placed into her stomach, she was a pretty frail little girl. So it made it more believable that she was younger than what she actually was. And not to
0: Also, for the record, I looked more frail at 20 than she looked at the time of her arrest.
2: Mention, Dee Dee also said that Gypsy just had the mind of a 7-year-old. And that single lie explains the childlike voice Gypsy was encouraged to use. And it kind of excused her from every adult conversation. And most importantly, it meant no one ever needed to ask Gypsy anything because her mother would do the talking. So at doctor's appointments, Dee Dee sat beside her daughter and held her hand. And to everyone in the room, it looked like comfort, but Gypsy would later describe what it actually was. And that was just a signal, like a squeeze of the hand meant to stay quiet, shut up, and that I'll answer. So the control ran through every hour of her life, her food, what she ate, whether she ate, and her appearance, the clothes, the shaved head, the weight, her social world. Gypsy basically was allowed to have no friends, and there was no school, as we've talked about, past the second grade, and no job, no mail she could even open herself, and the phone was monitored.
0: No mail she could open herself. What about the mail that was found like a mile or two?
1: Gypsy totally stole Dee Dee's mail, and she also intercepted Facebook messages from Dan's mom and his girlfriends and stuff like that to Dee Dee, deleting them so Dee Dee wouldn't see him. Like, oh, Chris, like, this
0: is proven, y'all, like documented FOIA stuff. So, ooh, again, I mean, you know, Murray Kell said something. I think the act ended up spreading this narrative like wildfire, which is exactly true. Like I said, my boyfriend and I, I've never seen the act. You know, my mom and I started watching it again, like a few weeks ago. We didn't finish it, but it's like looking at it with this set of eyes, it's like hilariously overdramatic. Like, I knew it was a little overdramatic at the time. Like, I'm like, oh, you know, I mean, it's a dramatization. And especially after I remember sitting on the couch. And I was reading this article to my ex-boyfriend, and I was like, oh my goodness, you know, I just read this thing here, and it says that Gypsy's family is really disappointed in the act, but thank goodness they found this, you know, independent producer who's going to treat them right, who's going to do their story the right way, which, boy, did I not know the shit I was going to get myself into a few years later. So anyway, yeah, I knew it was a little dramatic, but I didn't think that it was like that bad. But I would recommend that if you have Hulu, only if you already have Hulu, just, you know, give at least a couple episodes a watch. And I don't know if you'll even be able to get through the whole thing. It's kind of funny. So anyway,
1: maybe I'll do a live stream and be like, okay, we can all hit, I can't show it, we can all hit play at the same time and laugh at it together in the chat.
0: True. Or you could get like a Patreon or something. I don't know if they limit what you're able to do on Patreon like that, like they would on YouTube, but maybe you can
1: just gotcha
0: a watch party. But yeah, no, I feel you. It's very, very interesting. So I'm gonna press play again. We're only on clip two out of like four or five.
1: Oh no. We're talking too much.
0: No, but I mean, it's good though. We're only talking about, you know, what we're supposed to do, you know, like clarify the issues. So anyway,
2: and the internet, when it existed at the house at all, was completely supervised. So the,
0: which another thing, y'all, unfortunately, in these FOIA videos, there were videos that were sent that were not supposed to be sent. Okay. There are 45 minute long videos of Gypsy in the middle of her living room with no hoard, by the way, and no blockage on the windows, a lot of light coming through. She's completely nude for 45 minutes. What is Dee Dee doing?
1: Supervision was minimal.
0: There are videos of her touching herself in Dee Dee's bed. Okay. I don't know what to say. And I understand, like, my parents, they went through my phone. Last time I got my phone taken was at the age of 19. Okay. They were going through my, that's a whole nother story. Anyway. So my parents were going through my phone. They were paying attention to stuff. Okay. And there were still things that I did that they didn't know about, but I sure as hell was not naked in the middle of my living room for 45 minutes. Okay. I tried to sell feet pics when I was like 19, and my parents found my account just there, and they recognized the background of my room. You know what I mean? Like, they know what's going on, you know, like, and they were people that were on top of me, and they still didn't know everything. So again, there's certain things that you can get away with that your parents won't know, but not in this regard, not the way that they describe Dee Dee's watchful eye, I suppose.
1: Yeah, so everybody believed that Gypsy didn't have a single thought to herself. And No. The FOIAs show so much different.
0: Yeah, absolutely. So I'm gonna go again.
2: World outside was just sealed off from Gypsy. And I think a question a lot of people ask about this case is like, how didn't Gypsy know? And I feel like the answer is pretty simple in that she was just brainwashed, but also that she obviously knew at some point. And then that's what exactly what made the rest. So
0: I know that Dee Dee knew at least by 2011.
2: So effective, because Gypsy knew she could walk because she did it inside the house when.
0: And again, I forgot, we're operating like nobody knows what's going on and we're just completely new to the story or whatever. But 2011 is when, in the video with the pink dress, she clarifies telling Nick that she can walk and that her mom has known about it since at least 2011. When did she say that she caught her? I don't remember. Like, she said that
1: she had a seizure and was in the hospital for 6 months. And they told her that a paralysis was permanent, but it was temporary. And she didn't tell her mom when she got feeling back in her legs because she was afraid her mom wouldn't love her as much. So I don't necessarily believe all that's 100% true, but I do think that Gypsy was malingering with her own health conditions.
0: Yes, that's definitely what it seems like.
2: No one else was watching, and she knew she could eat solid food, but the leukemia and the chromosomal disorder, she had no way to test those against reality. So she knew she could do some things, but she didn't know she wasn't sick. So she's probably just like, oh, well, mom knows best, you know, and you're just a kid. Yeah, you don't know any better. And years later, in her ebook released, Gypsy described her role in her mother's production in the language of show business. The press interviews, the charity events, Dee Dee did the talking while Gypsy waited. Just
1: can you
2: numb,
1: pause for a second?
2: Just waiting for a cue. Like a
0: no. No, I'm just saying.
1: Sorry. Soul and Beauty, we're 2 hours into our live stream, but we're probably only what, like 15, 20 minutes into her?
0: We're about 20-ish minutes into her.
1: Yeah, because we've been talking a lot because we get annoyed and start saying stuff. We're not annoyed with her herself. We like her. We want to help her. We're just annoyed with the information and the mainstream media narrative.
0: Yeah. And the fact that, again, like, even if it was just her team, it's like, how did they not find at least one or two of the FOIAs or a little bit of something?
1: Or even like the stuff that parts of the story that she's saying that even Gypsy herself contradicted in her 2024 memoir. Like,
0: yeah,
1: that's not even going deep into, you know, a smaller channels, but like, you know, if you're just doing mainstream media sources, you think you would look at what Gypsy herself put out in her memoir. Anyway, it's just strange.
0: Yeah. Okay. I'll press play again.
2: Stage mother. Dee Dee fed her daughter lines like, it's a dream come true and my mom is my best friend. And through that script, Gypsy wrote, her mother could finally taste the fame she'd always wanted. Because whatever movie was playing in Dee Dee's mind, Gypsy was never the star of it. As we know, she was just the prop. So in August of 2005, Hurricane Katrina tore into the Gulf Coast, and over 1,000 people died, and hundreds of thousands more lost everything. It was one of the worst disasters in American history, but for Dee Dee Blanchard, it was an opportunity. And in the chaos of the evacuation, Dee Dee and Gypsy surfaced at a shelter.
0: I'm putting on 2x speed, just so we can try and get through some of this. Is that cool? Okay.
1: Yeah, no problem.
0: If anyone can't follow it, let me know, and I'll slow it down for y'all.
2: Where the story practically told itself, you know, the single mother and a wheelchair-bound, chronically ill daughter washed out of their home with nothing but each other.
1: Dee Dee, can you do 1.75? It is kind of hard to understand her words a little bit.
0: Is that an option? 5, but I'll do 1.25. Sorry, there is no 1.75.
1: Or even 1.5 might be better.
0: Let's try.
2: And with it, she said, every single one of Gypsy's medical records. So every.
0: Can you understand that, or should I go a little slower? Okay.
1: No, I think we get that.
0: Sorry, y'all. I'm not trying to be annoying. I'm just trying to get through a little bit of this because, oopsie, we talk.
2: Every specialist Gypsy had ever seen, every test that had come back clean, every note from a doctor who might have raised an eyebrow, all of it was now gone in an act of God that no one could question and what Dee Dee thought no one could check. So whatever came next, there would only be one source for Gypsy Rose Blanchard's medical history, and that would be Dee Dee. So the pair would eventually make their way north to Missouri, first to the small town of Aurora and then to Springfield, Missouri. And Springfield did what good communities do for a storm refugee and her dying little girl, and they embraced them. And in 2008, Habitat for Humanity built them a home of their own, and it was this little pink house on West Volunteer Way. Now, volunteers put it up with donated labor. labor and donated materials, and they built it for Gypsy. There was a wheelchair ramp out front, everything on one level, even a hot tub, because Dee Dee said warm water soothed her daughter's aching muscles. Dee Dee just wanted a hot tub, BBH. And the generosity kept coming. Then in 2007, the Olay Foundation, a national charity supporting people who genuinely cannot eat without feeding tubes, named Gypsy Rose its Child of the Year. So she was held up as a symbol of the very community the foundation exists to serve. Not to mention the trips to Disney World. There was a Wish trip as early as 2001 back in Louisiana, and more after the move, courtesy of charities built to give dying children one perfect memory. And there were newspaper features and fundraisers and free flights, backstage passes, celebrity meet and greets. And obviously none of these organizations did anything wrong. They didn't know any better. It was just Dee Dee taking advantage of her quote-unquote sick daughter. So by her late teens, Gypsy Rose Blanchard was one of the most beloved sick children in Southern Missouri. But in reality, she'd never really been sick a day in her life. But obviously the story Dee Dee had built was never actually airtight. The system did come close to catching her more than once. And in 2007, Dee Dee brought Gypsy to a new specialist in Springfield, a pediatric neurologist named Dr. Bernardo Flasterstein. And on paper, it was just a routine visit, but it did not go the way Dee Dee had planned. And Flasterstein reviewed Gypsy's case, this teenager with muscular dystrophy confined to a wheelchair for years, and something just didn't add up. The MRIs were normal, and the blood work was normal, so everywhere this disease should have left some fingerprints, there was just nothing. So he tried something really simple, and he just asked Gypsy to stand. And she did, out of the wheelchair, on her own, with no assistance. And then he noticed something that in a genuinely wheelchair-bound patient should have been impossible, and that is that Gypsy's legs were not atrophied. A person who truly cannot walk, whose muscles have gone unused for years, have visibly wasted legs. It's unavoidable. And Gypsy's leg muscles were normal. So to a neurologist, that's not a subtle clue. That is a giant red flag. So Flasterstein dug deeper, and he did what apparently no one in Missouri had done before. He just picked up the phone and called Gypsy's former providers in New Orleans. Because remember the records that were supposedly destroyed in Katrina? Yeah, well, they weren't. They weren't. Actually, they existed. And they showed that years earlier, Gypsy's muscle biopsy, the definitive test for muscular dystrophy, had come back negative. So the disease at the center of Gypsy's entire medical identity had been ruled out.
1: Can you pause paper,
2: before the storm, and in a letter to...
0: Yes. What's that?
1: Okay, so she says Flasterstein does what no one else has ever done in Missouri, but Flasterstein wasn't the one who sent DFS there, was he?
0: I'd be lying if I said that
1: Or was he?
0: I couldn't remember.
1: Okay, it might not matter. Go ahead.
0: Yeah, sorry. I wish I knew, but
1: no problem.
0: Not always.
2: Gypsy's primary care doctor, later obtained by ABC News, Flasterstein wrote it out in black and white, and he said he believed the mother suffered from Munchausen's by.
0: Also, real quick, Cherokee girl, I'm not saying that I believe the story about the cow tongue, but a cow tongue can't fit into a standard mason jar. But I do have a mason jar at my home that it could fit into. Now, again, I don't buy the story, but I don't know, just to play devil's advocate.
1: I think Gypsy made up that story, but it wouldn't be crazy for Dee Dee to try some voodoo, because in Louisiana, voodoo is not looked upon as it is anywhere else. Most people who are Christians do a little voodoo in Louisiana.
0: I watched a video where it was kind of talking about how most of the Western world's view of voodoo is kind of based off of like racism from way back in the day, where they were just trying to kind of ostracize different people of different cultures. And I didn't, you know, research enough of it to know all the ins and outs and stuff, but.
1: Oh, I did deep research. I go talk to the priestesses in New Orleans.
0: Yeah, but it seems like a lot of that stuff is just kind of rooted from racism and not an understanding of other cultures, rather than it actually being something like evil. Again, but from my little limited.
1: And also, in a cow tongue, absolutely would not, in any kind of hoodoo or voodoo context, stop a relationship or stop love. A cow tongue in that context is to stop communication.
0: Yeah. Yeah. It's a different thing than the spell that she...
1: Which is a thing that Gypsy was intentionally doing herself by deleting incoming messages to Dee Dee from Dan's mom and other people on her Facebook Messenger. So, yeah. If anybody was trying to stop communication.
0: No kidding. Okay, we're going to try again.
2: Proxy. So he had solved it in 2007. And Gypsy Rose at that point was 15 years old, though obviously she didn't know that. So one doctor in Springfield, Missouri had the entire con figured out, but then nothing happened. Flasterstein never reported his suspicions to social services, and he would later say he'd been warned by previous doctors to handle this family delicately, and that he doubted anyone, including law enforcement, would take his word over a devoted, beloved mother. Because they're like famous in Springfield, she didn't need surgery. Who am I to?
0: That's another thing that she said real quick, is that they were famous in Springfield. Now, I know your view might be a little bit skewed because you literally had family that were like super close to them in Aurora. So obviously you were hearing about them and stuff. I want to say it might have been Nancy from the Toll podcast that said, yeah, we knew who Gypsy was, but like local celebrities kind of like, I don't know, kind of pumping.
1: Yeah, that's up. a little. I mean, you know, celebrity is a strong word. At the same time, like, you know, when somebody's always on going to things where the news is and stuff like that, like, but like you said, my perspective might be skewed because I had friends who knew them. So because of that, anytime, you know, Dee Dee would post something public on Facebook when they were doing this or got interviewed for this or whatever, I would see it shared because I was friends with people who were friends with them who were sharing it. So it might have been more in my face a little more than other people.
0: Yeah, that's why I'm like, not that I don't trust your judgment or whatever you have to say about it, but it's like, you know, you were also around people that were like actively putting themselves in their way or vice versa.
1: Yeah.
0: You know? So it's like, obviously you'd see it a little bit more than the average bear. So I'm going to go to the next video now.
2: Or lose Gypsy Rose. So, you know, which one was it? A predator who found a captive girl or a captive girl who found someone she could finally control the way she was controlled by her own mother? And everything that happens next depends on that question, right? So by late 2014, the role play and the romance and...
0: Sounds like it skipped something.
2: Who am I to say? Indeed.
1: It kind of did.
0: Let me go here. That's why I said earlier, it didn't look like it was as long as the video that I watched. So let me press on.
1: Just to answer a comment real quick, someone, Glam Mums Backup says, sorry, just joined. Is this video still up or is it the one Chris took down? This is the one Chris took down. We were able to find where somebody clipped it.
0: Yes, and it might not be the entire video. So I'm going to put on what I can and we'll go from there.
2: He, for her part, did what she always did when someone got too close and she just badmouthed the doctor to everyone.
0: Oh, shoot. This is the right one.
2: Who am I to say? And Dee Dee. For her part, did what she always did when someone got too close, and she just badmouthed the doctor to everyone who'd listen, and simply never brought Gypsy back. So that window closed, and then 2 years later in 2009, it would open again, and someone, to this day, no one knows who, called in an anonymous tip, and there were concerns about a mother and daughter at the Pink House. And this time, it wasn't a doctor's hunch, it was an official report, and it put two caseworkers on Dee Dee Blanchard's doorstep. So a state agency was physically inside the house. So the caseworkers would ask their questions to Dee Dee, and Dee Dee would answer every single one of them. Remember, she's, you know, a trained nurse, she knows how to manipulate, and she knows the lingo, and she knows, you know, how to tell the story and make it look true. So they would believe her and they would leave and there would be no follow-up and the case would be closed. So two times Gypsy could have been saved from her mother, but the system failed her. And by her late teens, Gypsy Rose had begun to understand not everything, but enough to know that what her mother told.
0: Yes.
1: So this is something I've been planning to do a video about pretty soon, but I've just been so exhausted lately. Like about all I can do is go live. I just don't have the energy to edit right now.
0: I get it.
1: But, Gypsy didn't want to be saved from her mom. She wanted to be white knighted, saviored out to, as Fancy Maselli loved to say, someone with a D. You know, you've read about the white knight, you know, people say that in online arguments sometimes, like, why are you white knighting and stuff, or the savior syndrome. She didn't want help the way normal people understand the word help, and definitely not within the context of what you would think of a person being physically or medically abused by their parent. She wanted help in the sense of a white knight with a big D. Mother of Cats 1515. We know she listened to everyone and took it down immediately. We agree. She's wonderful. We like her a lot. We are trying to help her out here by correcting things and giving more information. We hope she'll see this and be able to get the help.
0: Absolutely. None of this is critical. It's just trying to help. And even if Chris doesn't see it herself, maybe somebody will and they'll come away with more information. And again, we I've said this like two or three times in this stream already, but we don't know every single thing that happened here. We're just speaking from what we know from the FOIAs and from Gypsy's own mouth. They seem to contradict a lot. So, okay.
2: Told the world about her body didn't match what her body told her, and enough to want desperately a way out. And the only window Gypsy really had to the outside world was, it was really small, and those were really just fan conventions, because Dee Dee had been taking her to science fiction and fantasy events for years. And it sounds kind of strange until you realize how perfect those spaces were for the con. Crowds full of costumes and wheelchairs and people of every kind, where a small bald girl drew no stares at all. So Dee Dee could play the devoted mother in public, but conventions are also full of people, and people talk to each other, who would have thunk? And in February of 2011, at a convention called VisionCon, Gypsy slipped her mother's leash, because she'd been secretly talking to a man she met online, a man named Dan, who was 20 years her senior. And at the convention, she got away long enough to end up in his hotel room. And then Dee Dee found them. And what she did next tells you everything about how deep this deception ran. She produced paperwork, a birth certificate, showing that Gypsy was a minor, a child, and she threatened to call the police on Dan, and the situation dissolved on the spot. But the document was falsified.
0: Did she show a birth certificate? Is that a thing? I feel like I've heard people say
1: that. I don't remember ever hearing that part before. I heard she just told him. I don't know. I might be wrong.
0: I could be wrong too, but yeah. How do you fake a birth certificate? I mean, I'm sure it's possible.
1: Well, what I heard was,
0: me too.
1: And I think I heard this from, you know, it wasn't from reliable sources, but Rod, Christie, and Gypsy's story is Dee Dee had that job for a little while where she was helped restore pictures on the computer, photoshopping and restoring. And they said she was photoshopping the date, the birth date, basically on birth certificates and reprinting them. Now that stuff is usually printed on specific paper and has like seals pressed into them and stuff. I don't know if I believe this. And I think in the medical records that Fancy put out, didn't they have the right dates? Wasn't the wrong birth dates mainly to things like churches, charities, things like that?
0: I know at least her Medicaid card had the correct date. At least. Yeah. I'm sure.
1: I don't think there was a lot of actual scamming of the system with official documents with the birth date and stuff like that. I think that if that happened, it was more for like, you know, local charity stuff, wanting to get Gypsy in as still a child or teenager.
0: I 100% believe that she lied to the public. Do I think she lied to the doctors, at least as far as the things that you can't really lie about very easily and get away with it? No. Do I think, you know, I think that she probably told all the neighbors and the friends and maybe even the TV, you know, that Gypsy was whatever age she was saying she was, but, or going through certain treatments, you know, but I don't think she was really able to pull the wool over most of the doctor's eyes like that or any of them.
1: Yeah. And I mean, whenever it comes to, you know, the charities and stuff like that, I mainly say that because I saw, I think it's been put behind a paywall now, but there was some news stuff from right after Dee Dee's murder. One of her neighbors was kind of like crying in an interview. She was like, "I don't understand. I just gave Dee Dee money a couple weeks ago because she said she wasn't going to be able to pay her light bill, you know, her electric bill. And she didn't know what she was going to do. And now that she's been murdered and found, it turns out there was stacks of cash in there, thousands of dollars. I don't understand." And that could be, you know, more of like a mental trauma thing. But I do not believe that Dee Dee had the capability to create documents that any official agency was going to accept, forged documents. I don't.
0: No, I don't believe that either. They're very thorough. Very thorough. Okay.
2: One of the several versions of Gypsy's age that Dee Dee kept in her arsenal. But in the fallout of the VisionCon incident, Gypsy got hold of something she had never actually been allowed to see, and that was the truth about her own age. She wasn't a teenager. At this point, she was actually 19 years old, a legal adult. So she's finding out that her mother had stolen years from her, and Gypsy finally knew it. And the punishment she got from the VisionCon incident was horrible, because Dee Dee actually physically beat her and destroyed her phone and computer with a hammer. And for roughly 2 weeks, Gypsy says...
0: That's what she says, but... She never mentions it to Nick in any of the videos and photos. You don't see her all bruised up like that. Again, I'm not trying to say it's impossible, who knows, but it just doesn't seem to be backed up by any evidence. The only evidence seems to be her own words after the crime.
1: Glam's mom's backup says, I think Dee Dee was stockpiling cash and determined not to touch it in case of another disaster. Trauma response, I agree. That's a better way of wording what I was trying to say earlier. It's not good, you know, it's not good to ask people for money when you have a stockpile kind of thing. But knowing that she was thrown out of the family home and suddenly with a small child and homeless trying to figure out where to be, and then once again lost everything in Katrina whenever their Slidell apartment was hit, even though they were already in Covington, I could definitely see a mental issue come in there with hoarding and trauma, not only of like meds and food, but cash. Like I said, it's not okay. It's not good, but
0: I still think I think she was a little scammy towards her peers. You know, I don't think she
1: maybe,
0: you know, but I also agree that that's probably the stockpiling is probably a thing she was doing with the medicine, with the money, with the everything, you know, probably a trauma response. You know, a lot of bad actions that people do are trauma responses in some way, shape or form.
1: That is true. It doesn't make them good or okay, but it helps us understand a little more like what the hell happened there.
0: For sure.
2: Her mother chained her to the bed. And then Gypsy says,
0: which also never brought up until after the fact, and no bruises, no nothing. And
1: well, and at least
0: somebody to murder mom.
1: At least one of the incidents where Gypsy claimed that Dee Dee locked her up in the shed. Sorry, I'm hiccuping a little bit. At least one of those incidences, once we got access to her Facebook documents, I was able to see that she posted on her Emma Rose account during the night on the night that she claimed she was locked in the shed in the cold.
0: Yeah.
1: After the Cinderella movie.
0: Also, Kung Fu Panda, Slidell just makes me think of Tofia Chu, if anyone knows who that is. Anyway, that's a whole other rabbit hole.
2: But Dee Dee brought a gun into the house, and she said it was for protection, but Gypsy read it differently. And she would later describe being just genuinely afraid her mother was preparing to do something worse than hitting her and worse than starving her. So a few months later, around June 2011, Gypsy would try again, and she quietly packed a bag, and Dee Dee found it. And in the confrontation that followed, with that gun sitting out on the table, something in Gypsy snapped. And now the next part comes from Gypsy's own telling years later. Now, there were only two people in that room, and only one of them is alive, but here is what she said what happened. She grabbed the gun, and she threatened her mother with it. And then, before she fully understood what she was doing, she pulled the trigger as many times as it would fire, 10 times, and some shots hit Dee Dee, and some hit the wall, and the wounds were superficial. Barely grazes, really, because the gun, it turned out, was just a BB gun. Something Gypsy only realized in the moment, and something that she says brought her relief. She hadn't actually wanted to kill her mother, she says. She just wanted out of the house. And Dee Dee's response was just making up a lie, because she didn't call the police. Of course she didn't. She invented a mugging, and she told friends and neighbors that she'd been attacked by a robber with a BB gun in a Walmart parking lot. So she just used her daughter, you know, not trying to kill her, but like trying to harm her into a Sally sob story about her getting mugged. What is wrong with this woman? And Gypsy would later describe what happened next with a phrase that captures her mother better than any diagnosis. And that is that Dee Dee was such a good manipulator that she was able to slip her right back into submission. And then in February of 2012, police were actually called on the Blanchards, not for abuse, but for shoplifting. Dee Dee and Gypsy had been caught stealing from a Hobby Lobby $21.53 worth of craft supplies hidden under Gypsy's legs in the wheelchair. So she was even using the wheelchair as a tool to use her daughter to steal shit. It's disgusting. And Dee Dee explained it all away that they just got back from Disney World. It was a scrapbooking mix-up, just a misunderstanding. And the officers
1: So I know Gypsy's stealing tutorial to Nick in the FOIA videos wasn't exactly accurate, but I wonder if she would assume 100% that Dee Dee was using her daughter as a tool to steal if she saw how, like, you know, gleefully Gypsy explains how she steals in the video.
0: Yeah, she explains how she steals, then I'm sure, I mean, it's possible that Dee Dee taught her how to do that, you know, but it doesn't seem like something that she was ashamed of, you know. I personally think that if Gypsy were to reoffend in any way, it'd probably be something klepto related.
1: Yeah, and Boudica 97 says, so was it Dee Dee stealing the baby clothes as well? Which, you know, Dee Dee definitely didn't want Gypsy getting pregnant or having a boyfriend from everything we know. So Gypsy was somehow definitely stealing on her own.
0: Yeah, and if I remember correctly, she was talking to Nick about how whenever they ran off together, they'd continue the con and she'd teach him how to steal. And
1: yeah, she's like, I can pretend to be your disabled sister and sit in the cart, and then talked about how she would proposition men for prostitution and then whack them and rob them.
0: Anyway.
2: Let them go. And at this point, Gypsy was 20 years old. And at this point, she had tried running. She had tried, in her own desperate way, fighting back, but nothing had worked. And her mother had beaten the doctors, the caseworkers, the police, and every escape her daughter could devise. But that same year, hiding from her mother in the glow of a computer screen after Dee Dee went to sleep, Gypsy was about to meet someone. So as we know, Gypsy was completely supervised by her mother, and there was basically no internet access, but she did allow Gypsy limited supervised access. But as we know, supervision was viewed as a supervisor, and Dee Dee slept night after night after her mother went to bed. Gypsy crept back to the computer.
0: Also sometimes in the middle of the day for 45 minutes.
1: And broad daylight.
0: One video. I mean, there's multiple videos in broad daylight and not even just like explicit visually or anything, but just so many times when she's just recording and she's on her phone and she's doing all kinds of stuff.
1: Fully dressed up in a prom dress. Like,
0: yeah. Yeah. And, you know, the thing about the baby clothes and stuff, the baby clothes, like, her mom never found. She's paying attention to everything she does and everywhere she goes and every, you know, she never saw the baby.
1: There's no way.
2: She built secret accounts, secret profiles, a hidden second life in text. And in that life, she was none of the things that the world believed. She wasn't disabled, and she wasn't a child. And she wasn't a prop to anybody's story. She was just like a regular woman, because she's a woman at this point. And in 2012, on a Christian dating website, she met someone else who wanted to be someone else. And his name was Nicholas Godijon. And he was in his early 20s, living in Big Bend, Wisconsin. And he was a soft-spoken, religious young man, at least on his profile. But the reality was a lot more complicated. Now, Godijon was on the autism spectrum, diagnosed with what was called Asperger's syndrome at the time. And psychological evaluations would later document an IQ in the low 80s and a young man with significant cognitive and social vulnerabilities. And he had a brush with the law already, and it was an indecency arrest at a fast food restaurant. And beneath the polite church-going exterior, he spent time in darker corners of the internet, drawn to violent content and communities his profile never hinted at. So two invisible people basically just found each other. And for the next 2.5 years, almost entirely in secret, they built a world of their own together. And Gypsy told him the truth, and Nicholas Godijon became one of the only human beings on Earth who knew it. He knew about the wheelchair that she didn't need, the diseases that she didn't have, and the mother who would never, ever, ever, ever let her go. And their online world went beyond confession into fantasy, like elaborate constant roleplay. And they created characters together, personas they'd slip into for hours. And some of it was romance, but some of it was much darker. And this is where the story kind of splits in two, because what happened inside the relationship depends entirely on who's telling it. Because in one version, Gypsy is completely innocent, a sheltered abuse victim who found her first love and a man who steered their fantasy life toward violence. But there is another version, and it comes from sworn testimony. Because at Godijon's later court proceedings, a psychologist testified about a persona Gypsy used with him, a character called Demona. And in videos and messages, the psychologist said Gypsy as Demona called Godijon her slave, gave him orders, spelled out consequences if he disobeyed, including...
0: Which, she continued that in prison. And personally, I'm not going to be mad at a prisoner for doing what you'd expect them to do by having pay pigs in prison and conning men. I don't have an issue with that in itself. However, I do have an issue with the fact that she acts like she's this changed person, that all this stuff helped her grow, and how prison was like, you know, this time for growth and change. And all the way up until right before she got released from prison, she has these pay pigs that she's having this master-slave dynamic with. And also, Chris brings up something about, you know, under testimony, under oath or whatever. Under oath, it's admitted that from Dan Glidewell, that Gypsy introduced him to some aspects of BDSM as well.
1: Well, I kind of do have an issue with the fact that prison didn't provide any method of change to her, in the context that what Gypsy was doing before the murder was what she seemed to pretty much enjoy. She just wanted Dee Dee out of the way to do more of that, which was make videos in her house and, you know, have relationships online. she continued that in prison through the whole, you know, PayPig thing and the video chats and stuff that she got in trouble with. And then immediately continued doing the same thing when she got out. And so the method by which she orchestrated and planned the murder and reeled in her tool, Nicholas Godejohn, to do the murder, like that method was never restricted from her via prison.
0: I 100% agree with the fact that something probably in theory should have been done, and that it sucks that she was able to continue the same patterns of behavior before, during, and after prison. Mm-hmm. And I'm all for prison reform, 100%. But as it currently stands, and unfortunately, as I feel like it'll probably stand for quite some time, if not indefinitely, is that prison isn't really about the rehabilitation. They're just kind of, it's a place to store all of the bad people that have done bad things, and they all get kind of classified together, even though some people murder their mother and some people just did drugs, you know?
1: Yeah. And, you know, in addition to that is, I don't know what the good answer is to that. I mean, obviously it would be great if every punishment via prison in the court was tailored to the crime and the person. That's just not possible with the volume of population that we have. Like, it's not realistic. But morally speaking, yeah, there was never really a consequence in the sense that what she enjoyed doing wasn't restricted from her in prison.
0: Yeah. No. And then it's like, while on paper, yeah, that'd be great if, like, she wasn't able to do that same thing. But also it's like, okay, well, prisoners still deserve some rights and they should be able to talk to their friends, their family, whatever. And it's like, yeah, I don't know.
1: That's,
0: it's so complicated.
1: That's where I do get tripped up, because free speech is very important to me. And whenever I say, you know, a consequence tailored to each prisoner's individual act, for a crime like Gypsy's, where she used her free speech and she used internet access and online communication to literally orchestrate a murder. Well, it seems like possibly the only way to actually give a fitting punishment for that would be to restrict that free speech. But that's not a thing we do in America. Okay. And I don't want to start doing that in America. Free speech is important. So I don't really know what the good answer is. I can just see that it's a problem. You know what I mean?
0: I'm with you, man. There's a lot of things in life I feel that way about. It's like, I hate that this happens and that happens. And it's like, but even sorry, I started choking on my own spit. but even so, it's like, yeah, it'd be great also if, like, there could be individual programs tailored to each person's individual crimes and their individual needs. But, you know,
1: yeah,
0: the staffing and the pay for people there.
1: The reality just isn't there, you know, yeah. Like, so great ideas, great
0: in an ideal world,
1: great
0: but
1: goals.
0: Also in an ideal world, you wouldn't even need it. You know what I mean? So it's kind of like, I don't know what the answer is. I agree.
1: Yeah, same.
0: Okay, I'm going to press play again.
2: Losing her forever. And the psychologist's conclusion was pretty chilling. And that was that the instructions repeated over months to a cognitively vulnerable man had effectively programmed him. And programmed him specifically to believe he had a binary choice. And that was to kill Dee Dee Blanchard or lose Gypsy Rose. So, you know, which one was it? A predator who found a captive girl or a captive girl who found someone she could finally control the way she was controlled by her own mother? And everything that happens next depends on that question, right? So by late 2014, the roleplay and the romance and the desperation had become this ugly monster. Gypsy was 23 years old, and she had tried running away twice. She had tried fighting back once, but nothing had worked. But somewhere in those late night conversations, the last option stopped being unthinkable, and it started to become a plan. So in March 2015, after nearly 3 years of secret messages, Gypsy Rose and Nicholas Godejohn decided it was time to meet.
0: What's that?
1: It didn't suddenly become unthinkable and become a plan in 2014. In 2014, I think it was like mid 2014. I want to say June or July, but I'd have to verify that. But around that time was when Nick messages Allie and he's like, Gypsy changed her mind. And Allie's like, oh, about killing her mom. And he's like, yeah, we're going to try another thing first. So like that plan had been in place for a bit. 2014, they backed off it for a bit and then come back to it. You know, like it seems like she is under the impression that it just happened that year. I'm not sure about that. Don't know if it happened for sure in 2013 or maybe at the beginning of 2014, but like, yeah, it had been going on for a bit longer than most people realize is really my only point there.
0: Also, I see this comment here by Dragon Approved, and it says the parole board could have stopped it if they looked at her prison records. Well, actually, that's not really true either, because I don't remember the exact number, but in Missouri, if you're a first-time offender, you really can only serve a certain percentage of your prison sentence, and then they let you go. Like, you can't just, I mean, even if she would have stayed, you know, until the end, it would have only been what, like a year and a half, 2 years left that she had. I mean, the parole board has something to do with the plea deal that she got, you know. Once that happened, it was just kind of a done deal as far as when she got out.
1: Yeah, right? It definitely is. It's crappy that 85%, like, that just seems so weird to me. Everything about our justice system is about saving money. The plea deals are about saving money on trials. The 85% is about saving money on prison costs and blah, blah, blah. And it's like, where is justice?
0: No such thing. Really, Jenny.
1: Apparently not. No.
0: It's not. So. Okay.
2: But nothing in Gypsy's life happened without her mother, right? So the meeting itself had to be a con itself. And the plan was laid out in Gypsy's own memoir. And that was that she and Dee Dee were already going to the movies, Disney's live-action Cinderella. And Gypsy secretly mailed Godeschon money for a bus ticket from Wisconsin, and that money was taken from Dee Dee. And he would simply be there in the theater, a stranger to what Dee Dee knows. And Gypsy would engineer a meet-cute right under her mother's nose. A chance encounter Dee Dee could watch happen with her own eyes and never suspect it had been scripted for months. Even the costumes were part of it. Gypsy came dressed as Cinderella, and Godeschon came as Prince Charming. And Gypsy had said herself that, in her mind, this was fairy tale. She found her Prince Charming, which made her mother the villain. But the meet-cute, for the record, didn't fool Dee Dee. She watched the stranger orbit her daughter, and her suspicion flared almost immediately, and she pulled Gypsy away, and the day nearly collapsed. But at some point, briefly, the two managed to slip off unsupervised, and according to Godeschon's later police interview, they had sat in the theater bathroom while Dee Dee sat in the dark watching the movie. So they had been in the same room for only one afternoon, and they would see each other in person exactly one more time before everything ended. And this meeting was only one branch of a decision tree, if you will. And on the stand, Gypsy would testify that she had plans A, B, and C to be with Nicholas Godeschon. And she testified.
0: Okay.
2: Or lose Gypsy Rose. So, you know, which one was it? A predator who found a captive girl, or a captive girl who found someone she could finally control?
0: Feels like that's repeating something.
1: Yeah, I think there's an overlap in the recording. We have heard some of that, if you can scroll a bit ahead.
0: I'm going to stop right there.
2: Or was it a terrified prisoner so desperate for daylight that she'd become her mother's daughter? A planner, a manipulator, a producer of her own show. And both readings fit the evidence. But what's certain is that by early June 2015, the talking was over. And Gypsy had unlocked money from Dee Dee's stash. And Godeschon had a bus route and instructions. And there was a list. Short, practical, horrifying in its ordinariness. Gloves, a knife, duct tape. And all that remained was for him to arrive. So in the second week of June 2015, Nicholas Godeschon boarded a Greyhound bus in Wisconsin and rode it 700 miles south to Springfield, Missouri. And accounts differ slightly on...
0: Real quick, Soul and Beauty asked, don't they get good time in Missouri? Yes, they do. And I actually think that they kept Gypsy, like, literally as long as they physically possibly could. Like, good time aside, all that stuff. Like, I think they kind of... kept her as long as they legally could keep her.
2: The exact day he arrived, some records point to June 8th or 9th, with Godeschon holed up waiting at a local motel, and others have him arriving on June 10th itself, reaching the neighborhood while Gypsy and Dee Dee were out at the doctor's appointment. But what no account disputes is why he had come, or what he was carrying out of that plan. And that was gloves, duct tape, and instructions. Now, the knife, Gypsy had bought herself. What makes June 9th so hard to hear about is how normal it was. And that day, mother and daughter just ran errands.
0: Oh, I'm wrong. Into the Weeds podcast. My mother, she was listening in. She said they don't have good time in Missouri. Whoopsie daisy. I guess I was wrong. If they did, my cousin would probably be out by now. She does so much. It's not even funny.
2: a trip to the doctor, a stop at the Dollar General, and in the evening, they argued, then made up, the way they always did. And then Dee Dee and Gypsy Rose spent their last night as mother and daughter doing something almost unbearably ordinary, and they just painted each other's nails. And Gypsy would later recall the last words her mother ever said to her, and as Dee Dee relaxed into sleep, she said, "I'm starting to feel more relaxed. Don't hurt me." Ugh. Dee Dee said things like this when her arthritis was acting up, and by Gypsy's account, it was about her sore hands and nothing more. She had no idea what was about to happen, but it's the kind of sentence that once you know what happens next, you just never forget. And then sometime after midnight, into the early morning hours of June 10th, the house went quiet, and Dee Dee was asleep in her bedroom. And Gypsy unlocked the front door, and Nicholas Godejean stepped inside that little pink house that Habitat volunteers had built, and Gypsy handed him the gloves, the duct tape, and the knife. And then she did what she says she was told to do, and what she says she chose to do, and she went into the bathroom, and she closed the door. And then she covered her ears, and Godejean walked into Dee Dee's bedroom, and there, in the dark, he stabbed Claudine Blanchard 17 times in the back as she lay in her bed. And she would wake during the attack.

0: consensual sex and then getting mad at her for something and sent the cellmate to the hole and then eventually confessed that it was a false claim.
1: And in the prison emails, kind of laughs about how funny it is that they just believe everything that she says. Again, this is out of the
0: Wow.
1: words from her own mouth. This isn't us just deciding randomly that this is how it happened, you know?
0: I wonder sometimes. I mean, I know that Missouri law is what it is, and they couldn't hold her over 85%, but I wonder sometimes what would have happened if that would have been on her prison record and not a jail record that didn't get considered.
1: I didn't even realize that it was from jail and not prison. I didn't
0: Yeah, it
1: realize.
0: was from Greene County jail. Like almost immediately after she got in jail, that's what
1: She
0: she
1: was already
0: did.
1: having sex with. Wow. Okay. I mean, wow.
0: Had consensual sex. She said the cellmate threatened her about something after the sex, and that's why she did the false rape claim and got her put in the hole.
1: There's plenty of people I regret being with, but you know, is
0: Yeah,
1: what.
0: and she, her talking about it, I believe it was in her prison emails. She was talking about how great it is and what growth it shows that she later confessed that it wasn't right. It wasn't real, but it was false.
1: She stresses me out sometimes. Okay.
2: Out quickly, and he thought it would be a quick, easy death. And he also admitted he went further than he'd intended, driving the knife in with such force that he badly damaged her neck. And Dee Dee Blanchard died in her bedroom on West Volunteer Way, and she was 48 years old. And what happened in the next hours depends once again on who you believe. And both agree on some of it. Gypsy came out of the bathroom, and she wiped off some of her mother's blood with baby wipes. And the two of them found Dee Dee's money, over $4,000 in cash, the remains of the charity, the donations, and the years of sympathy. But Gojean told police that
0: Can
2: afterward,
0: you
2: the two of
0: pause?
2: them went to Gypsy's bedroom, steps away from her mother.
1: Yes.
0: It wasn't exactly the two of them that found the money. Gypsy got the money. They weren't hunting together for the money.
1: Yeah, true, true. She knew exactly where to find it. So
0: And from some
2: body and
0: accounts,
2: hat.
0: it seems like it was in Dee Dee's bedroom, which she claims she never ever went back into after Dee Dee died. But the accounts of her finding the money or getting the money. The money, sometimes it's said that it was in the nightstand next to Dee Dee's bed. A few people have interpreted it as the safe, I believe. I can't remember myself. Like
1: Was.
0: it's Gypsy and Nick's recollections, and then it's cellmates telling what Gypsy told them. So there are discrepancies, but most of them say that she went into Dee Dee's bedroom and got money out of there.
1: Yeah, she says she doesn't go or didn't go back, but also that damn Barney doll that was sitting on her.
0: Yeah, and so many of her cellmates saying that she told them that she cleaned up blood from the bed to the bathroom.
1: Naked, by the way, y'all. And that part's confirmed. The naked part.
0: Yeah, and apparently the door was open in all the crime scene videos, and she never mentions the doors closing in any of her recountings of, the naked cleaning up and the sex afterwards. And her bed, where, there's the black light or whatever it is showing where they had sex on her bed after they shoved aside the stuffed animals. It looks straight, her doorway would look straight through Dee Dee's doorway onto Dee Dee's bed
1: Wow. Yeah.
0: with those doors open.
1: I always forget the setup of the house exactly how it was, but yeah, being right there is real
0: There are so
1: close.
0: many layered, creepy details to it. Like, all of us who cover this and who watch all of our commenters and things who go into researching this case, we've all probably forgot more about this than the average person hearing about it will ever know.
1: You are not kidding. Okay, press my leg again.
2: Had consensual relations. Gypsy tells it differently, and at the trial, she testified that there was nothing consensual about it. And Godijan actually took advantage of her that night, and that as it happened, she cried out for her mother, the mother who was now lying dead down the hall. So there's two people with two different stories, and one of them was a cognitively impaired man facing a murder charge, and the other was a woman who had spent
0: Sorry,
2: her
0: did
2: entire
0: she
2: life
0: just
2: inside other
0: say
2: people's fictions.
0: Did she just say that Gypsy said that at the trial? Because that, no, on the

0: And she said it was consensual.
1: Out of the bathroom, and she wiped off some of her mother's blood with baby wipes, and the two of them found Dee Dee's money, over $4,000 in cash, the remains of the charity, the donations, and the years of sympathy. But Gojan told police that afterward, the two of them went to Gypsy's bedroom, steps away from her mother's body, and had consensual relations. Gypsy tells it differently, and at the trial, she testified that there was nothing consensual about it, and Gojan actually took advantage of her that night, and that as it happened...
0: I think that's a legit error.
2: Yeah, I'm pretty sure. Yeah.
0: Yeah, something we've all called out a lot is that Gypsy said on the stand that it was consensual and then turned around and said in her book that it was group.
2: Arista 177 says they had all these weird fantasies. She does tell Nick that she's going to do that to him multiple times over text, you know?
0: Yeah. And they said to each other, she said in her videos and Facebook messages over and over that, you know, they would do these grape fantasies and role plays and stuff like that. And that she would say no, stop. And that he was to keep going as part of the fantasy unless she said the safe word. Now, I've never come across any documentation yet of her actually assigning a specific safe word. But she specifically says in her memoir, it was grape because I said no, stop, and I meant it and he didn't. Then we have all these FOIAs of her telling him over and over, I'm going to say no, stop, and that doesn't mean anything. You keep going because this is the fantasy only if I say the safe word, stop. But I've still not seen evidence of the safe word yet.
2: Yeah, and she goes back and forth between... was I assaulted? Was I not assaulted? Accusing that woman of assaulting her. So then it's like, where are we really standing? Mm-hmm. And then also in the prison email, she says that she's a virgin because no one ever beat that shit up. And I quote.
0: Well, she pretty much kept claiming to be a virgin until she was visibly pregnant.
2: Saying so after that, you know, no one's ever made
0: after she got out of prison, she was like, I'm still kind of a virgin.
2: Yeah, well, I think she even like might have said something along the lines of like, since no man's ever made her orgasm, that she's basically a virgin.
0: Oh, yeah, that was after she divorced Ryan. She's still kind of a virgin because she said that she'd never had an orgasm, but
2: like, period, not even just by herself, like, not even by herself. Like, she was like saying that she had never had one, period.
0: I feel like from the FOIAs, it's obviously not true, but yeah.
2: Yeah, anyway, if I could, never mind.
1: She cried out for her mother, the mother who is now lying dead down the hall. So there's two people with two different stories. And one of them was a cognitively impaired man facing a murder charge. And the other was a woman who had spent her entire life inside other people's
0: the comments dishes. Say her so toothbrush it's up to you to decide which otherwise. Version.
2: Oh.
1: Her, yeah.
2: Moving on.
0: If you know, you know.
2: So I have an electric toothbrush. I don't want to think about all that.
1: Story you want to believe. I'm not going to decide for you. So just before 6 in the morning, a taxi pulled up outside the pink house and two passengers climbed in. And it was a young man and a small young woman in a blonde wig upright and walking. And the empty wheelchair stayed behind on the porch. So for two people who had just committed murder, Gypsy and Gojan behaved less like fugitives and more like tourists. And the taxi dropped them off at the Days Inn on the far side of Springfield. And for the next 2 days, the couple simply just existed out in the open. Security cameras caught them again and again, browsing the aisles at Walmart, sharing a meal at Waffle House. A young couple on an unremarkable errand run miles away from a house with a body inside of it. And the cab driver who picked them up.
2: No, disagree. That would mean that somebody that is with somebody of the same sex could not lose their virginity, and that's not true. Sorry.
1: Up would later testify about the strange pre-dawn fare, and his description of Gypsy is one of the most memorable in the entire case, because he said she looked like a child, and he said she sounded even younger, and carried herself with the attitude of a middle-aged woman, though, like sharp-tongued enough that she wasn't afraid to tell him off. So just something about her, he told the court, was just wrong, and he was the first stranger to meet the real Gypsy Rose. Or lose Gypsy Rose. So, oh, you know, which one was it? A predator, a captive.
0: Hmm? Oh, I just realized that our clip ended.
2: Yeah, it ended. But I'm almost wondering if it's playing a different one because, hold up, let me play like, oh, no, it's not because the comment's the same. It stopped being 1.5 times speed. So I was like, what?
1: Did something that tells you exactly how much they understood about evading a murder investigation. And they mailed the knife. They boxed up the murder weapon and shipped it ahead to go to.
2: I think that was intentional.
0: If she looked into the FOIA, she would know that Gypsy discussed with him by text sinking the knife in Springfield Lake, which would have helped them, but for some reason decided at the last minute, no, they were going to take it with them. And Nick's only explanation, he didn't retain or whatever, why they switched from the lake to this. But he said, well, she mailed it because she didn't know if you could bring it on a bus. There might be metal detectors. Mm-hmm. Like, he never explained why on earth they were taking it with them. That clearly was something Gypsy decided after telling him in the pre-planning that they were going to sink it in the lake.
2: Metal detectors on a bus. I don't think I've ever seen any of that. But didn't she have a bus pass before, like prior? Yes. So she would have known what it's like to be on a bus.
0: She had a Springfield bus pass.
2: And I mean, I've never been on a bus in Springfield, so I don't know if they're a little more fancy. But in 2015. Now, I know they're talking about in maybe St. Louis or Kansas City. They're talking about putting those face scanners on the buses, which feels like we're in Big Brother. And yeah, not the fun kind. What's today? Saturday? Big Brother comes on tomorrow. So upset they evicted Jason, my drag queen. Anyway. I'll play a little bit more of this now.
1: John's home in Wisconsin. And in the return address field, they wrote the address of the pink house on West Volunteer Way, so the victim's home. So on June 12th, they boarded a Greyhound bus north, and witnesses along the way would later remember the small young woman in the blonde wig walking unassisted through the terminals. And by June 13th, they were at Go to John's house in Big Bend. And it might have held for a while, too, because no one was coming to check on Dee Dee Blanchard. And she had made sure of that herself years ago, because she didn't have a job, she didn't let Gypsy go to school, and she didn't have family nearby. She had spent 2 decades pruning away every person who might come knocking, and Gypsy knew it. So her mother's body could lie in that bedroom for weeks going unnoticed. And by Gypsy's own account later, apparently she couldn't bear that. Because apparently she did want her mother to be found. So on June 14th, she saw...
2: She wanted her mother to be found, or was she just getting tired of Nick?
0: Yeah, like...
2: I don't know.
0: You know, that's not a thing that she could have probably figured out without digging into, you know, all of our videos and stuff like that. But... It from everything that we've went through and read with the FOIAs, it seems very obvious to me that she suddenly was like, oh my God, Nick is not quite what I fantasized. Although having watched those videos, I don't know what the hell she thought he was going to be, but anyway. And I think she blew it up just to get away from Nick. I don't think she really had a care about Dee Dee.
2: Yeah. And also, I just thought about another thing about her being there. She talks about how she's basically a virgin, but if you listen to Bobby Go to John, Nick's father's testimony, they were doing it like rabbits up there. And he was like, in the house, like, you need to stop.
0: He said he had to tell them to be quiet because of the children in the house. Yeah.
2: My mom said
0: the wrestling sheets. Yeah. And then she married Ryan Anderson, who loves at wrestlers everywhere.
2: Yeah.
1: Oof. Was that evidence of freedom?
2: And did I just mess it up again?
1: Did something that tells you exactly how much they understood about evading.
2: I'm so damn confused. I keep losing my spot here.
0: She's talking about mailing it, so I think it's just back at the beginning.
1: Would go up, and it was just 4 words written as if Dee Dee's own page were announcing her own death, completely unexplainable to anyone who knew the saintly woman who ran that account. And Gypsy would later claim the wording was Go to John's idea, and the intent to raise the alarm was Gypsy's. And then, when the first post didn't seem to be working fast enough, a second one went up, and the second post is documented in court record, and it said, the bitch is dead. So that second post was a wake-up call for anybody reading it, and horrifying. And it worked, because a family friend saw the posts, and sitting at a laptop in a kitchen a world away from Wisconsin, felt confusion curdle into alarm. And calls went out to other friends and then to 911. That evening, Springfield police arrived at the little pink house, and the wheelchair sat empty on the porch. And inside, in the back bedroom, they found Dee Dee Blanchard 4 days gone. And that was the moment that this case just split in two, because a murder, tragically, is something police know how to work. And what they could not explain was the other half of the scene, because Gypsy Rose was gone, and her wheelchair was at the house. And as far as anybody else knew, that she had to be in that wheelchair. So it looked like somebody picked her up and stole her. Not to mention, they knew that she was on multiple medications, that she needed a feeding tube, that she needed to take multiple medications, that she needed a sleep apnea machine. So everyone was assuming that Gypsy Rose was probably also dead, because all those things were also in the house. So as far as the public knew, there were two victims on their hands, but
2: yes.
0: So by the time the murder happened, I had moved already. I'd left Aurora, Missouri for St. Louis, Missouri, and was living there. And when one of my friends who knew Dee Dee came up to like get her mind off it all and everything, and I was like, what is wrong? What's going on? And like, people don't seem right. And they told me, they're like, you remember Gypsy Rose and Dee Dee? And I'm like, yeah, wheelchair cancer, you know, Hurricane Katrina. And they're like, well, Dee Dee was found dead, stabbed. And the first thing out of my mouth was, oh my God, is Gypsy okay? And then they were like, well, brace yourself. Just had to say that. Because what she was saying coincides with that of like, you know, when Dee Dee was first found dead, everyone was like, oh, where's Gypsy? Oh God. Like, what about Gypsy? Yeah. Even me, who had been like, eh, she's moving her legs and stuff like that. But I still, it never occurred to me that she would be fully healthy. And it turns out I was right on that.
2: Fully healthy and do what she did. Or allowed.
0: Yeah, she's not fully healthy. She has problems, but yeah.
2: Just look at the way she talks and walks and operates now. And I'm not even trying to be a bully with that. It's just like, it just, I have eyes, you know?
0: Mm-hmm.
2: Ah, wild.
1: They were wrong on every account. So within hours of finding Dee Dee's body, investigators from the Greene County Sheriff's Office were working two cases at once, a homicide and a missing endangered person, a dying girl out there somewhere in the dark away from all of her machines. And that version of the case survived less than a day, because the deeper detectives dug into the house on West Volunteer Way, the less sense it made, starting with the paperwork. The house was drowning in medical documents, but they just didn't line up. Records with conflicting birth dates and multiple versions of the same history and diagnoses that appeared and vanished from file to file. And then investigators reached Gypsy's family in Louisiana, including her father, Rod. And what they heard flipped the case on its head, because the missing girl wasn't a young teenager, as everyone in Springfield believed. She wasn't even a minor at all. Gypsy Rose Blanchard was 23 years old at this point. And piece by piece, the rest followed. Relatives with simmering doubts, doctors' records showing clean tests, a neighbor story here, an inconsistency there, until the picture investigators had started with just completely disappeared. So that vulnerable dying child at the center of their missing persons case didn't even exist at all. She had really never existed. And the lead detective on the case, Stanley Hancock, was a veteran investigator. And he would later say plainly that from the very beginning, something about the scene simply was not right. And Sheriff Jim Arnott would go further, calling this the most bizarre case of his career. Fair enough. So every layer they peeled back just
2: Watch Nancy at the Toll podcast interview with Sheriff Arnott. I think she did a pretty darn good job. Something that I wish that would have been out before she did the interview, though, were those messages between, what was it, Mike Stanfield, and I want to say it was the prosecutor. And it was regarding
0: Dan Patterson, Mike Stanfield, Dan and Patterson. Dan Patterson, the district attorney.
2: That's who it was. Gotcha. And I honestly didn't even read too much. I think I just listened to a couple of people. I think I maybe listened to maybe you do a video on it or something. I didn't
0: read. Yeah, I read your mom got the FOIA on those, and I read them all out on my channel. Because she's so generous.
2: A bit more. Do you remember a little bit more about what the messages
0: are
2: than I do?
0: I guess from the emails, there seems to be deep trust between Mike Stanfield and Dan Patterson, because Mike would just email Dan and be like, hey, I've went through the medical records and pulled out the pertinent parts and put aside the stuff that don't matter to go over with you. Can I show you it? And Dan would ignore him for a while and then just be like, yeah, sure. And it seemed like they had enough trust between themselves that pretty much whatever Mike presented him with, Dan just went with. I don't know if it's what the reason is, but
2: a little concerning.
0: That seems to be how it went.
2: Yeah.
0: Try not to get myself in trouble here by saying words that, you know, could get me in legal trouble with them, but because they're both lawyers. But yeah,
2: just odd.
0: For some reason, it seems like Dan just went with whatever Mike said on this case. And eventually in the end, you know, that includes hand-picked evidence, and eventually in the end, a plea deal.
2: Very, very odd stuff. I must say so myself.
1: predicted the one before it. And while one team dismantled the fiction, another followed the digital trail, because those Facebook posts hadn't come from nowhere, right? So investigators traced them to an IP address, and the IP address led to Wisconsin, to a house in Big Bend, to Nicholas Gojon's house. And on the evening of June 15th, barely 24 hours after the post went up, a SWAT team surrounded the small house in Big Bend. And inside, they found Gojon and Gypsy Rose Blanchard, alive and completely unharmed. And when officers brought her out of that house, that young woman all of Springfield believed was dying without her wheelchair, her feeding tube, her breathing machine, just walked out on her own two legs. And the next day, back in Missouri, Sheriff Arnott stood in front of cameras to update the public on the murder of Dee Dee Blanchard. And in the press conference, he said the words that turned this case into a national obsession. Gypsy Rose Blanchard, he told the room, was alive, in custody, and walking without any difficulty at all. And things, he said, were not always what they appeared. So the community that had built the pink house, the neighbors, the churches, the charities, the volunteers who had poured years of love and money into this dying girl, now learned in a single news cycle that the girl had never really been sick, and the saintly mother had never been honest, and the daughter was under arrest before her murder. Like, you can't write this stuff. So there was grief and betrayal and sympathy and also rage, just all of it at once, with nowhere to really land. Because if Dee Dee was the monster, her daughter helped kill her. And if Gypsy was the victim, she was also now a suspect in a homicide. So on June 15th, 2015, in separate interview rooms at the county sheriff's office in Wisconsin, detectives sat down with two suspects in the murder of Dee Dee Blanchard. Missouri had sent its own people north. Among them were Detective Stanley Hancock, the veteran investigator who had been at the Pink House from the start, and he took the interview that mattered most. The dying girl who wasn't dying and the missing person who was now a suspect. Gypsy Rose Blanchard. And Gypsy did what she had been trained over 23 years to do better than almost anyone alive. She performed. And in those first hours, she denied everything. She didn't know anything about the murder. She didn't know what had happened to her mother. And the childlike voice and the wide eyes, the practiced innocence, the same performance that had disarmed doctors and caseworkers and police officers for two decades, was now running one last time for an audience of homicide detectives. But this audience had the crime scene and the timeline and the Facebook posts. So under pressure, the story started to shift. And she would say, yes, you know, she had been at the house during the stabbing. And yes, she was the one who posted the words on the shared Facebook account. But to make sure her mother was found, she would say, faster. And down the hall, Nicholas Gojon required far less effort. Gojon admitted in that flat, matter-of-fact way of his that he had come to Springfield to kill Dee Dee Blanchard. Guy doesn't play hard to get, tell you what. And he just walked detectives through the night step by step, and he told them something that would shape both prosecutions to come. Because before he did it, he said he asked Gypsy one question, which was she sure she wanted him to kill her mother? And Gypsy, he said, answered yes.
3: I used to take a medication.
2: Okay. Yeah, no shit. She said yes. I mean, she got him out there.
3: Voices in my head.
4: Okay.
3: And when I landed, and it somehow went as hard as myself.
4: Okay.
1: So when detectives brought Gojon's account back to Gypsy's interview room, the last of any performance she was trying to do just kind of fell away. And what came out of her next, hour after hour, in careful chronological detail, was not a confession so much as a life story no one in that room was prepared to hear. The wheelchair she never needed, the feeding tube in a stomach that actually worked, the medications, the surgeries, the shaved head, falsified ages, the doctors, the charities, the chains on the bed. The detectives had walked in expecting to interview either a traumatized kidnapping victim or a cold-blooded killer, but they kind of found themselves sitting across from both at once. Investigators would spend weeks verifying what she told them, pulling the Louisiana records, re-interviewing the doctors, confirming detail after detail. And the remarkable thing, given the source, is how much of it checked out. So the girl who had lived her whole life inside of a lie was, about the abuse, largely telling the truth. And in the meantime, the story just detonated. And within days, it was national news. And within weeks, it was international. And obviously, you know, you can understand why. Because it basically broke the one rule most crime stories follow. And it basically refused to give people a side. The murdered woman, the saint, the devoted mother, the charity darling, was revealed as one of the most prolific child abusers anyone had ever heard of. And the sick girl she'd exhibited to the world for two decades was healthy, grown, and complicit in murder. So the public did what the detectives had done and what the doctors and neighbors and charities had done before them. And they looked at Gypsy Rose Blanchard and tried to figure out what they were looking at or what they would do in that situation. And that question was about to become the central problem for the state of Missouri, because sympathy is one thing and obviously the law is another. So the state of Missouri now had two people in custody for the murder of Dee Dee Blanchard. And on paper, the charges started in the same place, first degree murder. But where they ended could not have been more different. Now Gypsy's court appointed defense team went to work, and their case wasn't built in the courtroom. It was built in the file rooms of Louisiana hospitals. Because remember, the medical records Dee Dee claimed Katrina destroyed existed. And now, for the first time in Gypsy's life, someone with subpoena power went and actually got them. And what came back was a paper trail of the entire fraud that her mother committed, with the clean tests and negative biopsies and contradictory histories and decades of documented provable abuse inflicted on the defendant by the victim. And then there was one more piece of evidence, and that was the simplest one imaginable. And in her first year in the county jail, did something that tells you exactly how much they understood about evading a murder investigation. And was that evidence of freedom. And Greene County Prosecutor Dan Patterson looked at the file and said essentially two honest things at once. First, this was legally a first-degree murder planned for a year, facilitated in detail, and he believed he could win the conviction and put Gypsy away for life. But second, he did not believe that would be just. So he offered a deal.
2: I've seen a few people on the comments say something about provable abuse. I mean, Yeah, I mean, you can't really prove a lot of it. And a lot of it, she wasn't even saying to Nick that she was being abused, really, you know, like.
0: She hardly says it. Like, she just says to him, my mom won't help us get a house and income and be together.
2: She's being controlling. I mean, yeah. I don't know, man. I don't know.
1: Second degree murder, 10 years, the minimum the charge allowed. So on July 5th, 2016, Gypsy Rose Blanchard stood in a Springfield courtroom and pleaded guilty to the second degree murder of her mother. She admitted her role in planning the killing, and she was sentenced to 10 years in the Missouri Department of Corrections, and with everything she'd already served counting toward it. So 1 year, almost to the day after police found Dee Dee's body, Gypsy Rose's case was closed, and Nicholas Godijon's took longer and ended much, much worse. Prosecutors offered Godijon a deal as well, but he would turn it down because he'd watched Gypsy get 10 years, and he believed a jury hearing the full story, the abuse, the manipulation, the Dimona video, his own diagnosed vulnerabilities might see him as something less than a first-degree murderer and might give him something closer to what she got. But in November of 2018, Godijon stood trial for first-degree murder, and the star witness against him was Gypsy Rose Blanchard. And on the stand, Gypsy did something that still divides people who study this case.
0: Wasn't she a witness for him?
1: She testified that the plan was real and that
0: she said the star witness against him was Gypsy Rose Blanchard. Didn't she witness for him?
2: I want to say she did. Anyone in the comments? Remember?
0: I'm pretty sure she was called by his people, and she wrote in both her book and her emails that testifying for him that she was the one who planned it, blah, blah, blah,
2: she could do
0: was her form of redemption for herself, and she felt done after that.
2: Yeah, I think you're right. I think you're right on that.
0: I'm pretty sure. Yeah, Snowflakes says she was before... No, Misbehaving says no, it was against him. This Mallory says also thought it was on his defense. Ruth Carroll, yes, for him.
2: I guess we're going to have to look at that after this, and
0: we'll have to double check. We got both answers in the comments.
2: We'll try and get a definitive answer for y'all.
1: She had pushed it, and that she talked him into it. And his defense argued exactly what you'd expect. A cognitively impaired man, an IQ in the low 80s, programmed for months by the only person who had ever really loved him. So the jury deliberated, and the jury...
2: For years.
1: ...jury said no. Because whatever had been whispered into Nicholas Godijon's ear over those months, he was the one who got on the bus, and he was the one who took the knife, and he was the one who stood over a sleeping 48-year-old woman and stabbed her 17 times. And the law had a name for that, and the jury used it, and it was first-degree murder. So he got life in prison with no parole, plus 25 years for armed criminal action, and he was sent to Potosi Correctional Center, the maximum security prison where Missouri houses its most serious offenders. And he has appealed his conviction repeatedly, but every appeal has failed. So at this point, he will be in prison for the rest of his life. So in 2016, Gypsy Rose Blanchard arrived at Chillicothe Correctional Center, a women's prison in northern Missouri, to serve out her sentence. And almost immediately, she did something quietly remarkable. She sat down at a prison computer and she looked up what had happened to her. Because for the first time in her life, no one was...
2: Is that true? That she sat down at a prison computer and looked up what happened to her?
0: I've never heard that before.
2: I had never heard that before I listened to this. And I was like, I mean, I'm not saying it's not true, but I've never heard it and it doesn't sound right.
0: I've never heard that. Also, I just did a quick Google, and Google says that she was a witness against him, like Misbehaving is saying. I thought sure that she was called by his defense somehow, but I don't know. I must be remembering something wrong.
2: We'll have to go through, look through like the actual document, see if there's anything that is and isn't. Because I know, like, especially if it was like the Google AI overview. I know that.
0: Yeah, that's often wrong. It might be pulling from like an article or something that got it wrong or whatever. But I don't know. I feel like I remember there was something controversial about the way she was called.
2: We'll figure it out. We'll let y'all know.
1: Monitoring her screen, you know, to a certain degree, because there was obviously prison guards, but not like looking over her shoulder. And no one was squeezing her hand to keep her quiet. And there, in clinical language, Gypsy read the textbook description on Munchausen syndrome by proxy, the perpetrator profile, the victim profile, and the patterns. And she also discovered that it wasn't just her, and that it actually happened to other children too, and that none of it was her fault, and that somewhere in the literature on the page describing the perpetrators, it was her own mother. And it kind of reframes everything about how Gypsy talked about prison. Because when ABC's 2020 sat down with her in January of 2018, she said the same thing that became this case's defining quote. And now you can hear it the way she meant it, saying, quote, the prison that I was living in before with my mom, I couldn't walk, I couldn't eat, I couldn't have friends. Over here, I feel like I'm freer in prison than living with my mom, because now I'm allowed to just live like a normal woman.
0: Unquote. Oh, she was eating.
1: Prison had a schedule and rules and locked doors, but it also had solid food and friends her own age and her real birthday. So it was honestly an upgrade for her. And while Gypsy served her time inside, outside, she was becoming famous. And inmate confinement was that evidence of freedom. And Greene County Prosecutor Dan Patterson looked at the file and said essentially two honest things at once.
2: Okay, it's gone back over.
1: Sleep in upgrade.
2: Okay, this is the last clip. Last clip, y'all. We're in the home stretch. And I'll let y'all
0: also,
2: know.
0: She just repeated that, you know, Gypsy finally got to prison and suddenly had solid food and all that. Gypsy said in her videos she loved gumbo, she loved pancakes, you know, blah, blah, blah. She was having food, yeah.
2: Royal mashed potatoes, yo.
0: Talked about barbecue.
1: For her. And while Gypsy served her time inside, outside, she was becoming famous. And in May 2017, when HBO aired Mommy Dead and Dearest, a documentary widely praised as the definitive account of the case, that November, Dr. Phil dedicated a two-part special to the story. And in March of 2019 came The Big One, The Act, a Hulu limited series dramatizing Gypsy's life with Joey King as Gypsy and Patricia Arquette as Dee Dee. And it drew millions of viewers. And Arquette won the Emmy for her portrayal of Dee Dee Blanchard. And Gypsy watched The Act from prison, and she described the experience of seeing her own life compressed and dramatized for an audience as something so strange that English didn't quite have a word for it. And the fame came looking for her too, just one letter at a time. And prison pen pal mail poured in. And in 2017, a young Texan named Ken Erker wrote to her.
2: You know, as for the act thing, like, she said, like, you know, that she didn't like it and that they didn't give her any money or anything. But that's another thing. I mean, I know she didn't say anything about that really there. That's another thing when you look at the prison emails. The people that did the act actually set up like some kind of a fund for her.
0: A trust fund of $50,000. I believe it was Nick Acosta, the producer of the act. Gypsy was talking about wanting to sue them for using her name without permission and blah, blah, blah, and being mad about the inaccuracies. She was all kinds of mad about the act at first. And then Nick Acosta reached out to her in a prison email and offered her a trust fund of $50,000. And then she got pretty cool with it.
2: I wonder if Nick got anything out of that. Probably not.
0: No.
2: No.
0: As far as I know, no. If he did, I feel like it would have leaked or we would have heard about it in some way. Like, I can't say definitively no, but I just, there's no evidence.
2: No, fair. I definitely don't have any interest in searching up Nick's prison emails because he's already...
0: Me neither.
2: He is where he's at. Personally, I believe, while it's unfortunate, I think that he's where he needs to be. While I think that the trial was unfair, I'm not a huge proponent of the new trial thing. I just feel like Missouri could use the resources in a better way.
0: I just think Gypsy should have got the same sentence. I'm not upset about Nick's. I know a lot of people disagree, and I'm okay with that. It doesn't bother me when people disagree. It's totally fine.
2: Yeah, I just don't think the way that he got the sentence is right. I think that the trial was a little weird, a little wonky, and that I don't think that he had proper defense. But like you said, I think he's where he deserves to be. And I don't think that a mental hospital is going to be a better place for him. That's for damn sure. Prison, you can have some senses of normalcy, and he's also training puppies. So that's always, you know, that's a small bright side on the otherwise situation that has very little bright sides, you know.
0: From what we've heard, he's pretty well settled where he is.
2: As good as you can be, no
0: yeah. problem.
2: So.
1: After watching the HBO documentary, and letters became phone calls and phone calls became visits, and during one of those visits in 2018, Ken actually proposed, and Gypsy said yes. It was her first engagement, conducted entirely inside a prison. And by 2019, under the weight of public scrutiny and outside pressure, it fell apart. And then in 2020 came another letter.
2: Public scrutiny and outside pressure, is that a nice way of saying fancy miscellany leaked to the, press? And then they got mad, and then Fancy cursed her out, and it was a whole thing. Or at least that's what they say. Who knows? I mean, I'm sure there was more that went into it, but anyway.
1: And this one was from Ryan Anderson, a special education teacher from Louisiana. And it was the same arc, you know, letters, calls, visits, love. And this one went all the way. And in the summer of 2022, Gypsy Rose Blanchard was married in a small ceremony inside the correctional center. So it was a prison wedding covered breathlessly by media that had never stopped watching. And in September of 2023, the Missouri Parole Board confirmed what the math already said. Gypsy had served the required portion of her 10-year sentence, roughly 8.5 years counting from her arrest. And parole was granted. And on the morning of December 28th, 2023, Gypsy walked out of the Chillicothe Correctional Center, a free woman, into the arms of her husband and into something no parole board could have prepared her for. And within hours, she posted her first selfie because the audience was already waiting for her. I mean, people had watched 8 years worth of documentaries and dramatizations and Dr. Phil specials. So she had garnered a fan base. And in the final days of 2023, that fan base got what it wanted. And Gypsy Rose Blanchard stepped out of the screen and just into the public. And the numbers were pretty staggering because before her release, Gypsy's Instagram sat at just over 1 million followers. And within weeks, it had nearly quadrupled to 4.5.
2: Ruth, he's actually not an orphan. His mom, unfortunately, did pass away. But his dad's still alive. He's come into our comment sections a couple times. So, our live stream chats. So,
1: 7 million. So the internet just came calling immediately. And Good Morning America sat down with her within the first week of January in a headline interview with Deborah Roberts. And then The View and CNN, just everyone. And it was in that GMA interview that Gypsy gave the line that would define her public defense, looking back at the murder and saying simply that she never wanted her mother dead. She wanted out of her situation. And she believed at the time.
2: Don't think that's really true. I personally think that at least according to the evidence, it seems like at least at the time, she might have had some kind of almost a sexual attraction, maybe, to the idea of murdering her mother, perhaps. I don't want to say that 100% definitively.
0: Well, I mean, we know what they did in bed where they could see Dee Dee's bed. So,
2: like I said, I don't want to say anything 100% definitively, but you get the vibes, you know?
0: Yeah.
2: Who knows where she's at with that today, but it happened, so.
1: That this was the only way out. And meanwhile, Lifetime had timed its shot perfectly, as Hollywood does. And on January 5th, 2024, 8 days after her release, the network premiered The Prison Confessions of Gypsy Rose Blanchard. 6 hours of Gypsy telling her own story, filmed inside the prison on the eve of her parole hearing. And by Lifetime's own account, it reached 9.8 million viewers across its linear and digital platforms. The network's best nonfiction performance in 2 years. And this is also the series where Gypsy revealed, publicly for the first time, the BB gun story you heard earlier. And her own account told her own way to an audience of millions. And nothing like this trajectory had ever happened. 1 week, she's a Missouri inmate. And the next, she's one of the most talked about people on the internet. A convicted accomplice to murder, feted, followed, and photographed like a modern-day pop star. And the public's response was, to put it gently, complicated. There was enormous, genuine sympathy, and people had watched the act, and they knew about the feeding tube and the chains, and they were rooting for her. But there was also raw fascination of what does a person look like on the other side of a life like that? And underneath both of those, from the first week, there was a quieter current of discomfort, because a woman was dead, and the person who helped plan it was doing red carpets. And Gypsy herself said all the right things. She wanted peace and quiet and normalcy. She reunited with her father, Rod, the man her mother had completely erased, and his wife, Christy, in Louisiana. And it was a real reunion and long overdue, but the cameras followed her down to the bayou too. So normalcy was never actually on the table for her. Lifetime had already greenlit a follow-up series about her post-prison life before January was over, because Hollywood, as we know, knows no boundaries, and Hollywood was about to get an incredible season of content, because the marriage at the center of the fairy tale ending, the prison wedding, the husband waiting at the gate, began falling apart almost immediately. And by late March 2024, 3 months after her release, Gypsy announced on Facebook that she and Ryan Anderson had separated and that she'd moved in with her parents. And in early April, she underwent a rhinoplasty documented for the cameras, describing the surgery as a reclamation, a body finally on her own terms, which do you, queen, you know? And days later, on April 8th, she filed for divorce. And within weeks, an old name resurfaced, the first fiance, the 2017 letter.
2: So I don't know about y'all, but I feel like we kind of got all the important stuff. I don't really care too much about the first couple months out of prison.
0: Miss Behaven just said, what's the point of this life if y'all aren't going to correct this stuff? But the thing is, we've been going for over 3 hours now and we've corrected so much. Like, you know,
2: I say, girl, you need to go back and rewatch. Also, like,
0: I'm not sure if you caught the whole 3 hours.
2: But corrected stuff since you've been in here. I'm a little confused.
0: I think she just caught some of the last part where, like, you know, it's like we've corrected so much that we're just kind of letting her ramble to try and get through it because we've been on so long.
2: Yeah. So anyway, that's pretty much that. Again, no hate to Chris. I think she did the best that she knew how. Like you said, I do think she probably had a team that kind of found it and went over most of it for her. And, you know, just going by the mainstream sources. And that's another thing. A lot of people don't like to take YouTube channels, the sources or anything like that, you know? And obviously my mom has a bunch of like documents that you could actually physically like look at yourself, mm-hmm. but most people aren't going to get that just from, you know, just a small search on the internet or, you know, whatever. So
0: yeah, I hope that she's able to, you know, find the truth. And if she's able to see this, maybe the stuff that we said will help point her in the right directions.
2: I'm hoping so. I'm hoping that she watches. If she doesn't, that's okay. I'm hoping that she's at least able to find some of the FOIAs.
0: And at the end of the day, not everybody's going to agree with us. We're just trying to spread the word.
2: And I don't even know 100% what I believe about every little aspect of the crime, Gypsy as a person, anything. You know, we're all complicated individuals. I definitely don't trust the narrative that's been put forth. And for like the eighth time in this live stream, I'm going to say again is that there's his side, her side, and the truth, and it's somewhere in the middle, and, you know, we'll never know. I am hoping. I don't know. I'm never really going to believe anything that comes out of Gypsy's mouth. I'm excited to see this pretend podcast. I don't have too much to talk about, you know, to say about it. It wasn't worth, you know, doing a whole live stream about it or anything like that. You know, I'm hopeful. My mother and I did speak with Javier. He's not someone to just, in my opinion, just take what everybody, you know, what one person has to say and just like not do anything with it. You know what I mean? I think he's doing his due diligence. He is looking into the FOIAs. I don't know. I think he seems like a good dude. And, I'm excited to see what he does. And, you know, maybe there's things I'll agree with. Maybe there's things I won't agree with. But, you know, we're not going to know until the 11th when it starts to come out. So I guess stay tuned for that. So, yeah. And stop talking shit, y'all. Like, just let them figure it out and post the damn video first. At least let them post the video and then talk shit, you know, because none of us know what it's going to be like. And I talk to them, you know. So
0: people it's like, are allowed to feel how they feel, you know.
2: Well, I'm not saying they can't talk shit. I think people are a little too quick to get angry at people. Just like, you know, who knows what it's going to be like. Yeah, your feelings are valid, but I don't know. Stop being so mean. Don't need to be mean to them. So anyway, I don't know. So that's pretty much all I have to say. I don't know. Do you have anything else to add to it, Millennial?
0: Not really. I think we, you know, we covered everything as good as we could. It was a really long live because that was a lot. We had a lot to say at the beginning. We were stopping every few seconds to correct this and that and discuss our tone and everything. At the end, we got a little like just kind of letting it go through because we'd done said enough about it. But yeah, I really hope I like her style and the way she delivers. I just hope that she's able to do a little more research and maybe the things that we said will help her have some directions. And, you know, at the end of the day, if she looks at everything and she still feels how she feels, that's her right. You know, we might not feel the same way, but it's whatever.
2: Yeah, no, absolutely. Hopefully at least she does the research and then she comes to her own conclusion on her own instead of just, you know.
0: Yeah, if she goes through all the information and then still feels how she feels, like I might not agree with her, but I'll be like, well, you know, at least you reviewed all the sources before you come to your conclusion. You know, a conclusion based on a fraction of the information isn't worth a lot in any kind of context.
2: Yeah, absolutely. Okay, well, I'm going to go through some of the chats, or not the chats, but the starred stuff over here that I missed. So if you'd like to get out of here, thank you so much, Millie, for coming up and hanging out.
0: Awesome. Thank you. Thank you, everyone in the chat. Have a good night.
2: Thanks. Have a good night, Millie. Okay. So I'm going to go and I'm going to read off some of the stuff. And I will say this right here real quick. So I don't want to involve Millie in my personal opinions because I don't know how she feels and everything. Obsession. I get that. I think he might delve a little bit into some of the problematic stuff that the anti-Gypsy side has done. I don't really know. Again, I've only spoken to him a little bit. But I'm sorry. I agree. Some people are fucking obsessed. And it's kind of weird how obsessed some people are. I mean, it is what it is. I've had more issues with people on the anti-gypsy side than I have with gypsy or people on the pro-gypsy side. There's some people that are on the anti-gypsy side that are like worse, in my opinion. I don't think that we should, and I'm not saying that's all at you, by the way. Sorry, I forgot to look at the name. Glamum's backup. Yeah, that's not at you, by the way. It was just something that I was thinking of. But yeah, I don't know. I feel like a lot of times people will be like, oh, well, this person did this, but at least they didn't murder their mother. And it's like, is the bar really that low? I don't know. Some of these people kind of suck. And I know some of these people personally. So anyway, that's besides the point. So I'm going to go ahead and go through the super chats. Again, that wasn't like anything like insulting towards anybody in particular. It's just like, just how I feel. You can't pay me to talk to half the people in this community anymore after some of the shit I've seen and been through. Oof. But nobody here. Everyone here that's in this chat is fine. So anyway, okay. Thank you so much. I still don't understand how these YouTube gifts work. So I'm very thankful for them. I just don't know what they mean. So thank you so much for the jewels. Thank you, Soul and Beauty. And then 1970s Gen Xer moderates gifted 5 Into the Weeds podcast memberships. Thank you so much for that. We always appreciate you, 1970. And he's a very nice guy, just so y'all know. Thank you, Cherokee Girl. It's very nice to see you here again. And thank you again, Cherokee Girl. Made it to YouTube. YouTube should be fired. No notice. Oh, yeah. I feel like I don't get notifications for most of the people that I watch either. So it's crazy. Maybe you could unnotify yourself and then click it again. I don't know if that's really going to happen. So anyway, sorry about that. Hello. I tried to read your name earlier and my brain is not computing, but thank you so much. Thank you so much for your gift. And then thank you again, 1970, for an additional 5 podcast memberships. And then again to Just Law Tea for You. I think I got it. Whoopsie, my brain's kind of not firing on all cylinders. But anyway, thank you so much. I appreciate it. Thank you. We're going to have to put something on our membership thing. There is a little bit of a back catalog, nothing too crazy. There's a funny little Jeopardy game that we did, but we don't talk to most of the people that were on there anymore. Anyway, Silver Star, thank you again so much. I really appreciate it. Toxic Barbie, thank you so much for the 550 jewels. I talk to her every once in a while on Instagram. I'm bad at talking to even like people that I know in my real life. So, I really enjoy talking to Toxic Barbie. She's very sweet. And then again, Jocelyn T. Oh my God. I'm going to stop trying to say your name because I'm sounding really stupid right now. But anyway, thank you guys all so much. I appreciate every single last one of you. And a big thank you to Millie for showing up. And also watch some of our other videos. I really appreciate people being here for Gypsy, but it's already a done deal. She served her time. She's not going back, but we also cover some missing persons cases. And I feel like that's a lot more important, or some unsolved cold cases. So, we're working hard. Like I said, separately, I'm working on a Chris Hansen expose. I ran into him too many times at CrimeCon. It's not even funny. And after doing more research, because I knew about this stuff from a few years ago, but it's so much worse than I thought it was. Oh my God, it's so much worse. So anyway, working on that and something with the flying spaghetti monster. So anyway, if you're interested in that, maybe consider subscribing to my YouTube channel that I haven't uploaded anything to. But I'm always in the comment sections of random things. So you'll find me eventually. Allura Flowers, not to plug myself. There's nothing on there yet. So anyway, thank you guys all so much. I really love it and appreciate every single one of you. I'm going to shut up now. We're at 3 hours and 22 minutes. Oof. Okay. Anyway, have a good night, y'all. Goodbye.
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Hearts. Did you get it? Love in our hearts. Welcome, welcome, welcome to 2CAP, the world of conscious positive thinking. I'm your host, MJ, right here on mbradio.us, where veterans always get to have a voice. Welcome, folks. Today is the second part of our four-part series. It's called The Consciousness of Humanity. Today is The Art of Anxiety. Woo. The art of anxiety. I am sure if we ourselves don't have anxiety, we know somebody who does, and we have not heard that word once or twice. We've heard it a lot. And there's been all types of remedies with Western medicine, how to fix this in psychologies and inside everything. I have a philosophy after my times with PTSD folks with anxiety, veterans with anxiety, customers and clients down in Miami who would walk in with anxiety, my own employees, my own members of my own family. It's a pondering. Everything you've learned about, just kind of remove. And let's just open up our minds for a philosophy, a pondering philosophy that I've incorporated. And sometimes it seems to have worked more than less. And so I'm happy to bring it to see just another way, another tool. So we can't go there with less we do today. Today, my friends, it is July the 27th of 2026. That means our angel number is 072726, which is a resulting number. It's an important time to nurture yourself on all levels. Healthy eating, drinking ample water, and sleeping well will assist you to maintaining a healthy body. Creating a peaceful ambience will also nurture your soul. The angels recommend bringing harmony to your environment with beautiful flowers, music, and crystals. Angel power word, attraction. Attraction. Your angel number also contains the number 72. God has heard your prayers and manifesting pleas. In response, the angels have been sent to say that they would like you to look at the things you are opposing in your life. The opposite side of attraction is opposition, and sometimes the very thing that we are being guided to do to bring in an extra abundance is in the thing we are opposing. It's time to reflect on the guidance that you have been opposing at this may be a highlighting an abundance block. This number is repeated in this message, so it is amplified by 20. So if you're opposing, ponder it. Check it out. That's right. Keep it going. See what's happening. Angel number contains the number 26. We know this one, folks, because we've been doing it all year. The angels know that you feel empowered when you feel compassion for others. And now ask that you feel the same compassion for yourself. It is very important that you say no to requests that make you feel uneasy. Trust these sensations in your body are your inner compass. Lastly, the number 27, my favorite number. It is your time to shine, dear one. The angels encourage you to tap into that creative skill and talents. Believe in and trust in your innate creative genius, and don't be afraid to share it with the world. There we have it. That's our angel number today. We always do those at the beginning of the hour if you're new here. I love to give that affirmation. I even look at every single day to see what the angel's message is and see how I can ponder with it and see about going forward. It's all about moving forward. It's all about enlightening ourselves, and it's all about balancing. So today here on the World of Conscious Positive Thinking, the Consciousness of Humanity series. I'm so excited with this series. It's just been something since I've been up here in Ulster I've been working on. And today is the art of anxiety. So

backwards. Awareness invites understanding. Understanding restores balance, and balanced consciousness transforms the next event. And transformed events become a life of conscious, positive thinking in service to others. Wow. Wow. Wow. Wow. Okay. That is the theme of this whole show, not just today. The theme of the whole thing, the name of the show. It's breaking it down. And when it breaks it down, now we can understand the ripple effects, right? So today, we begin another journey. Not into history alone, not into psychology alone, and not into spirituality alone. Today, we journey into one of humanity's most common human experiences. You guessed it. Anxiety. For thousands of years, humanity has known fear. Fear has protected us. And fear has warned us. Fear has helped us to survive. Yet, somewhere along the journey, fear became something more. It became one of the most spoken words of our generation, which brings us today's pondering question. Are you ready? Get your thinking caps on. Ponder with me. When did anxiety become humanity's most common language? And what event taught us to speak it? I'm going to say it again. Good morning, Miss Janet. Here's the question to ponder. When did anxiety become humanity's most common language? And what event taught us to speak it? For many years, I pondered that very question. Not because I questioned those living with anxiety. I questioned whether we had truly understood it. Throughout many years working with people from every walk of life in my stores, I rarely began by asking, what is wrong with you? Instead, I asked, what happened? Right? If you know me, and you know you're in my stores, or you're my friend, I never ask you what's wrong with you. I always said, what happened? Right? It was always that head nod. What happened? What event was it? What experience did you have to go through? What loss do you feel or live through? What kind of fear do you really feel? What uncertainty are you pondering? These questions quietly change the way you viewed yourself or the world around you. It's never what happened to you. It's what happened. What happened? It's an event. Because every event leaves an imprint. Some leave physical imprints, like bruises, scarring, broken bones, right? Some leave emotional imprints. And some just leave spiritual imprints. And perhaps some leave energetic imprints. So I love those last two. Because there's where Spidey power comes from. And I like Spidey power. Today, we begin searching for these events. Not to relive them. Not to judge them. Not to remain in them. To understand them. Because healing does not erase past events. The events still exist. You can't take anything from the past back. Healing transforms them into balanced consciousness and allowing us to consciously understand our part, heal what no longer serves us,

0: and choose our next event with greater awareness, wisdom, balance, and yes, love. It's always about love. Today, I'm not asking you to agree with me. I'm inviting you to become curious, to observe, to ponder, to ask why. Because awareness is the first step toward healing. Awareness. Understanding is that pathway then to balance. And balance consciousness allows us to consciously choose the next event in our lives. So get ready to open your heart, open your mind, become curious, become aware. And then together, let's begin asking the question that has guided humanity since the beginning of time. What's that word? My family and my friends know me. Why? Why? And here we are. Welcome to the Art of Anxiety. Folks, we're going to take our first break on that pondering why question. And then when we come back, we're going to start digging into our part one and of our anxiety with faith, religion, and the rabbit hole of patterns. So give us 1 second and we will take you on a short little cute little beaker who is waddling, paddling, climbing, whatever. And we'll be right back right here on mbradio.us. Stay tuned.
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0: Oh, we're walking into the light on that one. Welcome back. Welcome back. Okay, here we go. Part one, faith, religion, and the rabbit hole of patterns. This gets a little bit. Just open up your mind. Stay with me. Open the minds. Ready? If anxiety is rooted in fear, then the first doorway towards healing is faith. Not necessarily religion. Faith. Faith in life. Faith in purpose. Faith that every event has meaning. Faith that every experience, regardless of how joyful or painful, carries an opportunity for awareness. Faith that this moment is just not the end of our story. When someone tells me that they have anxiety, I don't immediately ask, "What are you afraid of?" I quietly ask myself, where has faith become disconnected in this beautiful soul? Not faith in a church, not faith in a denomination, faith in themselves, faith in tomorrow, faith in healing is possible, faith that life still has purpose. Throughout human history, religion has been one of humanity's greatest teachers of faith. Long before modern government separated the church and state, many civilizations looked at their spiritual traditions for guidance. Religion often served as law, justice, education, moral teaching, and community. It helped people understand how to live together, and how to make sense of the mysteries of life that they were going through their own events. As civilization grew, different religions developed different understandings of humanity's relationship with the divine. Some traditions influenced others, while many developed independently across the world. Each sought to answer the same timeless questions. Who am I? Why am I here? What is my purpose? And how do I become a better human being? Religion has inspired extraordinary acts of compassion and sacrifice, forgiveness, service, and love. But at times, not but yet, at times, it also has created separation with humanity, because attached to the belief that one interpretation alone contained absolute truth. Perhaps consciousness invites us to ask a different question. Instead of asking whose belief is right, perhaps we could ask, what awareness helps me become a more loving, balanced, compassionate human being? Faith is larger than any building, larger than any denomination, and larger than any philosophy or philosopher. Faith is that quiet knowing that there is meaning behind what our physical eyes can presently see. Now, let's return back to anxiety. This is where I believe anxiety quietly begins building its home. I call it the rabbit hole of patterns. Every event creates an experience. Every experience becomes a memory. Memories create emotional responses. Repeated responses become natural patterns. Patterns become our traits and our habits. And now our habits slowly become our identity. Then something remarkable happens. The ego begins protecting the pattern. Not because the pattern is healthy, because it's familiar energetic wave. The no, I already know. We get comfortable with the I already knows. So then the ego often mistakes familiarity for safety. Even painful patterns can feel safer than stepping into something that is unknown. The physical mind quietly says, this is who I am. Consciousness gently whispers right back, no, this is simply the pattern you've practiced. Do you get it? There's an enormous difference. People often ask me, well, how do I change? I don't believe healing begins with change. Healing begins with awareness. Change implies becoming someone else. Awareness reveals who we have always been beneath that pattern. Awareness creates understanding, and understanding removes judgment. Without judgment, balance naturally just begins to return itself. When we judge ourselves, we also defend ourselves. When we defend ourselves, we protect the wound that we've created. When we protect that wound, we repeat the pattern. Round and round, like the merry-go-round, we go. The rabbit hole. We're going down that rabbit hole, believing that life continues happening to us, when perhaps life continues inviting us to become aware of something we have not yet understood. This brings me to another question I often ponder. What if anxiety is the ego judging itself? Wow. What if anxiety is the ego judging itself? Think about that for a moment. That's deep. Our ego compares, our ego predicts, our ego worries, and our ego replays yesterday while fearing tomorrow. It measures whether we are enough, whether we will fail, whether we'll be accepted, whether we deserve love, whether we are safe. So every judgment creates another layer of fear. Fear then searches for evidence to justify itself. The body listens, the nervous system listens, and the mind listens. Eventually, the body prepares for danger. That may never arrive, but it's gearing up. It's starting to put its armor on. Psychology explains many of these experiences through biology, trauma, learned behaviors, cognition, and nervous system responses. Those perspectives have helped people understand themselves and finding healing. These were man's theories. My philosophy asks an additional question on top of it. Could there be an energetic memory? Could repeated fear create a pattern that the body recognizes before the conscious mind becomes aware of it? The energetic wave. Whether somebody understands this through psychology, through spirituality, through religional faiths, through karma, or through life lessons, or even through another worldview entirely, the invitation remains the same. Become aware. You got it. If you said become aware, become aware. Because healing begins the moment awareness replaces our judgments. Instead of asking, what's wrong with me? Perhaps we could ask, what is the experience trying to teach me? And that's something. Every event has a purpose. Every purpose invites awareness. Awareness invites understanding. Understanding restores balance. A balanced consciousness transforms the next event. Perhaps anxiety is not asking us to become someone different. Perhaps anxiety is inviting us to remember who we were before fear became our loudest voice. Ponder on that. We're going to take a break. Ponder on that. Ponder on the next part two when we come back. Where does fear come from? It's going to be our soul consciousness, our catalyst, and life contracts. Let's go take a minute and see what Beaker's doing. We'll be right back.
7: 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Keep paddling.
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0: Oh, that Beaker, he's paddling away. Okay, we're back here on the World of Conscious Positive Thinking. I'm MJ, and we are discussing the consciousness of humanities. It's a four-part series. This is part number two, and it is the art of anxiety. We are in our book here of the part two, and it is, where does fear come from then? Now we're going to dig in deep, folks. Dig in real deep. Our soul's consciousness, our catalysts, and life contracts. So open up that mind. Here we go. Now, we arrive at one of humanity's oldest questions ever. Where does fear actually come from? Is fear something that we have learned? Is fear inherited? Is fear an energetic? Or is it remembered by the soul? Or is all of these working together? My philosophy begins from a different place than many psychological theories. I do not believe an infant arrives here as an empty slate. I believe every child arrives as divine consciousness, fresh from divine source, carrying wisdom far beyond what their physical bodies can even express. Good morning, Miss Terry. Before birth, I believe that the soul has already lived. It has already learned. It has already loved. It has already experienced joy. It has already experienced grief. It has already known separation, and it has already celebrated reunion. Then comes another opportunity, another lifetime, another event, another invitation to restore balance. From this perspective, an infant is not here to begin consciousness. An infant is here to continue consciousness. The physical body is new, and the soul is not. Perhaps this is why children often perceive things adults no longer see. Let's face it, a child knows how to suckle to get nourishment, especially an infant, as soon as it's born. Nobody taught that. A child learned to breathe on its own. Nobody taught him that. Consciousness, survival, coming through. Some people look at their infants, their grandchildren, babies, their own, anything. Go, what are you thinking? What are you thinking in there? What's going on in there? My grandson, infant, would constantly squiggle his head like this to push off his cap. You couldn't put anything over his head. You couldn't put a hat on it. He would scream, cry. An infant. Where was the fear with that hat? The minute you took the hat off or let his head, okay, he was fine. Cleared a pattern of fear. He, if you believe in patterns, this beautiful child, once we cleared a pattern of him being bagged and beheaded, we could put masks on them. We could put beanies. We put everything on them. Have to ponder with this. Here we are again, beyond anything that man has looked at. The physical body is new. And the soul is not. Perhaps this is why children often perceive things adults no longer see. They recognize energy before language. They're energists. They feel the intention before the words. They sense harmony and imbalance before logic develops. As adults, we often dismiss these moments because they do not fit our physical understanding of reality by man. Perhaps we have forgotten more than our children have yet to forget. I believe there is far more conscious awareness within an infant than humanity has yet learned to understand. Instead of asking only how we teach a child, perhaps we can also ask, what wisdom has this soul arrived to reminding us of? Well, that's deep. I'm the why girl. So you're going to be why. I'm a wire. What wisdom has the soul arrived to remind us of? I also believe that every soul enters this lifetime with purpose. My very first show, Life Purpose, Soul Purpose. Some traditions call them soul contracts. Some traditions call them karmatic agreements, while others just simply call them divine purpose. Whatever language you want to or we choose to use, I believe that certain souls agree to meet long before they ever met here on earth. Not to punish one another, not to seek revenge, not to create suffering. To awaken one another, to become catalysts for each other. Sometimes those catalysts become our greatest blessings. Sometimes they become our greatest heartbreaks. And sometimes they become our greatest teachers. There are sometimes with catalysts we want to hate, like the hateful shrew. Those that we hate made us who we are. They made us bigger, stronger, better versions of ourselves because we asked them to be the catalyst, to teach us. So pondering on the hate in my episode, Hello, You Hateful Shrew. That one. They are our teachers. They bring us to the awareness. They bring us to the balance. And they bring us to an event that we have in our past have already played out. The physical mind often asks, why would anyone choose such pain? Eckhart Tolle, the pain body. Another philosopher. Perhaps the soul did not choose the pain. Perhaps the soul chose awareness. Perhaps the lesson became painful because of how human consciousness experienced the event. Again, there's a huge difference. One of the greatest shifts of my own awareness came when I stopped asking, why did this happen to me? I've asked it for a long time. Why is this happening to me? Why is this happening to me? Now I stopped. And now, instead of began, I started asking myself, what awareness is this event trying to invite me to discover? Where's my interpretation? Where's my flip? I need to find that. That single question changed my life. If you were a student in any of the light classes, you heard me say, hello, I've been expecting you, right? How many of you have known me to say that? If another soul agreed to become a catalyst for my awakening, then I no longer see only the pain. I begin searching for the awareness. That doesn't excuse harmful behavior, not at all. This is not what this is. It does not remove personal responsibility. And it does not suggest anyone to remain in an unhealthy or an abusive situation. It just simply changes the perspective from blame. The blame game is no good. We need to understand. I often wonder if the catalyst learns as much as the one receiving the lesson. I've been a catalyst, not even knowing it, for a long time. I felt the pain of the other person. I wasn't aware by me stating truce as the catalyst ruffled their ego, ruffled their feathers, leaving a skeleton out of the bag. So I believe that both the catalyst and the person going through the event both learn. Perhaps both souls entered the agreement knowing that they would experience that event from opposite sides of understanding. Maybe it's plausible, that these rules were switched in another life, in another time. Plausible. Because something is familiar with the energy, or why would ego attack? One learns compassion. One learns forgiveness. One learns courage. One learns accountability. One learns unconditional love. But both continue evolving, becoming. Perhaps this is why I rarely see people as enemies. I simply see souls as different stages of awareness. When I look at anxiety through this lens, I ask another question, the question, the why girl. Could anxiety simply be consciousness reminding us that an event has not yet been fully understood? Not punishment, not weakness, not failure. It's an invitation. An invitation to become aware. It's an invitation to understand. It's an invitation to restore balance. Every catalyst creates an event, and every event invites awareness. Awareness invites understanding, and understanding restores balance. Balanced consciousness transforms the next event. If we can heal one event, it doesn't stack to make patterns. Okay? Perhaps anxiety is not asking us to become somebody different. Perhaps anxiety is just gently asking us to remember who we have always been beneath the fear. Just perhaps. We're going to move into part three of this. And we're going to start walking beside humanity. Here we go. I know you're thinking out there, because there's a lot of questions being thrown, a lot of pondering, a lot of plausibilities. Keep that thinking hat on, because I have often said that one of my greatest gifts in this lifetime has been the privilege of walking beside hundreds and thousands of people as they search for healing going through my stores. Anxiety was never one of my own physical or emotional struggles in this lifetime. I couldn't understand it. You can ask people. I would go, what the hell is anxiety? And I'm sure with those listening out there, they're like, she said that. I was like, what the hell is that? I couldn't understand it. Not because I didn't want to, not because I didn't care, because I truly didn't understand it, which brought me to this. Brought me to this pondering philosophy of how to help these beautiful souls. My healing journey involved many other physical illnesses that challenged every part of my mind, body, and spirit. It was those experiences that taught me perseverance. They taught me curiosity. They taught me to ask questions. And when I could not find the answers, I was seeking just for healing. I continue search for healing, for man's doing. Anxiety, however, it became one of my greatest classrooms through observations. This lifetime, anxiety was not my lesson. Understanding those who live with it became one of my most important lessons. So I listened. I watched. I pondered. I witnessed people courageously searching for relief. I witnessed their frustrations. I witnessed their victories. I witnessed the many different paths that people traveled while searching for this balance and peace within their own mind. Over time, I stopped asking, what is the best modality? Instead, I began asking, what helps this individual move one step closer to balance? It was that single question that changed everything. I began to understand that healing does not look the same for everyone. Everybody carries a different history. Every mind carries a different belief. Everyone's soul walks a different journey. So why then would we expect one modality to heal every person? Can't. It can't. Throughout the years, I watched people find balance through many different paths. Some choosing medicine, some through counseling, some through faith, some through prayer, some through meditation, some through acupuncture, some through breath work, some through changing the language that they spoke to themselves through the metaphysical philosophy and affirmations of Lewis Hayes. Some through emotional freedom techniques or EFT tapping. Some through frequency-based practices and some through scalar approaches. It's a lot. As I searched for answers to my own physical illnesses, I remained open to learning. I never searched for one miracle. I searched for understanding. Every modality that expanded my awareness became another piece of the puzzle. One of the environments that I continued believing in was creating spaces where the body could simply remember stillness, peace, and safety. So high-density salt environments combined with moving water, far infrared saunas, quiet, warmth, rest. Not because I believe the room itself performed the healing, because I repeatedly witnessed people becoming calmer, peaceful, and aligned within those environments. I watched my beautiful veterans living with PTSD quietly settle themselves into the chairs as I watched anxious breathing become slower, anger become calmer. I watched shoulders soften. I watched conversations become quieter, lighter with blame. And I watched people leave carrying a little less weight than when they arrived. I've watched those diamonds from people's eyes with grace and humility thanking for the peace. I can't explain every outcome as we went through them, nor do I claim that every person experienced the same results. Healing has never been identical. What I can honestly say is that witnessing those moments changed me as an assisted healer to them. I watched energetic waves as they pondered separate questions. I watched themselves remove fear when they realized that was their ego. There's no fear in there. It's a safe place. It strengthens my belief that the human body possesses an extraordinary ability to move toward balance when we create an environment where it feels safe enough to do so. Perhaps healing does not always begin by asking, what do I need to add? What pill do I need to take? Perhaps healing sometimes begin by asking, what noise can I just remove from my life events? The more I observed humanity, the less interested I became in defending one philosophy over another. Instead, I became fascinated by understanding why different modalities helped different people. Medicine has helped. Psychology has helped. Faith has helped. Meditation has helped. Complementary healing practices also have helped. My question has never been which one is right or which one is wrong. My question always has been, what restores balance for the soul standing before me? Because every person arrives carrying a different story. Every story deserves compassion. See how that compassion word had to fit in this year? And every journey deserves respect. Every path toward healing deserves awareness. Perhaps the purpose of healing is not to prove one philosophy superior over than the other. Perhaps the purpose is simply to become aware enough to recognize what allows each individual to restore balance within themselves. That's deep. I understand. We got to take a break. I'm going to stop there before we go into part four. Because part four is the fear. It's the root beneath the anxiety. We're getting there, folks. But we had to ponder these questions. We had to go through where it comes from, where it stems from. So if you're suffering with anxiety, don't leave. We'll be right back. You're listening to Military Broadcast Radio or mbradio.us. You can find it on our apps on any live streaming platform. My name is MJ. My show here on that platform is called The World of Conscious Positive Thinking. We're veterans always have a voice. We're going to listen to some Beaker. We're going to take a minute to play some songs, and then we'll be back. Stay tuned.

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3: Hey, we're back, folks. That was Coffee Anderson. You can't spell hero without her. I agree, Coffee. I agree. Okay, we're back to Consciousness of Humanity series part two. This is the art of anxiety. And we are at part four of this, where the fear, it is the root beneath anxiety. Here we go. So if anxiety was not my personal lesson, then why did it continue appearing in my life through so many others? That question stayed with me for a long time because I could never understand it. So the more people I met, the less interest I became in finding one universal answer on a collective. Instead, I became fascinated by asking better questions for them. So why did two people experience a similar event, yet one eventually found peace while the other one remained trapped in fear? Why did one person respond well to counseling while another found healing through meditation, faith, or simply feeling seen and understood? There was no single pattern, there was no single formula, and there was no single path. That realization became like one of my greatest gifts of my life right there. I stopped searching for the answer. Instead, I became searching for the many ways human beings restored balance. And how do we restore balance? By becoming aware. You got it. As I continued walking beside people searching for healing, one observation returned again and again and again. The deeper I looked, the less I saw anxiety. The more I saw fear. Fear wore a lot of different disguises. Fear of unknown. Fear of rejection. Fear of failure. Fear of abandonment. Fear of loss. Fear of suffering. Fear of being alone. Fear of not being enough. Eventually, I found myself asking an even deeper question to this. If fear lives beneath anxiety, then where does fear come from? It's not the event of anxiety, huh? So within my own philosophies and practices, I believe every human being possess what I call the faith mind power center. It's not what I call it. The person who called it was Louise Hayes. It is our ability to trust, to surrender, and then to know that we are connected to something so much greater than ourselves. When that center weakens, fear begins searching for certainty in the physical world. The unknown becomes overwhelming. The future becomes frightening. Control becomes something that we desperately try to hold on to. And then the more that we attempt to control life, the louder that fear seems to become. Over the years, I've also noticed something else, is that many fears were connected to significant life events. Some were easy to recognize. The loss of a loved one that was created with abandonment, illness, childhood trauma, betrayal. Why others seemed much older than that individual could explain. If you don't remember it, you can't explain it. It's just an inkling. I feel it. It's there. But to the physical, it's not. Within my own spiritual understanding, I believe some patterns may originate beyond this lifetime, the soul's lifetime. Whether someone understands these are unresolved experiences from a previous life, inherited family patterns, or deeply rooted subconscious memories, or symbolic stories that carried by the soul. The experience can feel remarkably similar. An event occurs, a wound is created, and then fear becomes attached to the memory of that event. Had a wound not been created, there would be no fear, there would be no event. The mind begins creating patterns to protect itself from ever experiencing that pain again. Over time, those protective patterns become automatic. Eventually, the person no longer recognizes the pattern. They begin believing it's simply who I am. It's who I am. How many times do you ask, why do you do it? It's just who I am. Why do you have anxiety? It's just who I am. It's always a who I am. Morning, Miss Janie. Yet, I've witnessed something extraordinary too. Patterns are healable. Patterns are not permanent. The moment awareness shines light upon a pattern, the possibility for healing begins because it shined the light on it. Awareness invites understanding, and understanding restores our balance, and our balanced consciousness transforms our next event. Lighter, easier, more peaceful, more balanced. Some patterns release quickly, while others require patience, compassion, forgiveness, and the willingness to revisit old wounds with a new awareness, a new perspective. The deeper the pattern, the more gently we may need to walk through it. Through everything that I have observed, one realization continues always returning. Fear grows wherever faith becomes distant. Not faith in a religion, not faith in a denomination, faith in divine love. Faith that we are never truly alone. Faith that healing remains possible. Faith that every event, no matter how painful, can become an invitation of greater awareness. For me, the deepest fear beneath anxiety is often the fear of the unknown. When followed to its source, it frequently becomes the fear of death. And beneath that fear of death, I have often found another fear quietly waiting in the background. The fear of God. Not because God is to be feared. Because somewhere, man, along humanity's journey, many people learn to fear the Creator instead of experiencing the Creator's love. I'm sure if you use your data banks, you had a fear. These are the 10 commandments. Don't do them. And then you were scared because you had to go to the priest. You had to go to the ministry. You had to go to the reverend and understand that you failed. So now you have a fear of God that he's not going to let you in to those pearly gates. Was that a practice? For me, healing has never been about teaching people to fear God. It has been about helping them rediscover the love of God. Because love quiets fear. Faith restores trust. Trust restores balance, and balance allows us to experience life's next event with greater awareness than the one before. Does that make sense now? Okay. We're going to keep moving. I'm going to repeat that. Healing has never been about teaching people to fear God. It has been about helping them rediscover the love of God. Because love quiets fear. Faith restores trust. Trust restores balance. And balance allows us to experience life's next event with a greater awareness than the one before it. Okay. We're going to move on. This one is restoring the faith. It is the Mind Power Center. It isn't my philosophy. It's the philosophy I use. And it's going to get even deeper. Throughout this journey, we've explored anxiety. Today, we've explored fear. We've explored trauma, patterns, awareness, and healing. Perhaps you've noticed that every path eventually brings us right back to one place. And what is that? If you said faith, you're absolutely correct. Faith. Not religion. Not doctrine. Not denomination. Faith. Religion may offer traditions, community, guidance, and beautiful teachings. Faith lives somewhere much deeper. Faith is a quiet knowing that even when we cannot see that path ahead of us or in front of us, we are never walking it alone. Faith is the calm within uncertainty. It is the strength to continue taking another step when the destination remains hidden beyond the horizon. Within my philosophy, I call this center that I use, the Faith Mind Power Center, is the first of the 12 mind power centers created and established by Louise Hay. Our chakra systems and our mind power centers cannot operate in harmony without the first center being open and circulating. That first center is faith. 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It is the foundation that establishes every single experience, path, root of everything.

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Our thoughts become lighter. Our perceptions become brighter. And our understanding becomes more genuine. Our choices become easier. And life no longer feels like something happening to us directly. Life becomes something we just consciously experience. It's an event. Hello, I've been expecting you. When the Faith Mind Power Center is fully circulating, fear no longer controls every interpretation or decision being made. Faith allows us to say, I have faith that everything will work out divinely and exactly as it's supposed to be. I have faith. The CEO of Military Broadcast made a post. And he goes, and I hope. He goes, no, let me stop myself right there. I don't hope. MJ would kill me. I have faith. Faith instead of hope works so much better. It's that simple affirmation that becomes a beautiful tool. It reminds the body, the mind, and the soul that we are spiritual beings living in a human experience. We begin to recognize every experience as an event rather than the end of our existence. An event does not stop the soul's cycle. An event becomes part of the soul's development. Events become our teachers. Patterns become our opportunities. Knowledge becomes wisdom, and awareness becomes healing. Get that? So, when faith is open, trust begins replacing fear. Love becomes easier to receive and easier to give. Compassion naturally expands. Forgiveness becomes possible and awareness deepens. When faith weakens, fear quietly begins occupying our spaces. Fear asks us to prepare for disaster. Faith asks us to remain open to possibility. Now, someone's going to say, MJ, fear asks us to prepare for a disaster, but I'm military. We prepare. Right. It's not a fear. So I want to take a moment. When I say that fear asks us to prepare for disasters, I'm not talking about somebody who is establishing protocols, boundaries, borders. It's not a fear when we do this. It is a conviction. This is where the buck stops. Don't cross it. It's not a fear. Soldiers, we don't have fear. We have courage, pride. And unfortunately, some of us have the anger. We can fix that. I'm just saying, we need to understand in our highest ability that because I said fear asks us to prepare for disaster, there's a difference. A soldier doesn't have fear on that front line. And if they do, they have faith that God's going to do the right thing. They have faith, whether it's their journey time of this life soul or whether they get to protect their family, friends, and community in the whole United States. So please don't, I don't want any soldier who's listening to this that says fear asks to prepare for, no. We prepare for hurricanes. We prepare for tornadoes. We prepare. We are, this is not what I am saying. I am saying we can't have the fear of. We prepare for it, but we don't have a fear of it. It's the people who have the fear that ask us to prepare for a disaster when a disaster is not happening.

0: Get it? It's different. I want to make that clear before I hear MJ said. And now. So let's keep going. Faith asks us to remain open to possibility. Fear asks us to control tomorrow. Faith teaches us to live consciously today. See the difference? I'm going to give you another one. Fear convinces us that we are alone. Faith reminds us that we have never been alone. Over many years of observing humanity, I began recognizing a progression. Fear becomes fear of the unknown. Fear of the unknown becomes fear of loss. Fear of loss becomes the fear of death. And then beneath the fear of death, I have often found another fear quietly waiting, the fear of God. I've had people who go, I don't know if I believe in God anymore. They're full of anxiety because they haven't been able to find an outlet. They haven't been able to understand or find somebody to attack that faith mind power center. The fear of God. Beneath the fear of death, I've often found another fear, the fear of God. That is so sad. Not because God created us to live in fear. Somewhere along humanity's journey, man's journey, many people learned about judgment before they even learned about divine love. Our ego, our judgment centers before faith of God, that's an issue. That's a big issue. Some learned that God was waiting to punish them. Some began believing they were undeserving of divine love. Undeserving of divine love, God's love. Some questioned whether God had abandoned them during their darkest events. These beliefs can really become unconscious patterns. Patterns begin influencing our thoughts, and these patterns begin shaping decisions. Patterns begin affecting our relationships. And then these patterns then can place in the mind, body, and soul into fear or stagnation. Whew. By one thought, or went down that rabbit hole. One thought. But for me, healing begins when we become aware of those patterns. If we don't see them, we can't heal. Awareness is that doorway. Awareness invites that understanding. And that understanding restores the balance. And then the balance consciousness transforms that next event. I get giddy when I find that that link works. And it helps. Faith does not mean ignoring fear. Let me check that straight. Faith does not mean denying trauma or painful experiences either. And faith gives us the courage to look at that fear with such a, it's like a greater awareness. I'm all kind of tangled in here. And my pillow, my happy pillow. Fear does not define who we are. Fear reveals where healing is asking for our attention. I don't believe we heal through fearing God. I believe that we heal by rediscovering our faith and the love of God essence, of God presence. Love invites trust, and trust restores faith. Faith restores balance. And balance also allows us to move forward consciously, one event at a time. Okay, That's big. So now how is developing the Faith Mind Power Center created? If it's all about faith, right, MJ? If it's all about faith, how do we create this? Okay. So the Faith Mind Power Centers develops through awareness. Faith evolves through prayer, meditation, conscious choices, gratitude, affirmations, and the willingness to place our fears into God's hands. It is the Mind Power Centers. I said Louise Hayes, but it's actually Catherine Ponder. Louise Hayes is about the affirmations, how we can look at metaphysical causations to the body. I'm sorry. It was Catherine Ponder. So not Louise Hayes. I don't know why I said that. But it's Catherine Ponder's Mind Power Centers, The Healing Secrets of the Ages, her book. Her teachings describe these centers and the use of the affirmations to activate and strengthen them. Activation may also occur between our Beyond Reiki Light Therapy classes, guided meditations, conscious breathing, energetic work, and other spiritual tools that can assist individuals in opening up their centers. You have Western medicine, Eastern medicine, alternative medicine, miscellaneous. Here we are in the miscellaneous. What's it hurt to try? Right? That word try is one of those words that we don't try. We do it. We just do. A try is, I'll think about it. But no, I have faith. I have faith that I'm going to figure out how to get my faith center moving. Is that better? Okay. These practices offer more than activation. They may bring awareness to events that challenged the Faith Mind Power Center in the first place. Once challenged and not know how, or even if it's moving, then it just goes dead. It goes docile. And then many people spend years attempting to remove anxiety without first asking what weakened their faith. Healing invites us to gently examine all those moments. We are not examining them to judge ourselves or to judge others. We are not examining them to remain trapped in the past. No. I've always said, trace the money or trace the roots. It's going to find you somewhere, the seed of where the dysfunction belongs. We need to examine them to become aware of the event, thought, belief, or pattern that allowed fear to enter our faith, mind, power center. Healing and sourcing faith requires a person to believe that all healing, all fear, and the course of action are held within God's hands. This does not remove personal responsibility. Healing is a partnership. We participate through awareness, self-control, understanding, conscious choices, forgiveness, compassion, and our willingness to evolve. We take steps placed before us. We allow divine guidance to reveal that next step. As faith grows, trust grows. As trust grows, fear gradually releases its grip. So now we're going to go and we're going to start tracing anxiety back to an event. This is how. Anxiety often forms these patterns. The pattern may begin with an event. It may begin with a thought of an event. It may begin through anticipation of an event. It may be connected to a person, place, memory, journey, loss, or unfamiliar experience incompletely. We have even no idea. Rather than asking only, why am I anxious? We can begin narrowing the experience through more specific questions. What known event caused this fear? Was it the event itself? Was it the thought of having to go to the event? Was traveling connected to that nervousness Was the traveling the issue to the event? Was it the people I was going to go see at the event? Was it the area or the place connected to the event? Was I afraid of being judged? Was I afraid of failing? Was I afraid of losing control? Was I afraid that that previous painful event would now happen again? You see all these questions? Each question gently narrows the focus and defines that path. Keep breaking it down in that funnel. Each question brings another level of awareness. Eventually, the awareness begins revealing all of the patterns. It's there. When the pattern is seen, it no longer remains hidden in the background, quietly influencing our choices, our decisions, our judgments, and our ego. We can begin to understand it. We can begin to actually trace it, and then we can begin to heal it. The purpose is not to judge ourselves for experiencing anxiety. The purpose is to discover where fear first entered that story. Could definitely be a person, place, object, animal, animals, thoughts, experience, an event. Look at all those. Wow. There's a lot to pick from, right? And you're probably sitting there, if you have anxiety, going, oh my God, there's too much. It's too much. Now I have anxiety thinking it's too much. Well, then this is where your practitioners come in. This is where they help you, right? This is where you can breathe into that sacred space, that safe space, right? Because we have to discover the doorway, because through which fear entered, which door did that fear enter? Then we can begin opening that door through when our faith returns, right? So opening doors through which faith can return allows us not to have the anxiousness because we have the faith. Some patterns may have begun during childhood. Some were learned through family experience, and some may extended through ancestral lines. Within my spiritual philosophies and what I've seen, I've also believed that some patterns may be connected to trauma or events from previous lifetimes, illnesses, deaths, health. An unexplained fear may be connected to an event the conscious mind does not remember, while the soul or energetic system continues carrying that pattern along the lifetime. Whatever the origin, patterns are not permanent. Patterns are healable when awareness is known. When we find the pattern and we understand, then they can be recognized, they can be understood, they can be cleared, and then they can be transformed. Some patterns release very quickly. Others are really deeply rooted, deeply seated, and require patience, compassion, prayer, spiritual guidance, and continued awareness. It's not a one pill. It's not a one modality. It's not. Healers can assist in identifying and removing patterns that have placed someone in such fear or stagnation. A healer does not own another person's healing. A healer assists the individual in recognizing what that fear was hidden or how it was hidden. We're just establishing consciousness. Whether that assistance comes through a physician, a psychologist, counselor, clergy member, energetic practitioner, Reiki practitioner, light therapy practitioner, mentor, or any other compassionate guide, each may offer another tool of awareness. Healing is not about another person fixing us. Healing is about becoming aware enough to participate in our own transformations. You know them, Debbie Downers, right? Debbie Downers, always downing themselves, always putting themselves down. They're the ones who have anxiety. They're never good enough. Yeah. Through awareness, through divine process and through the elimination of limiting patterns, through self-control, through understanding, through personal responsibility, through forgiveness, through compassion, through evolving consciousness, fear slowly begins losing its influence. Peace begins taking its place. Trust begins taking its place. And faith begins taking its place. As faith expands, anxiety no longer needs to dominate every thought. Its voice becomes quieter. The grip becomes weaker. Its patterns begin dissolving. Not because we forced the anxiety away, because we became aware of the fear that was feeding it. This is just my experience and my philosophy. Anxiety rarely appears without a story. The more clear we can understand that story, the more conscious then we can begin writing our next chapter moving forward. That old belief system, that old pattern dissolves. It no longer affects us, and we move to the next event. Finding the beginning of fear does not erase the event. It gives us the awareness that we need to choose a different response when that next event arises or appears to us. The Faith Mind Power Center reminds us that every event carries purpose. My awareness that I just came back from these beautiful classes, these mind alterings, is people can open faith. However, an event could be such a catastrophe and so deep that their faith mind power center gets blocked or it's not turning properly. That was a wow factor for me, people, that people were climbing in the 12 steps of light and they're in courses, high courses, eights and nines, some even higher. And they lost their faith mind power center, which gave them a whole domino into a full collapse of who they are. When you find somebody who did 12 steps into light and creating the 12 mind power centers, connecting all 144 chakras, floating on air and loving every instance of life, and then one event was so drastic that they lost everything because they lost their faith. Why would God put me in this position instead of, what is this event teaching me? They became the martyr. So every event has a purpose, and every purpose invites awareness, and awareness invites understanding, and understanding restores balance, and balance consciousness transforms the next event. Have we heard that how many times today? Because transformed events become a life of conscious, positive thinking in service to others. It's the whole foundation of the show. It's the whole foundation that I exist. Perhaps this is why I place the Faith Mind Power Center first and foremost, before anything. Not because every answer begins there, because every healing journey eventually returns there. The Faith Mind Power Center is not the absence of fear. It is the remembrance that we are spiritual beings living in a human experience, and every event invites us to an awakening, a healing, and an evolvement. Faith does not promise that life will never be difficult. Faith reminds us that every event can become part of our healing, our evolution, and our return to divine love. Folks, before we go to part six, we need to take a break, and then we'll come back to part six, and then we're going to wrap this up. So we're going to do a minute countdown with little Ducky Woo Woo Beaker, and then we'll be right back.
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0: Okay, that beaker. Words of wisdom from that little ducky do. All right, folks. Back to the world of conscious positive thinking in our consciousness of humanity, part two, the art of anxiety. We are now into, it'll be an ebook, just telling you folks, the Conscious of Humanity series will become an ebook. So if you miss something, it'll have more information and more graphs in there. So, all right, here we go. Part six, when anxiety becomes a pattern, it's a trigger. We ground, we breathe, we tap. So once we understand that anxiety can develop patterns, the next question becomes, what activates that pattern? What is the trigger? There is where awareness becomes incredibly, incredibly, incredibly important right here. A trigger does not always arrive announcing itself. Hello, I'm your trigger. No, it doesn't. We wish. Sometimes it's obvious and other times it's not. This is where your healing practitioners are very favorable, because there are some like myself who can listen to somebody and watch trigger words. They go trigger and then that's a trigger word. That trigger words, what is it? It could be a word, a tone of a voice. It could be a person, a relationship, a particular place, a color, a smell, a sound, a time of day, a date, travel. But it's so funny because when I hear these triggers, they highlight. It's like their voice goes up on something, or an energy around them becomes very like white and clear and like, hello, like flashing, you know, warning, warning. So that's when I'm in sessions and I see these triggers. I'm like, stop, that's a trigger. Let's talk about it. Time of day, it's a date, it's a travel, an upcoming event, a memory, or even the language that we repetitively use within ourselves, saying the words. All right. On my show, you'll always hear me say, man, right? That's trigger, man. Why? Because man is a philosopher that then they bring in to say, oh, yeah, I believe his philosophy is right. We'll get into that. But, not but, however, we're going to come back to these triggers. So we got to listen really carefully to the words surrounding anxiety. They'll be saying, here it goes again. I have it again, again and again. This always happens, right? I'm constantly dealing with this. I'm already know, you know, what's going to happen here. You feel that energy? Yeah. Those words really interest me. Their voice, their anxiousness, always, again, constantly. And right, the fear. You can see it. It is so prominent. So words suggest repetition, and repetition makes me ask, what pattern are you repeating? What anxiousness? What is it? What again? Tell me again. What happened? Where are you? What event? What do you feel? Who's there? Who's coming? Who are you feared from? Many people I have worked with tell me something fascinating. That when they're actually in the event that they were anxious about, they travel through it. They function. They're capable of talking. They handle whatever is happening. And they reach the other side. I watched this with my own daughter. Anxiety to the hilt every time she went to perform. But she liked to perform. But the anxiousness before it, woo, it was off the wall. And then I started looking at other performers, other artists, the same thing. always having the fear of making sure whatever they were doing, that people liked it. They had this image of unliking. Huh. I know. I had to ponder. So is it that they can function when they get in an event and they can handle what's happening during the event and then they reach the other side? Yet when they are outside of that event, the anticipation that they are experiencing that might happen, that anxiety becomes very overwhelming. Breathing in a bag, slow breathing, calming them down. That makes me ask, are we afraid of the event that's happening right now? Or are we afraid of the event our mind believes might happen? Now, they're two different things, right? Those are two very, very different experiences. So then I have to begin asking them more questions. Does the anxiety always begin with the same feared outcome? Are the players the same? Are the certain people involved, are they the same? Does it surround a particular relationship? Does it begin before traveling, before entering a particular place at a certain time of the day, after healing certain words? Do particular colors, sounds, smells, surroundings, or memories appear around it? What happened immediately before the anxiety began? What were you feeling? What were you thinking? What were you hearing? Who was with you? Where were you? What did you believe was happening? And one of my favorite questions, has this particular pattern happened before? Because now we're looking at markers. The circumstances do not need to be identical. The people may change, the location may change, the event may change, yet somewhere inside those experiences, we may discover some thread of patterns. Perhaps traveling wasn't the trigger. Perhaps surrendering control while traveling was the trigger. See? Perhaps the person is not the trigger. Perhaps something within the relationships awakens an old pattern of abandonment, rejection, judgment, conflict, or loss that we might interpret back to an unconsciousness. Perhaps today's event is reminding us of yesterday's trauma. So when I hear my anxiety is acting up again, I want to know what again means. Again, man with again. What happened? What changed? What did you see? What did you hear? What did you smell? What did you feel? What thought appeared immediately before that anxiety? Becoming the observer. We are not asking what's wrong with me. We are asking what is showing me. What is this showing me? That one question judges. The other question creates awareness. I am sure you are smart enough to figure which one out. So when that attack happens, now what? So I want to make this very clear. There is also a time when I do not want somebody searching for patterns or asking themselves questions. When anxiety is already escalating, that is not necessarily the moment to investigate every trauma, relationship, or event. First, we need to address the moment. And in my practice, I only use three movements for people with anxiety. Ground, tap, breathe. There's only three. Not one. And then the other at the same time. Grounding in my practice means you need to get in contact with natural earth, barefoot or cotton socks, not all these elastics, spandex, whatever. No, barefoot or cotton on soil, dirt, sand, grass covered earth, natural rock, or even natural water when the conditions are safe. I do not consider concrete, asphalt, tile, or any other man-made walking surface the same grounding practice. We get out, we ground, we start to breathe. We slowly inhale through the nose for five counts. Yes, cadence is important. One, two, three, four, five, and then we hold one, two, and then we on to five, and then we slowly exhale through our mouth, right? And then at the same time, we're tapping over the thymus area. It's in the upper center of our chest. It almost sounds like a watermelon when you tap it. There's no nerve there. You can't really hurt yourself, but don't, if you have nails, don't be poking yourself either. So, and then we ground, we tap, we breathe. So it's going to have three movements. One, practice repeating the breathing cycle at least three times. And then we return to natural breathing. And now comes what I call that check mark. We're going to do a check-in. Where am I at? What am I feeling? Has the intensity changed? Has my breathing changed? Are my thoughts slowing? And I'm becoming aware of what is actually happening around me. If the anxiety remains intense, we repeat the three movements. Tap, ground, breathe. And then we check in again. And cadence is so important, folks. It is so important. So when somebody is experiencing extreme anxiety, I have found that they may need a long explanation. They don't need a long explanation at the moment. They need calming immediately. Some of the people I work with call me during these episodes, and I calmly walk them through the three movements with cadence. They already can tell me, I'm already heading outside. I'm like, you are so beautiful and so good. Ground. It's going to look something like this. 2, 3, 4, 5. Hold. 2, 3, 4, 5. Exhale. 2, 3, 4. Hold. 4, 5. Breathe in. 2, 3, in your nose, 4, 5, hold, 2, right. Close your eyes. Shut everything down. Remove every thought process from your head. Ground, breathe, tap. PTSDers, same thing. Ground, breathe, tap. Okay. Again, I'm not asking them to explain their childhood. I'm not asking them to find a past life event. I'm not asking them to solve the pattern while fear is screaming at them. We must calm that ego down, and we must return back to balance. There will be another time to discuss all those other questions. So first, we look through the immediate moment. And then we will investigate it. For severe attacks, my approach may include safely lying down as well, while continuing the grounding, tapping, and slow, structured breathing. People do breathing techniques differently. When people are very anxious in a severe attack, breathing can make them faint or become dizzy. So if you start to breathe and you're feeling dizzy, I want you to lay flat on your back on the ground and stay within the awareness. Once it settles down enough to aware that, then we return back to, now tell me what happened. Now what happened immediately before the anxiety began? What did you hear? What discussions were you in? What did you see? What were you thinking? Who was there? What thought entered your mind? What event were you anticipating? And what triggered it? Now we're going to make a pattern. We're going to make graphs with this, because sooner or later, we're going to find a pattern. And first, we have to address the moment. Then we search the pattern. Always the moment. Heal that moment and bring it to balance. Remain calm in that chaos. And then we can discuss it. So the immediate event is not the entire healing journey. Mm-mm. Grounding, breathing, and tapping are just tools I use during the immediate anxious event. They are not the end all, be all of the healing journey. Once the person is calmer, then we can begin looking at deeper things, such as what patterns were returning, what challenged the faith, mind, power center, and where did that fear enter? When did it enter? What events surrounded that fear? And what does this individual need to restore that balance? And then this is where the approach to healing becomes much broader, because I do not believe that every human being heals through the same doorway. Healing is not a one road cures all. It's not a one pill. How many people who the doctor wants to give you a pill, but your body has reactions to that pill while somebody else's doesn't? Same stuff. My medicine has always been finding the healing modality that meets the individual where they are on their journey. Western medicine for me has an important place for diagnostics, blood work, imaging, testing, and finding out what is physically happening with my body on the physics sides, on the science sides. Then I begin asking a larger question. What modalities may support this individual as a whole human being? I may look at Eastern traditions and plant-based approaches, massages, infrared, salt density environments, mud bathing, meditation, breath work, energy work, shirinyakus, counseling, one-on-one interpretational healing, frequency-based practices, or simply sitting with another human being and helping them recognize the patterns, getting the graphs going for them. What is the events, the beliefs, and experience that they have struggled to understand? This is time, yes. But time always heals every wound. You hear that. It's not just a cliche. It took you time to have this pattern that you've created within your own soul's library and in your own egos and your own judgments. So it's going to take time, especially if it's an ancestral lineage emotion trap. That can go on forever. The soul's journey in itself, these are deep patterns. Not everyone needs the same combinations. That's the point. We are just different human beings, different bodies, different histories, different experiences, different beliefs, different spiritual journeys, different patterns. What would healing be identical? It can't. Some just come to me experiencing anxiety that I don't want anxiety to become their identity. Hi, I'm, you know, it'd be like, hi, I'm MJ. I have anxiety. No, you're just MJ. No title. Don't allow that to be your identity. I want to understand the human being experiencing it. What happened? What triggers it? The patterns that keep returning. What does the physical body need? What does their emotional body need? What does their spiritual consciousness need? Where's the fear energy? Where is the faith that has challenged it? And what combination of tools might this particular person return before that balance? Frequencies, you know, frequency work is just another modality that I use for some individuals. When I use approaches such as Royal Rife, I don't begin by simply just selecting a frequency. No, that practice has to begin preparing that body with terrain detoxes, the beginning that frequency, or using biofeedbacks to establish considering a starting parameter or a baseline for that individual. It becomes just another piece of information within the larger picture. The technology does not replace awareness. It does not replace finding the trigger. And it does not replace the understanding or even a pill, the same thing. It's just another tool. The modality is a tool. Awareness remains the work. So throughout the conversations, I keep using the word man, man's psychologies, man's medicine, man's theories, man's research. And I use that word intentionally. Human beings study human beings and by observing them. We measure, we develop theories, we test them, we publish findings, and then we establish practices. And sometimes later years, we discover sometimes we once believed something, but it was incomplete, but it was enough to get some through, but maybe not for others. That does not mean the research has no value. It just means that research is part of humanity's continuing awareness. So when somebody tells me that the established theory says, my mind naturally asks, how was it established? Who participated in these theories? How many people participated? What cultures were represented in? What socioeconomic environments were represented? How was anxiety defined? What questions were asked? What questions were never asked? And how long were these people followed? And what variables were to be considered? And what haven't we discovered yet? I ask those questions constantly with conventional medicine and Western medicines. I ask them of psychology, and I am willing to ask them of my own philosophies, because you have to become aware what requires curiosity. I do not need experiences to invalidate someone else's research, and their research does not erase what I have personally witnessed. This isn't a judgment. This isn't a who's right, who's wrong. This is levitating to the highest consciousness that we possibly can. So I've worked with people who came to me asking for other ways of healing because whatever ways they were using wasn't helping. So I've observed outcomes, I've developed theories from my own observations, and I've changed my approach when the individual taught me something new. Those experiences are my part of why I believe healing cannot be reduced in one philosophy. Are my observations irrelevant to the controlled clinical trials? No. Do they become meaningless because they were not produced inside of one? No. They are observations. They are generative questions. They create awareness. And then sometimes the question is always, tomorrow's research begins. I'm not asking humanity to blindly accept my truth. I am asking humanity to become conscious enough to question its own. Question mine, question yours, question medicine, spirituality, question psychology, question the healer, and question the researchers. And then keep learning, because perhaps one of humanity's greatest obstacles of awareness is believing we have already discovered everything there is to know. Established does not mean eternal. It means this is where our understanding stands today, and tomorrow's awareness may teach us something more. That to me is evolvement. It's evolution. It's becoming. And now we return to part six, where we began, the trigger. Once the immediate anxiety has settled, we ask, what happened? What triggered me? What pattern reduced? Was I responding to the event in front of me, or was I responding to what I believed was happening? Or today's event awakening yesterday's fears? We may not control every event that enters our lives. We can become increasingly aware of the patterns through which we interpret those events. So finding the triggers does not erase the past event. Grounding does not erase it. Breathing doesn't erase it, nor does tapping. The purpose is awareness. Because when we become aware, then the trigger that we create for the opportunity to recognize the pattern before automatically repeating it. The event happened, the trigger appears, the old pattern begins, and then we consciously say, I recognize you. And now we have something to work with. Ground, breathe, check. Check in, become aware, find the trigger, follow the pattern, understand the event, and then begin the deeper healing. Conscious positive thinking is not pretending that everything is okay. It's everything is positive. It's becoming conscious even to recognize that our part in the event, understanding the pattern, restore the balance, and consciously choosing how we meet the next event. Anxiety can produce powerful physical sensations. It is equally important that we do not assume every intense physical experience is anxiety simply because someone has experienced anxiety before. New, unusual, or severe symptoms may have another physical cause. Significant difficulty breathing, fainting, severe, or unfamiliar chest pain or symptoms suggesting a medical emergency deserve immediate medical attention. Awareness means listening to the whole human being. That includes knowing when something may be happening beyond the pattern that we recognize. The Rife and BFB frequency work, terrain detoxing, grounding, salt density environments, and other complementary modalities discussed here describe practices that I have or I have observed. They are not presented as established medical traumas, treatments for anxiety. My philosophy does not ask you to blindly accept this truth. It just asks you to become aware enough to investigate yours. For my closing, where does that leave us? We began today with anxiety, yet somewhere along this journey, anxiety became something much larger. We began asking about fear. We questioned faith. We followed patterns. We looked at triggers. We explored events. We questioned healing. We questioned philosophy. We questioned spirituality. And we questioned man's theories. And perhaps most importantly, today, we questioned ourselves. Because the act and the art of anxiety was never about giving anxiety another definition. Humanity has plenty of definitions and excuses. I wanted us to ask a different question. What is anxiety attempting to show us? Perhaps anxiety is not always the beginning of the story. Perhaps it is the place in the story where we finally become aware that something needs our attention, a fear, a pattern, an event, a relationship, a belief, a memory, a loss of faith, a fear of the unknown, a fear of death, and the fear of God. Whatever the source may be for the individual, awareness gives us somewhere to begin. Not judgment, awareness. Because we cannot understand something we refuse to observe. We cannot consciously transform a pattern we do not recognize. And we cannot restore balance while continually repeating an event without ever asking why it keeps returning. That is why I keep coming back to the same questions. What happened? What triggered you? What pattern keeps appearing? What are the surrounding words surrounding it? What are the people surrounding it? What is the environment surrounding it? What are you anticipating? What are you actually experiencing? And are those two things the same? When the anxiety becomes overwhelming, we return to the moment. Ground, breathe, tap, check in, become aware. Then, when the fear quiets enough for us to observe it, we begin following the pattern. Not because every pattern will reveal one perfect answer. Not because every fear has one source. Because every piece of awareness gives us another opportunity to understand ourselves. And understanding changes that happens next. This is where faith returns. Faith does not mean that we know exactly what tomorrow will bring. Faith allows us to stand in the unknown without allowing the unknown to control us. I have faith. All will work out exactly how it is supposed to. That does not mean we sit still and wait for life to happen. We participate. We become aware. We make choices. We heal what we recognize. We ask questions. We seek help. We explore modalities. We learn. We evolve. And we remember that we are spiritual beings living a human experience. Every event becomes another opportunity for consciousness. And every event has a purpose. And every purpose invites awareness. And awareness invites understanding. Understanding restores balance. You got it. Balanced consciousness transforms the next event. And transformed events become a life of conscious, positive thinking in service to others. Now, I know we're over time, but it's okay. What happens when the fear that we have been discussing is no longer only happening inside of one individual? What happens when fear begins moving through families, communities, religions, cultures, political beliefs, generations, and countries? What happens when one person's fear meets another person's fear, and then neither recognize it as fear? Perhaps they'll call it anger, hatred. Call it righteousness, protection, loyalty, truth. And then suddenly two human beings are no longer attempting to understand one another. Sound familiar? They are defending themselves from one another. The pattern that we have been discussing within the individual begins appearing within humanity, man. Fear creates reaction. Reaction creates judgment. Judgment creates separation. Separation creates sides. And sides create division. Think about that for another moment. What if the sum of the division that we are witnessing throughout our humanity and anxiety on a collective scale of today? What if communities are doing exactly what individuals sometimes do? Anticipating that next threat, repeating old patterns, responding to yesterday's trauma through today's events, looking for something or someone to blame, protecting identities, protecting beliefs, protecting histories, protecting wounds, and becoming so focused on defending our own truth that we stop becoming curious about someone else's or anyone else's. This is where our next conversation then begins, folks, because division does not begin when two people disagree. Division begins when disagreement removes our willingness to understand. When another person's belief becomes a threat to mine, when awareness is replaced by judgment, when conversations become confrontational, when differences become identities, and when identities become sides, when sides decide they can no longer coexist, perhaps humanity is standing inside of its own pattern right now. And just as we ask the individual experiencing anxiety, what triggered you? We now need to ask humanity, what triggered us? What happened? What did disagreement become division? When did difference and differences become dangerous? When did listening become surrender? And when did changing our understanding become weakness? When did we stop seeing another human being and begin seeing a label? Left, right, black, white, rich, poor, religious, spiritual, immigrant, citizen, male, female, young, old, educated, uneducated, us, them. Woo, the list goes on. Maybe the greatest pattern humanity needs to recognize is the moment we stop seeing we. And that is where we begin next. Part one of the consciousness of humanities asked us to examine entitlement. Part two asked us to examine anxiety. Part three, next week, Monday, asks us to examine what happens when individual fear becomes a collective separation. I'm calling it the age of division. Not to determine who is right, not to determine who is wrong, not to create another side. We are going down that rabbit hole again. We are going to look at events, the patterns, the words, the labels, the fears, the systems, the relationships, the histories, and our own participation within them. Because if awareness can transform the patterns of one human being's anxieties, perhaps awareness then can begin transforming the patterns of humanity. Until then, remember, healing does not erase past events. Healing transforms them into balanced consciousness, allowing us to consciously find our part to heal and choose our next event with that experience. May divine guide you in your needs, and may it take and the angels carry you with peace, love, grace, joy, happiness, and abundance of what you desire most. And then we meet again and we ask another question, the wires questions for the next one. If humanity is so connected, why have we become so divided? I'm MJ. This is the World of Conscious Positive Thinking, or 2CAP. This is the series, Consciousness of Humanities. You are loved beyond time and space. And I'll see you next Monday right here. Have a blessed week, folks.
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There it is. Edit display name. See. Hello, everybody. Sorry for technical difficulties. Welcome to On the Ground Studio. I'm Trucker Mouth, and we're back on the road. Okay, so what we got here is we got to figure out this camera first before we get moving, before we get going down the road here. Again, I'm Trucker Mouth. This is the Back on the Road show, and this week right here, I'm gonna do some we'll talk about cross-border trucking. Okay, cross-border trucking is a big part of our economy. A lot of our economy comes from imports. Other countries export it into our country. We're importing it in, and it's a big issue. Cross-border trucking with all the immigration and everything like that. They really tightened up on things. But just to give you an idea of what all goes on cross-border trucking, we'll be on here. So cross-border trucking freight continues to grow in May. United States-Mexico-Canadian Agreement, which is USMCA, United States-Mexico-Canadian Agreement, negotiated new tariffs. It's going to change its trajectory of the way things are brought into the country. Last October, cross-border trucking has seen a year-to-year growth, especially on the southern border here. Now, I wonder how I can make that screen bigger. Anywho, I'm on here anyway. We're reporting. So, yeah, it's a big thing. We get a lot of things, through our borders that we don't make here. And because God knows nothing's made in the United States anymore. A lot of things aren't anyway. President Donald Trump has proposed these tariffs on certain products coming into the country. Now, we got that there. Okay, so the cross-border trucking has seen a double-digit percent increase from April and May this year, but losses from sweeping tariffs the year before contributed to that number. So the year before last was real bad, and that's making last year and this year real good, look a lot better. But one from losses, one looks so good. But most of the growth is coming from the southern border. Okay. Most of it's coming through the southern border from February 2025 to May of 2025.

across the northern border from Canada has dropped. Cross-border trucking has dropped. And there's been a massive growth coming from the southern border up from Mexico because of computer-related exports. Okay, so we've got computer products are coming up from through South America, through Mexico, into our country. And got, you know, that's no wonder as many, you know, everybody got a computer nowadays. So we need them export. We need that stuff coming in the country like that. We need that. And sorry about getting moving things around here, man, but I got. And yeah, no, I'm sorry, I'm tongue tied here. But yeah, just like I said, a lot of the big influx coming up through South America, through Mexico, is computer grade items. So, and then the Canadian border has grown. Cross border trucking has grown in two consecutive months up from the on the southern border end. They're seeing a growth too. On February 20th, President Donald Trump, okay, announced new set of tariffs on certain Canadian products, including dairy, alcohol, and motor vehicles. So y'all people that drink that Canadian Club and other liquors made up in Canada, you're probably gonna pay more. That's Trump's, you know, dairy. I guess we get a lot of dairy from up there and motor vehicles. So that's just some of the products he wants to put up. And Trump's using Section 338 against, so to allow tariffs on countries that discriminate against U.S. commerce. Okay. So he's going to use a Section 338 on countries that discriminate against our commerce, which include China, which we know that is, India, Japan, Vietnam, Mexico, Canada, just to name a few. Canada discriminates against our commerce? I don't understand that. Section 338 has never been used. So Trump pulled this out of the air. He's going to use the Section 338 to invoke these tariffs. And Canadian Prime Minister Mark Carney said the tariffs on motor vehicles violates the USMCA, which is United States Mexican Canada Agreement. So their prime minister is saying that violates the United States Mexican Canadian Agreement. And he ain't going for it. And then he wrote this big statement. Okay, I seen the statement online. I couldn't blow it up to read it all, but here's this big statement. We can't have these tariffs on there. Well, we got to do something. We have to do something to offset the cost of the border. It's okay. $30 billion a year to maintain the border. That's the Border Patrol, the people work at the border, everything that goes in with immigration, that. $30 billion a year. $30 million a year. So that is a, I don't even know the word for that number. Massive, huge, mind-blowing number. $30 billion a year for that fucking border, excuse my language, for that border down there. And it's a shame that we got to spend that much money, you know, that much money because trying to fight off and keep our way of life as it is. And there's got to be something to offset that. And also, it costs hundreds of millions a year to demand the maintenance on the walls. I guess that's the wall itself. I guess the grounds around the fence. And you know that United States Canadian border is the longest border in the world.
And we got to maintain that. And, you know, hundreds of millions of dollars for that. So, you know, something's got to be done. I mean, that $30 billion here is for Border Patrol, security, immigration. And then these trucks that come through are running on our roads. You know, they're damaging our roads. And the roads need maintenance. Hundreds of billions of dollars just to do the maintenance. Mexico and Canada have tariffs on some U.S. goods. In addition to a 50% Canadian tariffs, U.S. Trade Representative Jameson Greer, this is my notes here, announced 10% or 12.5% tariffs on 60 countries, including 99.4% of U.S. imports, includes Canada, China, Mexico, effective July 24th using Section 122. But that's only good for 150 days, supposedly. They got so many sections, so many different proposals and laws. It's crazy. Oh my God! You know why can't? So if they do these tariffs, what is it? They do it. How do they pay by the truckload? I don't know how. I'm probably acting like I'm young. I don't know how them tariffs are enacted. They pay by the truckload. Maybe they should just do like a toll. You know, there's 18 to 22,000 commercial vehicles a day, approximately, coming over our borders. 18 to 22,000 a day. Just say 20,000. So if you impose a fee on a commercial vehicle going over, like the bridges do, you charge it, maybe going over, and then they go back for free or something. You don't have to get them both ways, but, you know, so that's 20,000 a day times whatever amount of money you want to put on there, you know, $20. Because I don't think there's a toll on the borders. If I'm correct, they're pretty sure they had a toll on the borders. But maybe they should just have that where depending on what commercial vehicle you have, the heavier it is, the bigger, that's much more, that's the toll you pay. We have to do something to offset this. That $30 billion a year can be put in our economy to help homeless people, you know, help, you know, put that back into the military, something. It's a crazy number. Oh, boy. So using Section 301, now here's Section 301. Tariffs on imported goods produced by foreign labor. Oh, yeah. I like this one. This Section 301 is going to impose tariffs on countries that their goods are produced by forced labor. That's child labor and all that. Yeah. I like that. The Liberty Justice Center challenged administration IEEPA tariffs filed lawsuit. Now, I don't know what the IE is. International Export, I don't know. Whatever, a bunch of mumbo jumbo to me. But yeah, they're going to, Section 301 is going to be put on tariffs for countries that have forced labor, like child labor. I like that. Hell yeah. Long-term future of cross-border trucking could be shaped by the United States-Mexican-Canadian agreement. And, you know, that's a big agreement between the countries there, man. That's a big agreement there. And, yeah. So, July 23rd, 96 Mexico met for the third round of talks. The fourth was scheduled for September. So we're coming up on our fourth round of talks with Mexico. No formal trades or negotiations have been scheduled with Canada. Because, you know, like I said, there's a big influx coming up through the southern border there, man. And, you know, we got to have an agreement. Because no formal agreements between the three countries, they extended the United States-Canadian agreement terms to conduct an annual reviews until approval or agreement expires in 2036. So the United States-Canadian agreement expires in 2036.
Boy. Yeah, that's, there's got to do something to offset that horrific, you know, number there, that $30 billion. And I just wish we could find a way, like I said, make a toll, or have a toll on them or something like that. I don't know how they do the tariffs. Is it by truckload or what? Well, then again, you got the cargo ships coming in. Yeah, I'm not sure how they invoke them tariffs. Oh, heck. So, okay, so it's about all we got from the cross-border trucking. I just wanted to, you know, put a spotlight on all that goes on there, man, and the money that's spent each year for that border. That's astounding numbers. Okay, so we're going to go take a what happened here? I got it. I don't have my my commercials. All right, so we're gonna go with, listen here.

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3: Oh, okay, there we go. All right. So, we're back. I'm trucking out. We're back on the road here. And, yeah, that's, well, I'm troubled here with stuff. Okay, so, now what we're going to talk about right now, it caught my eye. I was going to go into broker transparency and broker liability, but I changed up. And I'm going to talk about, and this is something that I highlighted on before when I was podcasting last year, is they're trying to, they want to recruit more veterans, EAOS now in the military, which is end of obligated service. And to go into truck driving. They get out of the military, they want them to go into truck driving, and they come out with it. And that's nothing new for the government to try to recruit people in the truck and coming out of the military. But they really ramped it up here in response to them 20,000 non-domiciled CDLs that are going to be yanked off the... They're going to yank them. They're yanking them. They're revoking them. 200,000. So that's going to put a crunch on the truck in there. And when they revoke all these non-domiciled CDLs from these people, was not supposed to happen anyway. Well, I don't know how they got them. But all of them didn't get them the legal way. And there's no way. Because they're getting illegal immigrants all the time. They can't read the signs. They can't talk. They can't read. No. So, can't read code, road signs. They're out there killing people. And they're getting their wrecks in this road. There was one here, like I said, in Pennsylvania here, not far from where I'm from, a couple weeks ago. And Officer Parrish was a 20-year veteran of the Pennsylvania State Police. He had a truck pulled over doing a DOT inspection on it. And this guy with a non-domiciled CDL came down and he ran and he hit the truck, and because the truck was alongside the road getting the suspension, and killed the state trooper. And he was 20-year veteran of the Pennsylvania State Police. So they're yanking 200,000 non-domiciled CDLs. And that's going to be 200, and most of them, if they're non-domiciled, most of them are probably road jobs. So that's going to hurt. You got to have freight out there running around, because that's going to hurt the economy bad. So they're really ramping this up, and they got a program. It's called Freedom Haulers, and it's a patriotic hiring campaign in response to the nearly 200,000 non-domiciled CDLs that are being revoked. And truck drivers, you know what I mean? After non-domiciled, so most of them are probably road jobs. So we got to fill their positions. And I'm a veteran. I'm a trucker, man. I'm a veteran, but I don't want my ass. They yank my stuff. They yank my CDL 8 years ago now. And the traffic stops. Nobody gave me a pathway nowhere. Anyway, I'm done crying about it. I moved on. But Sean Duffy, the transportation secretary, I guess he was really pushing this. And he needs to, because he ain't on the ball with this. He should never left the program for the non-domiciled CDLs. That's how they were filling seats. They were filling seats that way. Just to get trucks on the road to bring in illegal immigrants in and put them in these trucks, not in this program. I don't know whoever came up with that, but probably him. So they have an express lane for veterans to become truck drivers. And if you operated a heavy truck in the military, you're automatically eligible for this program. And they have a Freedom Haulers website. And it actually just had a major announcement yesterday about this program, and I don't know what it was. It was supposed to have been on the 27th, and they changed it to the 30th. I don't know what they come out with, but so basically what the program is veterans who drove a heavy truck in the military, like I said, are automatically eligible for the program. And they have what they call the Military Skills Test Waiver Program. So if you have at least two years of experience safely operating a heavy military vehicle without taking, you can get your CDL without taking the driver's test. Now, I had a similar situation. I had a Class B license for 4 years before I got my Class A. So I already knew how to deal with the weights. I drove mixer and building materials trucks, stuff like that there. I already knew how to deal with weights. I already knew how to do the Eaton 4, 10 speed, all that. What I didn't do was the backing. And now I understand if you're going to get a Class B license, I understand them saying, okay, well, if you drove this truck in the military for 2 years, you know, we don't really need to do the skills test for you. But if you just drove a heavy vehicle in the military and it wasn't combination, you gotta show them you can drive. I don't think they should waiver that. If you didn't drive a combination vehicle in the military, a heavy combination vehicle, and you want your Class A, you should have to take the driver's test. And you know, display you can operate safely. And that's just my opinion. Because what they did up there is that one, I went to a truck driving school, and the guy told me, he said, one of the instructors up there at the school, he said, why don't you just come up and test out? You already do everything but the back, and you're good. You can drive good. I was like, I didn't know you could do that. He said, yeah, you come up, you get your permit and all, and you just test out. You don't have to go through the program. And it costs you a lot less money. I didn't know that about this. I paid for the whole freaking program again. So, yeah, and I was doing fine with my Class B until some asshole talked me into going, getting my Class A, and we were going to go teams. So I went through a separation. We're going to do teams. And in the meantime, he got a DUI, and I was there by myself anyway. So, and there's 40,000 people exiting the military have already taken advantage of the program. But just me, I'm thinking if you didn't operate a heavy combination vehicle in the military, you should have to take the skills test and demonstrate that you can operate the vehicle in a safe manner, because a combination vehicle, tractor trailer, is a whole different monster than driving a straight mixer or something. Yeah, you got the weights and all, but you got the backs out, so you got to watch it. And then backing, or even turning. Hell, even going down the road straight sometimes is a challenge in a tractor trailer. But, it's just they're really pushing that. For people actually in the military who drove, and they have a website that you can go to, Freedom Haulers website. I guess it's www.freedomhaulers.com or something. So, they without taking the driver's test, that's amazing. Like I said, if you just drove a deuce and a half or something, and you're going to get your Class B, that's a single truck, not combination. Yeah, I can understand that. But if you didn't drive combination in the military, you should have to take the skills test and demonstrate you can drive a 70-foot, 80,000-pound vehicle. Oh, it's been a rough one today. So, okay, everybody, we're at the end of the road. Okay, thanks for coming along. We're trucker bound. See you next time. I'll pick you up back on the road. We're trucker bound. Wait a minute here. We ain't going yet. Outro. Okay. Well, what's not going here? Outro.

0: Run stream. See you later. Why ain't that play? Why ain't that out your play? Yeah, no. And stream. We're done. No, so I'm still on here. Play outro and then stream.
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3: Where Gunny Holly, who was blown up and killed, who had two children, I lived in a reality for about, I think, 15 years that it should have been me.
4: Your source of strength has never been you. It has always been from somewhere else. It's just my belief that mine is from God. And I choose to rely on God. And I'm far from perfect. I screw up all the time. But my life is at peace. I have found a point past the storm where I am at peace.
5: When things got really bad, which they will, we all are going to have times in our life where we just can't handle some things. To know that reaching out for help is an option. It's the same as going to the doctor when you can't get over the common cold and it's turned into something crazy.
6: Yep.
5: Or sinus infection. You got to go to a doctor and get medicine. It's the same with your mental health.

0: Hey, everyone, and welcome back to the Bunkhouse, live here on Military Broadcast Radio, where we give veterans a voice. I'm John, and tonight I want to talk to you about something that I don't think really gets talked about enough in the veteran mental health space. Really, the piece is healing is not really a linear process, and that's okay. Okay, like it's a real thing, it's normal, it's expected, and once you understand it, it's actually become something you can work with instead of something that defeats you. I've had conversations on this podcast with veterans who have been through some of the darkest places you can imagine. And one of the things I hear over and over again is that the moment that almost broke them for good wasn't the worst day of their service. It was the moment after they thought they were getting better. And then the next, they weren't. Like, they had a few good months and then they didn't. They did the work. They went through the appointments. They checked all the boxes. And then something happened, a smell or a sound, and they felt like they were right back at zero. And for a lot of them, that was the moment they almost gave up. Not the original trauma that they went through while they were in service, but that relapse, that setback, the bad month after a good stretch, because nobody had told them that this is supposed to happen. This is part of it. This is part of that healing process and that healing journey. Tonight, we're going to go talk about the myth and the reality of the healing, and along with a framework that I personally use that kind of created my foundation for my healing journey.
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0: So let's start with the version of healing that most of us were handed, because I think it's worth naming exactly what the expectation was, so we can kind of understand why failing short it feels like failure. The version most of us get as veterans goes probably something like this. You acknowledge you have a problem, you go get your help, you go through treatment, or you go through therapy, or whatever program that you decided you want to go through. You complete it, and then you're better. You're fixed, and you move on. And if you're not better, or if you go through the treatment and you're still struggling 6 months or 2 years down the road, then this kind of unspoken message underneath it all, something is wrong with you, or there's no fix for you, you can't be healed. People may think you didn't try hard enough or you weren't committed enough. Everyone else kind of graduates, or as you've seen others go through this process and get back on their feet, and you kind of start kind of thinking, why can't I do that? I said this in a conversation not too long ago, and I want to say it here too. You can't just check a box and be healed. You can't do these things and say, well, I'm fixed, I'm good, I'm going to go on about my life. That's not how healing actually works. And the problem isn't that healing programs are bad or that the therapy doesn't work. A lot of them do actually work. The problem is the model we hand people going into these things. The idea that healing is a destination you arrive at and then stay at for the rest of your life, because that's not actually what it is at all. I've seen guys and girls go through inpatient treatments where they're fully committed, fully supported, and they get out and go right back into those same spirals. And when that happens, people look at that veteran, and they say they weren't ready or they didn't really want it. And maybe sometimes that's true. There are some of us out there that don't really truly want it, even though we say we do. But a lot of the time, it actually happened is that nobody explained to them that the spiral coming back doesn't mean the treatment didn't work. It just means healing has its own cycles that you have to go through. Here's where this more model really breaks down for veterans. We were trained for binary outcomes. There's either mission success or mission failure. Enemy down or enemy up. You clear a building or you don't. That's not a lot of room in military training for the building is 60% clear and we're making progress. That's not how we were conditioned to operate. We were actually conditioned to operate to bring that same binary thinking to healing. When we decide either we're healing or we're not, either we're getting better or we're failing, we set ourselves up for something really dangerous. A lot of times that can go to some even darker places. Because Hillen isn't building a building nuclear. It's more like a long patrol. Sometimes you take ground. Sometimes you actually have to give some a little back. And the mission isn't to clear everything by sundown or by the end of the day. The mission is to keep moving, keep pushing forward. When we come back, we're going to talk about the reality of the healing.

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2: Welcome back to the Bunkhouse here on the Military Broadcast Radio. So now I want to really talk about some things that I've seen from my own journey and then from the veterans who have come on the show. Because I think there's a more honest map available to us than the one that most people get handed. Healing comes in waves. And so that's what Andrew Stokes said to me on episode 12, and it stuck. He talked about how each day can be its own season of healing. Some days you feel like you found solid ground. Some days the wave comes back in, and that's not regression. The men and women who come through the other side of this aren't the ones who they're the ones who learn not to interrupt getting knocked back as proof. And they get as proof they were unfixable. It looks like a good 6 months followed by a really hard week, not because you did something wrong. But sometimes the nervous system just resurfaces something. Sometimes it's a season of the year. Sometimes it's a sound or smell that bypasses your brain entirely. It looks like going back to a coping mechanism you thought you were done with, a drink you said you weren't going to have anymore, isolation when you'd been showing up, or anger you thought you processed coming back sideways. It looks good days that feel almost suspicious. Some veterans have told me the good stretches are almost harder than the bad ones because they're waiting for the other shoe to drop. That hypervigilant doesn't turn off just because circumstances improve. It looks like making real progress that nobody can see because so much of this healing work happens internally. You're learning to recognize your triggers before they take you over. You're building the ability to self-assess honestly. Those aren't milestones anyone's going to throw a parade for, but they're real. Now I want you to talk about something that doesn't get said enough in these spaces. Because when I say healing is nonlinear, I don't want that to become an excuse to stop trying, because this is very important. Nonlinear doesn't mean it's directionless. The wave comes back in, yes, but if you're doing the work, you get a little more ground back each time that you get than giving up. The trajectory over time bends towards healing, but you have to be in the process. One of my guests, and has become a real good friend, said sometimes I think about it a lot. He said that peace is a destination, not the final destination. It's the destination you keep moving towards. You keep moving towards and keep arriving at and keep drifting from and keep returning to. And somewhere in that journey, you stop being terrified of the departure you know you can find your way back. Because I think the biggest thing about that is knowing that healing isn't the final destination after a treatment, isn't the what you're looking for after you go through some therapy sessions. You know, I think the big thing is knowing what gets you into, or that wave, trying to determine what that wave is that knocks you back or knocks you off your feet, makes you stumble. But you got to take the tools that you've learned from those sessions, from those treatments, and use them to get back up on your feet, walk back through the waves, walk through the surf, get back on your board, whatever you want, however you want to put it, you know? And I think that's where the real healing really begins, is once you kind of figure those pieces out, you know? And when you come back, so I think one of the biggest things with the healing also is being able to go back and seeing and understanding what those things are that you did before you started building that foundation, right? Like I mentioned, whether that be having maybe a few too many drinks, sitting in your bedroom or in your office space or wherever by yourself watching TV, not really wanting to be with anybody, not calling anybody, not texting anybody, you know, not answering maybe a text that somebody sent you. I think that's probably some of the biggest things, is being able to identify those things and sit back and know when those things are coming up. I think being able to identify the stuff like that really can help you once you figure out the things that do help, you know, whether that be being around people, like other veterans, or being around your family, or whatever the case may be, being able to step back and say, okay, I'm starting to kind of step back or I'm stumbling, I'm starting to fall back into the same things that I said I wanted to get away from. That's really kind of one of the first, that's kind of one of the, your first, I would say, shows or tells that you are actually starting to heal, starting to get better. But again, remember, there is no fix there, that you, there is no end all be all. Like once there's trauma, there's always going to be trauma. It's just now understanding how you're going to get through it and how you can start recognizing those things, you know? And I think one of the biggest things, like I said earlier in the show about some of the myths we get told, that a lot of us get in our mind that if we go do this one inpatient thing for 2 months, we're going to come out the other side. We're never going to have nightmares again. We're never going to want to start drinking to feel numb or to get all those memories out or to not think about certain things. Like, that's never going to be the case. And I think understanding that and being honest about those things and with each other. And I think the veteran community understanding that, and really not even just the veteran community, but anybody that's struggling with mental health, if they understand that, that they're not going to be fixed because they went to 1 month long treatment, or they've been going to single talk therapy sessions for 2 months, or they've been going to group therapy for 3 weeks, you know, like those aren't the things that are going to heal you. There's actually quite a few things that are going to heal you, or I wouldn't say heal you, but will build the foundation for your healing process or your healing journey. Because again, and to kind of let everybody know, I'm not a medical professional. I'm not a therapist by any term, by any definition of the sense. But I've talked to enough veterans. I've talked to first responders and even myself personally. I've went through some challenges. We all have, you know, and I think taking the things that I've learned and some things that some other folks and other veterans have learned, taking what they know, what's helped them and sharing those things can help us all. I think that's probably one of the biggest things is, again, one of my ways that I try to stay on the up and up, and it's part of my healing journey, is doing shows like this. I think finding that purpose for me was giving back to the veteran community, sharing things that I've learned, sharing the stories of other veterans and things that they've been through, how they've recovered and they've started on their healing journey, or maybe they're a little bit longer in the journey themselves than some others, and that's fine. Not everybody heals at the same speed. Not everybody takes to even the same tools. I think having a different array of different tools that you can use, again, if two people can go to the same inpatient treatment session for a month long, they learn the same things. They may even show the same progress during this treatment. But when they come back home, one may decide that they're going to use what they learned and they understand that it didn't fix them, but it gave them ways to be better. And the other one may come back and just think that that was supposed to be it. That was supposed to be the fix. And everything's just going to go away. They're going to go back to what we would call, or society would call, normal, you know? And I think that's where a lot of us really get kind of beat down, is because we have, I think, that second person's mentality where we think this is going to be it. This is what's going to fix us. Kind of like, it's really like people that go on diets. Not every diet works the same. Just like a paleo diet might not work for everybody. Carnivore diet might not work for everybody, but it may work for some. It's kind of the same thing, really. And if you think about it that way, I think that kind of helps, I think, lighten the load, or not necessarily feel overwhelming, maybe even to even ask for help. Or maybe there's some veterans out there that they're a really good buddy, a really close friend who's probably also a veteran, went and did some of these things, and when they came back, they saw that it didn't help them, because they just fell back into that same spiral, doing the same things they did before they went, you know? And they're like, well, if it's not going to help them, it's not going to help me. And so they just don't even go. They don't even they don't even try to get the help because all they see is the ones that were maybe sold on it the wrong way, I guess, in a lack of better terms, you know? And so I think that's part of this episode is getting that type of kind of sentiment out is there's no one-stop shop for healing. There's no one thing that's going to fix you or take the thoughts or the nightmares away. There's not. It's a collective. You just got to keep working at it. Start identifying some stuff, you know, being able to identify those things, be honest with yourself about what's going on. And I think that's probably one of the biggest pieces, you know, and I think some of those other myths that I talked about earlier, is that, if you're not getting better from a treatment, you may think that there's no hope for you to be better. And that's not actually true at all either, because maybe the treatment that you chose, again, whether it be individual, like talk therapy or talk counseling sessions, maybe that's not the right method or right method for you to get support or get help. I've had my fair share of therapy sessions, and me personally, I don't believe they work really well because, again, I didn't feel like we talked about the right things. And maybe we did, and maybe it was just my mentality going into it. And again, maybe I know I'm guilty of having that kind of thought process too, to where we think that we're going to do this one thing and we're going to be okay once we're done with it. Once we meet the quota, so to speak, they say, hey, you have a 12-week set, you have 12 sessions. We're going to go weekly or biweekly, whatever. And at the end of that 12 weeks, you think you're going to be fixed and you get done and you don't feel any better than you did when you started, you know, and that's okay. That's an okay feeling to have. And I want everybody out there listening, I want you guys to know that. I want you to know that it's okay. If you don't feel like you've been helped in one method, don't stop there. Let that drive you to find some way else to get help or to get support, you know? I've went through counseling and the individual counseling sessions. And again, I really didn't feel like it helped me that much. And I think doing more group conversations helped me out a lot more than anything else. And because you get to hear different perspectives, you get to hear different things that other veterans are doing. It's not just the counselor saying, what do you want to talk about today? Well, how do you feel today? What's happened since the last time we talked, you know? And it's like, most of us don't open up very well in situations like that. I know I didn't. I've gotten better about it myself, but again, that's stuff that I had to work through and work on myself, to talk about and talk how I share information or share different things about myself. But I really do think, like, having the mentality and knowing that the one method is just, that's all it is a method. It's just like a medication. A lot of us don't take just one medication for stuff. We take multiple because, again, you have to do different things to get a better outcome, honestly, you know? And I use, and maybe this might sound a little selfish, and I think maybe even rightfully so, because it's part of my healing journey, and that's something we'll talk about a little bit too, about kind of the selflessness and being, or the selfishness and what that really means when it comes to healing. And it's okay to be selfish sometimes when it comes to your healing journey. Doing my podcast, doing the lives like this every Monday, it's part of my process, as part of my healing journey, being able to share these things, being able to talk to other veterans and allowing them to share their stories, to get their story out there, to promote them. And if they're providing services, if they've written books, if they're published authors, letting them share that, you know, giving them a space, just like how Military Broadcast Radio has given veterans a space to have a voice in the greater world of the media aspect, you know. There's not many places out there that are doing this. I do like, I would like to say, though, in the last couple of months, I'm very happy to see that even more people, this time last year, it was hard. You were hard pressed to find anywhere on social media. You might have the big names out there that are kind of all over your social media platforms that are pushed, that are talking about mental health and veterans this and veterans that. But I will say this year in 2026 alone, and especially over the last probably 2 to 3 months, I am proud to say and proud to be a part of this community that has just completely exploded. And not just around mental health, but just veterans in general, getting out there, being more vulnerable, because again, vulnerability is a strength in your healing process. It's not a weakness. Vulnerability is not a weakness. You can actually use your vulnerability as a strength and allow that to be part of your foundation for your healing. But also, your vulnerability as a strength can also be the foundation for somebody else's healing as well. Give them hope, or showing them that it's okay to be vulnerable. Because that's one of the first steps too, is being vulnerable. You have to be able to be vulnerable and be honest about what's going on and how you feel, what makes you feel those ways, you know? And so, again, I'm glad to be able to do this show. Again, I selfishly use this as part of my healing journey, and that's okay to be that way sometimes with certain things. We're going to take another quick break, and when we come back, we're actually going to talk about the framework itself around kind of things that I've put together that I've learned, not just from my own personal journey, but talking to other veterans, being able to take those things away and kind of build a framework. And again, this framework isn't an exact science. That's not an exact, there's no, let's see, what's the word? It's not a step-by-step, right? There's no order that they have to go in. But, you know, it kind of gives you another way of looking at some things.

Welcome back to the Bunkhouse here on Military Broadcast Radio. So before the break, we were talking about the myth, and maybe we really didn't even call it a myth, kind of thinking about this during the break. Maybe it's more of a misconception rather than a myth, really, of what the healing process looks like for us, or the healing journey looks like, you know. And what I mean by the misconception is like going through one treatment session that's a month long, maybe it be inpatient, or maybe it just be, I don't know, counseling sessions, one-on-one counseling sessions. And you're going to get fixed from that. You're no longer going to have the nightmares or the thoughts, you know, it's just going to all magically disappear and go away. That's either a myth or misconception, whatever you want to call it, you know. And then we also talked a little bit about what it actually looks like, what that healing process really looks like, you know, that you are going to have some stumbles, you are going to fall, you're going to set back and maybe even get into some of those spirals again that brought you down, that puts you in a dark place again. And that's okay, knowing that it's okay to get into those. But I think the big thing is that we could take from that is that when we get knocked down, it's just like we've been trained in the military. You get knocked down, you get back up, you put the foot back in front again, right? You take another step. I think that's the biggest thing that we could take from our military service is taking that same mentality into everything that we do once we take the uniform off, especially in our healing journey. Just because we get knocked down or just because we get pushed back doesn't mean the march is over. That just means you got to give a little bit more effort. You got to put a little more into it to get to that destination or to get to that next checkpoint, right? Because that's really what a healing journey is. It's not even getting to a finish line. It's getting to the next checkpoint. You know, what is that checkpoint for you? Is that a birthday?

an anniversary, high school graduation for your kids? What is that checkpoint? What are you trying to get to? What's that next big thing that you're trying to get to, that you work through every day, the hard things that you work through every single day to get through that, you know? That's how you got to look at a healing journey. It's checkpoints in life, the good things, the big things, the things that you want to be there for, the things that you missed maybe while you were in service that you now have the opportunity to try to be there for now. And that second chance of being able to be there for your loved ones, you don't always get those second chances in life. Taking the things that you learn, things that you want to know, setting those checkpoints, setting those goals in life, and working towards those. There's people that would give their right arm for a second chance at something. And we get a second chance every day, you know? And that's another reason, like, the framework that I kind of mentioned a little bit, again, it's not a step-by-step process. There's no fix. There's no magical fix. You do this one thing and you're going to be good for the rest of the days. That's not how any of this works, you know? The framework I like to use, there's five things that I've built my framework on. A lot of the same things of what I've taken from other veterans as well to kind of strengthen my foundation, right? And so those things, you know, it's actually fairly simple. I don't want to simplify it too much, but it's a fairly simple framework in my opinion. And I think once we talk about it, I hope it's simple enough for everybody. It's something that everybody can use and kind of jot down and be able to take away from this episode, you know. And I've seen it work in the veterans I've had on my show, including my own. So there's five things. None of them, again, like I said before, they don't take away the nonlinear nature of what a healing journey really is, but they make the waves more survivable. And over time, they really build a solid foundation. And really the first one that I like to talk about is every day is day one. And what that really means is it's not that you're starting from zero. It's not that yesterday is better than today or today is better than yesterday. That's not what that means at all. You know, I don't think it means what people sometimes take it to mean. It doesn't mean you start over. It doesn't mean what you did yesterday doesn't work or didn't count. It means that you wake up today and you make a choice for today. You don't have to carry the weight of every bad day that came before it. You don't have to solve the whole journey by midday today. You don't even have to solve it by the end of the day. You just have to do what you have to do today. One good day, every day, keeps you humble, keeps you grateful. And then remember that. One good day, every single day. It's just like a lot of your, I would say, top tier, let's look at sports, for instance. A lot of your championship or top contending teams across all sports, regardless of the sport, especially once they make it to, let's say, the playoffs, right? A lot of times you'll hear them, especially if it's like a single elimination. Let's look at the most recent, the Stanley Cup playoffs, right? They get through, it could go to game seven, but when they start a new series, guess what? They're still 0-0. When they win their first game of that series, they're 1-0. So same thing. Every day is a new day. It doesn't discredit or like outweigh what you've done in the regular season to get to the playoffs, but it's a new set of win losses in the column, right? Every day is just like that. What happened yesterday? Well, sure, you could think about those things. It's not bad to reflect on the things that have happened the day before, but there's no reason to fester on them, to let them fester, to let them drive how you're going to do things for today, because the things that you did yesterday or the situations you were in yesterday may not be the same ones you get into today. They don't have to look like yesterday, and that's fine. The reset is real, and it's available to you every single morning. You know, get up every day, and start the day like it's a brand new day, because it is. And the best way to do that is be thankful that you woke up that day, right? Because not everybody gets that opportunity. Not everybody gets the opportunity to have a tomorrow.
right? Not everybody has the opportunity to have a next week. So being grateful for the little things, the little wins, whether it be, I didn't get, when you're doing your reflection, you could say, well, I had some of the same kind of conversations, or my kids asked me to do this one thing, the same thing that they've asked me for the past 3 weeks, but today I didn't get as upset, right? I actually said, yeah, let's go do those things instead, right? Instead of making up excuses on why I couldn't, or I didn't have time to do those things, right? That's one little win. Check, put that win in a win in the win column and reflect on that. And then wake up the next day and start at 0-0 again, right? And at the end of the day, let's try to be 1-0 again that next day, right? I think that's probably some of the biggest advice. And one of the biggest things that I learned, and one of my guests, Ira, he's a co-host of Bravo Mission Radio. And that was his biggest thing, is every day is day one. You can go back and look at my episode 13 and see that every day is day one. And when he started living his life like that, though, that's when a lot of the stuff changed for him. And that's when he really started seeing a lot of growth in himself. And he said his family could see the difference as well when he started kind of taking that approach to life, is every day is day one. Don't worry about what's happened in the past. Are those things still there? Have they gotten you to where you are in that day, or in that month, or in that season of life? Absolutely they have. But again, they don't make you who you are, right? They've shaped some things and how you address some things, but they don't determine who you are. And number two is doing a self-assessment, an honest self-assessment. And that's something that's a skill that's hard to kind of build out, I think, you know, and having some honesty about how you look at yourself, whether it be fit, actually looking yourself in the mirror and talking to yourself that way, or whether it be journaling in a notebook somewhere about some things, doing some true self-reflection and being very honest about what you see in yourself, right? And it's not just self-reflecting and being honest about the good things you see. You have to be honest and be able to self-reflect about the bad things you see. These are having conversations maybe with your wife about how maybe you are parenting the kids, or how you both are trying to parent the kids, you know, and maybe you didn't react the way that you probably should have, or maybe you did react the way that you thought, but it wasn't the right way to react, and it really, and it put a wedge in between you two in your relationship, you know? So being able to reflect on those things and see how some of the things that you do affect the ones you love and the ones that are around you, you know? Again, it's not just being able to identify good things that happen. It's always good to identify good things that are happening, because it shows you progress. But also being able to identify those things that kind of feel like the stumbles, feel like the falls, you know, identifying those, writing those down, being able to see those, and then reflect on those. Because if you do it that way, you'll be able to identify those a lot quicker the next time you start to stumble. Maybe that fall, then over this, let's say one thing, maybe that you fail the last time it happened, you write it down. This is what happened. This was the scenario. This is how I reacted. This was the outcome of whatever the case may be. Then maybe the next time a similar scenario happens, you can identify that much quicker. And it's only a stumble. It's not a full out fall down for you, or complete setback. It's just a stumble, right? And maybe you catch yourself mid scenario and be like, you know what? I'm sorry. This is how I reacted last time. I don't mean to do this. Let's walk through this, or work through this in a different manner, right? That's part of your growing. That's part of healing, being able to do that. Did you still maybe stumble a little bit? Still had maybe not the best reaction? Possibly. But guess what?
there was some growth there. You didn't fall completely, right? You didn't completely fall down and didn't completely waste the growth or the waste that opportunity for growth, right? And I think you have to be able to look at it through your own lens and not worry about how other people see you or what your therapist notes down or anything like that. What do I actually see when I look at myself? What things affect me negatively? What conditions make me worse? And then what actually helps? It sounds simple, but it's really not. We spent years in an environment where that level of kind of self-reflection can sometimes be a liability, and you need to be decisive. You didn't have the time to analyze how you felt about certain things or comments. You had to be about the mission. So most of us never built really that kind of muscle memory. But it's really slowing down enough to notice what's happening inside of you. It looks like being honest with yourself, even when you see it's inconvenient. That's when it means the most, is when it seems inconvenient. That's when it matters the most. Because if you can't accurately assess where you are, you can't navigate that healing journey. It's not self-pity. It's you're doing a reconnaissance on yourself. And I think the third thing is going to be self-care. And this is where I was talking about earlier with being selfish for yourself. For a lot of us, that's might be one of the hardest ones to do, you know, is being selfish for yourself, because most of us, if not all of us in military service, are wired to be selfless, meaning we always put others before ourselves. When we go to combat, we fight for the ones to our left and our right. We make sure that the ones that are in our charge are taken care of, that they're safe, that they come home safe. And we do that at the expense of ourselves a lot of times, right? And I think really a lot of times, I think self-care really, it gets maybe even overused or really underexplained. And really it's just, it really means just like, what are the things that keep you functional? And are you actually doing those things? Like I said, for Ira, my guess is as simple as a first cup of coffee in the morning, quiet, no phone. It's walking the dog without his headphones in, just being in the moment. It's taking his time on things, right? That simple, what sounds simple, is self-care. And he's right. But the peace doesn't show up automatically. You have to build a small rituals that protect it. Figure out what actually helps you regulate, what helps you recover, and what helps you show up the next day. Then protect it with everything. Again, that's part of the selfishness, is protecting that for your own benefit, right? Not letting anybody else, especially when you need that time to recover, to reflect, to make sure that you show up better the next day, the next new day, better than you did the last, right? You have to protect it. Don't let it be the first thing that goes when life gets too busy, because that's when you actually need it the most. All right. That's when you need it the most, is when life starts feeling too busy. You're over committing to things. You told your neighbor you would help them tomorrow with either doing something around their house, moving some stuff around their house, but you also told the school, like a school group, that you would go out and help them with some stuff on a field trip. You'd be a chaperone on a field trip, or you told work, yep, no problem, I'll work through lunch so I can get this knocked out and get it completed before the end of the day. But the thing is, though, maybe you committed to those, all three of those things on the same day, and there's no way that you can get any of those done, right? So again, it's the self-care. It has to be priority for you. And again, that's where earlier I said selfishness, again, and the true sense of selfishness is extremely important when it comes to building healthy habits for your healing journey. Now, number four, treatment is not the beginning. It's also not the end either, though. If you're going through treatment, you're still struggling, that doesn't mean that the treatment failed or you're out of options. It just means the treatment is the foundation, not the finish line. You could take something from every single bit of treatment that you get, whether it be individual counseling sessions that you go either weekly or every other week, or whatever the cadence is for those, or
the month-long inpatient, intensive inpatient treatment, or six-month intensive inpatient treatment, you know, whatever the case may be. It's taking things from each one of those to get you to where you're supposed to be, right? To help you, to figure out, to be able to apply to each one of these pieces of the framework, right? Because there's going to be parts that you learn from every one of those methods that you can completely, completely relate back to one of the items of this framework here. And veterans who really commit to treatment, who took it as seriously as they took their time in service, still need to keep working after those programs end. The program, it just gives you the tools. They had to use those tools in real life, which is a lot messier than it is when you're in the treatment itself. And that's the reason sometimes you feel like it's a failure, because it's not controlled. You don't have control of the outcomes a lot of times like you do when you're in those sessions. There are specific scenarios or specific things you do in these treatment sessions, and there's specific outcomes that they can kind of grade you on or expect you to come to. And that's not how it works in real life, you know? And the fifth and final one is going to be, community is not optional. Find where your community is at, whether that be getting into social media, within the veteran community, sharing your story out there, finding friends or brothers and sisters in arms around you, close to you in your local community, at church, or at your local cheer gym that maybe your kids go to, finding good friends that you meet there that are veterans. Maybe some of them are even still active duty, depending on where you live at. But don't isolate, because that's one of the worst things you do, building community around you, getting locked into some veteran networks online, making really good friends. I've made a lot of good friends over a short period of time this year. Over the last probably 4 or 5 months, I've made some really, really good friends that we stay in contact on a regular basis. I've never met them in person. I've only met them on my podcast or on their podcast, but guess what? We stay in contact at least once a week. We try to message each other and see how each other is doing, make sure they're still doing good, make sure they don't need any help with anything. You know, I think building that is key in part of the growth as well, you know, getting that community back. Because again, being in service, regardless of what branch of service you're in, that your brothers and sisters to your left and your right are the ones that mattered the most. And why can't it be that way too on the other side of the uniform once you take it off, you know? So again, I think that's really, like, those are the big things, right? So kind of recapping a little bit is, every day is day one. Reset every day. Reflect every day. Make sure tomorrow's better than today. But guess what? If it's not, that's fine too, right? You're always going to stumble. You're going to fall. But it's how you push through that stumble and get back up from that fall. Do some honest self-assessment and self-reflection. Find out what works. Find out what doesn't. Find out what triggers you. And be honest with yourself about what those things are. Be selfish for yourself when it comes to self-care. And make it a priority over everything else, because you have to. Because if you can't prioritize what you need for yourself to be better every day, then you can't truly help somebody else or even help the ones around you that you love the most. And then number four, treatment is not the beginning, but it's also not the end. Treatment is just a checkpoint, gives you tools, right? It's just a resupply, right? Really is all it is. It's just a resupply. It gives you the tools you need to keep on moving on down the road to the next checkpoint. And community is not optional. Don't isolate. Get out there. Get back out there with your fellow veterans and make it work. Like, that's the best thing I could tell you is get out there. Don't shy away. Share your story. Listen to somebody else, because even just you listening to somebody else might just be what they needed. But it also could be what you need as well, because they may say something that really resonates with you. Maybe they had a treatment or something that really worked for them that you didn't even think about. Or vice versa. Maybe you did something that they didn't think about, right? So again, get out there, be back in the community of the veterans. And when we come back, we'll go ahead and close this out.

0: Hey everybody, back roping back to the bunkhouse, and as we close this out today, if healing has felt like a one step forward, two steps back process, if you had good months and undone by some hard weeks, if you've been in treatment and still found yourself struggling, if you felt like everybody else got the memo about how to get better and you somehow missed it, I want to say this clearly to you. You didn't miss anything. That's actually the process of healing. That's actually what a healing journey really feels like and truly feels like. The road is not straight. It never was. The veteran who makes it through aren't the ones who never stumbled. They're the ones who found a way to get back up and keep moving. And they almost always did it with help. So again, number five, community. That help is what always gets you through. You're allowed to take your time. You're allowed to have a hard week after a good month. You're not starting over every time. Remember, every day is day one. And that means today, regardless of what yesterday looked like, it's a new shot at it. So please, if you're in need any help and you really, really need any help, please dial 988, which is and press 1 for the Veterans Crisis Line. They also have something for hard of hearing as well. So if you want to hear more conversations like this, please check out my podcast. I publish new episodes every month of a veteran's journey from their service through the darkest moments in their life into what's working for them today. 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Please subscribe, share, follow, make a comment. Let me know what your thoughts are on any of my shows, please. Again, you don't have to listen alone. You don't have to be alone right now. And, well, we'll be back next Monday, same time, 6 p.m. Eastern, right here on Military Broadcast Radio, where we give veterans a voice. And until then, be the light in someone's dark.
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Good morning. Welcome or welcome back to that Gen X Friend podcast. And before I begin, I want to give a shout out to MB Radio. Thank you so much for this platform. As always, I'm always grateful. All right, so let's get to it. So I think most people are aware of what's going on recently, right? Especially concerning the past, let's say, 5 years or so. Yeah. So that's what's kind of inspired this this topic. So have you ever done something you're like, oh man, I wish I would have known this before I went and did that, or known X before I went and did Y? Like, that information would have been great like yesterday, kind of thing. Because, you know, we didn't know the rest of the story. We were bamboozled to do things because we were given portions, meager portions of a situation or whatever, but sold as the whole truth, nothing but the truth kind of thing. You know, may help me God or something kind of thing. So, but, you know, there are also devices, things that people say, these phrases that help add to the validity of and weightiness of whatever advice given or promote their version of whatever. And, I provided some of them. I'm going to read it because I want to read in order. The early bird gets the worm, right? We've been told this for whatever reasons. Jack of all trades, master of none. Blood is thicker than water. Great minds think alike. That one kind of makes you feel good. Depending, you know, like whoever is the person saying to you, like saying it to you. The customer is always right. Money is the root of all evil. Sounds legit. And well, there's so many more. And just like being given half or portions of situations, happenings, or whatever, and being sold as the whole thing, like legit. Many of these things that we've heard, this is just some of the most common ones. I know I've heard it so many times in my life. I already know. Yeah, I know. I get it. But never once have I actually asked, like, is there more to it? I just accept these, like, these sayings wholesale, because I experienced them and told to me, it was passed on as irrefutable wisdom or condemnation, especially like the ones like Jack of all trades, master of none. Man, I've heard that so many times when I was young, especially by my parents, because they're like, well, you don't know anything. You don't know anything. You know a little bit about this, a little bit about that. And that phrase, by the way, is cross-cultural. But I heard it from English-speaking people and also my parents, who did not use English to say this. You know, it's stuff like this that drove me to either feel bad about it, like about get all the feels and feel bad about myself, or take actions to alter this indictment. Because it's whole truth, nothing but the truth, so help me God kind of thing, because that's where they stood. And I was indicted on things that I didn't even know
about. And I didn't question the truth. I didn't question if there was more to it. I just took it. I bought it wholesale. I was like, oh, this is a deal. I'm getting some wisdom. Let's act on it. And also, some of this stuff pigeonholed me to certain outcomes, which I thought was fixed in mobile. Like, and I just had to accept these things and do my best to alter me. Right? I'm not saying all of when these things were said or told to me, or maybe to you, and you heard it, that they were always incorrectly used, right? Incorrectly applied. Perhaps it was, you know, by chance, it was correct based on whatever the situation. Like, great minds think alike, right? Oh. Perhaps you were in the presence of a gray mind, which is, you know, not in the mind of the person who thinks they're a gray mind, but widely accepted as somebody who has a great mind. And you said something, and then the person's like, wow, gray minds think alike. And you're like, oh, that's awesome. Like, this person's a great mind, and this person just said that I am also a great mind because we think alike. It leads us, me, you, to act a certain way, right? We got all the feels, good or bad, but this one is good. Or else you were commended on, like, showing up early and getting some good out of it. Like, early bird gets the worm, you know? So you're like, oh, that's awesome. I love this thing. And this is me. I'm an early person, especially for us military people, 15 minutes before the 15 minutes before the 15 minutes before the 3 hours, we have to show up early. And you got 15 minutes on top of that kind of thing. Like, oh yeah, no, early birds gets warm. But like I said, I rarely, until recently, I'm like, wait, just out of curiosity. Also, curiosity killed the cat, right? Out of curiosity, I guess I was a cat. I was looking this up. I'm like, I wonder, is there more to this? And there is. So I'm going to read it because I actually saved it. So just so you guys can hear. Some of these things is only half the story. And like Paul Harvey, shout out to him. I know he's gone, but man, I used to listen to, and here's the rest of the story. So, not that I'm as eloquent, not even close, but I want to share with you the rest of the story. The early bird gets the worm. Here's the second half. And the second mouse gets the cheese. I think you can see the, why the second mouse gets the cheese, because, you know, there's a mouse trap, you know. We don't have the picture. Well, you can picture like Tom and Jerry, kind of cartoonish, like the mouse with the X's on his eyes and his tongue hanging out. And here's the other one. Jack of all trades, master of none. Though often better than master of one. Man, I wish I would have known this like, you know, a quarter of a century ago. I was often made to feel so bad because I knew a little bit about this. I knew a little bit about that. I wasn't quite, you know, sure what I was interested in. So I kind of knew a little bit about whatever. And I used to get berated and condemned for never having, because I'm ADHD, guys. Squirrel. It was used, this one phrase was used to condemn me to never being good at anything, because I was never good at anything. That's what they told me. That was the way it was used. Man, this information would have been good like a quarter of a century ago. Here we go. Let's continue.
blood is thicker than water. How many times have you guys heard this? Because I've heard this. This is also cross-cultural now. But here's the full phrase. The blood of the covenant is thicker than the water of the womb, right? Whatever that means to you. It's the bond. It's whatever you fortify, right? Compared to the blood of the womb. You guys can look up the meaning however you want to interpret it. Here's another one. Great minds think alike. That example, like, oh my God, I'm part of the great minds. Well, you know, people usually, I believe, from my experience, use it for good because it's a compliment, right? I've never personally experienced it as a dig. At least I don't remember. Anyways, but here's the rest. Great minds think alike, but small minds rarely differ. So what if somebody, like the same situation, great mind, you are in the presence of this great mind. Everybody, let's just say, like a fairy tale, everybody adores and just trust that this person has a great mind. And you just happen to say something, not repeating, you're not being a parrot and regurgitating anything this person said, and you said something and the person's like, well, great minds think alike, but small minds rarely differ. So is that, how would that make you feel, right? Taken in the first portion, you're like, yeah, I'm a great mind. But with the second portion added on, would you feel offended? Like, what is this person saying to me? Like, let's continue. Curiosity killed the cat, right? Because I was so curious because I love language and words. I like to get into the meaning of things. And curiosity got me eventually late in, not like a quarter century earlier. I didn't know to look it up. I just accepted all this wholesale. Like, oh my God, I'm part of the, I'm just going to use my favorite like wholesale store, Costco. I'm like, oh my God, I'm part of Costco. Anything they sell is great. I'll just buy it all. Like, so only recently have I arrived at a place where curiosity, and I'm the cat, I guess I was going to accept the fact that it might kill me. And I looked it up. Here's the rest. Curiosity killed the cat, but satisfaction brought it back. So when people say, well, you know, let's not poke the bear, curiosity, like it is sort of used, this one is used in a way to deter perhaps that, like the curiosity of like investigating, is there more to it? Like, I want to know more. But this sort of stunts you into, depending on who's saying it to you, right? Because with, let's just talk about Marines, like, don't do that. And guess what? We're going to do it. We're going to do it on a grand scale in which mayhem and chaos will always be a part of it. So depending on who's saying it to you and who the audience is, it might not end so well, or it might end great. So, but when we hear as children, like, curiosity killed a cat, in a, like, I'm waving my finger at you, like this, what do? You get deterred, right? Let's continue. The customer is always right. And depending on what kind of job you've had, and if you ever had a service job, like I have had, I've had a service job, I was a waitress for many years. You know, that's kind of the golden rule, right? Supposedly, maybe not so much as recent years, but here's the rest. The customer is always right in matter of taste. Everybody has their own taste. Like, what, I'm gonna use a real world example.
some people love cilantro. Okay. I'm one of those people. And guess what? My son hates it because he's like, it tastes like soap. But it doesn't make me wrong in liking it. It's a matter of taste, right? Because I'm built differently than they are. So is the customer always right based on their own taste? What if they just didn't like, for whatever reason, they are customers of the store and they just hated whatever, for whatever reason? Are they right? What if there are customers out there that just love the store for that exact reason? That information would have been great yesterday. Or here's the last one I'm going to share. Money is the root of all evil. Sounds legit, man, because, you know, especially right now in this current state of being, I'm sure you can, whatever comes to mind, people are saying, you know, capitalism, money, greed. I'm sure you can get the reference. Here is the rest, or the complete saying. The love of money is the root of all evil, right? Instead of indicting this currency that we need to use on a daily basis to get things done as an equal form of exchange for services or whatever, we're indicting the existence of it rather than the individual use of it and how we treat it. Do we idolize it? Do we misuse it? Do we use it for crime? Whatever, right? So, and I've heard that too. That's also cross-cultural. And it's just funny. As I begin to examine myself and why I say the things I say, and where do these things come from, especially because I have said various sayings like this to my son. I think one of them is the absence makes the heart grow fonder. But there's actually, here, if you want to look it up and pique your own curiosity, you can look up the rest of that saying. But I only heard the first portion of it, and that is how I then communicated it to my son. Wrongly applied, because the rest of that saying could have made a world of difference in how I used it, why I used it, and if in thinking if I used it appropriately within that conversation. I use these sayings as an example, right? Because they are commonly known. Most people have heard them in situations. All we do is we want to roll our eyes so hard that you can hear them rattle in our heads kind of situations. But also as a way to perhaps shine a little light on how most of the things we think we know, we hear, we are being told is only a portion of the story or of a saying or whatever. That's why Paul Harvey, like people like Paul Harvey, was so needed. Like he gave you the complete as he can give it from all different views, right? So when we operate on a daily basis being bamboozled by portions of a story, portions of a truth, depending on who's telling it, for what reason, what angle, what is the intent, and we don't investigate for ourselves. I'm not saying when we investigate that we will get to the bottom of things. Like, I'm still questioning, like, are
UFOs real? Like, for, was this a distraction? What's going on? Like, curiosity, morbid curiosity. How many people have been arrested at Area 51 just out of morbid curiosity? Because I want to know the rest of the story. I don't want to operate on jumping to conclusions. Man, I love Office Space. For all, you got to see that movie, guys. It's a great movie. Given a piece of the information, but sold as the complete version and jumping to conclusions because I took it as the whole truth and nothing but the truth kind of thing, and which led me to act a certain way, feel a certain way, and perceive a certain outcome was fixed. It impacts. It would have, man, knowing the full, or as fully as I can investigate a situation, more of the situation, I think I would have done things a lot differently in my life. For example, I was sold, like most people, for a good 2-3 generations were sold that, you know, going to college was the only way to succeed in life. Well, current situations is proof that that is not true. We are lacking, severely lacking skilled workers. I wish I would have, you know, learned. I wish I would have paid attention when I was attached to the motor pool. Or been a mechanic instead of, I was a data marine, okay? I fixed computers and dealt with all that stuff. And guess what? AI is taking over all that. But mechanics are still needed, you know? Something like that. I bought a wholesale and never investigated for myself. I'm not saying that when you hear these things as young and naive minds that you should then go back, oh, I should have known. Well, you only know what you know at the time that you know it. Your knowledge is limited. But now coming from the other side, like, oh man, that information would have been good like quarter of a century ago. Yes, I'm old. I'm okay. I'm okay with that, I think. But now that we know and we can see in our own lives, through our own experiences, that we have been bamboozled to do things, to feel things, to back away from things by only a meager portion of the story, of the situation. We can speak up appropriately to those who are coming after us, our children, or their peers, or whoever. Because some people have experiences in their youth that most people may not ever have, but encounter, perhaps also encounter later. We can just talk about illnesses. There are plenty of young people who have gone through illnesses that can probably help if they share their story, like give more of a complete version of the reality that happens. It might help a lot of people who are older, right? So, but not let the typical, the usual suspects, I'm talking about media, and these people that we trust, for what reason? Because we were told to trust them, right? To tell us part of the, share only part of the story and not be like Paul Harvey, here's the rest of the story, to then control, manipulate, I don't know, persuade us to act, respond in a way that they are steering us to. I remember, I think it was in the 90s, or I think even the 2000s, the Inquirer, the slogan was, Inquirers want to know. Forgive me. I always come up with these things in real time, and I'm not good with slogans, but the Inquirer wants to know, or something to that effect. But people don't want to know anymore.
even with the availability, I'm also part of it. Like, there's so much information that's available to us at our fingertips, right? I'm not discounting that much of what we find on the internet is now also like half truth and meant to bamboozle us. Like, depending on how you feel about AI, yeah, it might make things easier. It might, whatever you ask, come in a little short package. Like, ooh, so condensed. I don't have to look through the various little various pages to find that information. But it also handcuffs and sort of puts us into this little box that it wants to show.

and you get snatched up. That's why the second portion of that phrase, the saying, the second mouse gets the cheese, right? Because the first one went and sacrificed itself. Second one benefits from the forerunner, right? But you can't take, we cannot also take these as like, oh, I'm not going to be the early bird now because I don't want to, you know, be the mouse that sacrificed myself. Or yeah, for the second one, I want to be the benefit. Well, somebody has to be the forerunner, but it's to use, that's why half truths, half stories, portions of a story is not conducive to us acting appropriately. For some situations, we might not be able to discover the truth until after the fact. There's nothing we can do about that, right? These situations are fluctuating, depending on what you can get, how you can get it, and what information is available. This is sort of a cautionary thing because I'm a rash. I can be very rash, depending on how much in the feels I am. I can be like, oh, I'm just gonna act this way, that way, without actually taking time to digest, investigate the entirety of the situation, the story, because I feel I need to do this now, act now. When we are in our fields, like there's this urgency because survival, right? But if there's information out there, no matter how urgent, no matter how this wisdom or condemnation seems so oh my God, it was so legit. I believed it. Here we go. I'm going to use I think this is a Gen X military word. It will behoove us to take some time, take a breath, consider the situation before we jump on that grenade in which all we had to do was kick it into the ditch that rolled downhill, right? And eliminated the whole situation. And I say this, as usual, is because I have fallen into that trap and bought things that people said to me wholesale. And looking back on it, I wish I knew the rest of the story. I wish I knew the rest of the saying, like jack of all trades, master of none. Right? Because the rest of it says, though often better than master of one. I wouldn't have felt so bad about myself. I wouldn't have beat myself up for the entirety of my life. And I still do in my own mind. They are long gone, but here I am doing their job because it was said to me and I bought it without investigating. Is this true? Really? Is it bad? I'm sure you guys can come up with all sorts of situations and things that people have said to you. I only picked up these phrases as examples. It doesn't have to be a common phrase. It could just be a common saying that people can have variations of how they say it, when they say it to you. But the intent is to make you or me think, oh, this is, you cannot question my wisdom. Or you're bad for this. And they're wagging a little finger at you. Because they're counting on the fact that we won't investigate because we trusted them and we've been sold this bill of goods that

0: this is the whole truth and nothing but the truth. You can name a endless amount of things that's happening now that people will get behind, regardless of whatever affiliations you have. People will get behind it and push it. And the more people say it, like these phrases, right? The more we tend to believe it. That's psychology. It doesn't matter if it's a truth or it's a lie. When it's said repeatedly and with confidence and with sort of this authority figure kind of, we will believe it once we hear it enough. We are trained not to question. And this is why it is imperative for us to be curious. Cautiously, but nonetheless curious. And to investigate. And to learn the rest of the story. Because the rest of the story adds flavor, adds dynamics, adds depth to the conversation, to the idea that the abridged version never really brings. You know, I'm sure most of us in high school, Gen X population that had the yellow books, Cliff Notes, right? Like for versions of books that we didn't want to read. Mine was Tale of Two Cities. Oh my God, I couldn't get past the first freaking page. It was the best of times, it's the worst of times. And it was the worst of times for me. I could not read that thing, and I bought the Cliff Notes for it. And I'm not saying I even read the Cliff Notes. I think I selectively read pages on the Cliff Notes to try to do my book report. I don't remember how I did. But apparently that book is fantastic, full of great things. Not that I'm going to read it, which I just couldn't suffer that book. I'm sorry for all those people who love it. But the rest of the story was there. And all I had to do was go through that. And sometimes investigation perhaps is like reading The Tale of Two Cities for me, for you, right? You're like, I can't do this. This is so insufferable. But there's a benefit. Depending on what the situation is and how investigating and knowing the full story or a good portion of it, it may change the trajectory of your life. It may change how you act. It may change how you beat yourself up or not. It may change what you think about an outcome. You're like, oh, no, that's the only outcome. There's no way. I'm not doing that. It may change all of that for you. And man, all I can say is that I wish I wasn't bamboozled so much so by only portions, meager portions of the story, situation. So I guess I am part of the Bamboozle Club, but I'm not just a member. I'm also the president. So, this is quite a hidden club because most people prefer not to share. It's really shameful to reveal. Oh man, I was bamboozled, right? Because we got our egos to protect, but I'm here to share that. There are people out there. I'm one of them. Yeah, I said I was a president because I've been bamboozled quite a few times. But now that I know that it will behoove me to dig a little bit more, ask, is there more to where this came from? To perhaps find more than what I've been told or sold, to see if there's something hidden. I'm going to try to do that and cautiously proceed with my curiosity, because I don't want to be the cat that gets killed, because there are cats that have been killed by curiosity, right? I want to be the part that was brought back by satisfaction, like knowing's only, wait, what is it, G.I. Joe, knowing's half the battle, right? So, man, I'm just going into all these 80s things, 80s, 90s things. Yeah, I want to know more and not jump to conclusions. And I want to perhaps share what I know more to also help others see more of the story perhaps that I have experienced, so they don't have to jump to conclusions, because perhaps there's not a lot of information out there about certain things. And hopefully, whether you are a MIDA member of the Bamboozle Club or not, I guess this is my coming out. I'm like, oh, I'm the president of the Bamboozle Club. It's okay. You're not alone. Depending on whatever the situation is, now that you know, be like Paul Harvey. Find out the rest of the story. And share what you know so others don't have to suffer the same shame of being bamboozled. If we can help each other with, I don't know, by avoiding the avoidable downfalls, or potholes, or whatever you want to say, of life's highways. It doesn't have to be big. I think we would be happier. What do you guys think? I would have been happier if somebody warned me about a lot of things, especially going to school. Yeah. I went and got a very, very, I spent a long, long time in school, and sometimes I wish I would have learned the trade. I really do love to tinker with, to understand cars more. I would love that, but I'm not saying I didn't learn things from my time in school, but most of the things I was taught are useless. The one thing I did learn, which I didn't use until, well, recently, is to investigate. I did research. I learned how to research. I learned to find information which either backed my hypothesis or not, right? But in finding the most valuable part that I gained from investigating is that I learned more from information that was opposing to what I thought. Like, oh, I did not know that. Wow, that's great. Or maybe I would have felt sad about it. Maybe I felt glad about it. But no matter how little the piece of information was, I was glad to have known it, because now I know a little bit more, because I wasn't in this echo chamber saying, oh, great minds think alike. Oh, look, there's all kinds of information out there that agrees with me, you know? And I was able to produce a dissertation that I was able to present, in my opinion, that I presented not just the things that agreed with what has been put out there already. And I think the cost was still too much, but that's something that I couldn't learn. Maybe, I don't know. I can't say if I was, you know, a mechanic, would I have learned that? Maybe. I don't doubt it. Obviously, I didn't come from it from that direction. So I encourage everybody to be the curious cat cautiously. Don't be jumping off the freaking, you know, third story balcony with your with your poncho liner. Don't do that. Don't be that kind of cat, okay? There's really no good that will come out of it. Protect yourself. Wear the right gear, right? But it would definitely prevent, I believe, in as far as everything goes now, these reactive behaviors that we see on the media. Like, people are like, oh, let's do all this together. And then years later, like, oh, that was wrong. And if we consider more, I'm not saying we don't have to apologize later, but investigating probably reduces the chances of that happening greatly. I hope this didn't sound preachy. It's just that I'm seeing so much back and forth, backlash, like extremes to another. And I think the rest of the story, knowing more of the story, whatever's being revealed, investigating, might reduce that swing, the violent swings that we see now in society. If this made sense to you, perhaps investigate. If not, thanks for listening, as always. But I am going to go investigate more the rest of the story. And perhaps not act so rashly. So that's it for this week. Thank you for listening. I pray for you guys all the time. And I hope you guys have a blessed day. Till 2 weeks from now.
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0: Hi, welcome to Into the Weeds podcast here on Military Broadcast Radio. I'm Alora, and Amber is currently not here because she's actually out of state. She is helping celebrate my cousin because he just graduated from basic training at Fort Sill in Oklahoma. So a big shout out to Phoenix. I know he would hate me if he knew that I said his name, but his face is already on the community tabs. So everybody just go ahead and give that a like and send good vibes Phoenix's way. So anyway, thank you all for joining me here tonight. I do have a special guest. It's probably not the special guest you guys are all thinking. But anyway, I'm super excited to have her on. So basically the other day, there's a really big channel. Her name is Call Me Chris. She's actually married to Oompaville. His name is Caleb. And she did a video on Gypsy Rose a couple of days ago. And she got a lot of comments basically kind of telling her to check out the FOIAs. So she deleted the video, actually, and, you know, did a little community post. And she said that she's going to be looking into some of the FOIAs. So I just figured that I would react to her video, or at least as much of her video as I could find on the internet, and just kind of do a little bit of a commentary. So today we have 1980 Millennial Commentates joining us. Thank you for coming on in.
1: Hey, Laura. Thank you for having me.
0: Hello, hello. So I'm going to operate tonight as if nobody has ever seen our channel, because I feel like this might draw in a couple of new viewers. So Millennial, would you mind kind of telling everybody why you started looking into the Gypsy Rose case?
1: Sure. I am from Southwest Missouri. I lived in Aurora, Missouri at the same time as Dee Dee and Gypsy Rose Blanchard whenever they were there after Hurricane Katrina, before they got the pink house in Springfield, Missouri. I never met them personally myself. I did have friends and family who knew them. And obviously because they did so much media and fundraisers and things like that, I saw their stuff being shared around in real time. After the murder, I pretty much quit thinking about her until she got released from prison. And my initial thought was, well, you know, I hope she does good, whatever. And then she immediately started wanting to meet Taylor Swift, went on a podcast and said, I don't even identify as a murderer and all this stuff. And it made me really start wanting to dig into who is this person and should she even be out? Because she definitely shouldn't be an influencer.
0: I mean, that is a fair point. The way that I got introduced to Gypsy was via The Act, as a lot of people. I watched it. I enjoyed it as much as you can enjoy a TV show like that, you know, very sad, very sad stuff that it depicted. So yeah, I watched that with an ex-boyfriend of mine. We, you know, were super supportive of Gypsy, and whenever she decided, or not when she decided, but whenever she got, to the point where she was about to be released from prison, I started talking to my mom about it. And, to everybody who's a normal viewer, you will know, I am not the host of Into the Weeds podcast. It's actually Amber, my mother, and our cousin, Shelly. She goes by Shelly, at least to us. But I believe you might find something on our channel that says Audra. I think her name is, that's her name. I'm sorry. I don't even know if I've ever actually physically met Shelly other than when I was a baby. So anyway, Shelly got arrested for a drug charge, unfortunately, a couple of years ago. And she was actually in prison with Gypsy for a little bit of time. She didn't get to know Gypsy personally, but she knows some people that did. And her and my mom, they have a little Bible study that they do over the phone, and they started praying for Gypsy. And then my mom started to see a couple of red flags. She ended up discovering Fancy. She watched a couple of her videos, and just a lot of different things happened that led us here today. But we realized that we probably weren't going to get all of the information from elsewhere. So she just decided to file a bunch of FOIA requests. And so pretty much the Gypsteen files, as it's been dubbed by other people on the internet, kind of is from her. So she's not able to be here today. As I stated before, she's in Oklahoma at the moment. But yeah, so that's why I'm here. And we're just excited to dive into this. And, you know, mad props to to call me Chris for deleting her video when she realized that she might have been missing some information. I know a lot of people don't really do that.
1: Yeah, absolutely. So,
0: yeah.
1: So that was really, really cool to see. And we're not even doing this reaction to, like, you know, call her out or dog her out or anything. What we want to do is, because she did take the video down and she's going to look into more stuff, we want to go through and help her. Let's correct some things for maybe she'll see this.
0: Absolutely. So let's keep it kind in the comments. I don't think that she had any malicious intent. A lot of times, if you're not super, super deep diving into everything, you're not going to see a lot of the stuff. There's a lot of people that I interact with, you know, on a day-to-day basis that might have heard about Gypsy Rose, but they've just heard the normal story. So I think that for what it was, her video was a good video if you didn't know anything that's come out in the last 2 years.
1: Yeah, I mean, I can't, you know, be too hard on her for only looking at mainstream media sources. That's what most people do. Yeah. But yeah, I'm really glad that she was willing to take a second look and do more research into the FOIA stuff.
0: Absolutely. So, Chris, if you happen to be watching, I hope that some of this can be at least a little bit informative. I think my mom might have messaged you on TikTok, but she has a lot of followers, so I don't necessarily expect her to see it. But if you have any questions or concerns, or you want any specific documents or videos or anything, sent to you, then just go ahead and reach out. I think that our podcast email is in somewhere on our channel. I want to say it's Into the Weeds Podcast at mbradio.us, but I don't want to lie to you.
1: I'm NBR not our radio.
0: NBR
1: radio. Radio. You're right.
0: mbradio.us. Cool. So anyway, we are also representing Military Broadcast Radio. Again, I'm operating this podcast like nobody has ever seen us before. I am not personally a veteran. My mother is a veteran. Again, she's not here, but most of the people that I love and I interact with are veterans. So, you know, I'm just here to support them. So anyway, there was a channel on YouTube that had this re-uploaded, and Millie told me, he told me to download it, and I was like, okay, I got this. And then I got lazy. I didn't feel that great that night, so I didn't do it. The next morning, I got up after work, or I went on break at work, and I started to make a thumbnail. And then I realized within the last like 30 minutes, it had already been deleted. And I was like, that sucks. So Millie, being the awesome person that she is, thank you, she found a TikTok account that at least has a good portion of this all recorded. Let's see. Let me get to the very first part of it. So, okay. Are you ready to just go ahead and jump on in?
1: Yeah, let's do it.
0: Okay. So I'm going to share this to the screen. And real quick, I'm just going to go through the comments just a little bit because I haven't been paying any attention. So, thank you everybody for joining us. I see Jules with True Crime and Chill Crew, New Orleans Lady, Ivana. Thank you for coming again. Maria's Only Hens. I like it. I'll go to Only Hens. Sammy McCone, Into the Weeds.
1: So lots of awesome people in the chat.
0: Yes, absolutely. Tempered Iron, which y'all should go watch him. Pump the iron. we got Joy. Hey, Joy. So you might have to moderate a little bit tonight. Maybe not. We try not to silence anybody, but we want to be very respectful towards Chris. She did her best with this. None of this is personal. She did the mainstream media sources. Let's not call her out or anything. I think she understands the error of what went on here. So there's some more people. Sorry that I have not said hi to everybody, but I'm just going to go ahead and jump in because I'm losing my place in the comments. Okay, so I'm going to press play, and occasionally I will stop. If you see something that sticks out to you, holler at me and I'll stop it and we'll talk about it. Okay.
1: Sounds good.
0: Okay, cool.
2: Immediately. And you see actual appointment openings and click to instantly book and visit. So there's no phone calls, no. So let's start in the bayous of southern Louisiana to a small community in Lafourche Parish called Shack Bay, where a little girl lived named Claudine Petra. Now, Claudine.
0: I do have to say it is Petrie.
1: Yeah. You know, she's such a big channel. I wonder if she has researchers. But yeah, it's Claudine Petrie.
0: She might have researchers.
1: Or Claudine.
0: I pronounce things wrong too.
1: It happens.
0: Yeah, no worries. But anyway, let's move on.
2: Was born on May 3rd, 1967 to Emma and Claude Petre. And she would go by many names over the years. To family, she was Claudine. But to friends and to eventually the world, she would become Dee Dee. Now, those who knew her growing up describe a girl who always had to be the center of attention, the little princess, if you will. And relatives would later say that when something happened to somebody else, anything good or bad, Dee Dee usually found a way to make it about her. We all know somebody like this in our life, right? You can't tell somebody a story.
0: You know, I do have to say, though, I like the little her and her husband both do this where they like they do a video and they have like two cameras and then occasionally they turn to the other camera. I kind of think that's a vibe a little bit.
1: Yeah, that's some they definitely have top-notch editing.
0: No, absolutely. I'm trying to like pause every so often just for like, oh, Oates just jumped up.
1: Yeah, definitely.
0: Say hello to the chat, Oates. Oh, you're on my wire. But
1: we should probably thank the TikToker, Ivy Rose 58, for getting this screen grab. Like,
0: yes,
1: thank saved you our butts so there.
0: Thank you so much, Ivy Rose. I feel like there's a lot of Ivy Roses and Ivory Roses around here. Right? Using this one, I had not seen before, but it seems like she uploads Gypsy content and stuff as well. So
1: cool.
0: Okay, we're gonna get back into it.
2: Without them being like, well, I lost something once. And they also described a girl pretty prone to petty theft and small manipulations. Not a hardened criminal, but someone who seemed to operate outside the usual social rules. Someone who felt entitled to what she wanted and got creative about how she got it. And that pattern did not fade with age. And as an adult,
0: I gotcha.
1: What's she talking about with petty theft as a girl? I only remember Dee Dee having the bad check charges. And then her and Gypsy got caught stealing at the Hobby Lobby.
0: Yeah, that's all that I know of on paper.
1: I can't remember her friends or family mentioning petty theft, but maybe I feel like I've forgotten more about this than most people will ever intake. So
0: that is a fair point. That's why I'm so glad to have you on here, because just trying to tackle all the points myself is insane.
1: New Orleans lady in the comments said that that's all that she knows of too. She lived around Dee Dee.
0: Yeah. New Orleans lady knew Dee Dee a little bit back in the day. So yeah, that's all that I've heard of as far as petty theft is concerned. I do know that a couple of months ago, privately, my mom and I had an interview where we spoke with somebody that she was friends with as more of a teenager, young adult than as a child. Mm-hmm. And she did describe some controlling or maybe self-absorbed behaviors, but I can't recall, at least off the top of my head, anything that was related to petty theft or anything.
1: Yeah.
0: So
1: she made it sound like they're like that was widespread and known. And I just don't remember hearing that. So, yeah, I thought that was a good one to stop and maybe correct or find out if she sees this. Maybe she can let us know where she got that information.
0: Yeah, absolutely. To me, it felt like it was just kind of a generalization. Sometimes I do the same thing.
1: Could be. Yeah.
0: But yeah, I don't think I've ever heard of any kind of petty theft unrelated.
1: Other than after Gypsy was doing it with her, yeah.
0: Yes, and I, like you said, there's so much information to take in. I remember like bits and pieces of some small things, but I'm not great with like being like, yes, this is exactly what I know, and this is exactly where I got it. Like, I know it's in the FOIA somewhere. But there's so much of even the FOIAs, and then there's FOIAs, and then there's prison emails, and oh my goodness, it's just, I don't even know, you know, Chris, if you're watching this, maybe you are, maybe you aren't, but you have a lot to go through. It's really difficult, even as somebody who's been following this for years and has been pretty involved for about 2 years, a little over 2 years, I still don't feel like I could make like myself, at least without help. I don't feel like I could make a really great video that just covers all of the points.
1: It's hard to remember it all. Like, you almost need a team because, like, it just requires more than one pair of eyes and one mind. Dragon Approved said in the comments, it shows integrity that she took it down to say, hey, wait, let me look around and come back to this. And definitely. Yeah.
0: Absolutely. I totally agree. And again, big shout out to Chris for being able to take that, because I know that it takes a lot of effort and time to be able to make these videos. And I'm sure that she probably has her own editor that she probably paid to make this. So she is operating at a loss, because she would have made, you know, however much money she would have made from it being live. Mm-hmm. And I think she only had it up for maybe 2 or 3 hours. She deleted it pretty soon because I was at work. I listened to 5, 10, 15 minutes of it, and then I shut it off. And when I tried to go look at it again, it was gone. So I don't think it was.
1: Yeah. Also, yeah, definitely. It was good on her to actually take the time to take it down and look deeper.
0: Oh, thank you so much to just, oh, I feel so stupid. Just a Latif. For you. Thank you so much. And thank you so much, 1970. I wonder who you are.
1: That's my husband, for anyone new.
0: Yeah, when 1980 came in, I was like, is that 1970 Gen X or moderates? I was like, no, that's too pretty to be him. So, are we good to start it again? Just see what she has.
1: Yes, ma'am.
0: Okay, cool.
2: Alt Didi racked up a documented history of financial schemes, including arrests for writing bad checks, and some of them, according to family, stolen from her own relatives. Didi Ding.
0: Is that ever, like, confirmed that it was stolen from her relatives? I don't recall.
1: I don't remember hearing that. Now, one of her brothers and sisters said that after, I think it was after her mom died, mm-hmm. They said that Didi took out credit cards in their name and ran them up. I've never seen documentation of that. That's just things people have said.
0: That's fair.
1: So a lot of the things, you know, we've been able to find documentation for, such as the bad checks in Louisiana and different things like that. We have found documentation for things where Didi did have problems here and there. But yeah, some of the stories are just stories. No one, we've never been able to find anything to back that up.
0: And I don't mean this as any disrespect to her family, but it doesn't seem like her family really liked her too much. And I don't know what that's for.
1: Yeah. And they change their stories about her a lot. They will be defending her name one day and then running it down the next and talking about how awful she was. So just is what it is, as Ryan would say. Like, I don't know how reliable they are.
0: Yeah, no, that's a fair point. Okay, let's get back into it.
2: Give a fuck. But one detail from Didi's childhood stands out above all the others. And as a girl, Didi had a heart murmur, a common, usually minor condition. But her mother, Emma, responded by shielding Didi from the world. And if you know anything about this entire case, this may sound familiar. But she was known for keeping her home, keeping her close, and treating her as the sick child. So Didi learned something from that experience. And what she learned is what illness does and how it draws people in and how it opens wallets and softens hearts. And how being sick or caring for the sick earns a kind of attention that nothing else can. So as a young woman, Didi trained as a nurse's aide. And on paper, that was like a pretty practical career choice.
1: Was that ever
2: right?
1: Confirmed?
2: But in practice, it...
0: What was what confirmed?
1: What exact kind of training she got? I didn't think it was nurse's aide, but I could be misremembering that part.
0: When I heard that part of the video, it did raise a flag to me where I was like, I don't recall that. But
1: yeah, there was some sort of training. And I think she did do work at a hospital. New Orleans lady, if you're in the comments, can you shed some light for us, maybe?
0: Yeah,
1: but I didn't think it was nurse's aide. I thought that was eventually corrected. But like I said, I might just be misremembering. So if you want to go on ahead and I'll watch the comments. We can.
0: Thank you so much. You too, Mimi, write the long username. Oh, you know what? That's fair. You got to have a little bit of something so they can differentiate you from everybody else. So again, thank you so much. Wasn't a nurse, RNA. Yeah, I'm not sure. I'm not sure. So we're, and you know, I also want to make this very clear. There's some things that we're going to talk about. We don't know for a fact. And no matter what, we can read documents and we can think something, but there's his side, her side, and the truth. And it's somewhere in the middle there. I feel like there has to be at least a nugget or two of truth in this story, because the best liars draw from a little bit of truth.
1: Yeah.
0: So I don't want to pretend like I know the whole story whatsoever. We're just trying to shed as much light on the misinformation as we can, clarify what we can, I feel like. So I'm going to press.
2: Just gave her three things. The language of medicine, you know, symptoms, treatments, and terminology, and access to medical settings and an understanding of how hospitals actually worked, and credibility, because that trust that people naturally extend to someone who cares for patients. People just, like, if you're a nurse, isn't going to, like, brush. Yeah.
1: I don't know that it really gave her that much credibility, because we've all seen, most likely, you know, anyone who's been in this case for a while, Dee Dee's list of Gypsy's conditions, everything was misspelled. Mm-hmm. I mean, it didn't read like someone who had actually worked in a hospital and had to be familiar with writing down those sorts of things, you know?
0: No, that's a fair point.
1: And if it gave her credibility, and her deception worked as well as Mike Stanfield and Gypsy Rose Blanchard has convinced everyone it did, I mean, they had not been in Springfield 1 year before a doctor was sending DFS out to that house. And the reason why they left is because they realized Gypsy was over 18. They didn't have jurisdiction over her. And because she chose to act malingering herself, whether it was by, you know, teaching or whatever, she chose to act in a way that caused them to notate that she appeared to be obviously mentally disabled. So, yeah. Anyway, I had to stop and have a little ramble there. Sorry.
0: No, for sure. You're good. I appreciate your commentary.
2: To aside, like, oh, you don't know anything. I mean, you're a nurse, right? And now, before we go any further, this is important to note, in that what you're about to hear are allegations, claims made by Dee Dee's own family, mostly after her death. And she was never actually charged with any of it, and it can no longer be proven, so take everything with a grain of salt, all right? But her relatives insist the warning signs were there all along. Now, in 1997, Dee Dee's mother, Emma, became gravely ill, and Dee Dee naturally stepped into the role of caregiver, the devoted daughter at the bedside, you know? And Emma would die later that year, and some of the family members would later claim they believed Dee Dee played a role in her decline. And that under Dee Dee's care, Emma seemed to get worse and worse and not any better. And her stepmother, Laura Petra, went even further, and she alleged that Dee Dee tried to poison her with weed killer after an episode she claimed.
0: So has that claim ever been substantiated? Is that something, I mean, I've heard it, but have I ever heard that that's actually true?
1: So that was a thing that Christy Blanchard said. Now in your mom's FOIAs, there was a, police interview where I think it was Laura, Claude's wife, started, it was so weird. They called to tell them that Dee Dee was, they found her body, you know, that she was dead. And if I remember right, Laura started going off about how Dee Dee had poisoned a cactus, and Gypsy said, I saw Mama putting the spray in the food or something like that. But I don't remember if it was, if they were talking about Emma or if they were talking about trying to accuse her of another time. But it was all every rumor that I've been able to track down about that didn't seem to surface until after the murder.
0: Interesting. And it almost sounds like, and as you're saying that, I'm starting to kind of remember. Again, there's so much, y'all. There's so much. It's so hard to remember every bit, but I'll remember little pieces of things. And I feel like I remember that most of this stuff seems like it kind of came from Gypsy 2.
1: Yeah, what was really, really strange, whenever I was listening to that phone call, the recording, it sounded like Laura and Claude were going off running Dee Dee down the road in front of Gypsy without Dee Dee around. And as a child trying to please that Gypsy, like, tried to think of something else to say about Dee Dee. That's just my pure speculation. That's just the feeling that I got listening to that. Yeah. And which doesn't mean anything. I'm not a trained person in human behavior. It's just the feeling I got, you know?
0: Yeah, totally. I totally get it. But yeah, I don't think that, for the record, I don't think that any of these claims about Dee Dee harming her mother have ever produced any evidence other than people that already seem to either not like her or have a reason to talk crap about her. You know, it doesn't seem like this really comes from anywhere but that. But again, I'm not trying to say that nothing ever happened, because again, nobody really knows. Anything could have happened. But in my personal opinion, I don't believe that Dee Dee had anything to do with the death of her mother. I could be proven wrong, but I, you know, from all the evidence I've seen, it doesn't seem to be substantiated by any evidence. So, okay.
2: James left her bedridden for months. Now, again,
3: this notice means nothing for
0: me. And I messed that up. I think I was at like 3 minutes and something. We're going to start here. Oopsie, guys, my bad.
2: Some of the family members would later claim they believed Dee Dee played a role in her decline, and that under Dee Dee's care, Emma seemed to get worse and worse and not any better. And her stepmother.
0: I'm going to pee real quick and I'm going to let this keep going. So when I come back, if there's something you want me to pause and talk about, then we'll go ahead and do that. Sorry, y'all. No, I had some brew before I got on.
2: Mother Laura Petra went even further, and she alleged that Dee Dee tried to poison her with weed killer after an episode she claims left her bedridden for months. Now, again, these are allegations, but, you know, with the history we're about to go over, I'm not going to put it past her, to be honest. And years later, when the full story of Dee Dee Blanchard finally came out, her family didn't react with disbelief. So that says something, too. They just kind of reacted with recognition. So in the middle of 1990, Dee Dee, now 23 years old, met a young man at a bowling alley, and his name was Rod Blanchard. Now, Rod was 17, and the relationship started to move pretty fast, pretty quickly. And within months, Dee Dee was pregnant, and before the year was out, the two were married. And Rod would later admit he was in over his head almost immediately, because, I mean, he was just a teenager. And by his own account, the wedding happened not because he was in love, but because it felt like the right thing to do. And unfortunately, it wouldn't last. And Rod said that he woke up on his 18th birthday, took stock of his life, and realized the truth, that he didn't love her, and he left before the baby was even born. Now, on July 27th, 1991, Dee Dee gave birth to a daughter, and she was 24 years old, newly separated, and now a single mother. And the baby's name was a compromise of sorts.
0: Okay, was there anything that was worth mentioning or commentating on?
1: Not really, other than the fact that she said, you know, based on what we're about to go over about Dee Dee, I wouldn't put killing her mother past her, which, you know, given what we all know from the FOIA, seems wildly harsh.
0: Yeah, no, that's a fair point. I would agree with that sentiment. Yeah, I mean, Dee Dee had issues. Mm-hmm. I don't want to pretend like that wasn't true. She probably had some mental health issues. And I personally believe that there was probably a toxic element in the relationship between her and Gypsy in some regard. And I don't know what that extends to. And she did have an incident with the pizza man. which, you know, we were actually talking about that earlier today, you and I. So again, Chris's husband, his name is Caleb, but he has a channel called Oompaville. And I was watching one of his videos that he did about Gypsy Rose about 2 years ago. And he actually mentioned the pizza incident, which I hadn't heard anybody else mention other than when we first mentioned it, because of the FOIAs and stuff like that. You said that it looked like it was an article. I was only half paying attention.
1: Yeah, he got it from a news article. And that's understandable because after Gypsy got out and things got so feverish for the information in the true crime community, a lot of places started putting their stuff behind paywalls that wasn't before because all of a sudden it was more valuable.
0: Gotcha. But, you know, to anybody who doesn't know, there was an incident where, at least according to the police reports, Dee Dee had a pizza man come to her door and she tried to pay him off with coupons, if I remember correctly.
1: A gift certificate for a franchise that was not this specific franchise. They couldn't accept it.
0: Gotcha. Okay. So imagine that it's Domino's, but the pizza coupon was for Pizza Hut, something along those lines. Okay, so she, and again, that's not specifically that. But anyway, so she did, she ordered this pizza and she tried to give him these gift certificates and he wouldn't accept them. So according to police reports, she, I guess, kind of choked him out. And
1: well, she, it says she grabbed him by the collar. And tried to like yank it by the shirt collar and left a scratch mark on his neck.
0: Oh, wow.
1: And he said they'd had previous incidents with her. And that's why he wanted, they wanted it documented on a police report so that they could prove to their management that why they needed to stop delivering to her address.
0: Wow. And I wasn't trying to over sensationalize it, y'all. I just, there's so much information and I have a bad memory. So sometimes I'll get like pieces of things and I don't remember, but yeah. It seems like she grabbed his shirt collar and this is something that did happen, or at least it was recorded as happening. Who knows every little detail that was about it. But they decided not to press charges. So, if that's worth anything, I don't know. Okay. Is it okay if I press play or is there anything else?
1: Yep, I'm good.
0: Okay, cool, cool, cool.
2: Dee Dee simply liked the name Gypsy, and Rod was a fan of the band Guns N' Roses. So Gypsy, Rose, Blanchard. Yeah, makes sense. And the story Dee Dee would tell about Rod for the next two decades was very different from the truth, because she painted him as just a deadbeat, an addict, a father who wanted nothing to do with his sick little girl. That's what she told her family. And that's...
0: Yes, I was just thinking about that.
1: She doesn't understand this was true. Like, even Gypsy's book, her memoir, paints Rod as a deadbeat, an addict, a drug user. Well, this wasn't Dee Dee's imagination.
0: No, I think it's pretty safe to say that Rod was a drug user. And I don't know, you know, when that stopped or anything like that. I don't have any reason to believe that it's a current thing. Who knows? But you know, even speaking to some of Dee Dee's close friends from back in the day who know Rod and Christy and stuff, she said that she never really formed a relationship with them because of certain reasons, you know?
1: Gypsy even wrote in her memoir that Rod approved of that he was high off on an acid trip whenever she was born, literally.
0: Yeah, and, you know, something that she'll get into a little bit, I believe, is about how, like, you know, they kept Gypsy away from him and he didn't want anything to do with her. But first of all, they kept in somewhat regular-ish contact, not as regular contact as I would want with my dad if he was separated from my mother and lived in a different state. But they were friends on Facebook up until the crime, as well as Gypsy being friends on Facebook with all of her family on both sides.
1: And remember when we discovered in the last FOIA documents that over Facebook Messenger, Dee Dee was trying to get Rod and Christy to pick Gypsy up and take her on a vacation with them. And Rod was the one saying, I don't think I could do that.
0: Yeah, I'm trying to remember where this even came from, but I believe that he even straight up said that, like, you know, I didn't think that she was going to live. So I tried
1: not to. He did in an interview. Yeah.
0: So it was literally him saying his words. Yeah. It's like, I didn't think she was going to live. And, you know, most parents would be like, wow, I don't think my child's going to live. I'm going to try and save her every second I can with them, no matter how sick they are. And if I recall correctly, I believe that there was even an instance in which they might have gone to Disney and or they were on some trip. And, you know, Rod and Christy and Mia and Dylan and all of them, they were actually somewhere nearby wherever they're vacationing. And they were trying to get them to hang out with her for longer. But they only saw her for like an afternoon or something. And then they just left her to be with Dee Dee.
1: I don't remember that one, but.
0: You don't remember that? Okay. So I want to say it was for Disney. Don't quote me on that 100%. I'm going to try and look and see where I found it. But like we said, there's so much information.
1: Yeah.
0: It just seems like Rod cared about Gypsy to an extent, but he wasn't actively putting himself in her life very often.
1: Right. Like,
0: one of those things, I suppose. Yeah, I don't know. And something that a lot of people don't realize is Gypsy has a sister that's only a couple of months a difference from her.
1: Yeah. Yeah. Rod had another woman pregnant at the exact same time as Dee Dee.
0: Which.
1: That was not Christy.
0: No, it was not Christy. And which I will say that Dee Dee was 100% the wrong for messing around with a man that was not even a man, who was like 17, whatever. I find that weird and gross. But he wasn't exactly like interested in being monogamous. And I think it's safe to say that with a lot of the prison emails that came forward, that even with Christy, the so-called love of his life, he's not faithful. He's not faithful.
1: No.
0: He isn't. I have that proof 100%. He's not. Janice said pimp juice. Yeah.
1: Crap, I lost what I was going to say. Sorry.
0: You're good. Something about him being unfaithful, the cookie lady, maybe? I don't know.
1: No, it was...
0: He did, for the record, to anybody who doesn't know, he did try to basically run away with a woman in Canada that baked cookies at the time. I don't think that her cookie shop survived COVID, but she did have a bakery. And, you know, I don't know what to say about it other than
1: cookie lady
0: and the cookie lady and Rod liked to get around. I mean, you know. What can you say other than that? So anyway, do you have any other thoughts?
1: Nope, I'm good.
0: Okay, cool.
2: What she told charities, and most devastatingly, that's what she told Gypsy. But the reality was that Rod, at the very least, paid child support consistently for years, along with extra money for birthdays and Christmases. And he would call and he tried to stay in the picture, but the arrangement was almost from the start entirely on Dee Dee's terms. She controlled when he could call, when he was told, what he was allowed to know. And Rod would later put it simply, saying he was just a kid himself at that point. And like everyone else in this.
0: Which I mean, Rod. I have a lot of things that I think about you, but I mean, fair, he was just a kid himself.
1: Oh, that is what I was going to say. Okay. I remember someone telling me that there's a possibility that Dee Dee might have thought Rod was 18 because they met drinking in the bowling alley. And at that time, the legal age for drinking in Louisiana was 18.
0: Really?
1: Rod was underage drinking.
0: Interesting. Interesting. That sounds... Again, who knows? But that sounds like it checks out.
1: Who knows? But in the interest of fairness, I thought it was important to point that out. The legal age for drinking at that time was 18, and Rod was 17 and drinking in the bowling alley. So there is a possibility that Dee Dee didn't know. I don't think she was 24.
0: Well, she was 24 when she had Gypsy. So would she have been 23? Because that's really what they say.
1: Yeah, I was thinking 22 or 23, yeah.
0: Yeah. So I will make a comment about the podcast a little bit later. Oh, thank you so much, Cherokee girl. But yeah, I mean, in the very least, she was 23. I'm 25. It's not illegal, but personally, I would not look at an 18-year-old. But
1: yeah,
0: I don't know. That's just a personal preference, but it's not illegal. So I don't know. And even back then, I'm not trying to excuse this whatsoever, because mm-hmm. not even a little bit, but you know, my grandparents and other people within a 20 to 30 year time frame that are close to me, they got married at really concerning ages with really concerning age gaps, or at least concerning now. You know what I mean?
1: Mm-hmm.
0: So yeah. I don't really even know what to say about it. So anyway, I think I'm just going to leave it there.
2: Story. He didn't know the half of it, because within a few years of Gypsy's birth, Dee Dee began taking her infant daughter to doctors with a concern. She said the baby wasn't breathing right in her sleep. Sleep apnea, she would suggest to them. And doctors would run tests, but the tests would find nothing. But Dee Dee would keep going. And it was the first thread in what would become a two-decade medical fiction. Just a story so elaborate and so detailed and so just relentlessly maintained that almost no one who encountered it ever questioned it out loud, at least. And I feel like before we get any further, I really want to talk about Munchausen syndrome by proxy to really get what was going on in this house. Now, today, clinicians call it factitious disorder imposed on another, or FDIA. And it is widely considered one of the most difficult forms of child abuse to detect and also to prove or even to stop. So that's kind of why I want to explain it, just so everybody knows. So like maybe you actually spot it or notice it, and you could even report it if you see it happening. I also want to mention something important to note is that Dee Dee Blanchard was never formally diagnosed. She never sat across from a psychiatrist and received that label, and now she never can. But experts who have studied this case say her behavior fits the profile with almost textbook precision. So
0: the first thing I want to say is you cannot diagnose a dead woman. And that doesn't mean that she did or did not have, you know, factitious disorder imposed upon another. But you can't diagnose a dead woman with anything. Is that the way I say it? Anyway, it doesn't matter. The other thing I would like to point out is, like I said,

0: We're all good here. But anyway, so the person that I'm particularly thinking of, she had spoken to a lot of the experts that had participated in the documentaries, and every single one of them, even though she fully believes everything that they say that they didn't even really bother to look at any of the medical records because it just wasn't relevant, because it was all BS. And I mean, I'm not a medical professional. I can't make any comments on, any of it, but I will say that it is really telling that they never even looked at any of them. That's weird.
1: Yeah. Well, and you know, something you and I have talked about a lot, and I think probably after we're done with the videos, we'll go over, is today I told Laura, I've been trying to get a hold of a copy of the DSM-5 manual for the actual diagnostic criteria of MBP, factitious disorder imposed on another, because it's been updated, and the old definition, and to a certain extent, in my opinion, the new one are, they're so vague that it feels like any hypochondriac parent or someone just with, you know, medical anxiety or over helicoptery or scamming, you know, whatever, could get diagnosed with MBP. And people believe and assume that being diagnosed with MBP means that you're medically abusing your child, like the people who've actually killed their kids by injecting fecal matter in their veins and stuff like that. Like, those are the worst cases of MBP, not Dee Dee Blanchard. Now, whenever you look at the definition of factitious disorder imposed on another, it's very obvious that the reason why most people think that it's just such an open and shut case is because Gypsy could walk. She didn't need the wheelchair. Now, we know from the FOIAs that there's a pot. Gypsy claimed herself that she'd been lying to Dee Dee about the feeling in her legs. But then we also know that the doctors didn't find muscle atrophy in Gypsy's legs. So she had been walking behind closed doors. Now, she's always really, really just virulent about making sure that no one says that. There was a live stream that Ken was on, and Ken was saying, oh, yeah, like Dee Dee blacked out the windows so that nobody could see that Gypsy could walk and inside. Well, Gypsy freaked out and had a fit, and she made Ken go live again to correct that. She's like, no, I had to use the wheelchair inside, too. And even though it's so obvious to all of us, especially at the last, that there's no way that a wheelchair could have gotten around in there. Well, I think the reason why she does that is because of C here in the factitious disorder imposed on another criteria. C, the criteria is the deceptive behavior is evident even in the absence of obvious external rewards. So Dee Dee would fail on the C criteria if Gypsy doesn't maintain that, no, this went on behind closed doors in the house too, even when we couldn't see. So anyway, that's my big old ramble on it. Thanks for pulling that up here. But yeah, I feel like her explanation of Munchausen by proxy leaves a lot out. And also, another thing right here in criteria A at the top, it says falsification of physical or psychological signs or symptoms, which that's why most people are like, oh, yeah, obvious textbook. Gypsy was in the wheelchair. She could walk. But then it says or induction of injury or disease. So the medical abuse can be a part of Munchausen by proxy, but it's not required for the diagnosis. And I think that's why so many people get so confused, and they're just like, oh, well, it's obvious a textbook case. Well, if you bring into context the possibility of child malingering, which, you know, a lot of people have suspected that Gypsy did, and all these other things, and then also the very, very likely possibility that it did not go on behind closed doors. It was not evident with the absence of external rewards, then it all starts falling apart a little bit, you know?
0: Absolutely. I actually took this picture today, right after I got off of work.

0: I went to the library and I saw that they had the DSM-5. And so I just went and I'm like, okay, let me see if I can find this. And actually, the way that they organize this, clearly I'm not smart enough to be the kind of person to read the DSM-5. But the way they organize this is confusing as hell, even by like the numbers and like letters and stuff. Like I'd be on like F60 and I would keep going and keep going, and I would never find F68, which is where it was supposed to be back to. So I had to go up to the librarian and ask her for a little bit of help. She helped me out a little bit. Would you mind, since you this is something that you're more something that you really think about and something that you wanted to talk about, would you mind just kind of reading out some of this stuff? And then in a second, before we get back to Chris's video, we can go ahead and put it up the definition of malingering that I also took a picture of today.
1: In these here, it says falsification of physical symptoms or psychological signs and symptoms, or induction of injury or disease in another associated with identified deception. There is nothing in the criteria that would indicate that if a child actually was sick, actually had, for instance, let's say an undiscovered chromosome disorder that wasn't found until later, what to do in that case. Like it really seems clear to me that these would fail. But again, I'm just saying this as a layperson reading. I'm not any way trained in this, but it seems like these will fail once it's known that Gypsy was really sick, even if Gypsy was malingering, even if there was scammy behavior going on with the wheelchair to try and get more stuff from charity. It just really still seems to actually fail from this diagnosis once you know all the information. And then on the comorbidity, or sorry, on the malingering one, let me find that one.
0: Sorry, I sent you like three different screenshots. One had
1: You're
0: to do with
1: good.
0: DSM.
1: Okay, it says the essential feature of malingering is the intentional production of false or grossly exaggerated physical or psychological symptoms motivated by external incentives such as avoiding military duty, avoiding work, obtaining financial compensation, evading criminal prosecution, or obtaining drugs. Under some circumstances, malingering may represent adaptive behavior, for example, feigning illness while captive of the enemy during wartime. Malingering should be strongly considered if any combination of the following is noted. Medical legal, I'm not probably pronouncing that right, but medical legal context of presentation, the individual is referred by an attorney or to the clinician for examination, or the individual self-refers while litigation or criminal charges are pending. Yeah, somebody trying to get a diagnosis because they're trying to get a settlement is what they're saying there. Marked discrepancy between the individual's claimed stress or disability and the objective findings and observations, which Gypsy is all over that. Lack of cooperation during the diagnostic evaluation and in complying with a prescribed treatment regimen. I can't really think of any noted instances of DD not complying with any treatment that they gave, treatment plan that they gave her, Gypsy.
0: Not to my knowledge, but I don't know all the intimate workings of the app.
1: Same. As far as we know, anyway. The presence of antisocial personality disorder. Well, that's a big question, for we can't, Dee Dee doesn't seem to have an antisocial personality disorder because of the way that she talked to all of her neighbors constantly, that consistent upbeat, if it was, some sort of fake put on due to a mental health disorder, it probably wasn't that one, I wouldn't think. But once again, I'm just a layperson reading stuff. But yeah, it says malingering differs from factitious disorder and that the motivation for the symptom production is malingering in malingering is an external incentive, Whereas in factitious disorder, external incentives are absent. Sorry, I kept losing my place there. Malingering is differentiated from functional neurological symptom disorder, conversion disorder, and other somatic symptom-related mental disorders by the intentional production of symptoms and the obvious external incentives associated with it. Definite evidence of feigning, such as clear evidence that loss of function is present during the examination but not at home, would suggest a diagnosis of factitious disorder if the individual's apparent aim is to assume a sick role, or malingering if it is to obtain an incentive, such as money. So if a person qualified to make a malingering versus factitious disorder imposed on it, or factitious disorder on self, either way, if a person qualified to make that diagnosis, I think would have saw Gypsy's video where she says that she'd been lying to her mom since 2011 about the feeling in her legs because she was afraid her mom wouldn't love her so much. I think they would definitely diagnose her with malingering.
0: Probably. Malingering definitely, again, as somebody who knows nothing about any of this stuff, it seems to fit the picture a little bit more. But like you said, I wish I had an old version of the DSM that had Munchausen by proxy in it. I'll do some research and see if I can get something in it. But we only thought about this like a couple of hours ago, you know what I mean?
1: Yeah.
0: Munchausen by proxy seemed to be pretty vast and wide, like you said. So, I mean, it's possible that by the technical terms and the broadness of it, that she could have very well been diagnosed with something like that.
1: The old criteria for Munchausen by proxy was really screwed up. Like, female used to be a part of the criteria.
0: Fucked up. Very misogynistic, in my opinion.
1: And there was a comment that made a good point I wanted to mention. Can't find it now.
0: If you find it, let me know who posted it and I'll try and put it up on screen. Sorry, I haven't been paying as much attention to chat this time.
1: Yeah, no problem. But I can't find it. Oh well. There was something that was something I'd been forgetting to say.
0: About malingering. Well,
1: shall we go back to the video?
0: Yeah, I was gonna say, if you think of it, let me know. Let me go ahead and put this back on screen. And again, to anybody who's tuning in, because I see we have gotten a few more viewers. We're just going over the Call Me Chris video, or at least what we can find on TikTok, because it did get deleted. And we're just kind of going over it as best we can. And just trying to clarify certain things. And again, we're not trying to pretend like we are the experts on every single thing that ever happened. There's his side, her side, and the truth. Truth lies somewhere in the middle. But we're just doing our best to clarify. And we're not villainizing anybody. Not even Gypsy. Because I personally believe there are certain things that she's been a victim of. Maybe not the certain things that everyone accuses her of being a victim of. But I have a lot of thoughts. So let's just get on into it.
2: Safely say she had it, but she never actually got diagnosed. So I just want to make that clear. As we walk through what FDIA is, keep her story in mind. But here's how it works. A caregiver, most often a mother, fabricates or exaggerates or even induces illness in someone under her care. And usually that is their child. And the goal typically isn't to kill the child. The child isn't even really the target. The child is more of a prop, and it's kind of like a means to an end. And the end is a role. The devoted caregiver at the center of a medical drama, the tireless mother at the bedside, the hero, just disgusting behavior, basically. But regardless of it not often being about killing the child, it can often turn deadly. And children have died from unnecessary procedures, from medications they never needed, or from induced symptoms that spiraled out of control. So the abuser may not set out to kill, but intent doesn't limit the damage. And the profile of a typical FDIA perpetrator is strikingly consistent across documented cases. They often experienced illness or neglect in their own childhood. Many were treated as the sick child themselves, which we know happened to Dee Dee. And they frequently have a background in medicine or caregiving, like nursing, home health. The pattern is patterning here. And they often have enough training to speak the language and know the system. They are charming and persuasive, especially with medical professionals. And they are extraordinarily skilled at manufacturing the appearance of love. So just point by point, this is Dee Dee Blanchard, right? But what makes FDIA nearly impossible to catch is that the entire medical system is built to trust the person Dee Dee was pretending to be, because doctors are trained to listen to the caregiver at the bedside. And a tearful, really knowledgeable mother isn't usually the first suspect. So FDIA perpetrators don't just exploit their children, they exploit that trust as well. And besides the obvious psychological rewards of having Munchausen's by proxy or FDIA, there are practical rewards as well. Like a sick child generates sympathy. And sympathy often generates things like donations, like charity trips, like free housing, like community support. And for a woman with Dee Dee's history, the bad checks, the schemes, and the lifelong talent for getting what she wanted, a chronically ill daughter wasn't just an identity, it was now an income. So let's talk about her daughter, Gypsy Rose Blanchard.
0: An income would point more towards malingering than Munchausen or... I'm sorry, factitious disorder imposed upon another, correct?
1: Yeah, definitely. And does she even know about the chromosome deletion?
0: So I think she makes, there's a point where she says something. I'll pause it when it gets to that point.
1: Okay.
0: However, I remember reading in her comment section that she said that she had kind of, she had kind of skipped over that part and forgot about it a little bit. But that might have a little bit more to do with things than she might realize. So what if we get to it, then I'll go ahead and pause it. But I don't think this is the whole entire video. I could be wrong, but we'll see. We'll see.
2: Now, by every meaningful measure, Gypsy was a healthy baby. But almost from the beginning, her mother was telling doctors...
1: What is she talking about when she says by every meaningful measure, Gypsy was a healthy baby? Like, she was born with a chromosome deletion with microcephaly, and the sleep apnea thing was real. Like, even her grandparents, who hate Dee Dee, were talking about the machine alarm going off because Gypsy would literally stop breathing. That's sleep apnea. And they'd have to wake her up to get her breathing again. So it got, anyway. She had a little rant there. Like, what is she saying?
0: And you don't have to sleep with this. Sorry, my boyfriend and I call it sleep app as like a joke. He literally was just texting me about his earlier. But you don't have to sleep with a CPAP in order to survive or live or whatever when you have sleep apnea, you know. Again, like I said, I was just talking to someone I'm very close to, told me that he tried to use his last night and he was struggling, and you know, he's had sleep apnea for Lord knows how long, and he's only used his sleep apnea machine like a handful of times. So, you know, it's not like if she just doesn't use it, she's gonna like automatically, you know, it's the end of her or anything. It's one of those really complicated things. You know, even my parents, both of them have sleep apnea. Neither one of them are using that that CPAP machine. Never, ever, ever. So, but yeah, you're right. Healthy baby. How do you know? You still had microcephaly. You still had a chromosomal microdeletion that wouldn't be discovered
1: sleep apnea.
0: Like 18 or so years, you know? So, okay.
2: Otherwise, and it started really small, and that's kind of important to understand. It doesn't start with like she has cancer and then the doctors are able to prove that she doesn't have cancer and she's like, ah, that didn't work. It starts small, right? And for her, it began with sleep apnea and a breathing monitor, an honest concern that any doctor would take seriously, and none could easily disprove. And Dee Dee knew this, so when tests came back normal, Dee Dee didn't stop, and she found new doctors and figured out some new symptoms to give them, and had some new concerns. So small enough to be plausible and specific enough to demand attention.
0: But again, if you don't know about a certain disorder that your child or even yourself has or have or whatever, you're going to do certain things in order to try and test to see if you have this problem or that problem.
1: Yes. And that just made me remember the comment I was trying to find earlier and I couldn't find it. It was Murray Kell, I believe, said, I've been reading a lot about people getting accused of MBP who have chronically ill children. And that's something me and you and your mom have went over on my channel several times before. There was a bunch of people, I believe, in Seattle who tried to sue another one of these MBP experts because multiple families lost their entire livelihoods fighting false MBP accusations.
0: Yeah. Oh, you kind of timed out there. Are you glitched out for a second? Did you have something else to say after that? I'm sorry.
1: No, I
0: just
1: heard
0: about the, okay, sorry. You just went, okay, my bad. Anyway, I'm going to continue.
2: Then it would grow. And by the time Gypsy was a toddler, Dee Dee was claiming her daughter had a chromosomal disorder. And then came the feeding difficulties.
0: That's what I was going to pinpoint. That's where she said it. Yeah, she does have a chromosomal disorder, though. Like, even Rod says it in one of the documentaries.
1: Like, yeah, like,
0: it does. We don't even need the medical records to say that.
1: Gypsy herself has said that if her and Ken have another baby, they'll probably do IVF because they, according to her, if she's telling the truth, they got lucky that their current baby didn't inherit the microdeletion. So I don't know why anyone would act like the chromosome disorder isn't real at this point, you know?
0: Yeah. And I pray to God that Aurora doesn't have the microdeletion.
1: Right.
0: You know? I hope she doesn't have any kind of problems.
1: Mm-hmm.
0: And Aurora does exist, y'all. Anyway.
2: And seizures and epilepsy, Dee Dee would say to them. Then muscular dystrophy, hearing impairment, vision problems, and eventually leukemia. And by age 8, Gypsy's supposed medical file read like a pediatric ward's entire caseload concentrated all in one small girl who was, again, healthy, but she would even be placed in a wheelchair because Dee Dee said she couldn't walk. And a feeding tube was inserted. And Dee Dee said it was because she couldn't swallow. And a breathing machine was strapped to her face each night because Dee Dee said she couldn't breathe in her sleep. And a battery of daily medications flowed through her system, enough, one expert would later note, to level a healthy adult. And
1: what?
2: During those early years, Gypsy actually went to school.
0: I'm sorry, I was reading a comment whenever you said that. What was it that she just said?
1: She said that there was enough medications flowing through her system, as one expert put it, daily, to level a healthy adult. Never heard anyone say that. And the most we've heard about Gypsy getting medication she didn't need was her talking in her own memoir about stealing her mom's pain meds, crushed them up and put them in her own feeding tube.
0: Yeah. And, you know, there's this famous picture that was taken by Christy of the medical cabinet and all of the crazy medications that are in there. When you zoom in, most of it seems to be over the counter or expired. It could be stuff that's been hoarded because, you know, in Katrina, you're kind of taught to hoard those certain things just in case you're in an emergency. And,
1: four or five of the big jugs in the bottom of that have poopy meds written on them in a Sharpie. It's Miralax.
0: Like, yeah.
1: Yeah, it's like, Gypsy had to request Miralax in prison sometimes. So yeah,
0: I do recall hearing about that, and it's like
1: those poopy meds.
0: If y'all were to see my parents' medication cabinet, even now that we've cleaned out a lot of it, or before it got cleaned out, or back when they were on all kinds of medication, y'all don't even know the shit my parents were on for years and years and years, prescribed to them by their doctors, and the endless stuff that they had that was just extra or expired or anything like that, that they didn't even use on a daily basis. You know, a family member of mine had a spouse that passed away a few years ago going to the house, and they also had a disabled child that was living there as well. You would not believe the stuff that just gets sent to you. I mean, they must have had, I mean, they must have had 100 packs of just even baby wipes. Like, I mean, just everything. They overload you with shit, basically. So it's very, very interesting. I don't know. That claim that she made about the, you know, to take out an adult or whatever. I don't know how true that is. I don't remember.
1: Yeah, and I'm sure that Dee Dee would have kept everything, like what you're saying, you know, meds and otherwise, because even though, you know, their Section 8 apartment in Slidell, whenever Katrina hit, Dee Dee and Gypsy had already been evacuated to Covington, but they still lost everything. And that does cause trauma in a person's mind. And a lot of people, whether in small ways or big, after you go through a natural disaster like that, have little hoarding tendencies, especially with things like medication and food and stuff like that.
0: Yeah. Oops, sorry. I got a notification that Morbid's live too. We're not in the thumbnail though, so it's all good. No. But yeah, the hoarding tendencies, you never know what you're going to have. What you're going to have access to. You want to make sure that you keep it and make sure that you're good to go. Some of it's expired. Some of it's not. Is what it is. So anyway,
1: I'm going to turn my screen off and run to the bathroom while you play this, but I'll be listening from in there. So if I have comments.
0: No worries. You're good. Let's go.
2: Briefly, she attended in Louisiana until about the second grade. And then Dee Dee pulled her out, telling the district her daughter was just simply too sick to go to school. And from that point on, Gypsy's entire education happened at home. So she's just completely isolating Gypsy from the outside world. So nobody could see her maybe be actually okay or like take note of anything because she couldn't risk that. You know, it's just really messed up. So it just removed teachers and school nurses and classmates' parents, just an entire layer of people who see a child every single day, gone. But from the outside, none of this looked like control. It just looked like devotion, like a mother that really cared about her small, sick daughter, sick, you know, quotation marks. So in 2003, a small Louisiana newspaper, the Slidell Century News, ran a feature on the pair, and the headline was "Life Takes Many Turns for Good for a Little Girl in Slidell." And the article told a very heartbreaking story. A mother and her sick daughter abandoned by their family after the death of Dee Dee's mother, bouncing between homes, twice living out of their car, finally finding stability in public housing embraced by a local church. Not to mention a struggling single mom and her dying little girl. The story was just, you know, quote unquote, irresistible, and almost none of it was true. At least not the way Dee Dee told it. But it worked. It all worked.
0: I was going to say you never know, but yeah, I don't know. Anyway, I'm going to keep going.
2: Always worked for Dee Dee. And a former neighbor later described never once questioning Gypsy's conditions. Because why would they? Dee Dee was always there at the hospital bedside, explaining her daughter's complicated history to every new doctor. And as for the doctors, some of them did notice inconsistencies. Because there were tests that did come back clean. And symptoms that never appeared outside of Dee Dee's descriptions. But time and time again, they talked themselves out of it. Because who would do this to their own child? It's completely messed up. So the harm done to Gypsy Rose Blanchard was by no means metaphorical. It wasn't just stolen time, because it was years and years of her life, or a stolen childhood. It was surgical and physical, and it was permanent. Operations were performed on her body as a child when...
0: You know, I don't know all the medical stuff, and I even have my doubts that Fancy was provided with all of the medical records, but from what we see, there's very minimal procedures that she even had done. Most of them were on her eyes. I know she had the feeding tube, which, you know, kind of goes along with the chromosomal microdeletion because of failure to thrive. There's a lot of... Oh, do you have any thoughts on, she said something about like the countless medical procedures, but it doesn't seem like most of them, at least the ones that we can see from Fancy's medical records that she has, seems like most of them.
1: I don't know what she's talking about. That's one of the most blatant, obvious lies. is Gypsy says that there was hundreds of unnecessary medical procedures. And yet, whenever we look at the diagram she made herself of her own scars, there's about 12 or 13, which coincides with those records that Fancy put out. And we also know three or four of those were procedures on her eyes that if Dee Dee hadn't had done, Gypsy would be cross-eyed from what we understand.
0: From what I understand, yeah. And again, yeah. That's just assuming that they even gave all the medical records to Fancy, but you would assume that they would have given the most damning ones to her, right?
1: You would assume, yeah.
0: So, I don't know.
1: And yeah, I literally don't know what she is talking about here. Yeah. Yeah, Dragon approved. I know she did it solely on mainstream media information and that it's taken down. It was a few days ago. But yeah, they're like some of the stuff that she's saying has been contradicted literally by Gypsy Rose herself in her memoir or, you know, in later stuff.
0: Which Gypsy has even stated herself that her memoir is a little incorrect. It's got some inaccuracies in there. It needs to be rewritten. And after she admitted all of that, she still accepted a nomination at CrimeCon for Book of the Year for last year. So, and I have a lot of thoughts on CrimeCon as of recently. I really do. I have a lot of thoughts on them and the people they bolster. I am kind of doing a deep dive on Chris Hansen. He can kiss my butt. He is not a good person at all.
2: She didn't need them because her mother said she did. And it would start with Gypsy's mouth. Now, Dee Dee had two of Gypsy's salivary glands surgically removed. Now, these are the glands that produce.
0: They removed or reduced?
1: I don't know, but at least she said two there because Gypsy always says, I don't have any salivary glands, which isn't true. I think there was a first Dee Dee had them injected with Botox trying to reduce the drooling. And that's kind of funny because considering Gypsy's current announcement that she's going to have Glotox done, the Botox injections that Dee Dee had done to try and stop her drooling, Gypsy said in one of her prison emails to a guy claiming he was from Brazil, she said, I've had a Brazilian Botox facelift. She tried to claim the Botox injections to stop her drooling as like a cosmetics procedure.
0: Yeah.
1: But yeah, there's, I don't know, so much that she's saying here. It's like, even if you just took mainstream information, like, did she look at the things that Gypsy has said about this stuff even? Because like so much is contradicted. And again, I'm not dogging Call Me Chris here. It's very easy in a case that's this deep and layered, especially as deep as all of us have went into the details. It's very easy to miss so much stuff. But
0: oh, for sure.
2: Saliva and that help protect your teeth and help you chew and help you swallow and guard your mouth against infection. And Dee Dee told doctors Gypsy drooled excessively. So the glands came out. And then
0: one more thing I do want to say real quick about the drooling. So something that I feel like I've heard Gypsy say before was the Orajel, about how like Dee Dee would put Orajel in her mouth and make her drool. I haven't used Orajel in a minute, but especially when I lived down in Florida, I used to get canker sores all the time. I almost feel like it's something in the water. I don't know. I used to get canker sores once a week at least. And so I was a chronic user of Orajel. And never did it really make me drool. And even the other day, I got a bunch of surgery done. I got my wisdom teeth removed maybe a month or two ago. Didn't really have a drooling problem. Had a lot of other problems. Didn't really have a drooling problem. A week ago, got two different fillings and they really numbed up, you know, the right side of my mouth. I wasn't drooling though, you know, I could talk, couldn't feel my face, couldn't feel anything, but I still wasn't drooling. So I feel like how do you force somebody to drool? I feel like Orajel does not do that.
1: Yeah, well, and even with the records that Fancy has put out, didn't they show Gypsy having like swallow tests and stuff like that for these things? Like if there was,
0: I believe. I haven't looked at them too much personally.
1: Yeah, I don't know. I feel like because they're out there, and Christy, even though they went out there the way that they went out there, but they went out there directly from Christy and Gypsy's hand through Fancy. I feel like for anyone to say, if they're going to definitively say, oh, the doctors just did everything just because Dee Dee was so Southern and charming, I feel like they need to take a look at those before saying that conclusively and definitively. Like if you're going to say that narrative, I feel like you need to look at those first and try to understand what's happening. Cause I'm not going to pretend that I understand them perfectly. I'm not medically trained, but still you can see on these tests, whether they're saying that these things are positive or negative and what their further recommendation is. So yeah, yeah. It wasn't just, well, mother says so. Like tests come back, you know, positive or negative, conclusive, inconclusive. Recommendations are made or not made based on those tests. So anyway, my little rant there.
0: No, I totally get what you're saying. And then also insurance doesn't pay out for anything unless they absolutely have to. It's absolutely necessary. You know, when I got my wisdom teeth removed a couple months ago, they did not put me out. I was awake for it. And they were not going to give me laughing gas or anything until I started crying on the table and having a panic attack because they weren't going to give me anything. And then he started accusing me of just wanting to get high. And that's not what it was. It's just, I need something to take the edge off because I'm sorry, you're removing 6 teeth because I had to get 2 extra teeth, 6 teeth from my freaking mouth. Of course, I'm going to freak out a little bit. But anyway, I had to pay for the, laughing gas. I had to pay for 100% of laughing gas, and I had to pay for a lot of the procedure. I ended up paying $400-something for this procedure, and I have insurance, you know?
1: Yeah.
0: Insurance doesn't pay for things unless you absolutely need them. Doctors do not do anything for you unless you absolutely need to have these things done most of the time. And there was never any lawsuits there, you know?
1: There's a reason, in my opinion, there's obviously a reason why Gypsy Rose and Christy have said that they've tried several times to get an attorney to take on the case so that they could sue some of these doctors, and absolutely no attorney will touch it. I'm sure they bring them the medical records. Why won't they touch it? If it was what they're saying here, I feel like any attorney would jump on that. There would be good money in that. If they did all these procedures, even if it's just the 13, not the hundreds that Gypsy and Melissa Moore tried to say, they actually did all them just because Dee Dee was so charming, some attorney would take that case.
0: Didn't Mike Stanfield have a history of doing some kind of medical malpractice lawsuits?
1: I don't know.
0: I feel like I recall that. Don't quote me on that 100%. But, you know, he's kind of MIA. I don't really think I think there might have been a falling out. I don't know. So, anyway. But, you know, to those who don't know, I've met Mike Stanfield. That was an interesting scenario. I mean, it wasn't like, hi, hello, how are you, or anything. It was very interesting. And the judge was like, what do you want me to do? Your job for you? So that's kind of how that went. So
1: yeah, when Mike filed Gypsy's lawsuit in the wrong jurisdiction, because I guess he just thought Missouri would be starstruck to have something Gypsy Rose come back there. No, I don't want anything to do with her.
0: No, and as someone who lives in a pretty prominent part of Missouri, there's people that are involved in the Gypsy Rose case that live in my town. Quite a few of them, actually. Nobody cares. Nobody gives two shits. Not even a little bit. I talk to people and they're like, oh, that's cool, Laura.
1: Anyway,
0: the other day, I don't even talk about Gypsy that much. I just talk about like if I'm doing something like specific and it's like worth noting and it's interesting. And my friend the other day was like, oh, it's Gypsy again. I was like, no. Like, doesn't give two shits. Not even a little bit. So anyway, we have not yet gotten through this first clip.
1: Oh my God.
0: I'm going to finish real quick.
1: We got to stop talking
2: came
1: so much.
2: The teeth. And as Gypsy grew older, her teeth began to rot and decay, a predictable consequence of the surgeries and medication and the neglect of a mouth that could no longer protect itself. And Dee Dee's explanation to the world was that it's the medication and it's her condition. And so her teeth were extracted. So she was a teenager losing damn near all her teeth. And then for Dee Dee, you know, every tooth that was pulled, it just made her look even more sick. So it was just better for Dee Dee. And not to mention, Gypsy was given powerful drugs daily for years. Seizure medications, breathing treatments, drugs for conditions she never had. And medical experts would later describe this as its own form of torture. Because when you give a healthy child medication she doesn't need, her body will respond. And it develops side effects like dependencies, real weakness, and actual real deterioration. And the weakness becomes proof of the illness. So it's just all working against Gypsy. And, you know, she doesn't know any better. She's under the guise that her mom is taking care of her and that she actually is sick. And she probably feels really, really bad because she's being given this medication that makes her feel like shit. It's just horrible. It's just the self-perpetuating system in that the sicker the treatments made her, the sicker she appeared and felt. And the sicker she appeared, the more treatments she would receive. And it's just this endless cycle. So not only did Gypsy feel awful and was being given medication.
0: Oh, is that all? Oh, that's all. Okay. That's all from that clip. Was there anything?
1: She's under the impression that Gypsy was severely drugged every single day of her childhood.
0: Really?
1: And yeah, like these strong medications every day going through her body, through her veins. Like, I don't know what she's talking about, you know?
0: Yeah.
1: We don't have real evidence of that. Like,
0: for sure. For sure. Okay, I'm going to play the next clip. Let's see.
2: Need and surgery she didn't need. Dee Dee also needed her to really look like she was sick. So Dee Dee would regularly shave Gypsy's scalp. And the explanation...
0: Which it is interesting that Gypsy still cuts her hair. But and in prison, they say that she was just kind of taking the clippers to her hair. Like toenail clippers, y'all. Just like, you know. And I mean, I get it, girl. Like, you know, go through a breakup or something, you're really pissed off, you want to change your hair. That's a rite of girlhood, okay? But I don't know.
1: That was one of the absolute creepiest things to me when out of prison, fully free on her own, she all of a sudden started clipping her hair and putting on wigs again. Not that wigs are bad. We all know I like wigs, but like, that was supposed to be part of her abuse. And turns out that's just a thing she likes to do.
0: Yeah. Oh, it's your breath stinks. Holy moly. It smells like sardines. But yeah, I mean, that's definitely what it seems like. Okay, let's see.
2: She gave her daughter was, you know, almost gentle. And she would say, your cancer medicine will make your hair fall out anyway, so I better do this regardless. But she did it because the shaved head was the single most visible symbol of Gypsy's supposed illness. No one looks at a little girl in a wheelchair with a bare scalp and asks questions. So on top of the physical abuse, the medications and the surgeries and, you know, even shaving her head and everything, that obviously has a major impact on a child. But I mean, the psychological impact, I can't even imagine. At least you can get yourself back into good health after that. But psychologically, that has to mess you up so bad. Because the mind is slower to heal from a lifetime of being told by the person you love most, the person the world calls a saint at this point, that you are not what you actually are. Starting with the most basic fact a person can know about themselves, and that is how old they are. Because Gypsy didn't know. Because
0: okay, so that's another thing I'm gonna stop on. So first and foremost, whenever Gypsy was arrested, and it was in the interrogation footage. She was lying about her age, and lying, not mistaken, because on her Medicaid card, I believe, it has her real date of birth. It has all that stuff on it. She also, when she went to visit Dan,
1: Dan Glidewell.
0: Dan Glidewell. There's too many people. Okay. When she went to go visit Dan, she had some of her identification, which also had her real age on it. And also, I'm sorry, when I was 2 years old, if you told me that I was one, I would have corrected you and been like, no, I am 2 years old and 3 months and 2 days, or, you know, like however much, you know, I knew how old I was. So the only way you could get somebody to not know how old they are is if they are mentally impaired, in my personal opinion.
1: Yeah. And we also know from the FOIA videos, she knew how old she was. She lied to Nick initially about how old she was. She made herself 18. And then she started admitting eventually, well, this personality is this age. This one's this age. One's a little girl. My real age is, you know, 22, 23.
0: Yeah. No, totally. Dragon Approved said, try to tell a 10-year-old they're seven. They will get you. And, you know, Dee Dee was raising Gypsy to be smart, from what I can see. Like, there's that famous clip of her being like a literal infant. She's like, okay, show them your phalanges and your cranium. And those are words that I know, but like, I have to think about it to know those words. You know what I mean? Like, they're not just words that you think of automatically.
1: Yeah.
0: So she knew what was up. I don't think that Dee Dee was not educating her in any way. And I don't know if this is something that's brought up in this video. I can't remember. I saw it. It's been a minute. Anyway, it doesn't matter. But Gypsy was in school at some point in time, correct?
1: Very early on.
0: I don't think it was like, you know, she was in middle school and high school or anything like that.
1: No,
0: it's not like she never got put in any sort of school.
1: Yeah, in Louisiana, very early on, she was in school for a little bit. I think she might have went to a private
0: second grade, perhaps
1: Catholic school. I don't know. I can't remember.
0: Yeah, and Maria's Only Hen says that she read Harry Potter, which is true. And Harry Potter is a big book, you know. And yeah. I'd almost say that if she knew what her cranium and phalanges were, she was probably ahead of the other, you know, 5, 6, 7 year olds.
1: Gypsy claims she taught herself how to read by reading Harry Potter. I don't believe that for a second. No.
0: That'd be very hard. I taught myself how to read, kind of. I don't know. I remember I went to, it was like Bob's Carpet Mart or Bob's Carpet something or another. Anyway, I went in there and I looked at the floor and I saw the big Bob thing. And I was like, not even a year old. And I was like, Bob, does Bob the Tomato live here? And my parents are like, what? Bob the Tomato from VeggieTales, y'all. I don't care. If you look at my repost on TikTok, I would say like at least every like third repost something about VeggieTales that I keep seeing. People keep making these VeggieTales memes. Anyway, Mary Kel says VeggieTales mentioned. That is still, I love VeggieTales. I have deconstructed, but VeggieTales is my shit.
1: See, my TikTok cringe that I get, you know, is that I love our 80s NASCAR clips of Dale Earnhardt Sr.
0: Oh, really?
1: I'm a redneck. I am a big old hillbilly. Really? Yeah, I love NASCAR.
0: I love that for you. We have something signed by someone from NASCAR at my job. So anyway. Nice. Okay, I'm gonna keep at my church all the counselors are dressed as VeggieTales characters. You know something I've been seeing recently is people have been doing VeggieTales drag shows.
1: Oh my god, that's hilarious.
0: That is like my shit. Have you seen, I mean, I'm sure you know what it is, but have you ever seen VeggieTales?
1: No, I've never watched it.
0: Okay, because I know that would have been like a little bit after your time. And I know you probably weren't watching a lot of TV as a kid anyway. But
1: no TV allowed.
0: No TV allowed. But yeah, man, I have to tell you, VeggieTales is my shit. And I even think that the creator of that kind of deconstructed as well. Barbara Manatee. Yes. Sorry. Anyway, I had to go off on a little VeggieTales tangent. I'm a really easy person. If you want to get me something, just get me something VeggieTales, get me something ET, or get me something ALF related, or give me something with tasteful nudity. Tasteful. Tasteful. And then you got me. I'm pretty easy to buy for. So anyway.
1: Allura has one of my paintings hanging up that has a lot of tasteful nudity in it.
0: I do. It's the no, I know what it is. Perpetual indulgence. What is it called again?
1: It is a portrait of, or a very small piece, a study of the Garden of Earthly Delights by Hieronymus Bosch.
0: That's what it was. I don't know what I was thinking of here. Yes.
1: You were thinking of me telling you about whenever I met the Sisters of Perpetual Indulgence drag queen troupe when I was in California.
0: Okay. Yeah. Because I've met the Sisters of Perpetual. That's what I'm thinking of. Okay.
1: Yeah.
0: I've met the Sisters. I remember I saw them at Pride last year and I was like, oh my God, look at your outfits. And they're like, thanks. And I'm like, oh. Every time I go to Pride, I try to make friends and it just doesn't work out. Anyway, that's besides the point. We're not going to talk about my problems. So I'm going to press play again, y'all.
2: DD kept falsified birth certificates, just documents shaving years off her daughter's real age. And as Gypsy grew, the number DD told the world simply stopped keeping pace with reality, which is crazy. And the number she told Gypsy wasn't much better, because since she's been force feeding her daughter medications after medications and not eating properly, eating out of a feeding tube that was surgically placed into her stomach, she was a pretty frail little girl. So it made it more believable that she was younger than what she actually was. And not to mention, Dee Dee also said that Gypsy just had the mind of a 7-year-old. And that single lie explains the childlike voice Gypsy was encouraged to use. And it kind of excused her from every adult conversation.
0: She was encouraged to use a childlike voice. What's she doing now?
1: Right. And Gypsy claimed in her memoir that the whole reason why that she had to have Dee Dee taken out was because Dee Dee wanted exploratory surgery done on her voice, to explain that voice, that high chirpy voice. And Gypsy was like, no, I like my voice. So like, her stuff that she's saying and her conclusions even go against what Gypsy herself says happened. Like, it's pro Gypsy, but like, it doesn't line up with hardly anything.
0: Yeah.
1: And I really like this girl too. I feel like she tried her best here. This is just a very layered, nuanced case. It's not an onion. It's like a cluster of onions.
0: Oh, for sure. Right here, Cosmic W17 said, what's the point of doing this if she knew she had the wrong info and took it down? I don't think she knew she had the wrong info. I don't think she did this to be malicious in any way.
1: She means, what's the point of us reacting to her if she knew she had the wrong info and took it down? We want to help her. We hope that she sees this and that she'll see like our extra information and corrections. We're not doing this just to dog her out or anything for being wrong. We hope that like she'll find the information useful.
0: Yeah. And I don't, there are only two criticisms that I have, period, about all of this. If you just look at it from her perspective and not of the perspective of someone who's been looking at this shit for 2 years straight, you know, one would be like, yeah, kind of what is the point of this video? Because I feel like she kind of goes over pretty much everything that everybody else has. So I don't think there's anything. Well, I think she did it really well. I don't think there's anything particularly remarkable about the information she presents. But also too would be, the FOIA videos went really freaking viral. And it's like, how did she do all this research on Gypsy and she didn't come across any of it?
1: I bet she just has a team that does it and presents it. She kind of does some skimming and verification. And you know, if she verified all this stuff by checking mainstream media sources after she got it from her team, it probably seemed pretty correct. But yeah, we don't have a problem with Call Me Chris. We're just trying to help her out with her information.
0: No, she seems like a really nice person. I've known who she was for probably since about the pandemic or whatever. And I'm not like a super like avid viewer of hers or anything. I've seen things here and there. But my mom's a pretty good fan of hers. She really enjoys her content a lot. So
1: I've never heard of her or come across her stuff, but I didn't realize she was married to Oompaville, because I do see Oompaville's documentaries sometimes. He covers things I'm interested in.
0: Yeah, I quite like Oompaville. Somebody I used to work with that I'm not like super close to, but occasionally we'll send each other memes. I'm like, you wouldn't believe. I was like, Oompaville's wife commented, or she did this whole thing. Anyway, mad props to her though. She does good. The videos are good. This video is well produced. It's well written. I am a little curious as to how some of these things weren't seen by somebody, even if it was her team, or were ignored, or maybe they were just trying to, I don't even think it was paint a narrative, but it's like, there's a lot of crazy conspiracies about a lot of different cases, and nobody ever wants to question a victim. And I don't want to question a victim. And like I said before, there's certain things that I think Gypsy might've been a victim of. Do I think that her mom was doing all the things that she says? Not really. No.
1: But, well, I think a point I've made so often, and I'll just go ahead and make again real quick, since we might have new viewers in here, since we're talking about a big channel. A point I've made really often is in Southwest Missouri, where Gypsy and Dee Dee were, it's where I'm from, where I was born and raised, where my family is. There are a lot of very, very conservative cloistered cults in Southwest Missouri. There are, and some of them are classified as religions, not cults. I'm not trying to be rude here. But some of them, like, we have a very large Amish and Mennonite community. Yeah. Those children grow up dressing like Laura Ingalls Wilder. They have to go to Amish schools. They're not allowed media and stuff like that. And a lot of the things that they're deprived of have a crossover to what Gypsy was deprived of. She wasn't allowed to go to school. She wasn't allowed to dress just exactly however she wanted and things like that. And none of those kids are killing their parents.
0: No, I ran into a little Amish boy today. I didn't realize he's a little Amish boy, but he was just crawling. Mm-hmm. And like, I just saw and I was like, oh, where are your parents? And I was like, oh, and then all of a sudden they snatched him up. I was like, man, I thought we had a runner over here.
1: Yeah. And, you know, I've shared too, it wasn't the Amish community, but I was also raised in a, you know, a very conservative cloistered environment. I had to dress like Laura Ingalls Wilder growing up. I was homeschooled after second grade and all that. And I ran off from home at 17. I couldn't take it anymore. It was too much. It was too hard, too blah. And I just wanted to be normal. So whenever, you know, Gypsy's defenders like Bree and people like that say things like, listen, Gypsy did it because she wanted to be normal. She wanted to be a normal girl. I understand that desire deeply, but you just don't get to do murder for that. You believe and do it the proper ways. So whenever, you know, I hear this lady and other people who are brand new to the story, they start talking about, oh, you know, she had to dress this way and she wasn't allowed this and isolation and no friends and stuff. It's like, that's a lot of kids in Southwest Missouri for a lot of different reasons. Nobody is would excuse them killing their parents about it, you know?
0: I would totally agree. I would totally agree.
1: And so, whenever we went to CrimeCon in 2025 in Denver, I talked to Mike King. Mike King is one of the detectives that helped take down Warren Jeffs, the FLDS, Fundamentalist Latter-day Saints polygamous group that was marrying 40 and 50, 11, 12, 13 year old girls to 80 year old men, like just tons of them and all this stuff, child marriage and crazy. And I asked Mike King, I was like, is there any documented incident of any FLDS child murdering their parents to get away? And he said, no, don't know of a single one.
0: If the FLDS or the LDS or anything cult related is something that you might be interested in, we have a few different interviews, one even from a couple of weeks ago from someone who goes by Culty Steph. She's somebody who has been involved in the JITverse. I'm not going to expose her name on here, not because it's a secret, but because she said she's a little embarrassed of it or whatever. But somebody you guys have probably, some of you guys have probably interacted with and whatnot, but she talks a little bit about that. And she also did a interview with Jaden Jeffs about a couple months ago, who is Warren Jeffs' son, or at least one of Warren Jeffs' sons. But yeah, like you said, it's very interesting.

0: advocacy she ever attempted to do where it seemed like she really gave a shit and was actually energetically into it and cared was when she advocated to get Amelia Byrd out of prison for the exact same crime.
1: Which
0: basically
1: advocated like once or twice for Amelia, then never brought it up again. From what I understand, I don't believe that they're on good terms at the moment.
0: Oh, really? I heard they were a few months ago, but have they fell out again?
1: Maybe they just had a falling out a while ago and maybe they got back together. I don't know. I'm not going to pretend like I'm up to date on all of the drama because I really am not.
0: Yeah.
1: But I know at least at one point they're kind of having issues and that Amelia's girlfriend at the time, was it Zora? Zara?
0: Mm-hmm.
1: She said that Amelia kind of accused Gypsy of stealing parts of her story.
0: I remember that.
1: And I don't recall what parts it was, but that's just what was said. So with this video, when I moved my mouse pad, it accidentally switched, I think, maybe to another video. So it might be cutting things out.
0: Okay.
1: Let me go back real quick.
2: Needed surgery she didn't need.
1: This is 9 minutes. I'm going to go to about right here and see what it says.
2: It's monitored, and the internet, when it existed at the house at all, was completely supervised. So the
1: which I already have something to say was completely supervised. Hold on. I'm going to back up a little bit and let her say that, and then I'll, because I have some thoughts about that.
0: Let her say that with her full chest. Okay.
1: Yeah. And again, we're not making fun of Chris, you know?
0: No, we're not. We're totally cool with Chris. It's just, yeah, some of the information is a little bit, girl, come on. Like, let us help you.
2: Stopped keeping,
1: for sure,
2: pace with reality, which is crazy. And the number she told Gypsy wasn't much better, because since she's been force feeding her daughter medications after medications and not eating properly, eating out of a feeding tube that was surgically placed into her stomach, she was a pretty frail little girl. So it made it more believable that she was younger than what she actually was. And not
1: also, for the record, I looked more frail at 20 than she looked at the time of her arrest.
2: To mention, yeah. Didi also said that Gypsy just had the mind of a 7-year-old. And that single lie explains the childlike voice Gypsy was encouraged to use. And it kind of excused her from every adult conversation. And most importantly, it meant no one ever needed to ask Gypsy anything, because her mother would do the talking. So at doctor's appointments, Dee Dee sat beside her daughter and held her hand. And to everyone in the room, it looked like comfort, but Gypsy would later describe what it actually was. And that was just a signal, like a squeeze of the hand meant to stay quiet, shut up, and that I'll answer. So the control ran through every hour of her life, her food, what she ate, whether she ate, and her appearance, the clothes, the shaved head, the weight, her social world. Gypsy basically was allowed to have no friends, and there was no school, as we've talked about, past the second grade, and no job, no mail she could even open herself, and the phone was monitored.
1: No mail she could open up herself? What about the mail that was found like a mile or two?
0: Gypsy totally stole Dee Dee's mail, and she also intercepted Facebook messages from Dan's mom and his girlfriends and stuff like that to Dee Dee, deleting them so Dee Dee wouldn't see him. Like, oh, Chris, like,
1: it's proven, y'all, like documented FOIA stuff. So, ooh, again, I mean, you know, Murray Kell said something. I think the act ended up spreading this narrative like wildfire, which is exactly true. Like I said, my boyfriend and I, I've never seen the act. You know, my mom and I started watching it again, like a few weeks ago. We didn't finish it, but it's like looking at it with this set of eyes, it's like hilariously overdramatic. Like, I knew it was a little overdramatic at the time. Like, I'm like, oh, you know, I mean, it's a dramatization. And especially after I remember sitting on the couch. And I was reading this article to my ex-boyfriend, and I was like, oh my goodness, you know, I just read this thing here, and it says that Gypsy's family is really disappointed in the act, but thank goodness.

0: they found this, you know, independent producer who's going to treat them right, who's going to do their story the right way, which, boy, did I not know the shit I was going to get myself into a few years later. So anyway, yeah, I knew it was a little dramatic, but I didn't think that it was like that bad. But I would recommend that if you have Hulu, only if you already have Hulu, just, you know, give at least a couple episodes a watch. And I don't know if you'll even be able to get through the whole thing. It's kind of funny. So anyway,
1: maybe I'll do a live stream and be like, okay, we can all hit, I can't show it, we can all hit play at the same time and laugh at it together in the chat.
0: True. Or you could get like a Patreon or something. I don't know if they limit what you're able to do on Patreon like that, like they would on YouTube, but maybe you can
1: just gotcha.
0: A watch party. But yeah, no, I feel you. It's very, very interesting. So I'm going to press play again. We're only on clip 2 out of like 4 or 5.
1: Oh no. We're talking too much.
0: No, but I mean, it's good though. We're only talking about, you know, what we're supposed to do, you know, like clarify the issues. So anyway.
2: On the internet, when it existed at the house at all, was completely supervised. So the,
0: which another thing, y'all, unfortunately, in these FOIA videos, there were videos that were sent that were not supposed to be sent. Okay. There are 45 minute long videos of Gypsy in the middle of her living room with no horde, by the way, and no blockage on the windows, a lot of light coming through. She's completely nude for 45 minutes. What is Dee Dee doing?
1: Supervision was minimal.
0: There are videos of her touching herself in Dee Dee's bed. Okay. I don't know what to say. And I understand, like, my parents, they went through my phone. Last time I got my phone taken was at the age of 19. Okay. They were going through my, that's a whole nother story. Anyway. So my parents were going through my phone. They were paying attention to stuff. Okay. And there were still things that I did that they didn't know about. But I sure as hell was not naked in the middle of my living room for 45 minutes. Okay. I tried to sell feet pics when I was like 19 and my parents found my account just there and they recognized the background of my room. You know what I mean? Like they know what's going on, you know, like, and they were people that were on top of me and they still didn't know everything. So again, there's certain things that you can get away with that your parents won't know, but not in this regard, not the way that they describe Dee Dee's watchful eye, I suppose.
1: Yeah, so. Everybody believed that Gypsy didn't have a single thought to herself. And No. The FOIAs show so much different.
0: Yeah, absolutely. So I'm gonna go again.
2: World outside was just sealed off from Gypsy. And I think a question a lot of people ask about this case is like, how didn't Gypsy know? And I feel like the answer is pretty simple in that she was just brainwashed, but also that she obviously knew at some point. And then that's what made the rest. So
0: I know that Dee Dee knew at least by 2011.
2: So effective, because Gypsy knew she could walk because she did it inside the house when.
0: And again, I forgot, we're operating like nobody knows what's going on and we're just completely new to the story or whatever. But 2011 is when, in the video with the pink dress, she clarifies telling Nick that she can walk and that her mom has known about it since at least 2011. When did she say that she caught her? I don't remember. Like she said that
1: she had a seizure and was in the hospital for 6 months. And they told her that a paralysis was permanent, but it was temporary. And she didn't tell her mom when she got feeling back in her legs because she was afraid her mom wouldn't love her as much. So I don't necessarily believe all that's 100% true, but I do think that Gypsy was malingering with her own health conditions.
0: Yes, that's definitely what it seems like.
2: No one else was watching, and she knew she could eat solid food, but the leukemia and the chromosomal disorder, she had no way to test those against reality. So she knew she could do some things, but she didn't know she wasn't sick. So she's probably just like, oh, well, mom knows best, you know, and you're just a kid. Yeah, you don't know any better. And years later, in her ebook released, Gypsy described her role in her mother's production in the language of show business. The press interviews, the charity events, Dee Dee did the talking while Gypsy waited. Just
1: can you pause for a second?
2: Just waiting for a cue. Like a
0: no. No, I'm just playing.
1: Sorry. Soul and Beauty, we we're 2 hours into our live stream, but we're probably only what, like 15, 20 minutes into her?
0: We're about 20-ish minutes into her.
1: Yeah, because we've been talking a lot because we get annoyed and start saying stuff. We're not annoyed with her herself. We like her. We want to help her. We're just annoyed with the information and the mainstream media narrative.
0: Yeah. And the fact that, again, like, even if it was just her team, it's like, how did they not find at least one or two of the FOIAs or a little bit of something?
1: Or even like the stuff that parts of the story that she's saying that even Gypsy herself contradicted in her 2024 memoir. Like,
0: yeah,
1: that's not even going deep into, you know, a smaller channels, but like, you know, if you're just doing mainstream media sources, you think you would look at what Gypsy herself put out in her memoir. Anyway, it's just strange.
0: Yeah. Okay. I'll press play again.
2: Stage mother. Dee Dee fed her daughter lines like, it's a dream come true and my mom is my best friend. And through that script, Gypsy wrote, her mother could finally taste the fame she'd always wanted. Because whatever movie was playing in Dee Dee's mind, Gypsy was never the star of it. As we know, she was just the prop. So in August of 2005, Hurricane Katrina tore into the Gulf Coast, and over 1,000 people died, and hundreds of thousands more lost everything. It was one of the worst disasters in American history. But for Dee Dee Blanchard, it was an opportunity. And in the chaos of the evacuation, Dee Dee and Gypsy surfaced at a shelter.
0: I'm putting on 2x speed, just so we can try and get through some of this. Is that cool? Okay.
1: Yeah, no problem.
0: If anyone can't follow it, let me know, and I'll slow it down for y'all.
2: Where the story practically told itself, you know, the single mother and a wheelchair-bound, chronically ill daughter washed out of their home with nothing but each other.
1: Dee Dee told anyone who asked that their house was gone, destroyed by the storm. It is kind of hard to understand her words a little bit.
0: Is that an option? 1.5, but I'll do 1.25. Sorry, there is no 1.5.
1: Or even 1.5 might be better.
0: Let's try.
2: And with it, she said, every single one of Gypsy's medical records. So every.
0: Can you understand that, or should I go a little slower? Okay.
1: No, I think we get that.
0: Sorry, y'all. I'm not trying to be annoying. I'm just trying to get through a little bit of this because, oopsie, we talk.
2: Every specialist Gypsy had ever seen, every test that had come back clean, every note from a doctor who might have raised an eyebrow, all of it was now gone in an act of God that no one could question and what Dee Dee thought no one could check. So whatever came next, there would only be one source for Gypsy Rose Blanchard's medical history, and that would be Dee Dee. So the pair would eventually make their way north to Missouri, first to the small town of Aurora and then to Springfield, Missouri. And Springfield did what good communities do for a storm refugee and her dying little girl, and they embraced them. And in 2008, Habitat for Humanity built them a home of their own, and it was this little pink house on West Volunteer Way. Now volunteers put it up with donated labor and donated materials, and they built it for Gypsy. There was a wheelchair ramp out front, everything on one level, even a hot tub, because Dee Dee said warm water soothed her daughter's aching muscles. Dee Dee just wanted a hot tub, BBH. And the generosity kept coming. Then in 2007, the Ole Foundation, a national charity supporting people who genuinely cannot eat without feeding tubes, named Gypsy Rose its Child of the Year. So she was held up as a symbol of the very community the foundation exists to serve. Not to mention the trips to Disney World, there was a wish trip as early as 2001 back in Louisiana, and more after the move, courtesy of charities built to give dying children one perfect memory. And there were newspaper features and fundraisers and free flights, backstage passes, celebrity meet and greets. And obviously none of these organizations did anything wrong. They didn't know any better. It was just Dee Dee taking advantage of her quote unquote sick daughter. So by her late teens, Gypsy Rose Blanchard was one of the most beloved sick children in Southern Missouri. But in reality, she'd never really been sick a day in her life. But obviously the story Dee Dee had built was never actually airtight. The system did come close to catching her more than once. And in 2007, Dee Dee brought Gypsy to a new specialist in Springfield, a pediatric neurologist named Dr. Bernardo Flasterstein. And on paper, it was just a routine visit, but it did not go the way Dee Dee had planned. And Flasterstein reviewed Gypsy's case, this teenager with muscular dystrophy confined to a wheelchair for years, and something just didn't add up. The MRIs were normal, and the blood work was normal, so everywhere this disease should have left some fingerprints, there was just nothing. So he tried something really simple, and he just asked Gypsy to stand.
3: And she did, out of the wheelchair on her own with no assistance. And then he noticed something that in a genuinely wheelchair-bound patient should have been impossible. And that is that Gypsy's legs were not atrophied. A person who truly cannot walk, whose muscles have gone unused for years, have visibly wasted legs. It's unavoidable. And Gypsy's leg muscles were normal. So to a neurologist, that's not a subtle clue. That is a giant red flag. So Flasterstein dug deeper and he did what apparently no one in Missouri had done before. He just picked up the phone and called Gypsy's former providers in New Orleans. Because remember the records that were supposedly destroyed in Katrina? Yeah, well, they weren't. They weren't. Actually, they existed. And they showed that years earlier, Gypsy's muscle biopsy, the definitive test for muscular dystrophy, had come back negative. So the disease at the center of Gypsy's entire medical identity had been ruled out.
1: Can you pause
3: there? Before the storm, and in a letter to...
0: Yes. What's that?
1: Okay, so she says Flasterstein does what no one else has ever done in Missouri, but Flasterstein wasn't the one who sent DFS there, was he?
0: I'd be lying if I said that I...
1: Or was he?
0: I
1: couldn't remember. Okay, it might not matter. Go ahead.
0: Yeah, sorry. I wish I knew, but
1: no problem.
0: Not always.
3: Gypsy's primary care doctor, later obtained by ABC News, Flasterstein wrote it out in black and white, and he said he believed the mother suffered from Munchausen's by.
0: Also, real quick, Cherokee girl, I'm not saying that I believe the story about the cow tongue, but a cow tongue can't fit into a standard mason jar. But I do have a mason jar at my home that it could fit into. Now, again, I don't buy the story, but I don't know, just to play devil's advocate.
1: I think Gypsy made up that story, but it wouldn't be crazy for Dee Dee to try some voodoo, because in Louisiana, voodoo is not looked upon as it is anywhere else. Most people who are Christians do a little voodoo in Louisiana.
0: I watched a video where it was kind of talking about how most of the Western world's view of voodoo is kind of based off of like racism from way back in the day, where they were just trying to kind of ostracize different people of different cultures. And I didn't, you know, research enough of it to know all the ins and outs and stuff, but.
1: Oh, I did deep research. I go talk to the priestesses in New Orleans.
0: Yeah, but it seems like a lot of that stuff is just kind of rooted from racism and not an understanding of other cultures, rather than it actually being something like evil. Again, but from my little limited.
1: And also, in a cow tongue, absolutely would not, in any kind of hoodoo or voodoo context, stop a relationship or stop love. A cow tongue in that context is to stop communication.
0: Yeah. Yeah. It's a different thing than the spell that she...
1: Which is a thing that Gypsy was intentionally doing herself by deleting incoming messages to Dee Dee from Dan's mom and other people on her Facebook Messenger. So, yeah, if anybody was trying to stop communication.
0: No kidding. Okay, we're going to try again.
3: Proxy. So he had solved it in 2007. And Gypsy Rose at that point was 15 years old, though obviously she didn't know that. So one doctor in Springfield, Missouri had the entire con figured out, but then nothing happened. Flasterstein never reported his suspicions to social services, and he would later say he'd been warned by previous doctors to handle this family delicately, and that he doubted anyone, including law enforcement, would take his word over a devoted, beloved mother. Because they're like famous in Springfield. She didn't need surgery. Who am I to?
0: That's another thing that she said real quick, is that they were famous in Springfield. Now, I know your view might be a little bit skewed because you literally had family that were like super close to them in Aurora. So obviously you're hearing about them and stuff. I want to say it might have been Nancy from the Toll podcast that said, yeah, we knew who Gypsy was, but like local celebrities kind of like, I don't know, kind of pumping.
1: Yeah, that's a little, celebrity is a strong word. At the same time, like, you know, when somebody's always on going to things where the news is and stuff like that, like, but like you said, my perspective might be skewed because I had friends who knew them. So because of that, anytime, you know, Dee Dee would post something public on Facebook when they were doing this or got interviewed for this or whatever, I would see it shared because I was friends with people who were friends with them who were sharing it. So it might have been more in my face a little more than other people.
0: Yeah, that's why I'm like, Not that I don't trust your judgment or whatever you have to say about it, but it's like, you know, you were also around people that were like actively putting themselves in their way or vice versa.
1: Yeah.
0: So it's like, obviously you'd see it a little bit more than the average bear. So I'm going to go to the next video now.
3: Or lose Gypsy Rose. So, you know, which one was it? A predator who found a captive girl, or a captive girl who found someone she could finally control, the way she was controlled by her own mother? And everything that happens next depends on that question, right? So by late 2014, the roleplay and the romance and...
0: Sounds like it skipped something.
3: Who am I to say? Indeed.
1: It kind of did.
0: Let me go here. That's why I said earlier, it didn't look like it was as long as the video that I watched. So let me press on.
1: Just to answer a comment real quick, someone, Glam Mums Backup says, sorry, just join. Is this video still up or is it the one Chris took down? This is the one Chris took down. We were able to find where somebody clipped it.
0: Yes, and it might not be the entire video. So I'm going to put on what I can and we'll go from there.
3: For her part, did what she always did when someone got too close and she just badmouthed the doctor to everyone.
0: Oh, shoot. This is the right one.
3: Who am I to say? And Dee Dee. For her part, did what she always did when someone got too close, and she just badmouthed the doctor to everyone who'd listen, and simply never brought Gypsy back. So that window closed, and then 2 years later in 2009, it would open again, and someone, to this day, no one knows who, called in an anonymous tip, and there were concerns about a mother and daughter at the pink house. And this time, it wasn't a doctor's hunch, it was an official report, and it put two caseworkers on Dee Dee Blanchard's doorstep. So a state agency was physically inside the house. So the caseworkers would ask their questions to Dee Dee, and Dee Dee would answer every single one of them. Remember, she's, you know, a trained nurse, she knows how to manipulate, and she knows the lingo, and she knows, you know, how to tell the story and make it look true. So they would believe her and they would leave and there would be no follow-up and the case would be closed. So two times Gypsy could have been saved from her mother, but the system failed her. And by her late teens, Gypsy Rose had begun to understand not everything, but enough to know that what her mother told.
0: Yes.
1: So this is something I've been planning to do a video about pretty soon, but I've just been so exhausted lately. Like, about all I can do is go live. I just don't have the energy to edit right now. Gypsy didn't want to be saved from her mom. She wanted to be white knighted, saviored out to, as Fancy Maselli loved to say, someone with a D. You know, you've read about the white knight, you know, people say that in online arguments sometimes, like, why are you white knighting and stuff, or the savior syndrome. She didn't want help the way normal people understand the word help, and definitely not within the context of what you would think of a person being physically or medically abused by their parent. She wanted help in the sense of a white knight with a big D. Yeah. Mother of cats, 1515. Yeah, we know she listened to everyone and took it down immediately. We agree. She's wonderful. We like her a lot. We are trying to help her out here by correcting things and giving more information. We hope she'll see this and be able to get the help.
0: Absolutely. None of this is critical. It's just trying to help. And even if Chris doesn't see it herself, maybe somebody will and they'll come away with more information. And again, I've said this like two or three times in this stream already, but we don't know every single thing that happened here. We're just speaking from what we know from the FOIAs and from Gypsy's own mouth. They seem to contradict a lot. So, okay.
3: Told the world about her body didn't match what her body told her, and enough to want desperately a way out. And the only window Gypsy really had to the outside world was it was really small, and those were really just fan conventions, because Dee Dee had been taking her to science fiction and fantasy events for years. And it sounds kind of strange until you realize how perfect those spaces were for the con. Crowds full of costumes and wheelchairs and people of every kind, where a small bald girl drew no stares at all. So Dee Dee could play the devoted mother in public, but conventions are also full of people, and people talk to each other, who would have thunk? And in February of 2011, at a convention called VisionCon, Gypsy slipped her mother's leash, because she'd been secretly talking to a man she met online, a man named Dan, who was 20 years her senior. And at the convention, she got away long enough to end up in his hotel room. And then Dee Dee found them. And what she did next tells you everything about how deep this deception ran. She produced paperwork, a birth certificate, showing that Gypsy was a minor, a child, and she threatened to call the police on Dan, and the situation dissolved on the spot. But the document was falsified.
0: Did she show a birth certificate? Is that a thing? I feel like I've heard people say
1: that. I don't remember ever hearing that part before. I thought I heard she just told him. I don't know. I might be wrong.
0: I could be wrong too, but yeah. How do you fake a birth certificate? I mean, I'm sure it's possible.
1: Well, what I heard was
0: too.
1: And I think I heard this from, you know, it wasn't from reliable sources, but Rod, Christie, and Gypsy's story is Dee Dee had that job for a little while where she was helped restore pictures on the computer, photoshopping and restoring. And they said she was photoshopping the date, the birth date, basically on birth certificates and reprinting them. Now that stuff is usually printed on specific paper and has like seals pressed into them and stuff. I don't know if I believe this. And plus, and I think in the medical records that Fancy put out, didn't they have the right dates? Wasn't the wrong birth dates mainly to things like churches, charities, things like that?
0: I know at least her Medicaid card had the correct date. At least. Yeah. I'm sure.
1: I don't think there was a lot of actual scamming of the system with official documents with the birth date and stuff like that. I think that if that happened, it was more for like, you know, local charity stuff, wanting to get Gypsy in as still a child or teenager.
0: I 100% believe that she lied to the public. Do I think she lied to the doctors, at least as far as the things that you can't really lie about very easily and get away with it? No. Do I think, you know, I think that she probably told all the neighbors and the friends and maybe even the TV, you know, that Gypsy was whatever age she was saying she was, but, or going through certain treatments, you know, but I don't think she was really able to pull the wool over most of the doctor's eyes like that or any of them.
1: Yeah. And I mean, whenever it comes to, you know, the charities and stuff like that, I mainly say that because I know I saw, I think it's been put behind a paywall now, but there was some news stuff from right after Dee Dee's murder. One of her neighbors was kind of like crying in an interview. She was like, I don't understand. I just gave Dee Dee money a couple weeks ago because she said she wasn't going to be able to pay her light bill, you know, her electric bill. And she didn't know what she was going to do. And now that she's been murdered and found, it turns out there was stacks of cash in there, thousands of dollars. I don't understand. And that could be, you know, more of like a mental trauma thing. But I do not believe that Dee Dee had the capability to create documents that any official agency was going to accept, forged documents. I don't.
0: No, I don't believe that either. They're very thorough. Very thorough. Okay.
3: One of the several versions of Gypsy's age that Dee Dee kept in her arsenal. But in the fallout of the VisionCon incident, Gypsy got hold of something she had never actually been allowed to see, and that was the truth about her own age. She wasn't a teenager. At this point, she was actually 19 years old, a legal adult. So she's finding out that her mother had stolen years from her, and Gypsy finally knew it. And the punishment she got from the VisionCon incident was horrible because Dee Dee actually physically beat her and destroyed her phone and computer with a hammer. And for roughly 2 weeks, Gypsy says...
0: That's what she says, but... She never mentions it to Nick in any of the videos and photos. You don't see her all bruised up like that. Again, I'm not trying to say it's impossible. Who knows? But it just doesn't seem to be backed up by any evidence. The only evidence seems to be her own words after the crime.
1: Glam's mom's backup says, I think Dee Dee was stockpiling cash and determined not to touch it in case of another disaster. Trauma response. I agree. That's a better way of wording what I was trying to say earlier. It's not good. You know, it's not good to ask people for money when you have a stockpile kind of thing. But knowing that she was thrown out of the family home and suddenly with a small child and homeless, trying to figure out where to be, and then once again lost everything in Katrina whenever their Slidell apartment was hit, even though they were already in Covington, I could definitely see a mental issue come in there with hoarding and trauma, not only of like meds and food, but cash. Like I said, it's not okay. It's not good, but.
0: I still think, I think she was a little scammy towards her peers. You know, I don't think she.
1: That may be. But...
0: you know, but I also agree that that's probably the stockpiling is probably a thing she was doing with the medicine, with the money, with the everything, you know, probably a trauma response. You know, a lot of bad actions that people do are trauma responses in some way, shape or form.
1: That is true. It doesn't make them good or okay, but it helps us understand a little more like what the hell happened there.
0: For sure.
3: Her mother chained her to the bed. And then Gypsy says,
0: which also never brought up until after the fact, and no bruises, no nothing.
1: And think at least
0: somebody to murder mom.
1: At least one of the incidents where Gypsy claimed that Dee Dee locked her up in the shed. Sorry, I'm hiccuping a little bit. At least one of those incidences, once we got access to her Facebook documents, I was able to see that she posted on her Emma Rose account during the night on the night that she claimed she was locked in the shed in the cold.
0: Yeah.
1: After the Cinderella movie.
0: Also, Kung Fu Panda, Slidell just makes me think of Tofia Chu, if anyone knows who that is. Anyway, that's a whole other rabbit hole.
3: But Dee Dee brought a gun into the house, and she said it was for protection, but Gypsy read it differently. And she would later describe being just genuinely afraid her mother was preparing to do something worse than hitting her and worse than starving her. So a few months later, around June 2011, Gypsy would try again. And she quietly packed a bag, and Dee Dee found it. And in the confrontation that followed, with that gun sitting out on the table, something in Gypsy snapped. And now the next part comes from Gypsy's own telling years later. Now, there were only two people in that room, and only one of them is alive, but here is what she said what happened. She grabbed the gun, and she threatened her mother with it. And then, before she fully understood what she was doing, she pulled the trigger as many times as it would fire, 10 times, and some shots hit Dee Dee, and some hit the wall, and the wounds were superficial. Barely grazes, really, because the gun, it turned out, was just a BB gun. Something Gypsy only realized in the moment, and something that she says brought her relief. She hadn't actually wanted to kill her mother, she says. She just wanted out of the house. And Dee Dee's response was just making up a lie, because she didn't call the police. Of course she didn't. She invented a mugging, and she told friends and neighbors that she'd been attacked by a robber with a BB gun in a Walmart parking lot. So she just used her daughter, you know, not trying to kill her, but like trying to harm her into a Sally sob story about her getting mugged. What is wrong with this woman? And Gypsy would later describe what happened next with a phrase that captures her mother better than any diagnosis. And that is that Dee Dee was such a good manipulator that she was able to slip her right back into submission. And then in February of 2012, police were actually called on the Blanchards, not for abuse, but for shoplifting. Dee Dee and Gypsy had been caught stealing from a Hobby Lobby $21.53 worth of craft supplies hidden under Gypsy's legs in the wheelchair. So she was even using the wheelchair as a tool to use her daughter to steal shit. It's disgusting. And Dee Dee explained it all away, that they just got back from Disney World. It was a scrapbooking mix-up, just a misunderstanding. And the officers just.
1: So I know Gypsy's stealing tutorial to Nick in the FOIA videos wasn't exactly accurate, but I wonder if she would assume 100% that Dee Dee was using her daughter as a tool to steal if she saw how, like, you know, gleefully Gypsy explains how she steals in the video.
0: Yeah, she explains how she steals, then. Yeah, I'm sure. I mean, it's possible that Dee Dee taught her how to do that, you know, but it doesn't seem like something that she was ashamed of, you know. I personally think that if Gypsy were to reoffend in any way, it'd probably be something klepto related.
1: Yeah, and Boudica 97 says, so was it Dee Dee stealing the baby clothes as well? Which, you know, Dee Dee definitely didn't want Gypsy getting pregnant or having a boyfriend from everything we know. So Gypsy was somehow definitely stealing on her own.
0: Yeah, and if I remember correctly, she was talking to Nick about how whenever they ran off together, they'd continue the con and she'd teach him how to steal. And
1: yeah, she's like, I can pretend to be your disabled sister and sit in the cart, and then talked about how she would proposition men for prostitution and then whack them and rob them.
0: Anyway,
3: let them go. And at this point, Gypsy was 20 years old. And at this point, she had tried running. She had tried in her own desperate way, fighting back, but nothing had worked. And her mother had beaten the doctors, the caseworkers, the police, and every escape her daughter could devise. But that same year, hiding from her mother in the glow of a computer screen after Dee Dee went to sleep, Gypsy was about to meet someone. So as we know, Gypsy was completely supervised by her mother, and there was basically no internet access, but she did allow Gypsy limited supervised access. But as we know, supervision is as good as a supervisor, and Dee Dee slept. Night after night, after her mother went to bed, Gypsy crept back to the computer.
0: Also sometimes in the middle of the day for 45 minutes.
1: And broad daylight.
0: One video. I mean, there's multiple videos in broad daylight and not even just like explicit visually or anything, but just so many times when she's just recording and she's on her phone and she's doing all kinds of stuff.
1: Fully dressed up in a prom dress. Like,
0: yeah. And you know, the thing about the baby clothes and stuff, the baby clothes, like her mom never found. She's paying attention to everything she does and everywhere she goes and every, you know, she never saw the baby.
1: There's clothes. No way.
3: She built secret accounts, secret profiles, a hidden second life in text. And in that life, she was none of the things that the world believed. She wasn't disabled and she wasn't a child. And she wasn't a prop to anybody's story. She was just like a regular woman because she's a woman at this point. And in 2012, on a Christian dating website, she met someone else who wanted to be someone else. And his name was Nicholas Godijon. And he was in his early 20s living in Big Bend, Wisconsin. And he was a soft-spoken religious young man, at least on his profile. But the reality was a lot more complicated. Now, Godijon was on the autism spectrum, diagnosed with what was called Asperger's syndrome at the time. And psychological evaluations would later document an IQ in the low 80s and a young man with significant cognitive and social vulnerabilities. And he had a brush with the law already, and it was an indecency arrest at a fast food restaurant. And beneath the polite church-going exterior, he spent time in darker corners of the internet, drawn to violent content and communities his profile never hinted at. So two invisible people basically just found each other. And for the next 2.5 years, almost entirely in secret, they built a world of their own together. And Gypsy told him the truth, and Nicholas Godijon became one of the only human beings on Earth who knew it. He knew about the wheelchair that she didn't need, the diseases that she didn't have, and the mother who would never, ever, ever, ever let her go. And their online world went beyond confession into fantasy, like elaborate constant roleplay. And they created characters together, personas they'd slip into for hours. And some of it was romance, but some of it was much darker. And this is where the story kind of splits in two, because what happened inside the relationship depends entirely on who's telling it. Because in one version, Gypsy is completely innocent, a sheltered abuse victim who found her first love and a man who steered their fantasy life toward violence. But there is another version, and it comes from sworn testimony. Because at Godijon's later court proceedings, a psychologist testified about a persona Gypsy used with him, a character called Demona. And in videos and messages, the psychologist said Gypsy as Demona called Godijon her slave, gave him orders, spelled out consequences if he disobeyed, including...
0: Which, she continued that in prison. And personally, I'm not going to be mad at a prisoner for doing what you'd expect them to do by having pay pigs in prison and conning men. I don't have an issue with that in itself. However, I do have an issue with the fact that she acts like she's this changed person, that all this stuff helped her grow, and how prison was like, you know, this time for growth and change. And all the way up until right before she got released from prison, she has these pay pigs that she's having this master-slave dynamic with. And also, Chris brings up something about, you know, under testimony, under oath or whatever. Under oath, it's admitted that from Dan Glidewell, that Gypsy introduced him to some aspects of BDSM as well.
1: Well, I kind of do have an issue with the fact that prison didn't provide any method of change to her in the context that what Gypsy was doing before the murder was what she seemed to pretty much enjoy. She just wanted Dee Dee out of the way to do more of that, which is make videos in her house and, you know, have relationships online. She continued that in prison through the whole, you know, pay pig thing and the video chats and stuff that she got in trouble with. And then immediately continued doing the same thing when she got out. And so the method by which she orchestrated and planned the murder and reeled in her tool, Nicholas Godijon, to do the murder, like that method was never restricted from her via prison.
0: I 100% agree with the fact that something probably in theory should have been done, and that it sucks that she was able to continue the same patterns of behavior before, during, and after prison. Mm-hmm. And I'm all for prison reform, 100%. But as it currently stands, and unfortunately, as I feel like it'll probably stand for quite some time, if not indefinitely, is that prison isn't really about the rehabilitation. They're just kind of, it's a place to store all of the bad people that have done bad things, and they all get kind of classified together, even though some people murder their mother and some people just did drugs, you know?
1: Yeah. And, you know, in addition to that is, I don't know what the good answer is to that. I mean, obviously it would be great if every punishment via prison in the court was tailored to the crime and the person. That's just not possible with the volume of population that we have. Like, it's not realistic. But morally speaking, yeah, there was never really a consequence in the sense that what she enjoyed doing wasn't restricted from her in prison.
0: Yeah. No. And then it's like, while on paper, yeah, that'd be great if like she wasn't able to do that same thing. But also it's like, okay, well, prisoners still deserve some rights and they should be able to talk to their friends, their family, whatever. And it's like, yeah, I don't know.
1: Yeah, that's
0: so complicated.
1: That's where I do get tripped up, because free speech is very important to me. And whenever I say, you know, a consequence tailored to each prisoner's individual act, for a crime like Gypsy's, where she used her free speech and she used internet access and online communication to literally orchestrate a murder. Well, it seems like possibly the only way to actually give a fitting punishment for that would be to restrict that free speech. But that's not a thing we do in America. Okay. And I don't want to start doing that in America. Free speech is important. So I don't really know what the good answer is. I can just see that it's a problem. You know what I mean?
0: I'm with you, man. There's a lot of things in life I feel that way about. It's like, yeah. I mean, this happens and that happens. And it's like, but even the... Sorry, I started choking on my own spit. but even so, it's like, yeah, it'd be great also if like there could be individual programs tailored to each person's individual crimes and their individual needs. But, you know,
1: yeah,
0: the staffing and the pay for people there.
1: The reality just isn't there, you know, yeah. Like, so great ideas, great
0: in an ideal world,
1: great
0: but
1: goals.
0: Also in an ideal world, you wouldn't even need them. You know what I mean? So it's kind of like, I don't know what the answer is. I agree.
1: Yeah, same.
0: Okay, I'm going to press play again.
3: Losing her forever. And the psychologist's conclusion was pretty chilling. And that was that the instructions repeated over months to a cognitively vulnerable man had effectively programmed him. And programmed him specifically to believe he had a binary choice. And that was to kill Dee Dee Blanchard or lose Gypsy Rose. So, you know, which one was it? A predator who found a captive girl or a captive girl who found someone she could finally control the way she was controlled by her own mother? And everything that happens next depends on that question, right? So by late 2014, the roleplay and the romance and the desperation had become this ugly monster. Gypsy was 23 years old, and she had tried running away twice. She had tried fighting back once, but nothing had worked. But somewhere in those late night conversations, the last option stopped being unthinkable, and it started to become a plan. So in March 2015, after nearly 3 years of secret messages, Gypsy Rose and Nicholas Gottesjean decided it was time to meet.
0: What's that?
1: It didn't suddenly become unthinkable and become a plan in 2014. In 2014, I think it was like mid-2014. I want to say June or July, but I'd have to verify that. But around that time was when Nick messages Allie and he's like, Gypsy changed her mind. And Allie's like, oh, about killing her mom. And he's like, yeah, we're going to try another thing first. So like that plan had been in place for a bit. 2014, they backed off it for a bit and then come back to it. You know, like it seems like she is under the impression that it just happened that year. I'm not sure about that. Don't know if it happened for sure in 2013 or maybe at the beginning of 2014. But like, yeah, it had been going on for a bit longer than most people realize is really my only point there.
0: Also, I see this comment here by Dragon Approved, and it says the parole board could have stopped it if they looked at her prison records. Well, actually, that's not really true either, because I don't remember the exact number. But in Missouri, if you're a first-time offender, you really can only serve a certain percentage of your prison sentence, and then they let you go. Like, you can't just I mean, she, and even so, even if she would have stayed, you know, until the end, it would have only been what, like a year and a half, 2 years left that she had. I mean, the parole board has something to do with the plea deal that she got, you know. Once that happened, it was just kind of a done deal as far as when she got out.
1: Yeah, right? It definitely is. It's crappy that 85%, like, that just seems so weird to me. Everything about our justice system is about saving money. The plea deals are about saving money on trials. The 85% is about saving money on prison costs and blah, blah, blah. And it's like, where is justice?
0: No such thing. Really, genuinely.
1: Apparently not. No.
0: It's not. So. Okay.
3: But nothing in Gypsy's life happened without her mother, right? So the meeting itself had to be a con itself. And the plan was laid out in Gypsy's own memoir. And that was that she and Dee Dee were already going to the movies, Disney's live-action Cinderella. And Gypsy secretly mailed Godeschon money for a bus ticket from Wisconsin. And that money was taken from Dee Dee. And he would simply be there in the theater, a stranger to what Dee Dee knows. And Gypsy would engineer a meet-cute right under her mother's nose. A chance encounter Dee Dee could watch happen with her own eyes and never suspect it had been scripted for months. Even the costumes were part of it. Gypsy came dressed as Cinderella, and Godeschon came as Prince Charming. And Gypsy had said herself that, in her mind, this was the fairy tale. She found her Prince Charming, which made her mother the villain. But the meet-cute, for the record, didn't fool Dee Dee. She watched the stranger orbit her daughter, and her suspicion flared almost immediately, and she pulled Gypsy away, and the day nearly collapsed. But at some point, briefly, the two managed to slip off unsupervised, and according to Godeschon's later police interview, they had sat in the theater bathroom while Dee Dee sat in the dark watching the movie. So they had been in the same room for only one afternoon, and they would see each other in person exactly one more time before everything ended. And this meeting was only one branch of a decision tree, if you will. And on the stand, Gypsy would testify that she had plans A, B, and C to be with Nicholas Godeschon. And she testified.
0: Okay.
3: Or lose Gypsy Rose. So, you know, which one was it? A predator who found a captive girl, or a captive girl who found someone she could finally control?
0: Feels like that's repeating something.
1: Yeah, I think there's an overlap in the recording. We have heard some of that, if you can scroll a bit ahead.
0: I'm going to stop right there.
3: Or was it a terrified prisoner so desperate for daylight that she'd become her mother's daughter? A planner, a manipulator, a producer of her own show. And both readings fit the evidence. But what's certain is that by early June 2015, the talking was over, and Gypsy had unlocked money from Dee Dee's stash, and Godeschon had a bus route and instructions. And there was a list. Short, practical, horrifying in its ordinariness. Gloves, a knife, duct tape. And all that remained was for him to arrive. So in the second week of June 2015, Nicholas Godeschon boarded a Greyhound bus in Wisconsin and rode it 700 miles south to Springfield, Missouri. And accounts differ slightly on...
0: Real quick, Soul and Beauty asked, don't they get good time in Missouri? Yes, they do. And I actually think that they kept Gypsy, like, literally as long as they physically possibly could. Like, good time aside, all that stuff. Like, I think they kind of kept her as long as they legally could keep her.
3: The exact day he arrived, some records point to June 8th or 9th, with Godeschon holed up waiting at a local motel, and others have him arriving on June 10th itself, reaching the neighborhood while Gypsy and Dee Dee were out at the doctor's appointment. But what no account disputes is why he had come, or what he was carrying out of that plan. And that was gloves, duct tape, and instructions. Now the knife, Gypsy had bought herself. What makes June 9th so hard to hear about is how normal it was. And that day, mother and daughter just ran errands.
0: Oh, I'm wrong. Into the Weeds podcast. My mother, she was listening in, she said they don't have good time in Missouri. Whoopsie daisy. I guess I was wrong. If they did, my cousin would probably be out by now. She does so much. It's not even funny.
3: A trip to the doctor, a stop at the Dollar General, and in the evening, they argued, then made up, the way they always did. And then Dee Dee and Gypsy Rose spent their last night as mother and daughter doing something almost unbearably ordinary, and they just painted each other's nails. And Gypsy would later recall the last words her mother ever said to her, and as Dee Dee relaxed into sleep, she said, I'm starting to feel more relaxed. Don't hurt me. Ugh. Dee Dee said things like this when her arthritis was acting up, and by Gypsy's account, it was about her sore hands and nothing more. She had no idea what was about to happen, but it's the kind of sentence that once you know what happens next, you just never forget. And then sometime after midnight, into the early morning hours of June 10th, the house went quiet, and Dee Dee was asleep in her bedroom. And Gypsy unlocked the front door, and Nicholas Godeschon stepped inside that little pink house that Habitat volunteers had built, and Gypsy handed him the gloves, the duct tape, and the knife. And then she did what she says she was told to do, and what she says she chose to do, and she went into the bathroom, and she closed the door. And then she covered her ears. And Godeschon walked into Dee Dee's bedroom, and there, in the dark, he stabbed Claudine Blanchard 17 times in the back as she lay in her bed. And she would wake during the attack, and she called out, for Gypsy, her daughter, hiding down the hall with her hands over her ears, hearing her mother cry out her name for help. But Gypsy did not come out. And in his police interview, Gotojan would describe the killing with a flatness that unsettled even veteran investigators. He'd chosen stabbing, he explained, because he reasoned she would bleed out.
1: Miss Behaven made a good point, I thought. She was replying to Sullen Beauty and said, I can't believe she got no extra time for the SA claim. Because, yeah, her prison infraction record isn't that bad, but her jail infraction record includes her making a false grape claim on her cellmate after having consensual sex and then getting mad at her for something and sent the cellmate to the hole and then eventually confessed that it was a false claim.
0: And in the prison emails, kind of laughs about how funny it is that they just believe everything that she says. Again, this is out of the words from her own mouth. This isn't us just deciding randomly that this is how it happened, you know?
1: I wonder sometimes, I mean, I know that Missouri law is what it is and they couldn't hold her over 85%, but I wonder sometimes what would have happened if that would have been on her prison record and not a jail record that didn't get considered.
0: I didn't even realize that it was from jail and not prison.
1: Yeah, it was from Greene County jail. Like almost immediately after she got in jail, that's what she did.
0: Having sex with. Wow. Okay. I mean, wow.
1: Had consensual sex. She said the cellmate threatened her about something after the sex, and that's why she did the false grape claim and got her put in the hole.
0: There's plenty of people I regret being with, but, you know.
1: Yeah, and she, her talking about it, I believe it was in her prison emails, she was talking about how great it is and what growth it shows that she later confessed that it wasn't right. It wasn't real, but it was false.
0: She stresses me out sometimes. Okay.
3: Out quickly, and he thought it would be a quick, easy death. And he also admitted he went further than he'd intended, driving the knife in with such force that he badly damaged her neck. And Dee Dee Blanchard died in her bedroom on West Volunteer Way, and she was 48 years old. And what happened in the next hours depends once again on who you believe, and both agree on some of it. Gypsy came out of the bathroom, and she wiped off some of her mother's blood with baby wipes, and the two of them found Dee Dee's money, over $4,000 in cash, the remains of the charity, the donations, and the years of sympathy. But Gotojan told police that afterward, the two of them went to Gypsy's bedroom, steps away from her mother.
0: Yes.
1: It wasn't exactly the two of them that found the money. Gypsy got the money. Like, you know, they weren't hunting together for the money.
0: Yeah, true, true. She knew exactly where to find it. So.
1: And from some accounts, it seems like it was in Dee Dee's bedroom, which she claims she never ever went back into after Dee Dee died. But the accounts of her finding the money or getting the money. The money, sometimes it's said that it was in the nightstand next to Dee Dee's bed. A few people have interpreted it as the safe, I believe. I can't remember myself. Like, it's Gypsy and Nick's recollections, and then it's cellmates telling what Gypsy told them. So there are discrepancies, but most of them say that she went into Dee Dee's bedroom and got money out of there.
0: Yeah, she says she doesn't go or didn't go back, but also that damn Barney doll that was sitting on.
1: Yeah. Yeah. And so many of her cellmates saying that she told them that she cleaned up blood from the bed to the bathroom.
0: Naked, by the way, y'all. And that part's confirmed. Naked.
1: Yeah.
0: Part.
1: And apparently, the door was open. In all the crime scene videos, and she never mentions the doors closing in any of her recountings of, you know, the naked cleaning up and the sex afterwards. And her bed, where, you know, there's the black light or whatever it is showing where they had sex on her bed after they shoved aside the stuffed animals. It looks straight, her doorway would look straight through Dee Dee's doorway onto Dee Dee's bed.
0: Wow. Yeah.
1: With those doors open.
0: Yeah. I always forget the setup of the house exactly how it was, but yeah, being right there is real close.
1: There are so many layered, creepy details to it. Like all of us who cover this and who watch all of our commenters and things who go into researching this case, we've all probably forgot more about this than the average person hearing about it will ever know.
0: You are not kidding. Okay, press play again.
3: Had consensual relations. Gypsy tells it differently, and at the trial she testified that there was nothing consensual about it, and Godejean actually took advantage of her that night, and that as it happened she cried out for her mother, the mother who was now lying dead down the hall. So there's two people with two different stories, and one of them was a cognitively impaired man facing a murder charge, and the other was a woman who had spent her entire life inside other people's fictions.
1: Did she just say that Gypsy said that at the trial? Because no, on the stand she said it was consensual.
3: Out of the bathroom, and she wiped off some of her mother's blood with baby wipes, and the two of them found Dee Dee's money, over $4,000 in cash, the remains of the charity, the donations, and the years of sympathy. But Godejean told police that afterward, the two of them went to Gypsy's bedroom, steps away from her mother's body, and had consensual relations. And Gypsy tells it differently, and at the trial, she testified that there was nothing consensual about it, and Godejean actually took advantage of her that night, and that as it happened...
1: Yeah, I think that's a legit error.
0: Yeah, because, I'm pretty sure. Yeah.
1: Yeah, something we've all called out a lot is that Gypsy said on the stand that it was consensual and then turned around and said in her book that it was grape.
0: Arista 177 says they had all these weird fantasies.
1: Yeah.
0: She does tell Nick that she's going to do that to him multiple times over text, you know?
1: Yeah. And they said to each other, she said in her videos and Facebook messages over and over that, you know, they would do these grape fantasies and role plays and stuff like that. And that she would say no stop and that he was to keep going as part of the fantasy unless she said the safe word. Now, I've never come across any documentation yet of her actually assigning a specific safe word. But she specifically says in her memoir, it was grape because I said no stop and I meant it and he didn't. Then we have all these FOIAs of hers telling him over and over, I'm going to say no stop and that doesn't mean anything. You keep going because this is the fantasy only if I say the safe word stop. But I've still not seen evidence in the safe word yet.
0: Yeah. And she goes back and forth between... Was I assaulted? Was I not assaulted? Accusing that woman of assaulting her. So then it's like, where are we really standing? Mm-hmm. And then also in the prison email, she says that she's a virgin because no one ever beat that shit up. And I quote.
1: Well, she pretty much kept claiming to be a virgin until she was visibly pregnant.
0: Saying after that you know. No one's ever made
1: after she got out of prison, she was like, I'm still kind of a virgin.
0: Yeah, well, I think she even like might have said something along the lines of like, since no man's ever made her orgasm, that she's basically a virgin.
1: Oh, yeah, that was after she divorced Ryan. She's still kind of a virgin because she said that she'd never had an orgasm, but
0: like, period, not even just by herself, like, not even by herself. Like, she was like saying that she had never had one, period.
1: Like, I feel like from the FOIAs, it's obviously not true, but yeah.
0: Yeah, anyway, if I could, never mind.
3: She cried out for her mother, the mother who was now lying dead down the hall. So there's two people with two different stories, and one of them was a cognitively impaired man facing a murder charge, and the other was a woman who had spent her entire life inside other people's
1: The comments bitches. Say her so toothbrush it's up to you to decide which otherwise. Version.
0: Oh.
3: Yeah.
0: Moving on. If you know, you know. I have an electric toothbrush. I don't want to think about all that.
3: Story you want to believe, I'm not going to decide for you. So just before 6 a.m, a taxi pulled up outside the pink house and two passengers climbed in. And it was a young man and a small young woman in a blonde wig upright and walking. And the empty wheelchair stayed behind on the porch. So for two people who had just committed murder, Gypsy and Godejean behaved less like fugitives and more like tourists. And the taxi dropped them off at the Days Inn on the far side of Springfield. And for the next 2 days, the couple simply just existed out in the open. Security cameras caught them again and again, browsing the aisles at Walmart, sharing a meal at Waffle House. A young couple on an unremarkable errand run miles away from a house with a body inside of it. And the cab driver who picked them up.
0: No, disagree. That would mean that somebody that is with somebody of the same sex could not lose their virginity, and that's not true.
3: Up would later testify about the strange pre-dawn fare, and his description of Gypsy is one of the most memorable in the entire case, because he said she looked like a child, and he said she sounded even younger, and carried herself with the attitude of a middle-aged woman, though, like sharp-tongued enough that she wasn't afraid to tell him off. So just something about her, he told the court, was just wrong, and he was the first stranger to meet the real Gypsy Rose. Or lose Gypsy Rose. So, you know, which one was it? A predator, a captive.
1: Oh, I just realized that our clip ended.
0: Yeah, it ended, but I'm almost wondering if it's playing a different one because, hold up, let me play like, oh no, it's not because the comment's the same. It stopped being 1.5 times speed, so I was like, what?
3: Did something that tells you exactly how much they understood about evading a murder investigation, and they mailed the knife. They boxed up the murder weapon and shipped it ahead to go to...
0: I think that was intentional.
1: Yeah, if once again, if she looked into the FOIA, she would know that Gypsy discussed with him by text sinking the knife in Springfield Lake, which would have helped them, but for some reason decided at the last minute, no, they were going to take it with them. And Nick's only explanation, he didn't retain or whatever, why they switched from the lake to this. But he said, well, she mailed it because she didn't.

0: were in Big Brother. Yeah, not the fun kind. What's today? Saturday? Big Brother comes on tomorrow. So upset they evicted Jason, my drag queen. Anyway. I'll play a little bit more of this now.
1: John's home in Wisconsin. And in the return address field, they wrote the address of the pink house on West Volunteer Way. So the victim's home. So on June 12th, they boarded a Greyhound bus north. And witnesses along the way would later remember the small young woman in the blonde wig walking unassisted through the terminals. And by June 13th, they were at Go to John's house in Big Bend. And it might have held for a while too, because no one was coming to check on Dee Dee Blanchard. And she had made sure of that herself years ago, because she didn't have a job, she didn't let Gypsy go to school, and she didn't have family nearby. She had spent 2 decades pruning away every person who might come knocking, and Gypsy knew it. So her mother's body could lie in that bedroom for weeks going unnoticed. And by Gypsy's own account later, apparently she couldn't bear that. Because apparently she did want her mother to be found. So on June 14th, she saw...
0: She wanted her mother to be found, or was she just getting tired of Nick?
2: Yeah, like...
0: I don't know.
2: You know, that's not a thing that she could have probably figured out without digging into, you know, all of our videos and stuff like that. But... It from everything that we've went through and read with the FOIAs, it seems very obvious to me that she suddenly was like, oh my God, Nick is not quite what I fantasized. Although having watched those videos, I don't know what the hell she thought he was going to be, but anyway. And I think she blew it up just to get away from Nick. I don't think she really had a care about Dee Dee.
0: Yeah. And also, I just thought about another thing about her being there. She talks about how she's basically a virgin. But if you listen to Bobby Go to John, Nick's father's testimony, they were doing it like rabbits up there. And he was like,
2: oh, yeah.
0: In the house, like, you need to stop.
2: He said he had to tell them to be quiet because of the children in the house. Yeah.
0: My mom said
2: the wrestling sheets. Yeah. And then she married Ryan Anderson, who loves at wrestlers everywhere.
0: Yeah.
1: Oof. Was that evidence of freedom.
0: And did I just mess it up again?
1: Did something that tells you exactly how much they understood about evading.
0: I'm so damn confused. I keep losing my spot here.
2: She's talking about mailing it, so I think it's just back at the beginning.
1: Would go up, and it was just 4 words written as if Dee Dee's own page were announcing her own death, completely unexplainable to anyone who knew the saintly woman who ran that account. And Gypsy would later claim the wording was Go to John's idea, and the intent to raise the alarm was Gypsy's. And then, when the first post didn't seem to be working fast enough, a second one went up, and the second post is documented in court record, and it said, the bitch is dead. So that second post was a wake-up call for anybody reading it, and horrifying. And it worked, because a family friend saw the posts, and sitting at a laptop in a kitchen a world away from Wisconsin, felt confusion curdle into alarm. And calls went out to other friends and then to 911. That evening, Springfield police arrived at the little pink house, and the wheelchair sat empty on the porch. And inside, in the back bedroom, they found Dee Dee Blanchard 4 days gone. And that was the moment that this case just split in two. Because a murder, tragically, is something police know how to work. And what they could not explain was the other half of the scene, because Gypsy Rose was gone. And her wheelchair was at the house, and as far as anybody else knew, that she had to be in that wheelchair. So it looked like somebody picked her up and stole her. Not to mention, they knew that she was on multiple medications, that she needed a feeding tube, that she needed to take multiple medications, that she needed a sleep apnea machine. So everyone was assuming that Gypsy Rose was probably also dead, because all those things were also in the house. So as far as the public knew, there were two victims on their hands, but...
0: Yes.
2: So by the time the murder happened, I had moved already. I'd left Aurora, Missouri for St. Louis, Missouri, and was living there. And when one of my friends who knew Dee Dee came up to like get her mind off it all and everything, and I was like, what is wrong? What's going on? And like, people don't seem right. And they told me, they're like, you remember Gypsy Rose and Dee Dee? And I'm like, yeah, wheelchair cancer, you know, Hurricane Katrina. And they're like, well, Dee Dee was found dead, stabbed. And the first thing out of my mouth was, oh my God, is Gypsy okay? And then they were like, well, brace yourself. Just had to say that. Because what she was saying coincides with that of like, you know, when Dee Dee was first found dead, everyone was like, oh, where's Gypsy? Oh God. Like, what about Gypsy? Yeah. Even me, who had been like, she's moving her legs and stuff like that. But it never occurred to me that she would be fully healthy. And it turns out I was right on that.
0: Fully healthy and do what she did or allowed.
2: Yeah, she's not fully healthy. She has problems, but yeah.
0: Just look at the way she talks and walks and operates now. And I'm not even trying to be a bully with it.

0: that. It's just like, it just, I have eyes, you know?
1: Mm-hmm.
2: Wild.
1: They were wrong on every account. So within hours of finding Dee Dee's body, investigators from the Greene County Sheriff's Office were working two cases at once, a homicide and a missing endangered person, a dying girl out there somewhere in the dark away from all of her machines. And that version of the case survived less than a day, because the deeper detectives dug into the house on West Volunteer Way, the less sense it made, starting with the paperwork. The house was drowning in medical documents, but they just didn't line up. Records with conflicting birth dates and multiple versions of the same history and diagnoses that appeared and vanished from file to file. And then investigators reached Gypsy's family in Louisiana, including her father, Rod. And what they heard flipped the case on its head, because the missing girl wasn't a young teenager, as everyone in Springfield believed. She wasn't even a minor at all. Gypsy Rose Blanchard was 23 years old at this point. And piece by piece, the rest followed. Relatives with simmering doubts, doctors' records showing clean tests, a neighbor story here, an inconsistency there, until the picture investigators had started with just completely disappeared. So that vulnerable dying child at the center of their missing persons case didn't even exist at all. She had really never existed. And the lead detective on the case, Stanley Hancock, was a veteran investigator, and he would later say plainly that from the very beginning, something about the scene simply was not right. And Sheriff Jim Arnott would go further, calling this the most bizarre case of his career. Fair enough. So every layer they peeled back just
0: Watch Nancy at the Toll podcast interview with Sheriff Arnott. I think she did a pretty darn good job. Something that I wish that would have been out before she did the interview, though, were those messages between, what was it, Mike Stanfield, and I want to say it was the prosecutor. And it was regarding
3: Dan Patterson, Mike Stanfield, Dan Patterson. And Dan Patterson, the district attorney.
0: That's who it was. Gotcha. And I honestly didn't even read too much. I think I just listened to a couple of people. I think I might even listen to maybe you do a video on it or something. I didn't
3: read. Yeah, I read your mom got the FOIA on those, and I read them all out on my channel. Because she's so generous.
0: A little bit more. Do you remember a little bit more about?
3: I guess from the emails, there seems to be deep trust between Mike Stanfield and Dan Patterson, because Mike would just email Dan and be like, hey, I've went through the medical records and pulled out the pertinent parts and put aside the stuff that don't matter to go over with you. Can I show you it? And Dan would ignore him for a while and then just be like, yeah, sure. And it seemed like they had enough trust between themselves that pretty much whatever Mike presented him with, Dan just went with. I don't know if it's what the reason is, but
0: a little concerning.
3: That seems to be how it went.
0: Yeah.
3: Try not to get myself in trouble here by saying words that, you know, could get me in legal trouble with them, but because they're both lawyers. But yeah,
0: just odd.
3: For some reason, it seems like Dan just went with whatever Mike said on this case. And eventually, in the end, you know, that includes hand-picked evidence. And eventually, in the end, a plea deal.
0: Very, very odd stuff. I must say so myself.
1: Predicted the one before it. And while one team dismantled the fiction, another followed the digital trail, because those Facebook posts hadn't come from nowhere, right? So investigators traced them to an IP address, and the IP address led to Wisconsin, to a house in Big Bend, to Nicholas Gojon's house. And on the evening of June 15th, barely 24 hours after the post went up, a SWAT team surrounded the small house in Big Bend. And inside, they found Gojon and Gypsy Rose Blanchard, alive and completely unharmed. And when officers brought her out of that house, that young woman all of Springfield believed was dying without her wheelchair, her feeding tube, her breathing machine, just walked out on her own two legs. And the next day, back in Missouri, Sheriff Arnott stood in front of cameras to update the public on the murder of Dee Dee Blanchard. And in the press conference, he said the words that turned this case into a national obsession. Gypsy Rose Blanchard, he told the room, was alive, in custody, and walking without any difficulty at all. Things, he said, were not always what they appeared. So the community that had built the pink house, the neighbors, the churches, the charities, the volunteers who had poured years of love and money into this dying girl, now learned in a single news cycle that the girl had never really been sick, and the saintly mother had never been honest, and the daughter was under arrest for her murder. Like, you can't write this stuff. So there was grief and betrayal and sympathy and also rage, just all of it at once, with nowhere to really land. Because if Dee Dee was the monster, her daughter helped kill her. And if Gypsy was the victim, she was also now a suspect in a homicide. So on June 15th, 2015, in separate interview rooms at the county sheriff's office in Wisconsin, detectives sat down with two suspects in the murder of Dee Dee Blanchard. And Missouri had sent its own people north. Among them were Detective Stanley Hancock, the veteran investigator who had been at the Pink House from the start. And he took the interview that mattered most. The dying girl who wasn't dying and the missing person who was now a suspect. Gypsy Rose Blanchard. And Gypsy did what she had been trained over 23 years to do better than almost anyone alive. She performed. And in those first hours, she denied everything. She didn't know anything about the murder. She didn't know what had happened to her mother. And the childlike voice and the wide eyes, the practiced innocence, the same performance that had disarmed doctors and caseworkers and police officers for 2 decades was now running one last time for an audience of homicide detectives. But this audience had the crime scene and the timeline and the Facebook posts. So under pressure, the story started to shift. And she would say, yes, you know, she had been at the house during the stabbing. And yes, she was the one who posted the words on the shared Facebook account. But to make sure her mother was found, she would say, faster. And down the hall, Nicholas Godejean required far less effort. Godejean admitted in that flat, matter-of-fact way of his that he had come to Springfield to kill Dee Dee Blanchard. Guy doesn't play hard to get, tell you what. And he just walked detectives through the night step by step, and he told them something that would shape both prosecutions to come. Because before he did it, he said he asked Gypsy one question, which was she sure she wanted him to kill her mother? And Gypsy, he said, answered yes.
2: I used to take a medication.
0: Okay. Yeah, no shit. She said yes. I mean, she got him out there.
2: Voices in my head.
4: Okay.
2: And when I landed, and it somehow went as part of myself.
4: Okay.
1: So when detectives brought Godejean's account back to Gypsy's interview room, the last of any performance she was trying to do just kind of fell away. And what came out of her next, hour after hour, in careful chronological detail, was not a confession so much as a life story no one in that room was prepared to hear. The wheelchair she never needed, the feeding tube in a stomach that actually worked, the medications, the surgeries, the shaved head, falsified ages, the doctors, the charities, the chains on the bed. The detectives had walked in expecting to interview either a traumatized kidnapping victim or a cold-blooded killer, but they kind of found themselves sitting across from both at once. Investigators would spend weeks verifying what she told them, pulling the Louisiana records, re-interviewing the doctors, confirming detail after detail. And the remarkable thing, given the source, is how much of it checked out. So the girl who had lived her whole life inside of a lie was, about the abuse, largely telling the truth. And in the meantime, the story just detonated. And within days, it was national news. And within weeks, it was international. And obviously, you know, you can understand why. Because it basically broke the one rule most crime stories follow. And it basically refused to give people a side. The murdered woman, the saint, the devoted mother, the charity darling, was revealed as one of the most prolific child abusers anyone had ever heard of. And the sick girl she'd exhibited to the world for 2 decades was healthy, grown, and complicit in murder. So the public did what the detectives had done and what the doctors and neighbors and charities had done before them. And they looked at Gypsy Rose Blanchard and tried to figure out what they were looking at or what they would do in that situation. And that question was about to become the central problem for the state of Missouri, because sympathy is one thing and obviously the law is another. So the state of Missouri now had 2 people in custody for the murder of Dee Dee Blanchard. And on paper, the charges started in the same place, first degree murder. But where they ended could not have been more different. Now Gypsy's court appointed defense team went to work, and their case wasn't built in the courtroom. It was built in the file rooms of Louisiana hospitals. Because remember, the medical record Dee Dee claimed Katrina destroyed existed. And now, for the first time in Gypsy's life, someone with subpoena power went and actually got them. And what came back was a paper trail of the entire fraud that her mother committed, with the clean tests and negative biopsies and contradictory histories and decades of documented provable abuse inflicted on the defendant by the victim. And then there was one more piece of evidence, and that was the simplest one imaginable. And in her first year in the county jail, did something that tells you exactly how much they understood about evading a murder investigation. And was that evidence of freedom. And Greene County Prosecutor Dan Patterson looked at the file and said essentially 2 honest things at once. First, this was legally a first-degree murder planned for a year, facilitated in detail, and he believed he could win the conviction and put Gypsy away for life. But second, he did not believe that would be just. So he offered a deal.
0: I've seen a few people on the comments say something about provable abuse. I mean, you can't really prove a lot of it. And a lot of it, she wasn't even saying to Nick that she was being abused, really, you know, like.
3: She hardly says it. Like, she just says to him, my mom will help us get a house and income and be together.
0: She's being controlling. I mean, yeah. I don't know, man. I don't know.
1: Second degree murder, 10 years, the minimum the charge allowed. So on July 5th, 2016, Gypsy Rose Blanchard stood in a Springfield courtroom and pleaded guilty to the second degree murder of her mother. She admitted her role in planning the killing, and she was sentenced to 10 years in the Missouri Department of Corrections, and with everything she'd already served counting toward it. So 1 year, almost to the day after police found Dee Dee's body, Gypsy Rose's case was closed, and Nicholas Godejean's took longer and ended much, much worse. Prosecutors offered Godejean a deal as well, but he would turn it down, because he'd watched Gypsy get 10 years, and he believed a jury, hearing the full story, the abuse, the manipulation, the Dimona video, his own diagnosed vulnerabilities might see him as something less than a first-degree murderer and might give him something closer to what she got. But in November of 2018, Godejean stood trial for first-degree murder, and the star witness against him was Gypsy Rose Blanchard. And on the stand, Gypsy did something that still divides people who study this case.
3: Wasn't she a witness for him?
1: She testified that the plan was real and that
3: she said the star witness against him was Gypsy Rose Blanchard. Didn't she witness for him?
0: I want to say she did. Anyone in the comments remember?
3: I'm pretty sure she was called by his people, and she wrote in both her book and her emails that testifying for him that she was the one who planned it, blah, blah, blah,
0: she could do
3: was her form of redemption for herself, and she felt done after that.
0: Yeah, I think you're right. I think you're right on that.
3: I'm pretty sure. Yeah, snowflakes that she's before. No, misbehaving says no, it was against him. This Mallory says also thought it was on his defense. Ruth Carroll, yes, for him.
0: I guess we're going to have to look at that after this, and
3: we'll have to double check. We got both answers in the comments.
0: We'll try and get a definitive answer for y'all.
1: She had pushed it, and that she talked him into it. And his defense argued exactly what you'd expect. A cognitively impaired man, an IQ in the low 80s, programmed for months by the only person who had ever really loved him. So the jury deliberated, and the jury...
0: For years.
1: ...jury said no. Because whatever had been whispered into Nicholas Godeschon's ear over those months, he was the one who got on the bus, and he was the one who took the knife, and he was the one who stood over a sleeping 48-year-old woman and stabbed her 17 times. And the law had a name for that, and the jury used it, and it was first-degree murder. So he got life in prison with no parole, plus 25 years for armed criminal action. And he was sent to Potosi Correctional Center, a maximum security prison where Missouri houses its most serious offenders. And he has appealed his conviction repeatedly, but every appeal has failed. So at this point, he will be in prison for the rest of his life. So in 2016, Gypsy Rose Blanchard arrived at Chillicothe Correctional Center, a women's prison in northern Missouri, to serve out her sentence. And almost immediately, she did something quietly remarkable. She sat down at a prison computer and she looked up what had happened to her. Because for the first time in her life, no one was...
0: Is that true? That she sat down at a prison computer and looked up what happened to her?
3: I've never heard that before.
0: I had never heard that before I listened to this. And I was like, I'm not saying it's not true, but I've never heard it and it doesn't sound right.
3: I've never heard that. Also, I just did a quick Google, and Google says that she was a witness against him, like misbehaving is saying. I thought sure that she was called by his defense somehow, but I don't know. I must be remembering something wrong.
0: We'll have to go through, look through like the actual documents, see if there's anything that is and isn't. Because I know, like, especially if it was like the Google AI overview, I know that.
3: Yeah, that's often wrong. It might be pulling from like an article or something that got it wrong or whatever. But I don't know. I feel like I remember there was something controversial about the way she was called.
0: We'll figure it out. We'll let y'all know.
1: Monitoring her screen, you know, to a certain degree, because there's obviously prison guards, but not like looking over her shoulder. And no one was squeezing her hand to keep her quiet. And there, in clinical language, Gypsy read the textbook description on Munchausen syndrome by proxy, the perpetrator profile, the victim profile, and the patterns. And she also discovered that it wasn't just her, and that it actually happened to other children too, and that none of it was her fault, and that somewhere in the literature on the page describing the perpetrators, it was her own mother. And it kind of reframes everything about how Gypsy talked about prison. Because when ABC's 2020 sat down with her in January of 2018, she said the same thing that became this case's defining quote. And now you can hear it the way she meant it, saying, quote, "The prison that I was living in before with my mom, I couldn't walk, I couldn't eat, I couldn't have friends. Over here, I feel like I'm freer in prison than living with my mom, because now I'm allowed to just live like a normal woman."
3: Oh, she was
1: eating. Prison had a schedule and rules and locked doors, but it also had solid food and friends her own age and her real birthday. So it was, honestly, an upgrade for her. And while Gypsy served her time inside, outside, she was becoming famous. And in May, confinement was that evidence of freedom. And Greene County Prosecutor Dan Patterson looked at the file and said essentially two honest things at once.
0: Okay, it's going back over.
1: Sleep in upgrade.
0: Okay, this is the last clip. Last clip, y'all. We're in the home stretch. And I'll let y'all
3: also,
0: know.
3: Also, she just repeated that, you know, Gypsy finally got to prison and suddenly had solid food and all that. Gypsy said in her videos she loved gumbo, she loved pancakes, you know, blah, blah, blah. She was having food, yeah.
0: Royal mashed potatoes, y'all.
3: Talked about barbecue.
1: For her. And while Gypsy served her time inside, outside, she was becoming famous. And in May 2017, when HBO aired Mommy Dead and Dearest, a documentary widely praised as the definitive account of the case, that November, Dr. Phil dedicated a two-part special to the story. And in March of 2019 came The Big One, The Act, a Hulu limited series dramatizing Gypsy's life with Joey King as Gypsy and Patricia Arquette as Dee Dee. And it drew millions of viewers. And Arquette won the Emmy for her portrayal of Dee Dee Blanchard. And Gypsy watched The Act from prison, and she described the experience of seeing her own life compressed and dramatized for an audience as something so strange that English didn't quite have a word for it. And the fame came looking for her too, just one letter at a time. And prison pen pal mail poured in. And in 2017, a young Texan named Ken Erker wrote to her.
0: You know, as for the act thing, like, She said, like, you know, that she didn't like it and that they didn't give her any money or anything. But that's another thing. I mean, I know she didn't say anything about that really there. That's another thing. When you look at the prison emails, the people that did the act actually set up like some kind of a fund for her.
3: A trust fund of $50,000. I believe it was Nick Acosta, the producer of the act. Gypsy was talking about wanting to sue them for using her name without permission and blah, blah, blah, and being mad about the inaccuracies. She was all kinds of mad about the act at first. And then Nick Acosta reached out to her in a prison email and offered her a trust fund of $50,000. And then she got pretty cool with it.
0: I wonder if Nick got anything out of that. Probably not.
3: No.
0: No.
3: As far as I know, no. If he did, I feel like it would have leaked or we would have heard about it in some way. Like, I can't say definitively no, but I just, there's no evidence.
0: No, fair. I definitely don't have any interest in searching up Nick's prison emails because he's already,
3: me neither.
0: He is where he's at. Personally, I believe, while it's unfortunate, I think that he's where he needs to be. While I think that the trial was unfair, I'm not a huge proponent of the new trial thing. I just feel like Missouri could use the resources in a better way.
3: I just think Gypsy should have got the same sentence. I'm not upset about Nick's. I know a lot of people disagree, and I'm okay with that. It doesn't bother me when people disagree. It's totally fine.
0: Yeah, I just don't think the way that he got the sentences right. I think that the trial was a little weird, a little wonky, and that I don't think that he
3: had proper defense.
0: But like you said, I think he's where he deserves to be. And I don't think that a mental hospital is going to be a better place for him. That's for damn sure. Prison, you can have some senses of normalcy, and he's also training puppies, so that's always, you know, that's a small bright side on the otherwise situation that has very little bright sides, you know.
3: From what we've heard, he's pretty well settled where he is.
0: As good as you can be, no
3: yeah problem.
0: So
1: after watching the HBO documentary, and letters became phone calls and phone calls became visits, and during one of those visits in 2018, Ken actually proposed, and Gypsy said yes. It was her first engagement, conducted entirely inside a prison. And by 2019, under the weight of public scrutiny and outside pressure, it fell apart. And then in 2020 came another letter.
0: Public scrutiny and outside pressure, is that a nice way of saying fancy Miceli leaked to the, to the press? And then they got mad, and then Fancy cursed her out, and it was a whole thing.
3: Little drama.
0: Or at least that's what they say. Who knows? I mean, I'm sure there was more that went into it, but anyway.
1: And this one was from Ryan Anderson, a special education teacher from Louisiana. And it was the same arc, you know, letters, calls, visits, love. And this one went all the way. And in the summer of 2022, Gypsy Rose Blanchard was married in a small ceremony inside the correctional center. So it was a prison wedding covered breathlessly by media that had never stopped watching. And in September of 2023, the Missouri Parole Board confirmed what the math already said. Gypsy had served the required portion of her 10-year sentence, roughly 8.5 years counting from her arrest. And parole was granted. And on the morning of December 28th, 2023, Gypsy walked out of the Chillicothe Correctional Center, a free woman, into the arms of her husband and into something no parole board could have prepared her for. And within hours, she posted her first selfie because the audience was already waiting for her. I mean, people had watched 8 years worth of documentaries and dramatizations and Dr. Phil specials. So she had garnered a fan base. And in the final days of 2023, that fan base got what it wanted. And Gypsy Rose Blanchard stepped out of the screen and just into the public. And the numbers were pretty staggering because before her release, Gypsy's Instagram sat at just over 1 million followers. And within weeks, it had nearly quadrupled to 4.3.
0: Ruth, he's actually not an orphan. His mom, unfortunately, did pass away. But his dad's still alive. He's come into our comment sections a couple times. So, or our live stream chats. So,
1: 7 million. So the internet just came calling immediately. And Good Morning America sat down with her within the first week of January in a headline interview with Deborah Roberts. And then The View and CNN, just everyone. And it was in that GMA interview that Gypsy gave the line that would define her public defense, looking back at the murder and saying simply that she never wanted her mother dead. She wanted out of her situation. And she believed at the time.
0: Don't think that's really true. I personally think that at least according to the evidence, it seems like at least at the time she might have had some kind of almost a sexual attraction maybe to the idea of murdering her mother. Perhaps. I don't want to say that 100% definitively.
3: Well, I mean, we know what they did in bed where they could see Dee Dee's bed. So,
0: like I said, I don't want to say anything 100% definitively, but you get the vibes, you know?
3: Yeah.
0: Who knows where she's at with that today, but it happened. So.
1: This was the only way out. And meanwhile, Lifetime had timed its shot perfectly, as Hollywood does. And on January 5th, 2024, 8 days after her release, the network premiered The Prison Confessions of Gypsy Rose Blanchard. 6 hours of Gypsy telling her own story, filmed inside the prison on the eve of her parole hearing. And by Lifetime's own account, it reached 9.8 million viewers across its linear and digital platforms. The network's best nonfiction performance in 2 years. And this is also the series where Gypsy revealed, publicly for the first time, the BB gun story you heard earlier. And her own account told her own way to an audience of millions. And nothing like this trajectory had ever happened. 1 week, she's a Missouri inmate, and the next, she's one of the most talked about people on the internet. A convicted accomplice to murder, feted, followed, and photographed like a modern-day pop star. And the public's response was, to put it gently, complicated. There was enormous, genuine sympathy, and people had watched the act, and they knew about the feeding tube and the chains, and they were rooting for her. But there was also raw fascination of what does a person look like on the other side of a life like that. And underneath both of those, from the first week, there was a quieter current of discomfort, because a woman was dead, and the person who helped plan it was doing red carpets. And Gypsy herself said all the right things. She wanted peace and quiet and normalcy. She reunited with her father, Rod, the man her mother had completely erased, and his wife, Christy, in Louisiana. And it was a real reunion and long overdue, but the cameras followed her down to the bayou too. So normalcy was never actually on the table for her. Lifetime had already greenlit a follow-up series about her post-prison life before January was over, because Hollywood, as we know, knows no boundaries, and Hollywood was about to get an incredible season of content, because the marriage at the center of the fairy tale ending, the prison wedding, the husband waiting at the gate, began falling apart almost immediately. And by late March 2024, 3 months after her release, Gypsy announced on Facebook that she and Ryan Anderson had separated and that she'd moved in with her parents. And in early April, she underwent a rhinoplasty documented for the cameras, describing the surgery as a reclamation, a body finally on her own terms, which do you, queen, you know? And days later, on April 8th, she filed for divorce. And within weeks, an old name resurfaced, the first fiance, the 2017 letter.
0: So I don't know about y'all, but I feel like we kind of got all the important stuff. I don't really care too much about her.
3: Yeah.
0: The first couple months out of prison.
3: Misbehaving just said, what's the point of this life if y'all aren't going to correct this stuff? But the thing is, we've been going for over 3 hours now and we've corrected so much. Like, you know,
0: I said, girl, you need to go back and rewatch. Also, like,
3: I'm not sure if you caught the whole 3 hours. Not
0: corrected stuff since you've been in here. I'm a little confused.
3: I think she just caught some of the last part where, like, you know, it's like we've corrected so much that we're just kind of letting her ramble to try and get through it because we've been on so long.
0: Yeah. So anyway, that's pretty much that. Again, no hate to Chris. I think she did the best that she knew how. Like you said, I do think she probably had a team that kind of found it and went over most of it for her. And, you know, just going by the mainstream sources. And that's another thing. A lot of people don't like to take YouTube channels as sources or anything like that, you know, and obviously my mom has a bunch of like documents that you can actually physically like look at yourself, but most people aren't going to get that just from, you know, just a small search on the internet or, you know, whatever. So,
3: yeah, I hope that she's able to, you know, find the truth. And if she's able to see this, maybe the stuff that we said will help point her in the right directions.
0: I'm hoping so. I'm hoping that she watches. If she doesn't, that's okay. I'm hoping that she's at least able to find some of the FOIAs.
3: And at the end of the day, not everybody's going to agree with us. We're just trying to spread the word.
0: And I don't even know 100% what I believe about every little aspect of the crime, Gypsy as a person, anything. You know, we're all complicated individuals. I definitely don't trust the narrative that's been put forth. And for like the eighth time in this live stream, I'm going to say again, is that there's his side, her side, and the truth, and it's somewhere in the middle, and, you know, we'll never know. I am hoping. I don't know. I'm never really going to believe anything that comes out of Gypsy's mouth. I'm excited to see this pretend podcast. I don't have too much to talk about, you know, to say about it. It wasn't worth, you know, doing a whole live stream about or anything like that. You know, I'm hopeful. My mother and I did speak with Javier. He's not someone to just, in my opinion, just take what everybody, you know, what one person has to say and just like not do anything with it. You know what I mean? I think he's doing his due diligence. He is looking into the FOIAs. don't know. I think he seems like a good dude, and I'm excited to see what he does. And, you know, maybe there's things I'll agree with. Maybe there's things I won't agree with. But, you know, we're not going to know until the 11th when it starts to come out. So I guess stay tuned for that. So, yeah. And stop talking shit, y'all. Like, just let them figure it out and post the damn video first. At least let them post the video and then talk shit, you know, because none of us know what it's going to be like. And I talk to them, you know. So
3: it's people like, allowed to feel how they feel, you know.
0: I'm not saying they can't talk shit. I think people are a little too quick to get angry at people. Just like, you know, who knows what it's going to be like. Yeah. Your feelings are valid, but I don't know. Stop being so mean. Don't need to be mean to them. So anyway, I don't know. So that's pretty much all I have to say. I don't know. Do you have anything else to add to it, Millennial?
3: Not really. I think we, you know, we covered everything as good as we could. It was a really long live because that was a lot. We had a lot to say at the beginning. We were stopping every few seconds to correct this and that and discuss our tone and everything. At the end, we got a little like just kind of letting it go through because we'd done said enough about it. But yeah, I really hope I like her style and the way she delivers. I just hope that she's able to do a little more research, and maybe the things that we said will help her have some directions. And, you know, at the end of the day, if she looks at everything and she still feels how she feels, that's her right. You know, we might not feel the same way, but it's whatever.
0: Yeah, no, absolutely. Hopefully at least she does the research and then she comes to her mm-hmm. own conclusion on her own instead of just, you know.
3: Yeah, if she goes through all the information and then still feels how she feels, like I might not agree with her, but I'll be like, well, you know, at least you reviewed all the sources before you come to your conclusion. You know, a conclusion based on a fraction of the information isn't worth a lot in any kind of context.
0: Yeah, absolutely. Okay, well, I'm going to go through some of the chats, or not the chats, but the starred stuff over here that I missed. So if you'd like to get out of here, thank you so much, Millie, for coming up and hanging out.
3: Awesome. Thank you. Thank you, everyone in the chat. Have a good night.
0: Thanks. Have a good night, Millie. Okay, so I'm going to go and I'm going to read off some of the stuff. And I will say this right here real quick. So I don't want to involve Millie in my personal opinions because I don't know how she feels and everything. Obsession. I get that. I think he might delve a little bit into some of the problematic stuff that the anti-gypsy side has done. I don't really know. Again, I've only spoken to him a little bit. But I'm sorry. I agree. Some people are fucking obsessed. And it's kind of weird how obsessed some people are. I mean, it is what it is. I've had more issues with people on the anti-gypsy side than I have with gypsy or people on the pro-gypsy side. There's some people that are on the anti-gypsy side that are like worse, in my opinion. I don't think that we should. And I'm not saying that's all at you, by the way. Sorry, I forgot to look at the name. Glamum's backup. Yeah, that's not at you, by the way. It was just something that I was thinking of. But yeah, I don't know. I feel like a lot of times people will be like, oh, well, this person did this, but at least they didn't murder their mother. And it's like, is the bar really that low? I don't know. Some of these people kind of suck. And I know some of these people personally. So anyway, that's besides the point. So I'm going to go ahead and go through the super chats again. That wasn't like anything like insulting towards anybody in particular. It's just like, just how I feel. You can't pay me to talk to half the people in this community anymore after some of the shit I've seen and been through. Oof. But nobody here. Everyone here that's in this chat is fine. So anyway. Okay. Thank you so much. I still don't understand how these YouTube gifts work. So I'm very thankful for them. I just don't know what they mean. So thank you so much for the jewels. Thank you, Soul and Beauty. And then 1970s Gen Xer moderates gifted 5 Into the Weeds podcast memberships. Thank you so much for that. We always appreciate you, 1970. And he's a very nice guy, just so y'all know. Thank you, Cherry King Girl. It's very nice to see you here again. And thank you again, Cherry King Girl. Made it to YouTube. YouTube should be fired. No notice. Oh, yeah. I feel like I don't get notifications for most of the people that I watch either. So it's crazy. Maybe you could unnotify yourself and then click it again. I don't know if that's really going to happen. So anyway, sorry about that. Hello. I tried to read your name earlier and I just, my brain is not computing, but thank you so much. Thank you so much for your gift. And then thank you again, 1970, for an additional 5 podcast memberships. And then again to Just Law Tea for You. I think I got it. Whoopsie, my brain's kind of not firing on all cylinders. But anyway, thank you so much. I appreciate it. Thank you. We're going to have to put something on our on our membership thing. There is a little bit of a back catalog, nothing too crazy. There's a funny little Jeopardy game that we did, but we don't talk to most of the people that were on there anymore. Anyway, Silver Star, thank you again so much. I really appreciate it. Toxic Barbie, thank you so much for the 550 jewels. I talk to her every once in a while on Instagram. I'm bad at talking to even like people that I know in my real life. So, I really enjoy talking to Toxic Barbie. She's very sweet. And then again, Jocelyn T. Oh my God. I'm going to stop trying to say your name because I'm sounding really stupid right now. But anyway, thank you guys all so much. I appreciate every single last one of you. And a big thank you to Millie for showing up. And also watch some of our other videos. I really appreciate people being here for Gypsy, but it's already a done deal. She served her time. She's not going back, but we also cover some missing persons cases. And I feel like that's a lot more important, or some unsolved cold cases. So, we're working hard. Like I said, separately, I'm working on a Chris Hansen expose. I ran into him too many times at CrimeCon. It's not even funny. And after doing more research, because I knew about this stuff from a few years ago, but it's so much worse than I thought it was. Oh my God, it's so much worse. So anyway, working on that and something with the flying spaghetti monster. So anyway, if you're interested in that, maybe consider subscribing to my YouTube channel that I haven't uploaded anything to. But I'm always in the comment sections of random things. So you'll find me eventually. Alora Flowers, not to plug myself. There's nothing on there yet. So anyway, thank you guys all so much. I really love it and appreciate every single one of you. I'm going to shut up now. We're at 3 hours and 22 minutes. Oof. Okay. Anyway, have a good night, y'all. Goodbye.
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0: hearts. Did you get it? Love in our hearts. Welcome, welcome, welcome to 2CAP, the world of conscious positive thinking. I'm your host, MJ, right here on mbradio.us, where veterans always get to have a voice. Welcome, folks. Today is the second part of our four-part series. It's called The Consciousness of Humanity. Today is The Art of Anxiety. Woo, The Art of Anxiety. I am sure if we ourselves don't have anxiety, we know somebody who does, and we have not heard that word once or twice. We've heard it a lot. And there's been all types of remedies with Western medicine, how to fix this in psychologies and inside everything. I have a philosophy. After my times with PTSD folks with anxiety, veterans with anxiety, customers and clients down in Miami who would walk in with anxiety, my own employees, my own members of my own family. It's a pondering. Everything you've learned about, just kind of remove. And let's just open up our minds for a philosophy, a pondering philosophy that I've incorporated. And sometimes it seems to have worked more than less. And so I'm happy to bring it to see just another way, another tool. So we can't go there with less we do today. Today, my friends, it is July the 27th of 2026. That means our angel number is 072726, which is a resulting number. It's an important time to nurture yourself on all levels. Healthy eating, drinking ample water, and sleeping well will assist you to maintaining a healthy body. Creating a peaceful ambience will also nurture your soul. The angels recommend bringing harmony to your environment with beautiful flowers, music, and crystals. Angel power word, attraction. Attraction, attraction. Your angel number also contains the number 72. God has heard your prayers and manifesting pleas. In response, the angels have been sent to say that they would like you to look at the things you are opposing in your life. The opposite side of attraction is opposition, and sometimes the very thing that we are being guided to do to bring in an extra abundance is in the thing we are opposing. It's time to reflect on the guidance that you have been opposing at this may be a highlighting an abundance block. This number is repeated in this message, so it is amplified by 20. So if you're opposing, ponder it. Check it out. That's right. Keep it going. See what's happening. Angel number contains the number 26. We know this one, folks, because we've been doing it all year. The angels know that you feel empowered when you feel compassion for others. And now ask that you feel the same compassion for yourself. It is very important that you say no to requests that make you feel uneasy. Trust these sensations in your body are your inner compass. Lastly, the number 27, my favorite number. It is your time to shine, dear one. The angels encourage you to tap into that creative skill and talents. Believe in and trust in your innate creative genius, and don't be afraid to share it with the world. There we have it. That's our angel number today. We always do those at the beginning of the hour if you're new here. I love to give that affirmation. I even look at every single day to see what the angel's message is and see how I can ponder with it and see about going forward. It's all about moving forward. It's all about enlightening ourselves, and it's all about balancing. So today here on the World of Conscious Positive Thinking, the Consciousness of Humanity series. I'm so excited with this series. It's just been something since I've been up here in Ulster I've been working on. And today is The Art of Anxiety. So here we go. As a philosopher, a mentor, an energist, bridging humanity's events through the world of conscious positive thinking. Every week, we journey together through history, psychology, metaphysical awareness, and spiritual philosophy, not to judge humanity, but to understand it. Because I believe that every event has a purpose, and every purpose invites awareness. You've heard those words. Awareness invites understanding. Understanding restores balance, and balanced consciousness transforms the next event. And transformed events become a life of conscious, positive thinking in service to others. Wow. Wow. Wow. Wow. Okay. That is the theme of this whole show, not just today. The theme of the whole thing, the name of the show. It's breaking it down. And when it breaks it down, now we can understand the ripple effects, right? So today, we begin another journey. Not into history alone, not into psychology alone, and not into spirituality alone. Today, we journey into one of humanity's most common human experiences. You guessed it. Anxiety. For thousands of years, humanity has known fear. Fear has protected us. And fear has warned us. Fear has helped us to survive. Yet, somewhere along the journey, fear became something more. It became one of the most spoken words of our generation, which brings us today's pondering question. Are you ready? Get your thinking caps on. Ponder with me. When did anxiety become humanity's most common language, and what event taught us to speak it? I'm going to say it again. Good morning, Miss Janet. Here's the question to ponder. When did anxiety become humanity's most common language, and what event taught us to speak it? For many years, I pondered that very question. Not because I questioned those living with anxiety. I questioned whether we had truly understood it. Throughout many years working with people from every walk of life in my stores, I rarely began by asking, "What is wrong with you?" Instead, I asked, "What happened?" Right? If you know me, and you know you're in my stores, or you're my friend, I never ask you what's wrong with you. I always said, "What happened?" Right? It was always that head nod. What happened? What event was it? What experience did you have to go through? What loss do you feel or live through? What kind of fear do you really feel? What uncertainty are you pondering? These questions quietly change the way you viewed yourself or the world around you. It's never what happened to you. It's what happened. What happened? It's an event. Because every event leaves an imprint. Some leave physical imprints, like bruises, scarring, broken bones, right? Some leave emotional imprints. And some just leave spiritual imprints. And perhaps some leave energetic imprints. So I love those last two. Because there's where Spidey power comes from. And I like Spidey power. Today, we begin searching for these events. Not to relive them. Not to judge them. not to remain in them, to understand them. Because healing does not erase past events. The events still exist. You can't take anything from the past back. Healing transforms them into balanced consciousness and allowing us to consciously understand our part, heal what no longer serves us, and choose our next event with greater awareness, wisdom, balance, and yes, love. It's always about love. Today, I'm not asking you to agree with me. I'm inviting you to become curious, to observe, to ponder, to ask why. Because awareness is the first step toward healing. Awareness. Understanding is that pathway then to balance. And balance consciousness allows us to consciously choose the next event in our lives. So get ready to open your heart, open your mind, become curious, become aware. And then together, let's begin asking the question that has guided humanity since the beginning of time. What's that word? My family and my friends know me. Why? Why? And here we are. Welcome to the Art of Anxiety. Folks, we're going to take our first break on that pondering why question. And then when we come back, we're going to start digging into our part one and of our anxiety with faith, religion, and the rabbit hole of patterns. So give us 1 second and we will take you on a short little cute little beaker who is waddling, paddling, climbing, whatever. And we'll be right back right here on mbradio.us. Stay tuned.
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0: Oh, we're walking into the light on that one. Welcome back. Welcome back. Okay, here we go. Part one, faith, religion, and the rabbit hole of patterns. This gets a little bit. Just open up your mind. Stay with me. Open the minds. Ready? If anxiety is rooted in fear, then the first doorway towards healing is faith. Not necessarily religion. Faith. Faith in life. Faith in purpose. Faith that every event has meaning. Faith that every experience, regardless of how joyful or painful, carries an opportunity for awareness. Faith that this moment is just not the end of our story. When someone tells me that they have anxiety, I don't immediately ask, "What are you afraid of?" I quietly ask myself, "Where has faith become disconnected in this beautiful soul?" Not faith in a church, not faith in a denomination, faith in themselves, faith in tomorrow, faith in healing is possible, faith that life still has purpose. Throughout human history, Religion has been one of humanity's greatest teachers of faith. Long before modern government separated the church and state, many civilizations looked at their spiritual traditions for guidance. Religion often served as law, justice, education, moral teaching, and community. It helped people understand how to live together and how to make sense of the mysteries of life that they were going through their own events. As civilization grew, different religions developed different understandings of humanity's relationship with the divine. Some traditions influenced others, while many developed independently across the world. Each sought to answer the same timeless questions. Who am I? Why am I here? What is my purpose? And how do I become a better human being? Religion has inspired extraordinary acts of compassion and sacrifice, forgiveness, service, and love. But at times, not but yet, at times, it also has created separation with humanity, because attached to the belief that one interpretation alone contained absolute truth. Perhaps consciousness invites us to ask a different question. Instead of asking whose belief is right, perhaps we could ask what awareness

patterns. Every event creates an experience. Every experience becomes a memory. Memories create emotional responses. Repeated responses become natural patterns. Patterns become our traits and our habits. And now our habits slowly become our identity. Then something remarkable happens. The ego begins protecting the pattern. Not because the pattern is healthy, because it's familiar energetic wave. The no, I already know. We get comfortable with the I already knows. So then the ego often mistakes familiarity for safety. Even painful patterns can feel safer than stepping into something that is unknown. The physical mind quietly says, this is who I am. Consciousness gently whispers right back. No, this is simply the pattern you've practiced. Do you get it? There's an enormous difference. People often ask me, well, how do I change? I don't believe healing begins with change. Healing begins with awareness. Change implies becoming someone else. Awareness reveals who we have always been beneath that pattern. Awareness creates understanding, and understanding removes judgment. Without judgment, balance naturally just begins to return itself. When we judge ourselves, we also defend ourselves. When we defend ourselves, we protect the wound that we've created. When we protect that wound, we repeat the pattern. Round and round, like the merry-go-round, we go. The rabbit hole. We're going down that rabbit hole. Believing that life continues happening to us when perhaps life continues inviting us to become aware of something we have not yet understood. This brings me to another question I often ponder. What if anxiety is the ego judging itself? Wow. What if anxiety is the ego judging itself? Think about that for a moment. That's deep. Our ego compares. Our ego predicts. Our ego worries. And our ego replays yesterday while fearing tomorrow. It measures whether we are enough, whether we will fail, whether we'll be accepted, whether we deserve love, whether we are safe. So every judgment creates another layer of fear. Fear then searches for evidence to justify itself. The body listens, the nervous system listens, and the mind listens. Eventually, the body prepares for danger. That may never arrive, but it's gearing up. It's starting to put its armor on. Psychology explains many of these experiences through biology, trauma, learned behaviors, cognition, and nervous system responses. Those perspectives have helped people understand themselves and finding healing. These were man's theories. My philosophy asks an additional question on top of it. Could there be an energetic memory? Could repeated fear create a pattern that the body recognizes before the conscious mind becomes aware of it?

0: the energetic wave. Whether somebody understands this through psychology, through spirituality, through religional faiths, through karma, or through life lessons, or even through another worldview entirely, the invitation remains the same. Become aware. You got it. If you said become aware, become aware. Because healing begins the moment awareness replaces our judgments. Instead of asking, what's wrong with me? Perhaps we could ask, what is the experience trying to teach me? And that's something. Every event has a purpose. Every purpose invites awareness. Awareness invites understanding. Understanding restores balance. A balanced consciousness transforms the next event. Perhaps anxiety is not asking us to become someone different. Perhaps anxiety is inviting us to remember who we were before fear became our loudest voice. Ponder on that. We're going to take a break. Ponder on that. Ponder on the next part two when we come back. Where does fear come from? It's going to be our soul consciousness, our catalysts, and life contracts. Let's go take a minute and see what Beaker's doing. We'll be right back.
1: 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Keep paddling.
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0: Oh, that Beaker, he's paddling away. Okay, we're back here on the World of Conscious Positive Thinking. I'm MJ, and we are discussing the consciousness of humanities. It's a four-part series. This is part number two, and it is the art of anxiety. We are in our book here of the part two. And it is, where does fear come from then? Now we're going to dig in deep, folks. Dig in real deep. Our soul's consciousness, our catalysts, and life contracts. So open up that mind. Here we go. Now, we arrive at one of humanity's oldest questions ever. Where does fear actually come from? Is fear something that we have learned? Is fear inherited? Is fear an energetic? Or is it remembered by the soul? Or is all of these working together? My philosophy begins from a different place than many psychological theories. I do not believe an infant arrives here as an empty slate. I believe every child arrives as divine consciousness, fresh from divine source, carrying wisdom far beyond what their physical bodies can even express. Good morning, Miss Terry. Before birth, I believe that the soul has already lived. It has already learned. It has already loved. It has already experienced joy. It has already experienced grief. It has already known separation, and it has already celebrated reunion. Then comes another opportunity, another lifetime, another event, another invitation to restore balance. From this perspective, an infant is not here to begin consciousness. An infant is here to continue consciousness. The physical body is new, and the soul is not. Perhaps this is why children often perceive things adults no longer see. Let's face it. A child knows how to suckle to get nourishment, especially an infant, as soon as it's born. Nobody taught that. A child learned to breathe on its own. Nobody taught him that. Consciousness, survival, coming through. Some people look at their infants, their grandchildren, babies, their own, anything. Go, what are you thinking? What are you thinking in there? What's going on in there? My grandson, infant, would constantly squiggle his head like this to push off his cap. You couldn't put anything over his head. You couldn't put a hat on it. He would scream, cry. An infant. Where was the fear with that hat? The minute you took the hat off or let his head, okay, he was fine. Cleared a pattern of fear. If you believe in patterns, this beautiful child, once we cleared a pattern of him being bagged and beheaded, we could put masks on him. We could put beanies. We put everything on them. Have to ponder with this. Here we are again, beyond anything that man has looked at. The physical body is new. The soul is not. Perhaps this is why children often perceive things adults no longer see. They recognize energy before language. They're energists. They feel the intention before the words. They sense harmony and imbalance before logic develops. As adults, we often dismiss these moments because they do not fit our physical understanding of reality by man. Perhaps we have forgotten more than our children have yet to forget. I believe there is far more conscious awareness within an infant than humanity has yet learned to understand. Instead of asking only how we teach a child, perhaps we can also ask, what wisdom has this soul arrived to reminding us of? Well, that's deep. I'm the Y girl. So you're going to be Y. I'm a wire. What wisdom has the soul arrived to remind us of? I also believe that every soul enters this lifetime with purpose. My very first show, Life Purpose, Soul Purpose. Some traditions call them soul contracts. Some traditions call them karmatic agreements, while others just simply call them divine purpose. Whatever language you want to or we choose to use, I believe that certain souls agree to meet long before they ever met here on earth. Not to punish one another, not to seek revenge, not to create suffering, to awaken one another, to become catalysts for each other. Sometimes those catalysts become our greatest blessings. Sometimes they become our greatest heartbreaks. And sometimes they become our greatest teachers. There are sometimes with catalysts we want to hate, like the hateful shrew. Those that we hate made us who we are. They made us bigger, stronger, better versions of ourselves because we asked them to be the catalyst, to teach us So pondering on the hate in my episode, Hello, You Hateful Shrew. That one. They are our teachers. They bring us to the awareness. They bring us to the balance. And they bring us to an event that we have in our past have already played out. The physical mind often asks, why would anyone choose such pain? Eckhart Tolle, the pain body. Another philosopher. Perhaps the soul did not choose the pain. Perhaps the soul chose awareness. Perhaps the lesson became painful because of how human consciousness experienced the event. Again, there's a huge difference. One of the greatest shifts of my own awareness came when I stopped asking, why did this happen to me? I've asked it for a long time. Why is this happening to me? Why is this happening to me? Now I stopped. And now, instead of began, I started asking myself, what awareness is this event trying to invite me to discover? Where's my interpretation? Where's my flip? I need to find that. That single question changed my life. If you were a student in any of the light classes, you heard me say, hello, I've been expecting you, right? How many of you have known me to say that? If another soul agreed to become a catalyst for my awakening, then I no longer see only the pain. I begin searching for the awareness. That doesn't excuse harmful behavior, not at all. This is not what this is. It does not remove personal responsibility. And it does not suggest anyone to remain in an unhealthy or an abusive situation. It just simply changes the perspective from blame. The blame game is no good. We need to understand. I often wonder if the catalyst learns as much as the one receiving the lesson. I've been a catalyst, not even knowing it, for a long time. I felt the pain of the other person. I wasn't aware by me stating truce as the catalyst ruffled their ego, ruffled their feathers, leaving a skeleton out of the bag. So I believe that both the catalyst and the person going through the event both learn. Perhaps both souls entered the agreement knowing that they would experience that event from opposite sides of understanding. Maybe it's plausible, that these rules were switched in another life, in another time. Plausible. Because something is familiar with the energy, or why would ego attack? One learns compassion. One learns forgiveness. One learns courage. One learns accountability. One learns unconditional love. But both continue evolving, becoming. Perhaps this is why I rarely see people as enemies. I simply see souls as different stages of awareness. When I look at anxiety through this lens, I ask another question, the question the why girl. Could anxiety simply be consciousness reminding us that an event has not yet been fully understood? Not punishment, not weakness, not failure. It's an invitation. an invitation to become aware. It's an invitation to understand. It's an invitation to restore balance. Every catalyst creates an event, and every event invites awareness. Awareness invites understanding, and understanding restores balance. Balanced consciousness transforms the next event. If we can heal one event, it doesn't stack to make patterns. Okay? Perhaps anxiety is not asking us to become somebody different. Perhaps anxiety is just gently asking us to remember who we have always been beneath the fear. Just perhaps. We're going to move into part three of this. And we're going to start walking beside humanity. Here we go. I know you're thinking out there, because there's a lot of questions being thrown, a lot of pondering, a lot of plausibilities. Keep that thinking hat on, because I have often said that one of my greatest gifts in this lifetime has been the privilege of walking beside hundreds and thousands of people as they search for healing going through my stores. Anxiety was never one of my own physical or emotional struggles in this lifetime. I couldn't understand it. You can ask people. I would go, what the hell is anxiety? And I'm sure with those listening out there, they're like, she said that. I was like, what the hell is that? I couldn't understand it. Not because I didn't want to, not because I didn't care, because I truly didn't understand it, which brought me to this. Brought me to this pondering philosophy of how to help these beautiful souls. My healing journey involved many other physical illnesses that challenged every part of my mind, body, and spirit. It was those experiences that taught me perseverance. They taught me curiosity. They taught me to ask questions. And when I could not find the answers I was seeking just for healing, I continue search for healing for man's doing. Anxiety, however, it became one of my greatest classrooms through observations. This lifetime, anxiety was not my lesson. Understanding those who live with it became one of my most important lessons. So I listened. I watched. I pondered. I witnessed people courageously searching for relief. I witnessed their frustrations. I witnessed their victories. I witnessed the many different paths that people traveled while searching for this balance and peace within their own mind. Over time, I stopped asking, what is the best modality? Instead, I began asking, what helps this individual move one step closer to balance? It was that single question that changed everything. I began to understand that healing does not look the same for everyone. Everybody carries a different history. Every mind carries a different belief. Everyone's soul walks a different journey. So why then would we expect one modality to heal every person? Can't. It can't. Throughout the years, I watch people find balance through many different paths. Some choosing medicine, some through counseling, some through faith, some through prayer, some through meditation, some through acupuncture, some through breath work, some through changing the language that they spoke to themselves through the metaphysical philosophy and affirmations of Lewis Hayes. Some through emotional freedom techniques or EFT tapping. Some through frequency-based practices and some through scalar approaches. It's a lot. As I search for answers to my own physical illnesses, I remained open to learning. I never searched for one miracle. I searched for understanding. Every modality that expanded my awareness became another piece of the puzzle. One of the environments that I continued believing in was creating spaces where the body could simply remember stillness, peace, and safety. So high-density salt environments combined with moving water, far infrared saunas, quiet, warmth, rest. Not because I believe the room itself performed the healing, because I repeatedly witnessed people becoming calmer, peaceful, and aligned within those environments. I watched my beautiful veterans living with PTSD quietly settle themselves into the chairs as I watched anxious breathing become slower, anger become calmer. I watch shoulders soften. I watch conversations become quieter, lighter with blame. And I watch people leave carrying a little less weight than when they arrived. I've watched those diamonds from people's eyes with grace and humility thanking for the peace. I can't explain every outcome as we went through them, nor do I claim that every person experienced the same results. Healing has never been identical. What I can honestly say is that witnessing those moments changed me as an assisted healer to them. I watched energetic waves as they pondered separate questions. I watched themselves remove fear when they realized that was their ego. There's no fear in there. It's a safe place. It strengthens my belief that the human body possesses an extraordinary ability to move toward balance when we create an environment where it feels safe enough to do so. Perhaps healing does not always begin by asking, what do I need to add? What pill do I need to take? Perhaps healing sometimes begin by asking, what noise can I just remove from my life events? The more I observed humanity, the less interested I became in defending one philosophy over another. Instead, I became fascinated by understanding why different modalities helped different people. Medicine has helped. Psychology has helped. Faith has helped. Meditation has helped. Complementary healing practices also have helped. My question has never been which one is right or which one is wrong. My question always has been, what restores balance for the soul standing before me? Because every person arrives carrying a different story. Every story deserves compassion. See how that compassion word had to fit in this year? And every journey deserves respect. Every path toward healing deserves awareness. perhaps the purpose of healing is not to prove one philosophy superior over than the other. Perhaps the purpose is simply to become aware enough to recognize what allows each individual to restore balance within themselves. That's deep. I understand. We got to take a break. I'm going to stop there before we go into part four. Because part four is the fear. It's the root beneath the anxiety. We're getting there, folks. But we had to ponder these questions. We had to go through where it comes from, where it stems from. So if you're suffering with anxiety, don't leave. We'll be right back. 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You can find it on our apps on any live streaming platform. My name is MJ. My show here on that platform is called The World of Conscious Positive Thinking. We're veterans, always have a voice. We're going to listen to some Beaker. We're going to take a minute to play some songs, and then we'll be back. Stay tuned.

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3: Hey, we're back, folks. That was Coffee Anderson. You can't spell hero without her. I agree, Coffee. I agree. Okay, we're back to Consciousness of Humanity series part two. This is the art of anxiety. And we are at part four of this, where the fear, it is the root beneath anxiety. Here we go. So if anxiety was not my personal lesson, then why did it continue appearing in my life through so many others? That question stayed with me for a long time because I could never understand it. So the more people I met, the less interest I became in finding one universal answer on a collective. Instead, I became fascinated by asking better questions for them. So why did two people experience a similar event, yet one eventually found peace while the other one remained trapped in fear? Why did one person respond well to counseling while another found healing through meditation, faith, or simply feeling seen and understood? There was no single pattern, there was no single formula, and there was no single path. That realization became like one of my greatest gifts of my life right there. I stopped searching for the answer. Instead, I became searching for the many ways human beings restored balance. And how do we restore balance? By becoming aware. You got it. As I continued walking beside people searching for healing, one observation returned again and again and again. The deeper I looked, the less I saw anxiety. The more I saw fear. Fear wore a lot of different disguises. Fear of unknown. Fear of rejection. Fear of failure. Fear of abandonment. Fear of loss. Fear of suffering. Fear of being alone. Fear of not being enough. Eventually, I found myself asking an even deeper question to this. If fear lives beneath anxiety, then where does fear come from? It's not the event of anxiety. So within my own philosophies and practices, I believe every human being possess what I call the faith mind power center. It's not what I call it. The person who called it was Louise Hayes. It is our ability to trust, to surrender, and then to know that we are connected to something so much greater than ourselves. When that center weakens, fear begins searching for certainty in the physical world. The unknown becomes overwhelming. The future becomes frightening. Control becomes something that we desperately try to hold on to. And then the more that we attempt to control life, the louder that fear seems to become. Over the years, I've also noticed something else, is that many fears were connected to significant life events. Some were easy to recognize. The loss of a loved one that was created with abandonment, illness, childhood trauma, betrayal. While others seemed much older than that individual could explain. If you don't remember it, you can't explain it. It's just an inkling. I feel it. It's there. But to the physical, it's not. Within my own spiritual understanding, I believe some patterns may originate beyond this lifetime, the soul's lifetime. Whether someone understands these are unresolved experiences from a previous life, inherited family patterns, or deeply rooted subconscious memories, or symbolic stories that carried by the soul. The experience can feel remarkably similar. An event occurs, a wound is created, and then fear becomes attached to the memory of that event. Had a wound not been created, there would be no fear, there would be no event. The mind begins creating patterns to protect itself from ever experiencing that pain again. Over time, those protective patterns become automatic. Eventually, the person no longer recognizes the pattern. They begin believing it's simply who I am. It's who I am. How many times do you ask, why do you do? It's just who I am. Why do you have anxiety? It's just who I am. It's always a who I am. Morning, Miss Janie. Yet, I've witnessed something extraordinary too. Patterns are healable. Patterns are not permanent. The moment awareness shines light upon a pattern, the possibility for healing begins because it shined the light on it. Awareness invites understanding, and understanding restores our balance, and our balanced consciousness transforms our next event. Lighter, easier, more peaceful, more balanced. Some patterns release quickly, while others require patience, compassion, forgiveness, and the willingness to revisit old wounds with a new awareness, a new perspective. The deeper the pattern, the more gently we may need to walk through it. Through everything that I have observed, one realization continues always returning. Fear grows wherever faith becomes distant. Not faith in a religion, not faith in a denomination, faith in divine love. Faith that we are never truly alone. Faith that healing remains possible. Faith that every event, no matter how painful, can become an invitation of greater awareness. For me, the deepest fear beneath anxiety is often the fear of the unknown. When followed to its source, it frequently becomes the fear of death. And beneath that fear of death, I have often found another fear quietly waiting in the background, the fear of God. Not because God is to be feared, because somewhere, man, along humanity's journey, many people learn to fear the Creator instead of experiencing the Creator's love. I'm sure if you use your data banks, you had a fear. These are the Ten Commandments. Don't do them. And then you were scared because you had to go to the priest. You had to go to the ministry. You had to go to the reverend and understand that you failed. So now you have a fear of God that he's not going to let you in to those pearly gates. Was that a practice? For me, healing has never been about teaching people to fear God. It has been about helping them rediscover the love of God. Because love quiets fear. Faith restores trust. Trust restores balance, and balance allows us to experience life's next event with greater awareness than the one before. Does that make sense now? Okay. We're going to keep moving. I'm going to repeat that. Healing has never been about teaching people to fear God. It has been about helping them rediscover the love of God. Because love quiets fear. Faith restores trust. Trust restores balance. And balance allows us to experience life's next event with a greater awareness than the one before it. Okay. We're going to move on. This one is restoring the faith. It is the Mind Power Center. It isn't my philosophy. It's the philosophy I use. And it's going to get even deeper. Throughout this journey, we've explored anxiety. Today, we've explored fear. We've explored trauma, patterns, awareness, and healing. Perhaps you've noticed that every path eventually brings us right back to one place. And what is that? If you said faith, you're absolutely correct. Faith. Not religion. Not doctrine. Not denomination. Faith. Religion may offer traditions, community, guidance, and beautiful teachings. Faith lives somewhere much deeper. Faith is a quiet knowing that even when we cannot see that path ahead of us or in front of us, we are never walking it alone. Faith is the calm within uncertainty. It is the strength to continue taking another step when the destination remains hidden beyond the horizon. Within my philosophy, I call this center that I use, the Faith Mind Power Center, is the first of the 12 mind power centers created and established by Louise Hay. Our chakra systems and our mind power centers cannot operate in harmony without the first center being open and circulating. That first center is faith. For me, everything begins with faith. It is the foundation that establishes every single experience, path, root of everything. It is that foundation that I got built upon. It is the doorway through which every other center begins to awaken, circulate, and evolve. Throughout many years of observing humanity, I have noticed something remarkable. I have noticed that when my faith mind power center begins to open, our interpretations of life begin to change. I've noticed it within our own students in our light classes. I've noticed it in customers and clients as they come in on my tables. It changes our perspective. It changes our interpretations. It changes our path. Our thoughts become lighter. Our perceptions become brighter. And our understanding becomes more genuine. Our choices become easier. And life no longer feels like something happening to us directly. Life becomes something we just consciously experience. It's an event. Hello, I've been expecting you. When the Faith Mind Power Center is fully circulating, fear no longer controls every interpretation or decision being made. Faith allows us to say, I have faith that everything will work out divinely and exactly as it's supposed to be. I have faith. The CEO of Military Broadcast made a post. And he goes, and I hope. He goes, no, let me stop myself right there. I don't hope. MJ would kill me. I have faith. Faith instead of hope works so much better. It's that simple affirmation that becomes a beautiful tool. It reminds the body, the mind, and the soul that we are spiritual beings living in a human experience. We begin to recognize every experience as an event rather than the end of our existence. An event does not stop the soul's cycle. An event becomes part of the soul's development. Events become our teachers. Patterns become our opportunities. Knowledge becomes wisdom, and awareness becomes healing. Get that? So, when faith is open, trust begins replacing fear. Love becomes easier to receive and easier to give. Compassion naturally expands. Forgiveness becomes possible and awareness deepens. When faith weakens, fear quietly begins occupying our spaces. Fear asks us to prepare for disaster. Faith asks us to remain open to possibility. Now, someone's going to say, MJ, fear asks us to prepare for a disaster, but I'm military. We prepare. Right. It's not a fear. So I want to take a moment. When I say that fear asks us to prepare for disasters, I'm not talking about somebody who is establishing protocols, boundaries, borders. It's not a fear when we do this. It is a conviction. This is where the buck stops. Don't cross it. It's not a fear. Soldiers, we don't have fear. We have courage, pride. And unfortunately, some of us have the anger. We can fix that. I'm just saying, we need to understand in our highest ability that because I said fear asks us to prepare for disaster, there's a difference. A soldier doesn't have fear on that front line. And if they do, they have faith that God's going to do the right thing. They have faith, whether it's their journey time of this life soul or whether they get to protect their family, friends, and community in the whole United States. So please don't, I don't want any soldier who's listening to this that says fear has to prepare for, no. We prepare for hurricanes. We prepare for tornadoes. We prepare. We are, this is not what I am saying. I am saying we can't have the fear of, we prepare for it, but we don't have a fear of it. It's the people who have the fear that ask us to prepare for a disaster when a disaster is not happening. Get it? It's different. I want to make that clear before I hear MJ said. And no. So let's keep going. Faith asks us to remain open to possibility. Fear asks us to control tomorrow. Faith teaches us to live consciously today. See the difference? Going to give you another one. Fear convinces us that we are alone. Faith reminds us that we have never been alone. Over many years, observing humanity, I began recognizing a progression. Fear becomes fear of the unknown. Fear of the unknown becomes fear of loss. Fear of loss becomes the fear of death. And then beneath the fear of death, I have often found another fear quietly waiting, the fear of God. I've had people who go, I don't know if I believe in God anymore. They're full of anxiety because they haven't been able to find an outlet. They haven't been able to understand or find somebody to attack that faith mind power center. The fear of God. Beneath the fear of death, I've often found another fear, the fear of God. That is so sad. Not because God created us to live in fear. Somewhere along humanity's journey, man's journey, many people learned about judgment before they even learned about divine love. Our ego, our judgment centers before faith of God. That's an issue. That's a big issue. Some learned that God was waiting to punish them. Some began believing they were undeserving of divine love. Undeserving of divine love, God's love. Some questioned whether God had abandoned them during their darkest events. These beliefs can really become unconscious patterns. Patterns begin influencing our thoughts, and these patterns begin shaping decisions. Patterns begin affecting our relationships. And then these patterns then can place in the mind, body, and soul into fear or stagnation. Whew. By one thought, or went down that rabbit hole. One thought. But for me, healing begins when we become aware of those patterns. If we don't see them, we can't heal. Awareness is that doorway. Awareness invites that understanding. And that understanding restores the balance. And then the balance consciousness transforms that next event. I get giddy when I find that that link works. And it helps. Faith does not mean ignoring fear. Let me check that straight. Faith does not mean denying trauma or painful experiences either. And faith gives us the courage to look at that fear with such a, it's like a greater awareness. I'm all kind of tangled in here. In my pillow, my happy pillow. Fear does not define who we are. Fear reveals where healing is asking for our attention. I don't believe we heal through fearing God. I believe that we heal by rediscovering our faith and the love of God essence, of God presence. Love invites trust, and trust restores faith. Faith restores balance. And balance also allows us to move forward consciously, one event at a time. Okay, that's big. So now, how is developing the faith mind power center created? If it's all about faith, right, MJ? If it's all about faith, how do we create this? Okay. So the faith mind power centers develops through awareness. Faith evolves through prayer, meditation, conscious choices, gratitude, affirmations, and the willingness to place our fears into God's hands. It is the mind power centers. I said Louise Hayes, but it's actually Catherine Ponder. Louise Hayes is about the affirmations, how we can look at metaphysical causations to the body. I'm sorry. It was Catherine Ponder. So not Louis Hay. I don't know why I said that, but it's Catherine Ponder's Mind Power Centers, The Healing Secrets of the Ages, her book. Her teachings describe these centers and the use of the affirmations to activate and strengthen them. Activation may also occur between our Beyond Reiki Light Therapy classes, guided meditations, conscious breathing, energetic work, and other spiritual tools that can assist individuals in opening up their centers. You have Western medicine, Eastern medicine, alternative medicine, miscellaneous. Here we are in the miscellaneous. What's it hurt to try? Right? That word try is one of those words that we don't try, we do it. We just do. A try.

years attempting to remove anxiety without first asking what weakened their faith. Healing invites us to gently examine all those moments. We are not examining them to judge ourselves or to judge others. We are not examining them to remain trapped in the past. No. I've always said, trace the money or trace the roots. It's going to find you somewhere, this seed of where the dysfunction belongs. We need to examine them to become aware of the event, thought, belief, or pattern that allowed fear to enter our faith, mind, power center. Healing and sourcing faith requires a person to believe that all healing, all fear, and the course of action are held within God's hands. This does not remove personal responsibility. Healing is a partnership. We participate through awareness, self-control, understanding, conscious choices, forgiveness, compassion, and our willingness to evolve. We take steps placed before us. We allow divine guidance to reveal that next step. As faith grows, trust grows. As trust grows, fear gradually releases its grip. So now we're going to go and we're going to start tracing anxiety back to an event. This is how. Anxiety often forms these patterns. The pattern may begin with an event. It may begin with a thought of an event. It may begin through anticipation of an event. It may be connected to a person, place, memory, journey, loss, or unfamiliar experience incompletely. We have even no idea. Rather than asking only, why am I anxious? We can begin narrowing the experience through more specific questions. What known event caused this fear? Was it the event itself? Was it the thought of having to go to the event? Was traveling connected to that nervousness? Was the traveling the issue to the event? Was it the people that I was going to go see at the event? Was it the area or the place connected to the event? Was I afraid of being judged? Was I afraid of failing? Was I afraid of losing control? Was I afraid that that previous painful event would now happen again? You see all these questions? Each question gently narrows the focus and defines that path. Keep breaking it down in that funnel. Each question brings another level of awareness. Eventually, the awareness begins revealing all of the patterns. It's there. When the pattern is seen, it no longer remains hidden in the background, quietly influencing our choices, our decisions, our judgments, and our ego. We can begin to understand it. We can begin to actually trace it, and then we can begin to heal it. The purpose is not to judge ourselves for experiencing anxiety. The purpose is to discover where fear first entered that story. Could definitely be a person, place, object, animal, animals, thoughts, experience, an event. Look at all those. Wow, there's a lot to pick from, right? And you're probably sitting there, if you have anxiety, going, oh my God, there's too much. It's too much. Now I have anxiety thinking it's too much. Well, then this is where your practitioners come in. This is where they help you, right? This is where you can breathe into that sacred space, that safe space, right? Because we have to discover the doorway, because through which door did that fear enter? Then we can begin opening that door through when our faith returns, right? So opening doors through which faith can return
allows us not to have the

0: anxiousness because we have the faith. Some patterns may have begun during childhood. Some were learned through family experience, and some may extended through ancestral lines. Within my spiritual philosophies and what I've seen, I've also believed that some patterns may be connected to trauma or events from previous lifetimes, illnesses, deaths, health. An unexplained fear may be connected to an event the conscious mind does not remember, while the soul or energetic system continues carrying that pattern along the lifetime. Whatever the origin, patterns are not permanent. Patterns are healable when awareness is known. When we find the pattern and we understand, then they can be recognized, they can be understood, they can be cleared, and then they can be transformed. Some patterns release very quickly. Others are really deeply rooted, deeply seated, and require patience, compassion, prayer, spiritual guidance, and continued awareness. It's not a one pill. It's not a one modality. It's not. Healers can assist in identifying and removing patterns that have placed someone in such fear or stagnation. A healer does not own another person's healing. A healer assists the individual in recognizing what that fear was hidden or how it was hidden. We're just establishing consciousness. Whether that assistance comes through a physician, a psychologist, counselor, clergy member, energetic practitioner, Reiki practitioner, light therapy practitioner, mentor, or any other compassionate guide, each may offer another tool of awareness. Healing is not about another person fixing us. Healing is about becoming aware enough to participate in our own transformations. You know them, Debbie Downers, right? Debbie Downers, always downing themselves, always putting themselves down. They're the ones who have anxiety. They're never good enough. Yeah. Through awareness, through divine process, and through the elimination of limiting patterns, through self-control, through understanding, through personal responsibility, through forgiveness, through compassion, through evolving consciousness, fear slowly begins losing its influence. Peace begins taking its place. Trust begins taking its place. And faith begins taking its place. As faith expands, anxiety no longer needs to dominate every thought. Its voice becomes quieter. The grip becomes weaker. Its patterns begin dissolving. Not because we forced the anxiety away, because we became aware of the fear that was feeding it. This is just my experience and my philosophy. Anxiety rarely appears without a story. The more clear we can understand that story, the more conscious then we can begin writing our next chapter moving forward. That old belief system, that old pattern dissolves. It no longer affects us, and we move to the next event. Finding the beginning of fear does not erase the event. It gives us the awareness that we need to choose a different response when that next event arises or appears to us. The Faith Mind Power Center reminds us that every event carries purpose. My awareness that I just came back from these beautiful classes, these mind alterings, is people can open faith. However, an event could be such a catastrophe and so deep that their faith mind power center gets blocked or it's not turning properly. that was a wow factor for me, people. That people were climbing in the 12 steps of light, and they're in courses, high courses, eights and nines, some even higher. And they lost their faith, Mind Power Center, which gave them a whole domino into a full collapse of who they are. When you find somebody who did 12 steps into light in creating the 12 Mind Power Centers, connecting all 144 chakras, floating on air and loving every instance of life, and then one event was so drastic that they lost everything because they lost their faith. Why would God put me in this position instead of, what is this event teaching me? They became the martyr. So every event has a purpose, and every purpose invites awareness, and awareness invites understanding, and understanding restores balance, and balance consciousness transforms the next event. Have we heard that how many times today? Because transformed events become a life of conscious, positive thinking in service to others. It's the whole foundation of the show. It's the whole foundation that I exist. Perhaps this is why I place the Faith Mind Power Center first and foremost, before anything. Not because every answer begins there, because every healing journey eventually returns there. The Faith Mind Power Center is not the absence of fear. It is the remembrance that we are spiritual beings living in a human experience, and every event invites us to an awakening, a healing, and an evolvement. Faith does not promise that life will never be difficult. Faith reminds us that every event can become part of our healing, our evolution, and our return to divine love. Folks, before we go to part six, we need to take a break, and then we'll come back to part six, and then we're going to wrap this up. So we're going to do a minute countdown with little Ducky Woo Woo Beaker, and then we'll be right back.
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0: Okay, that beaker. Words of wisdom from that little ducky do. All right, folks. Back to the world of conscious positive thinking in our consciousness of humanity, part two, the art of anxiety. We are now into, it'll be an ebook. Just telling you folks, the Conscious of Humanity series will become an ebook. So if you miss something, it'll have more information and more graphs in there. So, all right, here we go. Part six, when anxiety becomes a pattern, it's a trigger. We ground, we breathe, we tap. So once we understand that anxiety can develop patterns, the next question becomes, what activates that pattern? What is the trigger? There is where awareness becomes incredibly, incredibly, incredibly important right here. A trigger does not always arrive announcing itself. Hello, I'm your trigger. No, it doesn't. We wish. Sometimes it's obvious, and other times it's not. This is where your healing practitioners are very favorable, because there are some, like myself, who can listen to somebody and watch trigger words. They go, trigger, and then, that's a trigger word. That trigger words, what is it? It could be a word, a tone of a voice. It could be a person, a relationship, a particular place, a color, a smell, a sound, a time of day, a date, travel. But it's so funny because when I hear these triggers, they highlight. It's like their voice goes up on something, or an energy around them becomes very like white and clear and like, hello, like flashing, you know, warning, warning. So that's when I'm in sessions and I see these triggers. I'm like, stop, that's a trigger. Let's talk about it. Time of day, it's a date, it's a travel, an upcoming event, a memory, or even the language that we repetitively use within ourselves, saying the words. All right. On my show, you'll always hear me say, man, right? That's trigger, man. Why? Because man is a philosopher that then they bring in to say, oh, yeah, I believe his philosophy is right. We'll get into that. But, not but, however, we're going to come back to these triggers. So we got to listen really carefully to the words surrounding anxiety. They'll be saying, here it goes again. I have it again, again and again. This always happens, right? I'm constantly dealing with this. I'm already know, you know, what's going to happen here. You feel that energy? Yeah. Those words really interest me. Their voice, their anxiousness, always, again, constantly. And right, the fear. You can see it. It is so prominent. So words suggest repetition, and repetition makes me ask, what pattern are you repeating? What anxiousness? What is it? What again? Tell me again. What happened? Where are you? What event? What do you feel? Who's there? Who's coming? Who are you feared from? Many people I have worked with tell me something fascinating. That when they're actually in the event that they were anxious about, they travel through it. They function. They're capable of talking. They handle whatever is happening. And they reach the other side. I watched this with my own daughter. Anxiety to the hilt every time she went to perform. But she liked to perform. But the anxiousness before it, woo, it was off the wall. And then I started looking at other performers, other artists, the same thing. Always having the fear of making sure whatever they were doing, that people liked it. They had this image of unliking. Huh. I know. I had to ponder. So is it that they can function when they get in an event? And they can handle what's happening during the event, and then they reach the other side. Yet, when they are outside of that event, the anticipation that they are experiencing that might happen, that anxiety becomes very overwhelming. Breathing in a bag, slow breathing, calming them down. That makes me ask, are we afraid of the event that's happening right now? Or are we afraid of the event our mind believes might happen? Now, they're two different things, right? Those are two very, very different experiences. So then I have to begin asking them more questions. Does the anxiety always begin with the same feared outcome? Are the players the same? Are the certain people involved, are they the same? Does it surround a particular relationship? Does it begin before traveling, before entering a particular place at a certain time of the day, after healing certain words? Do particular colors, sounds, smells, surroundings, or memories appear around it? What happened immediately before the anxiety began? What were you feeling? What were you thinking? What were you hearing? Who was with you? Where were you? What did you believe was happening? And one of my favorite questions, has this particular pattern happened before? Because now we're looking at markers. The circumstances do not need to be identical. The people may change, the location may change, the event may change, yet somewhere inside those experiences, we may discover some thread of patterns. Perhaps traveling wasn't the trigger. Perhaps surrendering control while traveling was the trigger. See? Perhaps the person is not the trigger. Perhaps something within the relationships awakens an old pattern of abandonment, rejection, judgment, conflict, or loss that we might interpret back to an unconsciousness. Perhaps today's event is reminding us of yesterday's trauma. So when I hear my anxiety is acting up again, I want to know what again means. Again, man with again. What happened? What changed? What did you see? What did you hear? What did you smell? What did you feel? What thought appeared immediately before that anxiety? Becoming the observer. We are not asking what's wrong with me. We are asking what is showing me? What is this showing me? That one question judges. The other question creates awareness. I am sure you are smart enough to figure which one out. So when that attack happens, now what? So I want to make this very clear. There is also a time when I do not want somebody searching for patterns or asking themselves questions. When anxiety is already escalating, that is not necessarily the moment to investigate every trauma, relationship, or event. First, we need to address the moment. And in my practice, I only use three movements for people with anxiety. Ground, tap, breathe. There's only three. Not one and then the other at the same time. Grounding in my practice means you need to get in contact with natural earth, barefoot or cotton socks, not all these elastics, spandex, whatever. No, barefoot or cotton on soil, dirt, sand, grass covered earth, natural rock, or even natural water when the conditions are safe. I do not consider concrete, asphalt, tile, or any other man-made walking surface the same grounding practice. We get out, we ground, we start to breathe. We slowly inhale through the nose for five counts. Yes, cadence is important. 1, 2, 3, 4, 5. And then we hold. 1, 2. And then we on to 5. And then we slowly exhale through our mouth, right? And then at the same time, we're tapping over the thymus area. It's in the upper center of our chest. It almost sounds like a watermelon when you tap it. There's no nerve there. You can't really hurt yourself, but if you have nails, don't be poking yourself either. So, and then we ground, we tap, we breathe. So it's going to have three movements. One, practice repeating the breathing cycle at least three times, and then we return to natural breathing. And now comes what I call that check mark. We're going to do a check-in. Where am I at? What am I feeling? Has the intensity changed? Has my breathing changed? Are my thoughts slowing? And I'm becoming aware of what is actually happening around me. If the anxiety remains intense, we repeat the three movements, tap, ground, breathe, and then we check in again. And cadence is so important, folks. It is so important. So when somebody is experiencing extreme anxiety, I have found that they may need they don't need a long explanation at the moment. They need calming immediately. Some of the people I work with call me during these episodes, and I calmly walk them through the three movements with cadence. They already can tell me, I'm already heading outside. I'm like, you are so beautiful and so good. Ground. It's going to look something like this. 2, 3, 4, 5. Hold. 2, 3, 4, 5. Exhale. 2, 3, 4. Hold. 4, 5. Breathe in. 2, 3. In your nose. 4, 5. Hold. 2. Right. Close your eyes. shut everything down. Remove every thought process from your head. Ground, breathe, tap. PTSDers, same thing. Ground, breathe, tap. Okay. Again, I'm not asking them to explain their childhood. I'm not asking them to find a past life event. I'm not asking them to solve the pattern while fear is screaming at them. We must calm that ego down, and we must return back to balance. There will be another time to discuss all those other questions. So first, we look through the immediate moment, and then we will investigate it. For severe attacks, my approach may include safely lying down as well, while continuing the grounding, tapping, and slow, structured breathing. People do breathing techniques differently. When people are very anxious in a severe attack, breathing can make them faint or become dizzy. So if you start to breathe and you're feeling dizzy, I want you to lay flat on your back on the ground and stay within the awareness. Once it settles down enough to aware that, then we return back to, now tell me what happened. Now what happened immediately before the anxiety began? What did you hear? What discussions were you in? What did you see? What were you thinking? Who was there? What thought entered your mind? What event were you anticipating? And what triggered it? Now we're going to make a pattern. We're going to make graphs with this, because sooner or later, we're going to find a pattern. And first, we have to address the moment. Then we search the pattern. Always the moment. Heal that moment and bring it to balance. Remain calm in that chaos, and then we can discuss it. So the immediate event is not the entire healing journey. Mm-mm. Grounding, breathing, and tapping are just tools I use during the immediate anxious event. They are not the end all, be all of the healing journey. Once the person is calmer, then we can begin looking at deeper things, such as what patterns were returning, what challenged the faith, mind, power center, and where did that fear enter? When did it enter? What events surrounded that fear? And what does this individual need to restore that balance? And then this is where the approach to healing becomes much broader, because I do not believe that every human being heals through the same doorway. Healing is not a one road cures all. It's not a one pill. How many people who the doctor wants to give you a pill, but your body has reactions to that pill while somebody else's doesn't? Same stuff. My medicine has always been finding the healing modality that meets the individual where they are on their journey. Western medicine for me has an important place for diagnostics, blood work, imaging, testing, and finding out what is physically happening with my body on the physics sides, on the science sides. Then I begin asking a larger question. What modalities may support this individual as a whole human being? I may look at Eastern traditions and plant-based approaches, massages, infrared, salt density environments, mud bathing, meditation, breath work, energy work, shinrin yakus, counseling, one-on-one interpretational healing, frequency-based practices, or simply sitting with another human being and helping them recognize the patterns, getting the graphs going for them. What is the events, the beliefs, and experience that they have struggled to understand? This is time, yes. But time always heals every wound. You hear that. It's not just a cliche. It took you time to have this pattern that you've created within your own soul's library and in your own egos and your own judgments. So it's going to take time, especially if it's an ancestral lineage emotion trap. That can go on forever. The soul's journey in itself, these are deep patterns. Not everyone needs the same combinations. That's the point. We are just different human beings, different bodies, different histories, different experiences, different beliefs, different spiritual journeys, different patterns. What would healing be identical? It can't. Some just come to me experiencing anxiety that I don't want anxiety to become their identity. Hi, I'm, you know, it'd be like, hi, I'm MJ. I have anxiety. No, you're just MJ. No title. Don't allow that to be your identity. I want to understand the human being experiencing it. What happened? What triggers it? The patterns that keep returning. What does the physical body need? What does their emotional body need? What does their spiritual consciousness need? Where's the fear energy? Where is the faith that has challenged it? And what combination of tools might this particular person return before that balance? Frequencies, you know, frequency work is just another modality that I use for some individuals. When I use approaches such as Royal Rife, I don't begin by simply just selecting a frequency. No, that practice has to begin preparing that body with terrain detoxes, the beginning that frequency, or using biofeedbacks to establish considering a starting parameter or a baseline for that individual. It becomes just another piece of information within the larger picture. The technology does not replace awareness. It does not replace finding the trigger. And it does not replace the understanding or even a pill, the same thing. It's just another tool. The modality is a tool. Awareness remains the work. So throughout the conversations, I keep using the word man, man's psychologies, man's medicine, man's theories, man's research. And I use that word intentionally. Human beings study human beings and by observing them. We measure, we develop theories, we test them, we publish findings, and then we establish practices. And sometimes later years, we discover sometimes we once believed something, but it was incomplete, but it was enough to get some through, but maybe not for others. That does not mean the research has no value. It just means that research is part of humanity's continuing awareness. So when somebody tells me that the established theory says, my mind naturally asks, how was it established? Who participated in these theories? How many people participated? What cultures were represented in? What socioeconomic environments were represented? How was anxiety defined? What questions were asked? What questions were never asked? And how long were these people followed? And what variables were to be considered? And what haven't we discovered yet? I ask those questions constantly with conventional medicine and Western medicines. I ask them of psychology, and I am willing to ask them of my own philosophies, because you have to become aware what requires curiosity. I do not need experiences to invalidate someone else's research. And their research does not erase what I have personally witnessed. This isn't a judgment. This isn't a who's right, who's wrong. This is levitating to the highest consciousness that we possibly can. So I've worked with people who came to me asking for other ways of healing because whatever ways they were using wasn't helping. So I've observed outcomes, I've developed theories from my own observations, and I've changed my approach when the individual taught me something new. Those experiences are my part of why I believe healing cannot be reduced in one philosophy. Are my observations irrelevant to the controlled clinical trials? No. Do they become meaningless because they were not produced inside of one? No. They are observations. They are generative questions. They create awareness. And then sometimes the question is always, tomorrow's research begins. I'm not asking humanity to blindly accept my truth. I am asking humanity to become conscious enough to question its own. Question mine, question yours, question medicine, spirituality, question psychology, question the healer, and question the researchers. And then keep learning, because perhaps one of humanity's greatest obstacles of awareness is believing we have already discovered everything there is to know. Established does not mean eternal. It means this is where our understanding stands today, and tomorrow's awareness may teach us something more. That to me is evolvement. It's evolution. It's becoming. And now we return to part six, where we began, the trigger. Once the immediate anxiety has settled, we ask, what happened? What triggered me? What pattern reduced? Was I responding to the event in front of me, or was I responding to what I believed was happening? Or today's event awakening yesterday's fears? We may not control every event that enters our lives. We can become increasingly aware of the patterns through which we interpret those events. So finding the triggers does not erase the past event. Grounding does not erase it. Breathing doesn't erase it, nor does tapping. The purpose is awareness. Because when we become aware, then the trigger that we create for the opportunity to recognize the pattern before automatically repeating it. The event happened, the trigger appears, the old pattern begins, and then we consciously say, I recognize you. And now we have something to work with. Ground, breathe, check in, become aware, find the trigger, follow the pattern, understand the event, and then begin the deeper healing. Conscious positive thinking is not pretending that everything is okay. It's everything is positive. It's becoming conscious even to recognize that our part in the event, understanding the pattern, restore the balance, and consciously choosing how we meet the next event. Anxiety can produce powerful physical sensations. It is equally important that we do not assume every intense physical experience is anxiety simply because someone has experienced anxiety before. New, unusual, or severe symptoms may have another physical cause. Significant difficulty breathing, fainting, severe, or unfamiliar chest pain, or symptoms suggesting a medical emergency deserve immediate medical attention. Awareness means listening to the whole human being. That includes knowing when something may be happening beyond the pattern that we recognize. The Rife and BFB frequency work, terrain detoxing, grounding, salt density environments, and other complementary modalities discussed here describe practices that I have or I have observed. They are not presented as established medical traumas, treatments for anxiety. My philosophy does not ask you to blindly accept this truth. It just asks you to become aware enough to investigate yours. For my closing, where does that leave us? We began today with anxiety, yet somewhere along this journey, anxiety became something much larger. We began asking about fear. We questioned faith. We followed patterns. We looked at triggers. We explored events. We questioned healing. We questioned philosophy. We questioned spirituality. And we questioned man's theories. And perhaps most importantly, today, we questioned ourselves. Because the act and the art of anxiety was never about giving anxiety another definition. Humanity has plenty of definitions and excuses. I wanted us to ask a different question. What is anxiety attempting to show us? Perhaps anxiety is not always the beginning of the story. Perhaps it is the place in the story where we finally become aware that something needs our attention. A fear, a pattern, an event, a relationship, a belief, a memory, a loss of faith, a fear of the unknown, a fear of death, and the fear of God. Whatever the source may be for the individual, awareness gives us somewhere to begin. Not judgment, awareness. Because we cannot understand something we refuse to observe. We cannot consciously transform a pattern we do not recognize. And we cannot restore balance while continually repeating an event without ever asking why it keeps returning. That is why I keep coming back to the same questions. What happened? What triggered you? What pattern keeps appearing? What are the surrounding words surrounding it? What are the people surrounding it? What is the environment surrounding it? What are you anticipating? What are you actually experiencing? And are those two things the same? When the anxiety becomes overwhelming, we return to the moment. Ground, breathe, tap, check in, become aware. Then, when the fear quiets enough for us to observe it, we begin following the pattern. Not because every pattern will reveal one perfect answer. Not because every fear has one source, because every piece of awareness gives us another opportunity to understand ourselves. And understanding changes that happens next. This is where faith returns. Faith does not mean that we know exactly what tomorrow will bring. Faith allows us to stand in the unknown without allowing the unknown to control us. I have faith. All will work out exactly how it is supposed to. That does not mean we sit still and wait for life to happen. We participate. We become aware. We make choices. We heal what we recognize. We ask questions. We seek help. We explore modalities. We learn. We evolve. And we remember that we are spiritual beings living a human experience. Every event becomes another opportunity for consciousness. And every event has a purpose. And every purpose invites awareness. And awareness invites understanding. Understanding restores balance. You got it. Balanced consciousness transforms the next event. And transformed events become a life of conscious, positive thinking and service to others. Now, I know we're over time, but it's okay. What happens when the fear that we have been discussing is no longer only happening inside of one individual? What happens when fear begins moving through families, communities, religions, cultures, political beliefs, generations, and countries? What happens when one person's fear meets another person's fear, and then neither recognize it as fear? Perhaps they'll call it anger, hatred, call it righteousness, protection, loyalty, truth. And then suddenly two human beings are no longer attempting to understand one another. Sound familiar? They are defending themselves from one another. The pattern that we have been discussing within the individual begins appearing within humanity, man. Fear creates reaction. Reaction creates judgment. Judgment creates separation. Separation creates sides. And sides create division. Think about that for another moment. What if the sum of the division that we are witnessing throughout our humanity and anxiety on a collective scale of today? What if communities are doing exactly what individuals sometimes do? Anticipating that next threat, repeating old patterns, responding to yesterday's trauma through today's events, looking for something or someone to blame, protecting identities, protecting beliefs, protecting histories, protecting wounds, and becoming so focused on defending our own truth that we stop becoming curious about someone else's or anyone else's. This is where our next conversation then begins, folks, because division does not begin when two people disagree. Division begins when disagreement removes our willingness to understand. When another person's belief becomes a threat to mine, when awareness is replaced by judgment, when conversations become confrontational, when differences become identities, and when identities become sides, when sides decide they can no longer coexist. Perhaps humanity is standing inside of its own pattern right now. And just as we ask the individual experiencing anxiety, what triggered you? We now need to ask humanity, what triggered us? What happened? What did disagreement become division? When did difference and differences become dangerous? When did listening become surrender? And when did changing our understanding become weakness? When did we stop seeing another human being and begin seeing a label left, right, black, white, rich, poor, religious, spiritual, immigrant, citizen, male, female, young, old, educated, uneducated, us, them. Woo, the list goes on. Maybe the greatest pattern humanity needs to recognize is the moment we stop seeing we. And that is where we begin next. Part one of the consciousness of humanities asked us to examine entitlement. Part two asked us to examine anxiety. Part three, next week, Monday, ask us to examine what happens when individual fear becomes a collective separation. I'm calling it the age of division. Not to determine who is right, not to determine who is wrong, not to create another side. We are going down that rabbit hole again. We are going to look at events, the patterns, the words, the labels, the fears, the systems, the relationships, the histories, and our own participation within them. Because if awareness can transform the patterns of one human being's anxieties, perhaps awareness then can begin transforming the patterns of humanity. Until then, remember, healing does not erase past events. Healing transforms them into balanced consciousness, allowing us to consciously find our part to heal and choose our next event with that experience. May divine guide you in your needs, and may it take and the angels carry you with peace, love, grace, joy, happiness, and abundance of what you desire most. And then we meet again and we ask another question, the Wires questions for the next one. If humanity is so connected, why have we become so divided? I'm MJ. This is the World of Conscious Positive Thinking, or 2CAP. This is the series, Consciousness of Humanities. You are loved beyond time and space. And I'll see you next Monday right here. Have a blessed week, folks.
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0: 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I'm your host, Eva Fulton. In this show, we explore the incredible journeys of resilience, healing, and transformation. In each episode, we will sit down with individuals who have faced unimaginable struggles and turned their pain into power, heartbreak into hope, and their challenges into meaningful change and finding new purpose in life. Through candid conversations and inspiring stories, we will uncover how pain, whether emotional, physical, mental, or spiritual, can be the catalyst for profound growth and a deeper sense of purpose. So if you are looking for motivation, insight, and real stories of triumph over adversity, you're in the right place. Let's get started on this journey from pain to purpose. Let's give veterans a voice through Military Broadcast Talk.
1: Hey, hey, welcome everybody. Today is Saturday, August 1st, the year of our Lord 2026. Welcome to the From Pain to Purpose radio show. I got an extra little glow today. Look at this. I've got a new setup here. Shout out, huge shout out to Joel. He makes us look good, doesn't he? Look at this. Look at this. I'm so excited. Thank you, Joel. I can see him in the back here. Man, I am so excited. Maybe he's connecting me to something and I didn't know. I got to hit Instagram go live too. Sometimes I forget doing that. Go live. There we go. All right. So, you know, man, what a week. What a week. If y'all follow me on social media, especially with my Facebook and Instagram, my daughter said yes last night. I'm so excited for her and Cole and Asher, because I am Nana now. You know, it's kind of neat walking into this Nana role. I got to get my feet propped up. Sorry. Move my little cushion over because my feet can't touch the floor when I turn this way. All right, there we go. So, you know, they started dating, 4 months ago, not long before I came back to Texas. And I got to meet this young man. And a few weeks ago when we were at the Ranger game, Carrie went to the restroom. She didn't know that, you know, we were chatting a little bit, but he showed me a picture of a ring. So I've kind of been holding this secret. I kept it in the bag all this time. I'm not always good with secrets, but this was a good one to hold on to. So I'm super excited about the journey that this young family is going to go on. They recently purchased a house together. And they are just a cute couple. You know, it was kind of nice after he had told me at the Ranger game what he was planning on doing. Carrie and Asher were walking ahead of us and he goes, that right there, that's my world. That's my world. And I was like, this is the man for my daughter. You know, I can't let just any man be there for my daughter. But if a man like that is going to say that's his world, then that's my world. I'm just, you know, super, super excited about the way our people garden grows. Speaking of, you know, if y'all have been following me on my dissertation journey and working on my PhD, I had success last weekend with getting enough participants for my study. I'm so excited. Not too late if you're in North Texas and San Antonio areas. If you want, I will go ahead and read it to you. I got to put the nerdy glasses back on. And this is a little flyer I handed out. So what am I doing? I am studying the unfulfilled needs of female combat veterans. And this is how I you know, say it. This is how I was pitching it to the ladies. I'm studying the unfulfilled needs of female combat veterans because nobody ever asked us, right? They haven't ever asked us. Nobody's ever asked us, really, What do you need? And it was interesting that even the messaging that we were getting from the VA at the summit, this was the regional Southwest Network, I think is what they call it, the Southwest Network. It's what we call it in my federal job. That this was, you know, you got to think about it, guys, that this was a system built for men. They didn't consider designing it. We've just kind of been getting some ad hoc stuff here and there to design it, to design programs for women. And that's important, right? It's important because I don't have the same needs that Joel, our producer, has. He has kind of a different physiology there, right? Same for any of you. Male or female, we have different physiology. We have different hormonal needs. And that was one of the interesting things that I heard time and time again at the conference was, how about HRT, right? I probably TMI for you guys, but I had the lady parts taken out due to some medical stuff back in 2017. Was I offered any hormone replacement therapy? No. So, anyways, I will get into this. My name is Eva Fulton. I'm a doctoral student at National University. I am conducting a research study to utilize Freeman stakeholder theory. Guess what? In this world of ours, you, the veteran, my fellow sister veterans, you are a stakeholder in the grand design about policy and public administration. Who would have thunk? So I'm using this as a conceptual context to explore the unfulfilled needs of at least 25 to 40 modern day female combat veterans who served in combat roles. Now, I'm not saying you had to be in combat. You just had to have been in theater where conflict was happening, right? You getting the right ribbons on your chest is what I'm talking about. And this is to determine the public administration policies and programs needed from the United States Department of Veterans Affairs and other veteran program providers. And this is how I want you to think about it, at the federal, state, local, and nonprofit levels, right? Because those are the levels that are looking at helping us. And when I say local, that could be county, that could be your city, that could be your, whatever your local tribe, that's another way of looking at it too. So what are the requirements to be a biological female, which is in context with executive order number 14168, published in 2025? You're eligible for VA healthcare. I didn't say you had to be getting it because maybe you choose not to. I just need to know that you're eligible for VA healthcare. Were released from the military more than 5 years ago, retired or discharged. I don't care how you got retired or discharged. The purpose of the 5 years, just so you understand, is that, you know, somebody who recently got out, you don't know what you don't know yet, right? And I get it that there are women who and men who have been out more than 5 years who still don't know what they don't know, but you probably have at least experienced some familiarity with what your issues are, what the barriers are, what the problems that you've experienced. You know, you're going to have some kind of reference on what your needs are versus, you know, somebody who got out brand new. So I need you to, let's see, what's the next? Oh, so the next item is to you served on active duty in a designated. This is where I was getting at a while ago. You received combat pay or earned a combat-specific award, such as Bronze Star, the Army Combat Action Badge, or recognized combat-related campaign service medal. That could be Desert Storm, could be Vietnam, right? We have a lot of women who served in Vietnam, boots on the ground. Some still might be around for Korea, probably not too many. Iraq, Afghanistan, Libyan falls into that category. As long as you've been out for more than 5 years, then the other two criteria is that you live in the North Texas area, serviced by the Dallas VA VISN or San Antonio by that area. So anyways, you know, that's what I have been working on. I have enough participants, so I'm super excited. I get to host my first call with the participants on Tuesday evening, and we're going to have some discussions. Then I'll have another discussion with the San Antonio ladies. And so it's not too late. If you are in North Texas or San Antonio area, reach out to me and would love to have you participate in my study. I think that this is really going to help inform all of those four levels that I was talking about and, you know, provide them some context. I mean, I was even reading a study that was published. Where did it go? There was a study that I was reading. Here it is. That was published in, what is this? This is the, I want to say it's 2025. Yeah, June 2025. Homelessness and Female Veterans, a phenomenological study on perceived precipitating factors. And in some ways, that's what I think this study is going to hit on. The literature review that I've done so far is really pretty and

today is, and that is disappointment versus divine appointment. What is it? I have had divine appointments for years, years and years. And I didn't know what they were until I think the discernment, right? I think God just kind of like said, the divine appointment, you're on the right track. When you're on the Camino, when you're on the Appalachian Trail, when you are, you know, brothers and sisters, when you know that the compass is headed in the right direction, you know, you know, those signs, there's that landmark. There's that, you know, that you were at the right place at the right time. And I started getting these a long time ago. I recognized it when I started writing my book. I was going through a horrible time through my divorce, blindsided, if you will, that my husband had left me. And I was listening to radio, and as the radio was playing this song, He Lives, there was an SUV driving in front of me in the back window in white shoe polish said, He Lives. I was like, okay, I guess I'm at the right place at the right time for God to give me this message. But I've had other people that I have met along the way that, you know, I am there for a reason, right? You know, I talked a little bit last week about meeting this lady as I was leaving out of the summit. I was peddling the very last copy of my study, trying to recruit her. And here we were walking out the door, and I told her about, you know, you had discussion about this, but then I told her about the radio show, the two radio shows, and she just started crying. You know, she's 70 years old. This woman is still working full time, y'all. She has, and I really, really want her to get on. She's a beautiful lady, and she sent me the picture of us together, and that just warmed my heart. Because, you know, you meet people and you feel, you just know that I'm at the right place at the right time. There's that confirmation that this person is supposed to be in my life. And that's why I wrote, Welcome to My People Garden, right? We have to grow our people garden. We don't exist in and of ourselves. We are supposed to grow relationships. We are supposed to sow seeds of faith, hope, and love, right? And, you know, it was, so when I was telling this lady about the revivalist, she started crying. They were not tears of sadness. She's been carrying a lot. You know, this is a lot in connection with the Revivalist Radio Show, because I told her the Revivalist Radio Show is built upon a veteran mission. Yes, a veteran mission, that ministry. That's the spiel, right? It's a veteran ministry. Yes, it's a mission, but it is a veteran ministry based upon moral injury, healing, and recovery. Because we have to put God back in the true north of moral compass, that He's the one that's in charge of us. He's the one that keeps us on the right track, on the right path, moving the right direction, headed towards the right destination. And He wants us to get there safe and sound. So my ongoing project, in case y'all don't follow me on social media, I am rehabbing an RV. Bought it from my dad. He doesn't have a need for it anymore. So it's a 22 footer and it's got some water leaks. So it's dusty. I had to wash my hair twice today. You know, just to get all, and I think I still have.

insulation, a little bit of insulation on my arms. And so I had started, you know, I started some of the original demo at Dad's, and Dad helped me get that flooring issue, you know, stabilized, because I needed the floor stabilized before I could, you know, not put a foot through anything. Had to get that all stabilized so that I could actually finish doing the rest of the work. So now that I'm here for a little bit, settled down, and gonna take Carrie and Cole and Asher camping in a couple weeks. So I got a lot to get done. And I'm not new at construction, guys. I used to own a construction company. So I got power tools, no problem. Got tape measures. I got saw horses. I got the Sawzall. Sometimes I have to have a little bit extra elbow grease. So Cody, my youngest son, who still lives with me, I asked him, I need your help today. So anyways, I had to go get the materials last night. So I went into the hardware store, Home Depot. Love Home Depot. They give us good veteran discounts. And I have my pro account set up from way back when. Yes, I still have a pro account. So, you know, it's kind of funny. Guys always look at you funny. I'm wearing my dress because, yes, I went and got my massage first. And I'm shopping in the hardware store in the dress and manhandling the lumber and all that kind of stuff. And the guy's like, you want what? He didn't know what he was getting to. Anyways, so I ran into this lady who's on a scooter. And she was looking at the same sheets that I was. So I, you know, part of what I'm redoing, the whole front end, it's had some water leaks. So I'm going to have to seal it all. I got the roof kit coming in, should be here Monday, I think, but I still have to get all the demo done and see where are the issues in the roof so I can make sure I, you know, tape everything up. So I did it. I believe me, I know how to do the demo and make sure you got to get it in the right order, right? Because if I just do the roof, but I don't know where the holes are, and what if I accidentally poke a hole while I'm doing the demo, then you got more issues because then you're sealing it up, but now you got to fix something else. So anyways, I'm getting all the demo done. It's looking way better. And I'm going to have plenty of, I'm using, you know, the sheathing that's got the white. It's kind of like the wainscoting look. So that's what I'm going to use. So then in case you're wondering about what am I going to do with the RV, it is not only going to help, you know, provide a place where we can go camping, but it's going to be my studio on wheels. And because I have a surprise for that, I'll share a little bit later. So I have plans for this RV. I have plans to maybe get some other female veterans out there, and we get out there in the woods and just enjoy some time, right? Some very great time, just kind of relaxing, enjoying some walks in the woods, some wildfire, you know, some fire contained, not wildfire, but contained fire. You know, it's going to be fun. So, but I don't think I'm going to drive it to Wyoming. It's too far. That's too far for Wyoming. I don't know. Maybe I'll think about it, but, I'm going hunting at the end of September. I'm going antelope hunting at the end of September. I'm so excited. Working with a nonprofit called Brave Souls United. And that's because I've always wanted to go hunting. I haven't done that. I know I'm kind of goofy, but I don't know. It'll be fun. So I'm over there in the hardware store looking at this wainscoting, you know, sheathing, and this lady that she's just a stranger, and she's a black woman,
and she's on a scooter, and we just start striking up a conversation. I said, yeah, I, you know, got this project. And she goes, I have projects too, but she's not quite sure about doing it. And we started, you know, chit-chatting a little bit about construction. Hey, I used to own a construction company. And she's looked at me and I said, this is a divine appointment, isn't it? And she goes, a divine appointment? I said, yeah, you know, where God puts us at the right place at the right time. And she goes, that, she says, God's with me. She said, you know, I've been struggling lately. She said, I've been struggling with disappointments. And she goes, I've had this conversation with God that disappointments isn't the right term. And I'm putting too much into disappointments. And I've got to take that word out of my vocabulary, flip it around, and make it a divine appointment. You and I, we cannot choose or give somebody the will of what they are supposed to do. But it does take a certain mindset to change things and start having divine appointments. Because you have to start getting comfortable with you, with what's in your heart and what motivates you to do the things you do. And that's different, right? You know, I was talking to one of my friends the other day. You know, I'm drinking my electrolytes. We were talking about relationships. So this is not quite half empty, right? But if it's full and overflowing, I have the overflowing that's enough to share with other people. But if I'm still missing this part, I still have to work on making sure that my heart is full. Because otherwise, I'm still trying to add into my own cup while I'm giving out to others. And if, you know, I've used the analogy before about going, you know, you're flying and the flight attendant gives you the instructions. Make sure, you know, that she uses the, you know, drop down oxygen mask. You got to put the oxygen mask on yourself first before you can put it on your kid or the senior that, you know, is flying with you or somebody who cannot help themselves. You have to put the oxygen mask on yourself. So sometimes you just kind of have to get out of your own way and change the way you look at it and stop being disappointed by other people because you cannot control them, right? We could try to will them all day long, but we can't control them. Hold on, folks. I have a UPS that rang the bell.

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7: All right, so sorry, guys. I thought I had to sign for it. That was the stabilizer jacks that was being delivered. They're heavy. I didn't pull it inside. Funny thing. You know, when you're traveling across the country, I was traveling across the country from Dad's. You know, I had pulled off to get gas and didn't judge the slope right that was headed out of the gas station and messed up the front jack. So I didn't tell Dad about that yet, but fortunately, my oldest son works at a place that was able to order them for me, and I got them sent here. We'll see. Jose, he comes on after me with the motivated mindset. He says, "Hello, Eva. Yes, you can't pour out of an empty cup." Amen, he said. Amen. And then he said, "Oh, did you get cookies in that UPS delivery? You know we'd love that." I wish they were cookies. No, I'm not a big cookie fan, believe it or not, but stabilizer jack. So I told you I was working on rehabbing this RV. So let's get back to where we were. You know, excuse me. People are and can disappoint us. But it kind of goes back to something that I talked about last week, expectations. We have expectations that people are going to do this, and then they deliver this, right? And we get disappointed by that. But they're human too. They are going through stuff. We don't know what somebody else is going through. We don't know what their mindset is. And then that gets back to, you know, I was telling this woman last night about, you know, the premise of this show that I have built it on the, like, this wooden chair. I wish I had a fake wooden chair I could hold up every time. Maybe I'll have to look and see if I can find one. The wooden chair is physical, mental, emotional, and spiritual pain. So, right, think about this wooden chair, and you're sitting on the wooden chair. That didn't work too good, did it? You're sitting on the wooden chair. Well, if one of these, you know, legs gets a little weak, the stability that you're sitting on gets a little weak too, right? You might fall out of that chair. You're not stable. And when we are over investing, when we are putting too much into somebody about and thinking that they are going to be all of that, I'm not saying you can't be hopeful about people, but don't think that they are going to live up to your expectations, because maybe they have a mindset that C is good enough, right? C is satisfactory. You want them to perform at an A-plus level, but they are okay with C. And then you think that they're actually delivering an F because they thought C was fine. That was satisfactory. But they delivered F and you were disappointed. But if we're putting so much investment into somebody else, we're putting so many expectations on somebody else, the only person who really is disappointed is you, and you can't change them to be something more than they're not, right? They're not what you want them to be. They are who they are, and we can only be who we are. So the expectation lies back in ourselves about being realistic, giving grace and kindness, giving grace to ourselves, because maybe we thought that somebody else was going to rise to the occasion and we didn't figure out how to go fix it ourselves. I mean, I wish I had a magic genie that could fix the RV. But you know what? I actually get a lot of joy out of seeing the evolution of something evolving, and I can do it. So far, you know, expense-wise, let's see, that was $200 last night, $50 for the jacks because I jacked it up. So it's $250 I'm in. I have a little portable AC that's on the way, so that's almost $100, so it's $350 in. I need to get some floor tile. That'll be maybe another $50. It's not very much square footage. I've got a twin mattress out in the garage I can use, or I can order I don't know. All in all, I think what I'll have spent to rehab this RV is $500. That's way cheaper than buying a new RV. I'll be happy with that. I've got the air conditioner solved, refrigerator works, stove works, hot water heater does not work. I'm going to have to get an Insta-Hot installed. I have to figure that one out. And let's see, what's the other thing there's a water leaks. There's some kind of water leak back there in the shower area. So I haven't used the shower. I used the water with the kitchen sink, and there's a water line. I'm going to have to, I think, open up the wall back there in the bedroom area. It's not a bedroom. It's just a platform with the mattress. But I have to open up that wall and see if the PEX line is cracked or something. Chances are it's something pretty easy. I'm hoping that it's pretty easy. I can fix that. No problem. It's got the toilet. Toilet works. We'll be good. So I don't know. Maybe all in all, you know, I might be out $750. That's still not bad. Not bad. But I get to control what I'm doing and when I'm doing it. Oh, and yeah, I got the roof kit. I forgot to mention the roof kit. So that's on order. It should be here Monday. And that's costing me $300. I got ladders. I got all that kind of stuff. Maybe have to have a little bit of help rolling it on. We'll see. My point in all of that is we want to, you know, we have this thing in our head and thinking that somebody else is going to do something for us. And we have to roll that back and say, well, how much can I contribute to this? Right? How much? I don't care whether it's your own care at the VA, if it's a relationship that you're doing. I mean, I've got a book up there. I remember, you know, when you're working on relationships, have you ever thought about, like, if you're married, what are you doing to, like, redate your spouse? What are you doing to, like, you know, I want to say renew, and I forget which book it is. I'll tell you off the top of my head. I don't remember the name of it, but man, I'll have to share that. It was really, really good. Love Dare. That's what it was. The Love Dare. If y'all haven't done that one, Love Dare is really good. And that is just really kind of stretching you out of your comfort zone. So that's kind of like getting back to what that lady said last night. We have to stretch ourselves out of our comfort zone. I have never refabbed an RV before. I have done demo at the Color Police Station. I've done demo at a hospital. Yes, I used to own a construction company. I told you, I built a closet upstairs. Cody helped me. We built a closet. The only thing I had to hire a contractor for was to spray the splatter stuff on there. And because of the height of it, I paid him to paint. I'm very careful about how much I think I'm having to, you know, count on somebody else to do things because I trust what I can do. I have a lot of confidence in myself and what I can do. But we try to, I think, as a society, we have tried to, well, let me hire somebody else to do that. Let me hire, and then we get disappointed because we get poor service. We put an investment in somebody else to do something that we chose to not do. Why? Are we lazy? Have we become so complacent to think that we can't stretch our boundaries and try something new? So that's why it's so important to go back to what this lady was talking about, the mindset of being disappointed versus a divine appointment. Sometimes that divine appointment is going to be with yourself and you're going to have the confidence and say, yeah, well, I can. Man, what I did, you know, what is it I have? Yeah, the Massanutten Ultra Tracks. That was kind of a divine appointment too. I knew that it was a hike, but I wasn't anticipating that kind of hike. That was like, whew. I think I almost bit off more than I can chew, but guess what? I chewed it. I did it. And I'm telling you that, giving you the affirmation for that, that you can do it too. I mean, look at what Joel's doing here. Look at what I'm doing here. I mean, we can do more than what we give ourselves credit for. We did it in the military, and I get it. We have physical challenges. All right, well, adjust fire. You know, one of the things that I did when I came back from the VA Golden Age Games, I had an appointment scheduled with my primary care. I told her what I wanted to do. I talked about this last week. You know, I'm going to drop the bowling. I like to bowl, but I know the physical side of me says that's not the right sport for me to continue. So I'm still practicing the archery and looking forward to some competition for that. I, you know, joined the National Archery Association. And let's see, I'm still going to do the golfing. It's too hot to golf right now. Sorry. It's just too hot to golf, but I will get back out on the range in the fall. You just got to cool off a little bit. You know, if you're not out there by 6:30, 7 o'clock in the morning here in Texas, yeah, give it up. It's not going to happen in Texas. Way too hot. So those are my main two sports. But then when I mentioned getting the referral from my primary care inside the little, you know, medical database thing, wherever they have all their referral places that they can do referrals for ortho, pain management, eyes, whatever, there's a section for adaptive sports. And because I saw it on the screen and I saw that the acronym NVGAG, that's the National Veterans Golden Age Games. That's the acronym. And I was like, that's it. That's it. I need the referral to adaptive sports because I know that the other option for me is to ride a bicycle. So why? A recumbent bicycle is what I need. I have debris in my knee. I have 3 screws in each knee and a knee replacement on my right. So I don't know what's happening with my left knee. I've kind of talked about this before, you know, having this extra debris in there. And so I can't kneel, which I'm Catholic, so not kneeling is not good. You know, you sit on the edge of the bench is the best I can do. And that's kind of a little frustrating, but I also had to switch sides on my bed, which I'm okay with. It's closer to the door, so that's all right. I'm just used to getting on the right instead of on the left. But when we went to the water park and I had to climb the steps up for, you know, the water slides, my knee froze. That was kind of a little scary because I haven't had it freeze like that. It locked, and that's really the right term. It locked. So, you know, I'm kind of a little frustrated. You know, I understand and manage my own expectations about, you know, what do I do? I love hiking, but until I get my knees figured out, especially this left knee, I'm having to manage my own expectation and not be disappointed. I don't want to be disappointed that I can't hike. So in my brain, I'm making a conscious shift into recumbent bicycle. So what's the other part about why recumbent bicycle, Eva? Well, if y'all have seen my other video, I play sometimes the intro video about the car wreck that happened on my 22nd birthday. I had 3 pelvic fractures from that accident. Yeah, 3 pelvic fractures. And ever since then, sitting on a normal bicycle is something that hurts. I have tried different seats. I've tried different gel covers, different sizes of seats. It doesn't matter. It just, no, that's not good for me. That, and you know, with all of the back issues and stuff that I have as well, recumbent bike is going to be the thing. So I'm really looking forward to exploring this new thing that is going to align. So if I have to have the knee surgery to get the debris out, you know, I have something that I can do therapy on and I can feel like I'm moving, because I am not one for sitting at home and twiddling my thumbs. I can get plenty of things done here, believe me. But I'm all about motion. I am all about, where am I going to go? What are we going to do? So, you know, I refuse to be disappointed. I look for those divine appointments, because guess what? You can't have a divine appointment if you're sitting at home twiddling your thumbs, right? Don't you want the opportunity for the divine appointment? And that's what that lady was last night. We shared information. She goes, I'm gonna look out for you. I'm gonna contact you, believe me. So you know, it's, I love when there are those events, and I know that I'm at the right place at the right time. God put me at the right place at the right time, and that's just beautiful. I challenge you, look for those moments and just feel that warmth and know it was the right place at the right time. Thank you. That's a little gift from God, right? That's a little gift. And just say, all right, I got this. You know, I got this. You have that confirmation and everything's going to be fine. So what's looking up in the future, man? Y'all, God, I'm jam packed. Let's see, August. I want to start covering this. I gotta help you guys out. So I have Kiani Washington. She's got. We had a great conversation a couple weeks ago. So she's going to join me on the 8th. Happy birthday to her. I think it's her son today. So happy birthday to Kiani's son. But she's going to join us next Saturday and talk about small business and how she's motivated as a veteran business owner to do stuff. And then the following on the 15th. So I'm actually going to be camping with my kids with Carrie, Cole, and Asher. I get to be Nana for the weekend. That will be a pre-recorded show with an old Army buddy of mine. So he's a JAG attorney. Well, he was a JAG attorney. Now he's retired. But so Rick Rousseau, going to talk about claims, and I will put more spiel out about him. And I have been inviting all kinds of people to join on the show. So, you know, hopefully we can confirm the dates on the 22nd and the 29th. But now, let's see, I think I'm going to have to drive back to the East Coast. Dad, yeah, I probably will go ahead and, I don't know if I'll bring the trailer. I don't know. I might. I'm thinking about it. But my good friend, why am I brain cramping on his name? Rally for Bets. And I'm trying to get Jose. We're going to broadcast live. At least I will. Hopefully Jose can too. We're going to broadcast live from Dominion Raceway in Virginia. Commentate. I've already talked with Joel yesterday about how we can get the screens, and we're going to commentate the race, and it is going to be, it's a race, guys. It's a race. So it'll be fun. There's different classes of the vehicles, and all right, which branch is going to win? Is Space Force or the Coastie's going to show up? I don't know. We'll see. We'll see. I think the Marines won it last year. Maybe I have to bring some crayons for y'all. I don't know. We'll keep you in good spirits with some crayons. But Army's really representing on the race. So I was watching. Where did I find? If I can get back over to Facebook and go look and see what the count is. You go look. Go look. Now help me find Rally for Vets. That's what I'm looking for. Where is the darn sir? There it is. Rally for Vets. So, and once you sign up, guys, there is a group for that. So you can get, you know, all of the info on what the expectations are. Let me go ahead and share screen on my Facebook so you can see for yourself. Rally for Vets. Here's the count, guys. If I can make that bigger. I can't even see that. I don't know. Wow. It is what it is. So Air Force. Right now, y'all only got 3 representing. Army has 14. Told you, Army has the most signups. This is as of July 28th. Marine Corps has 7 signed up. Navy has 3. Coasties have 2. No Space Force. No Space Force. I'm going to copy the link for you guys, and I'm going to drop it in the chat. So if y'all want to join, you know, if you've never heard of them, let me tell you about Rally for Vets. So their mission, we should be able to see. Oh, man. There we go. So, yeah, he's even, look at you, Montana. He was visiting in Montana, and they put him on the local news. Here you go. And we had so much fun last year. Lots of fun. I got to, y'all, if y'all missed it, I told you I got to race in the car in the Miata last year. That was so much fun. Y'all know I love adrenaline. I didn't know I was so much into adrenaline junkie stuff until the last few years. And that this is one of those things that I enjoy. But yeah, lots of great pictures. So why do they do this? There is a charity that they have partnered with. Rally for Vets has partnered with a charity, and they help raise the dogs, you know, good service dogs for our veterans. And, you know, that's a really important mission. There you go. See, they have, you know, who was out there? Yep. There we go. I think some of these are the pictures that I took last year, but there you go. They race for something bigger, and it's about the, you know, service dogs, and great organizations, great partnership. The camaraderie out there is really good. Everybody helping each other. And I can't wait to be back out there and support this organization. But I think it's just going to be so much fun to, you know, to commentate this. And so I'm just letting you racers know, y'all need to make sure that you are putting your little mini bio together that I can share. Jose and I are going to want to, you know, interview you if you're willing. Hopefully you will. And we can talk about the great things about any of the other organizations that are out there supporting the cause. You know, last year it was a 2-day race. So apparently it's a 1-day race this year. So you have to get that practice in. Street cars were authorized. You have to make sure you have all of the right safety features. I am not trying to be your safety expert by any means, but I know that you have to have a helmet for sure. You have to have, you know, a good racing helmet. They're not too terribly expensive, but you got to have one. Cannot race trucks. I asked. So, but you can race your street car. I don't know if they have other requirements about the extra safety harness and stuff like that. I told you I'm not the safety guru on it, but you might have a divine appointment. Just saying, it's worth a try. Go out there. But it was a lot of fun. I grew up racing. My dad raced Jeeps off-road. So I... Why do y'all think I know how to do a lot of this stuff, construction stuff, fixing cars? I can do that stuff too. Dad taught me, right? Learned a lot in the military as well, in the Army. You know, man, I was not afraid getting out there in motor pool and getting greasy and dirty and packing some grease in the wheels. I did that, no problem. I remember one time in the Army, I was driving the Humvee. I was the colonel's driver. Guess who had to work on the colonel's Humvee? Me. We had to take the tires off and put them on the wheels because they were we had to take the old tires off. They were changing, you know, tread types and put the new ones on. They didn't know how to do that. I kind of knew how to do that. It's kind of funny. It was kind of funny. I knew exactly how to work that iron and work it around the wheel. Don't ever underestimate me. I'm just saying, don't underestimate me. God's given me a lot of gifts. So, you know, so what else? Let's see. The ninth. Yeah, the 19th, I'll be in San Antonio. So if you're in the San Antonio area, veterans, I'll probably be sharing out some information about it. There is going to be an event out at St. Mary's, so I'll be volunteering out there because I'm the vice chair for HUD Veterans Affinity Group, and we are hosting an event. Well, we're not hosting it. We're helping support an event for foster youth and at the college, and I think the ROTC. We're trying to get the ROTC out there, JROTC, do the color guard and do all of that. And then I plan on being in an archery competition here back home on the 20th, which is a Sunday. And that following weekend, I have to see if that's when I can. Nope, I am traveling to Wyoming on the 26th. I don't know, maybe I'll do a show on the road. September is going to be busy, busy, busy. Because I'm going antelope hunting. So, anywho, life is life. Life is busy, and I'm still doing all of my same nerdy stuff. You know, Cody was out there helping me today on the RV, and he goes, "You always got some kind of project, don't you?" Yeah, I do. But you know what? An idle mind is a devil's playground. And I'm going to close it with this. An idle mind is a devil's playground. You can sit at home and you can twiddle your thumbs and you can think that everything is woe is me. That everything is, you know, it's all somebody else's fault. Or you can take control, and you can get up and you can move and you can go find your own divine appointment. And it's going to happen for you, I assure you. So anyways, hope you all have a fantastic week. Join us Monday on the Revivalist Radio Show with me and Daryl. And we are letting our veterans' voices be heard on Military Broadcast Radio. Thank y'all, and you have a fantastic week.
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0: 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We got to bless the show before we get started. Let's go. When I was in my mother's womb, I had a calling on my life to do something in the glory of God and marry it like a wife. Commit myself to his word and never be led astray. And when it's all over, when he comes, I'll be glad to see that day in the morning time.

0: Hey, what's up, man? How you doing?
1: I'm blessed, my brother. How you doing?
0: I'm good, man. I'm good. Hey, did you see the game last night?
1: Oh, that was a good game.
0: But did you see the shot?
1: I lost money from that shot.
0: Oh,
1: too,
0: man, bro. That shot was cold, man.
1: I hated it, but it was good.
0: Damn.
1: What's in those jeans?
2: You really want to know?
1: I do.
2: Exhaustion, muscle spasms, asthmatic issues, unexpected sickle cell trait crises.
1: Damn, are you serious? When I was young, I found out I had sickle cell trait. My mom's told me, but I ain't have no knowledge of it. But when I got older, I had a child, and the doctor told me my daughter has sickle cell trait. You know the facts that both parents have sickle cell trait, there's a 50% chance the child may have the trait, and 25% chance the child may have the disease.
0: Hey, that's what's the count. Do you know that 2.5 million people in the United States have sickle cell trait, 300 million people globally? I didn't find out I had sickle cell trait until I was in the Army 10 years. Next thing you know, I had a sickle cell trait exertion site.
1: Sickle cell? I thought that was a black gene or something.
0: Nah, man, the Latin community is number two. 1 out of 36,000 babies are being born with sickle cell disease. You could be Caucasian, Mediterranean, European. You gotta know your bloodline, man.
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That's right, mbradio.us. I want to thank you for tuning and listening in. 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I appreciate the opportunity to be at the Sickle Cell Consortium conference. Just being able to be in the presence of a lot of my friends that I've met over the last 16 years online as an advocate for sickle cell trait. Being able to speak on the trait track with Dr. Austin and Ms. Ritchie and Devard. I mean, it was just, you know, always a blessing, always an opportunity to share our stories and to educate our community about sickle cell trait. And I was asked, as I've been sharing, to be a part of the grief conversation of our community. And what can I say? We lost another one of our warriors transitioned. It's such a difficult conversation because after today's conversation, about this walk with Christ is definitely, I have to be responsible for my choice of words, for my language, because we only get an opinion when, where, why, and how people die. We don't get no say so in that. God knows all of our lifespans, right? And so for me as an advocate to share and to have conversations in this grief space, for me is very important. However, again, I have to be very responsible for my language and my choice of words. And so, and grief is real. Grief is a real conversation and we experience it. And there's so many different phases and things that we go through as people say about that. But what I want to say is that don't leave it to chance. Don't leave it to time. There's classes, there's grief support groups, there's grief counseling that you can take to learn about grief. We have to start to figure out what our relationship is to relationships, what our relationship is to time, what's your relationship to grief, what's your relationship to death, what's your relationship to life, like we have, what's your relationship to money. We have to figure out what those relationships are that we have and where they came from. A lot of things that we learn in life, of course, we got influenced by our families, by our culture, by conversations, by movies, by videos, whatever, magazines. People get influenced by a lot of different things. And so for my sickle cell community that I'm a part of, shouts out to you as we all, again, manage our experiences around grief and around these experiences that we go through in life. And so I do want to shout out Daryl just because I was able to meet Daryl in the sickle cell community. We actually did some HBCU tours. I met him in Vegas at a sickle cell walk. So he was not a stranger. And to come on Facebook one morning and here we are with a message. It was something like, no, you got to be kidding me, right? That was my first, like, you got to be kidding me. And so they did have his church, his service recorded. So I'm going to play just a clip of what the pastor here says about him. But great man, great, great, great man. And when we were in one of the tours, it's funny because I pulled these Vans out that was like in the bottom of my closet. And it was the actual pair of Vans that he and I had bought. They were identical pairs. And so you buy one, get one half off. And we was in the mall in that city we were in. And we actually split the cost and we bought because we both liked those Vans. So we actually bought the Vans. And so I actually put them on I think it was last week, Friday. I went to the beach to hang out. And I was like, man, these are the shoes that me and Daryl bought. It was cool. So in grief, what I could say for you, I've done my work. I'm not saying it's something that you learn about and you just walk away from. No, but you can learn how to manage. You can learn how to manage your feelings and your emotions and your behavior and your attitude. For me, grief, you know, in the grief support group that I'm in at the VA, they gave us this book and it actually breaks down grief for me in a very specific, particular way. And when you look at grief as the label,
inside of grief, you have loss, you have mourning, you have grieving. And each one of those is like a different phase of it. And the biggest thing that I've learned so far being in this grief support group is my identity of who I had to become when my dad passed away. So there is a loss. There is a grief identity. And there is sometimes we now have to figure out who am I now that this person is not here anymore. And I was actually dealing with that with myself for the last 7 years. I had pretty much dealt with the grieving portion of it because I knew that, you know, my dad is where he is. And so the human experience of what I was experiencing missing around him, I dealt with that in my grieving. If I had to go play music, if I had to cry, whatever those emotions that came up on me, when they felt like coming up on me, I had to learn how to go be with those feelings and emotions in that grieving phase, right? And in the mourning phase is what do I do? What do you do when those emotions come up on you, right? What do you do? Some people go to those locations where they spent time with those family members. Some people go and cry. They go read a book. They go play music. They go to the park. You go to restaurants. Whatever that is for you that you do for that loved one, I would say make sure you go and do that. That's the mourning, right? You go and some people go to the grave sites. Some people, whatever you do, look at pictures.

0: So that identity of being a son to my dad, who's no longer here, I had to sit down and figure that out and look through that. But what helped me was because in my identity of my dad, a part of me was holding on to that I wish I had more time with him. And by me holding on to that part that I wish I had more time with him, he and I should be on these shows. Like if my dad was alive, best believe he'd be on this show. He would be on all of my shows. We would do shows together. So in my mind, I had those things, those ideas of that. We still had, I needed some time because we were supposed to do these things, right? So if you hear how I'm saying this, how I'm languaging this, I'm saying that like I had control, like my will. I wanted my will to get done, right? I wanted my ideas that my dad should still be here. So yes, I was actually holding on to those thoughts of, man, I wish he was here. The men's talks that we do, the father-son relationship talks that I do, like he was supposed to be here. He should have been here. So you hear the words, supposed to, should have. Those words sometimes are our own trap. Our language sometimes traps us how we talk, even out loud. And so when I realize that, and then I'm looking at, you know what? If I'm giving up my views for God's ways, for his opinions, for his word, his will, then I can't hold on to, I wish I had more time with my dad, because that was what I thought. That's not what God had planned. So when it's the moment that I was able to look at that and find that space for myself, I was able to be at a level of peace with my identity, because I'm no longer dwelling on, I'm no longer thinking about constantly about, I wish he was here so we could do these talks. And so getting that. So in this phase of grief, there's phases that you go through. I'm saying don't leave it to time. But I want to play this clip from his transition. I could bring this up on Facebook here. Share my screen. Do this. Let me see what it looks like over here. Okay, that's what it looks like over there. All right, so I want to, let's see. Maybe I'll just leave myself. Oh, no, I'm going to go here because I got a box for that. Boom. All right. So we're going to go there. We're going to go to Facebook and we're going to play this 1 minute clip about our friend, Daryl.
1: Maybe he didn't hit him on this side. But you got to know he's healed on the other side. You got to know he's healed. Now here's the big question. The big question is, how do we honor his legacy? How do we not allow his passing, his life, to be in vain? What do we do now? A couple of things I want to suggest. Those of you who are part of Sickle Cell Warrior, man, you keep fighting. Be bold. Honor the work. Sometimes Daryl was pushing. Sometimes it felt like he was pushing by himself. I encourage those of you who wrestle with sickle cell to get together. Call each other. If you're going to do it, do it. If you're going to fight, fight. If you're going to bring awareness, bring awareness. Do it. Push, fight, do it. For those of you who are part of his family, Daryl wanted people saved.

All right, let me add myself back to the stage right here. Let me see. Where we at? We're gonna go here. Okay, so I'm back on stack. So I'm just gonna go to his page and just kind of flip through some of the things that I found about Darryl. Oh, I gotta go. You know, I gotta go all the way back. All right, so let me see. I need you to see all of that right now. So let me drop this over here and have a conversation with you. But that was Darryl, man. And I appreciate the gentleman sharing about our sickle cell community. If you're gonna fight, you're gonna fight, you're gonna bring awareness, you're gonna bring awareness. And it's funny, it's not funny, but at the conference, you know, we our community labels themselves as warriors, right? And what I asked them as me being a retired Army veteran of 24 years, I asked them, do you realize

0: the world that comes with being a warrior, right? Because a warrior in the military, we may not acknowledge it, and we may not realize it when we sign up to join the military, whatever branch it is, that you're giving your life to death. And so, are you willing to die for this cause, right? And are you willing to wear that titled as a warrior, right? And what does it mean? Because there's a whole world when you label yourself or you identify yourself as a warrior, there's a whole world that comes with that title. And part of that warrior in the military is fortunately, you know, some of us pay the ultimate price and give our life. So are you willing to give your life to this cause? And you know what? The men in that men's session that we had, they were like, yeah. They were like, yeah, I'm willing to die for this awareness. And so I just put that out there so people can really hear how you talk about yourself and how you talk to yourself and how you label yourself as these titles. There's a whole world that comes with that. And so, you know, if you're in the hospital and you're sick and the doctor comes in or a nurse comes in and asks you about your sickle cell, that is a perfect opportunity for you to educate them if they're not aware. Don't get mad with the nurse because they don't know about sickle cell. Don't get mad with the doctor because they don't know. That is a perfect opportunity that if you're going to advocate for your cause, share that information, share that knowledge with that doctor, with that person. So that's what that is. This is Daryl's page right here, just so y'all can get a sense of my guy, Daryl, man. Great, great human being, great dude, advocate. Oh, matter of fact, there we are right there. Ain't that something? I didn't realize that was right there. So that's Krishan. She transitioned in 2020. That's us in Las Vegas doing one of the sickle cell walks up there supporting. And yeah, that's Daryl right there. And that's our guy. So we appreciate you, man. We will continue, as the gentleman said, to advocate and bring awareness to these causes, 1977 to 2026. That's our guy, man, and we appreciate him for everything that he's contributed, his parents. I met his mom, and like I said, we thank him for all of the work that he's done, and we will continue to honor his legacy, his name. And we got pictures, we got experience, we got memories, bro. So we appreciate you. Shouts out to Felice that has asked me to be a part of this conversation with our sickle cell community. So, all right. So I'm going to play with PSA and come right back in. If you've been paying attention to the social media, we are getting it in around the Beatitudes. Get your note pens, papers, get your Bible, whatever you're going to use, your smartphone for your word, whatever. If you're not familiar with the Beatitudes, make sure you, challenge the spirit by the spirit. So whatever you hear, search your heart, go read about it and get your own revelation for these conversations, right? Because we have to get our own revelation. You know, we can read the same word in scriptures, and each one of us gets a different perspective of it because that's for our walk, for our life. And we don't neglect, say that, oh, your message for you is wrong. No, you listen to that person, you talk to them, let them, you know, take that word and apply it to their life. You got to apply it. These principles are to be applied. That's why it's called a Beatitude. There's ways of being that we have to be in this walk. There are things that we have to do in this walk. And then there are things that we have to be and do as an action, right? So when you learn that and you understand that and you understand principles, that's what the word is about. It's about what is governing our hearts. What is governing our hearts? What's governing your mind? What's governing your soul? What's guiding your life? What principles are you used by? Are you used by boundaries? Are you used by unforgiveness? Are you used by hate? Are you used by racism? What are you used by? Are you used by anger and frustration? Because we get used by those. You can be used by disappointment. You can be used by shame. You can be used by embarrassment. But who are you going to be? We're human beings, not human doings. And the Beatitudes, as Ariana's going to bring up with you, and we're going to have a conversation with you about these. We just hope that you find something, you hear something for yourself, and like I said, this should be an excellent episode, because these are actually some of the things that God has put on my heart since my 7 years of being back in church and going through all the things that I went through. The Holy Spirit was like, okay, all the last 6 years, guess what? Go back to the Beatitudes. And I want you to see where all this stuff plays in part in your life. And so here we are. He's right on point with me, with the stuff that I've been studying and looking at and researching and applying to my life. And so this is the conversation coming up. So this is the Frondozy Show on the Military Broadcast Radio Network, MB Radio. 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
0: 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My guest is back. How you doing, man?
6: Man, I'm doing great. It's been a lot going on for the past 4 weeks, but rocking. Yeah, I'm doing good.
0: Cool, man. I appreciate you for hanging out today, man, and helping bring this conversation forward, guiding this topic with me. And, do me a favor, introduce yourself to the listeners, man, and the watchers, and we'll get started.
6: Excellent. My name is Ariane Rogers. I was born and raised in Chicago, moved out here in California in 2019. I did a pit stop in Vegas in 2015 to 2019. I would just have to say, for where I come from, I've been through a lot, been through it all. And God has brought me through it to be out here in California, to be able to, I guess he's just pulling me into the next level. And the one thing about it is I'm like a car on a car wash. Like my gear shift is in neutral, and the thing is just moving. I have no control of any of this. I'm also a writer, a music writer, and I'm also an author. Wrote my first book, first of the four books of the quadrilogy of it is the Four Journeys of Spiritual Warfare. My first book is the biggest one. It's actually about my childhood from the time of birth up until 18 years old. Pretty interesting read. If anybody's interested, definitely you can DM me on Instagram, social media, Samurai Soga Takuma. You can also DM me as my regular name, is Ariane Rogers, on Facebook Messenger, and I'll be happy to share with you. Donations are always welcome, $5 minimum, but I'm not pressuring nobody to do it. I'm actually only wrote the book because God told me to write it and give my testimony so people could get to know who I am, or where I came from, to know who I am. But other than that,
0: man, I appreciate you, man, again, for hanging out today. you know, we had a conversation on the previous episode that we did together, and we both agreed that the Beatitudes was an excellent spot to kind of kick off our dialogue, right, of what you brought to the table on that previous episode. So, I mean, let's just get right into it. What do you want to say about the Beatitudes for yourself that you've learned and the application process and just, you know, that scripture itself?
6: And that whole application in itself of what Jesus was talking, note that it's in red. So that lets you know that was God to begin with. A lot of people get confused about the Beatitudes. Actually, the reason why it's the Beatitudes is because it's actually the letter B in the beginning of the acronym of the word blessed. Right. So you got blessed is it the man who is poor in spirit. Blessed is the man who mourns. Blessed is the man who's meek. These things are very important because actually I found out one thing about man and men that they don't understand. And it's because we lost it when we was children. And I can tell you how. When we was first born, the first thing we learned about was poor in spirit. We learned how to be humble. When we first got our first hand spanked, we was like, "Oh, I'm sorry, mama, I won't do it again." That's humble. You know, yeah. We learned how to be meek. We learned how to be meek when we saw the cat constantly messing with our pillows, but we couldn't just throw the cat up against the wall. We just, you know, you learn how to be meek. You know, when we were children growing up to the point of adolescent, that was the time where the Beatitudes were in us. Mm-hmm. But then the trauma hit when we was in school, later in grammar school, going into junior high, and then the challenges kicked in, your first fight on the playground. Well, that's the time the meekness wasn't even counted for because we knocking somebody clean out, like, bang, it's over with, we're going in. So, you know, we lost it, you know, and off of that first draw of blood, the enemy had overtaken us and took us into another realm. Even if we lost the fight, or we won the fight, it doesn't matter because that was still trauma on the end that we protected ourselves from. So now we formed ourselves into this false ego that we created. I remember I lost all my fights when I was a kid, except for the first one in first grade. But the rest of them I lost. But that's because I couldn't. In my city, we didn't fight one-on-one after first grade. After that, it was jumping. This is 5 or 10 dudes. And you getting stomped, you know, automatic. It's like, you know, you better know Batman skills, martial arts skills to drop down at least 3 before you go down because you're going down with more than one. So that was my thing. I didn't have that much skill on me to I can get one, but I can't get 3, 4, and 5. It's impossible. So I got work, you know. But the one thing about it was over the time of understanding that, we come into the fold of, I need to protect myself now. Now the kid is wounded. The kid is vulnerable. So when the child is vulnerable, it's listening to that voice to say, you need to toughen up. You need to do this. You need to do that. Yeah. You need to do this. And that's where the enemy is grabbing our young men at that age, at ages of 14 and 25, around that area where he started to feel himself. You're starting to walk away from your Beatitudes and you're creating what it is for yourself rather than understanding what God has already poured into you. Yeah. So now you're grown and you're a grown man. You don't have the Beatitudes. You're acting out the mechanics of what you think they are. But you're not really getting a thorough knowledge of what they are from the word, from what you was brought from, and for what you was born from. So now you're walking in your ego. And then you get your first girlfriend in high school because, you know, girls are still girls in high school. So girls are not women today. They're still girls. You know what I'm saying? So the girl sees a Ken doll. It sees the one that she was playing with in the bedroom, the little Ken doll, dressing him up and how he's supposed to look. And saying in her dream, when I become my mama's age, I'm going to have a husband like this. It's the perfect cutout body, muscles, you know, jaw, face, you know, fancy hair. And then if you raised up in the hood, you know, that turns into roughneck, bald head, you know what I'm saying? And then you go into the whole persona of what society teaches you that you're supposed to be like, instead of referencing to yourself to what God already instilled in you. So we're going into that right now to understand that the Beatitudes is actually what attracts your wife, not just any woman. Your wife. See, the concept of what you see on the surface, like I got my braids in my hair. Well, I got braids in my hair because I like braids. I got long hair because I like long hair. I chose this. This is me. This is Ariane. The shirt that I wear, this is what I'm wearing. It's part of Wolverine, but I like Wolverine. This is me. Right. This is mine. This is a persona, though. But the Beatitudes inside me will always say that, yes, I am poor in spirit because I humble myself before God. Life-threatening situation, true story. Just Sunday, I almost lost my life sitting in the pews, worshiping, and I couldn't worship no more. I was under spiritual attack, and I hit the bleachers, and I passed out, holding my stomach, and the enemy was trying to take me out. Wow. And I watched my auntie rush off from worshiping, rush off the altar, and ran down and was like, "In the name of Jesus." Spit it up, pull it out, let's go. Wow. And I'm just sitting over here like, huh, I threw up. Wow. And it was literally coming out. She was delivering me right then and there. It was all over the place. And just to see my cousin, you know what I'm saying, my play cousin come down there and help me clean up the vomit and clean up what I'm going through. And they're all praying for me and they all got me. And it was like, whoa. And then I got instantly energetic and back up to worshiping, back up to praising, and best to believe when the word came across, man, I beat my chest like King Kong. I'm screaming war cries. I dare you, devil, try it again. It didn't work this time. You tried so much. And the whole point was, I looked at that, I saw that my auntie was right there. So the part where the Beatitudes was poor in spirit of humbleness, understanding that, man, I could have lost it at that point in time. I could have been gone. So to understand that I searched for righteousness in that, in the fact that I saw that God was merciful towards me, pure in heart. I was in love and awe that my family came to me. And mind you, once again, this ain't blood. This is all spiritual family.
0: Yeah.
6: And this is the part that we have to get back to understanding, touching into our Beatitudes. Our Beatitudes is basically understanding the core principles of what you live by and what you stand by. You can have many things to live for. You can have money, your children, your family, your cars, your assets. That's all comes along with being alive. But what are you going to live by? That's a question we want to ask ourselves as men, really, to be honest with you. Yes. What are you going to choose to live by?
0: I appreciate it, man. Thank you. Thank you for that. Mm-hmm. I appreciate you breaking that in and breaking that down for the listeners. I want to give you my part of that conversation, man, that I realized that I was feeding my soul, but my spirit was starving. So for me, my transition out of the military, this is a military network. So again, for me, my transition out of the military was very difficult. It was very challenging. Suicide ideation, depression, anxiety, having to manage that, not even knowing what that was at the time. I just knew that how I felt. I knew I had mental toughness, but that mental anguish, the space that I had been in from 06 to 2011 was serious, right? And I didn't know how serious it was. I just know how I felt. And so, you know, getting my mom praying for God to give me something to put me on track, you know, and he answered that prayer with the personal development classes. That got me on track, got me being able to look at what it is to be a human being, the study of being a human being. And then we break down all these emotional stories that we make up about our childhood, about our life. And so as you point to the teenage years, I went back all the way to the 2-year-old age I could remember. Right. So I was a 2-year-old decision, a 5-year-old decision, a 6-year-old decision, an 8-year-old, an 11, a 14, right? So my attack started early in my childhood, right? And so I can only articulate that to you because I've done the work to go back. But how the Beatitudes came into play for me, because I'm feeding my soul, you know, and I'm doing mental health classes, I'm doing all these personal development classes, I'm doing listening skills, like I'm doing, you know, grief. Even I hadn't done the grief yet because my dad was still alive, but I had maintained my soul to where, you know, I was okay. I was cool. You know, everything, life seemed to be working. Everything's going good. And then when my dad transitioned in 2019, man, I was just like, I said something out of my mouth at the time that I didn't realize of how powerful our words are until I got back in the word. that I created this space that I told myself that when my dad died, when I hung up the phone with his caregiver, I said out of my mouth, my dad died. I'm done. And what my mind did was it started to collect evidence and have conversations with me to quit, to give up life, to just shut down, stop doing the radio, stop going to school, just stop the advocacy, just shut down because your dad died. Right. I said that out of my mouth. And when I heard myself and I saw how I was going down that path, the spirit reminded me, like, no, you're an advocate for sickle cell trait, right? You got a purpose, you got passions, you got gifts. If you've said that you was who you was these last, you know, almost nine years, then how can you walk away, right? So then I was like, okay, cool. Mm-hmm. Okay, I put it in order. But then 2 weeks after my dad transitioned, my grandson was born. So now I'm in this emotional roller coaster of I'm in this grief with my dad, and then I'm holding my grandson like, oh my gosh. And then
6: I got a question. Yeah, did you see God in that?
0: I didn't see God in that.
6: The soul went around.
0: I know, right? But I wasn't there yet, right? I'm feeding my soul. So my soul is trying to maintain my mental health, right? And keep it stable as possible. So then I started talking to myself, like, how old am I going to be when I die? How old is he going to be when I die? How old is, and so now I'm looking at my own mortality and I'm like, I don't want to live like this. Now I learned from therapy and these classes, right? That, hey, these principles work. So if there's principles that I can apply and learn about, then I need to find that. And it's wild because when I realized that spiritual piece was missing, my mom was like, son, you're doing good, but you're missing something. I'm like, what am I missing? She's like, you're missing the Holy Spirit. And I'm like, all right, so let me go do my research. And I found the church that I go to now, the Ministry of Reconciliation, man. And I got back in that church, bro. And she was right. The Holy Spirit, I had received the Holy Spirit at 16. But, well, you know, I got the power at 16 because I was speaking in tongues at 16, but I didn't know what to do with it. I was 16. I didn't know what that was. I was just going, you know, just 16. Okay.
6: Yeah.
0: But in that church, I heard my language related to somebody else's, man. And it was right there again. And I went to God, like, you know what, man? Like, I don't want to live like this. I literally was talking to him, like, I don't want to live like this. You are the God of my grandmother and my grandfather, the God of my mom and my dad. I got to find you for myself. I hear it's a relationship. I hear these are religious. I walked away because of religious conversations, right? At 20 years old. So I'm like, this time around, man, I got to find you for myself. And I don't want life insurance.
6: That's what happened to me.
0: Fire insurance, right?
6: Yeah, that's what happened to me. And then to be honest with you, we share a real, we're like right close in timeline of sharing the same exact experience.
0: Yeah.
6: My dad died 6 years behind yours in 2025, just last year in February. The day after Valentine's Day, I get a phone call from my brother. And then I'm like, my brother don't ever call me. So I'm like, And then he said, dude, I think you might want to get that ticket. It's time to come home. I said, okay. My mom called right by my stepmom called right behind him. She's like, baby, he unresponsive. He ain't understanding nothing. The medication, you know, it's not taking. His body's not taking. He's on his. I said, mom, tell the doctors to leave him alone. And I know why. Because, see, the one thing about, and I guess this is where you and I didn't have that, the word.
0: Yeah.
6: The word.
0: Yeah.
6: The Bible stops. I got deep into my word before my dad passed. And I remember my dad telling me 2 years ago that he had this feeling, so he had that conversation with me. I hope I was a good father to you, you know.
0: Oh, that's check out.
6: And I just sat there and was like, you know, being halfway in, halfway out. I'm like, dad, you're not going nowhere, so you might as well just hang that up. But if you really want to know, just so you do know, in case you know, because I can't tell what God gonna do. I said, right. Dad, I just want you to know you did all that you could for me, and you know damn well you ain't got no qualms with me. You know we good. You know we straight. Yeah, and you're going to get back up, because he's like, I'm going under the knife. I'm going to surgery. I said, daddy, you're going to be fine. You'll come right up out of that. And that's where my mind was thinking back then before I got into words to understand that God the whole point of mortality is that God is in control. Exactly. And I know I hear a lot of people talk about the secret, the powers of the universe, laws of attraction. You don't speak anything with any doubt. You know, you always say things with definite. And I always say that, you know, in the name, you know what I'm saying? I always say that, Dad, you ain't going nowhere. You good. You good. You good. You good. Because I always had a positive effect to say, even if he ain't, he's still good. That's the concept that nobody ever want to think about. You know, like the guy said in the segment when you showed it about he's good on the other side. That he's healed on the other side. Well, yes, he is. Just because we can't see him don't mean that he wasn't edified. Just because we don't know what it's like to be in that universe or wherever wherever that person is doesn't mean that we have the right to say that that's a loss.
0: Right.
6: The one thing I started realizing when my dad finally just turned it off, you know, the respirator and everything slowly shut down and he just went gone, I was at peace. Mm-hmm. I cried, of course, because, like I said, I cried, of course, because it was the initial pain of memories.
0: Of course.
6: We got traditions that we do.
0: Exactly.
6: But then, you know, that's just a simple pinch of the flesh and the nervous system.
0: Right.
6: The next day, I was in my word. The next day, I was praying. The next day, I felt kind of empty. But the only reason why I was empty, because I'm now a new person.
0: Yeah.
6: You know, I give love to my God always. And that's because he raised me from 1.5. He took on society and said, he's not my blood son, but I'm going to make him my son.
0: Yeah.
6: How many brothers back then in the 80s was doing that? Not many. No. You see what I'm saying? So to be blessed with that is something that we have to look at. But the one thing is that once you separate from your mother and father, you are your own person now at this point. So now your mind is going to go through a journey. It's going to go through a portal in itself. You're going to be in another form of dimensional thinking. You're not going to be the same person you were, that you was when you was a kid coming up. Because now you're your own. Now walking into your own, how does that work? Are you going to live into your ego? Are you going to take that choice? Are you going to live for the world in your ego all the time? Or are you going to go in to come to God with your beatitudes? Are you going to come to find out who you really are in the core?
0: Yeah.
6: That's the question I ask myself all the time, every day, even to now. Like, even now, I'm just not coming out of my grieving point. Maybe. And that's because, you know, when I met my godfather, it was something that made me acknowledge him as godfather, because God was in him and told me that would be his title for me. Because he's a prophet. But he read something into me way before. But that's what I looked at. Dad moved him aside and put him in.
0: Yeah, exactly.
6: Why did Dad move him aside and put him in? Because he's exactly who my dad was without the flaws of my dad. He has his own flaws, but those ain't the flaws of my dad. The flaws that my dad had, he is not that. That's not the flaws of him. Those are his strengths.
0: Right.
6: You know what I'm saying? My dad used to be a bodybuilder back when he was younger, but he never kept it up. Well, here's my godfather, who's the same age as my dad. Or around the same age as my dad. He's a little bit younger by a couple of years. Mm-hmm. He still keeps it up to this day.
0: Yeah.
6: Still keeps it up to this day. Still going to competitions to this day. And he's in, you know, up there. And it's like early 60s or about to be in the 60s. You see what I'm saying? So when I look at that and I'm like, my man is perfectly fit. You know what I'm saying? Been military raised as well as my dad was military, because he's military trained too. He was in the Army also, a veteran. Mm-hmm. But then when I look at it also, I look at him and I look at how he talks. We laugh and joke the same way me and my daddy did.
0: Yeah.
6: You know what I'm saying? Now, he won't give me 8 hours like me and my dad did, but that's okay. You know what I'm saying? That's okay. Because he still showed me, son, patience, temperance, beatitudes, set in. Dad never had the beatitudes too tough. Now, he had patience down to a pack. My dad could sit in a boiler room for hours. You'll be wondering why he's still now screaming bloody murder and hot, because my dad is just like that. That's just what he do, you know?
0: Yeah.
6: But there was still other flaws of him that he didn't have all the complete set. You see what I'm saying? But here's the thing about
0: what it looks like. That's what it looks like. That's what it looks like, right? For me, you're pointing to what I've been talking from with my partner, Mr. Walker, on my other show, is what is our ingredients as a man? What are our ingredients? Who are you when you're under pressure? Who are you? What is that? What are you built of? And so that beatitude, when I put it all together, it was like I came I came back to Christ in 2020 because I was poor in spirit. I was feeding my soul. My soul was full, but my spirit was starving. And so I came to Christ literally because I realized that I was poor in spirit. And that's what that first beatitude is.
6: Yeah, it is. First beatitude.
0: For who is the kingdom for? It's for those who are poor in spirit. And what's wild is the second beatitude was mourning. Now I'm poor in spirit, I realize, and I'm in my interpretation of mourning the loss of my dad. And it was like I couldn't script that, bro. It was perfect. It aligned perfectly with myself of how I got back into the word. Poor in spirit.
6: Exactly.
0: And in mourning.
6: Mourning. The catch of that is, if you ever paid attention, God works on us from the inside out. That's why it says seek ye the kingdom first.
0: Yeah.
6: Then let all these other things be added onto you. In other words, you want the wife, you want the car, you want the good life, you want the peace, you want the happiness. But that's the whole point. All of that is inside of you first, and then it amplifies out because it's in your blueprint, your spiritual blueprint.
0: Exactly.
6: So your spiritual blueprint has to be reconstructed again when you are saved and born again. You know, when you're going through the concept of the world, yeah, the devil wants to say, no, you go seek it when you got enough money and you got enough this and you got enough that and you're doing self this. But if you never paid attention to, why is it always that you got to sacrifice blood, time, and money to get those things in the world?
0: Yeah, in the world.
6: And that's always constant, always consistently. It never stops. You can't break. You can't shut down. You don't have a time for that. But see, in the spirit, when it comes to Christ, Christ paced you. Christ develops you. And that takes time in itself. That's why it says in the book of James, consider it all joy, for the test of your faith breeds patience, for blood patience have its perfect works, for you shall be perfect and complete, lacking nothing. The reason being, because through time in itself, your body is here. As long as you're here to wake up the next day, that's the more grace period, that's more God is telling you where you need to be at. So you're here every single day waking up. Yeah. And the enemy got you distracted with all this stuff. I got to go get this. I got to go get that. I got to look like this. I got to look like that. I got to go stretch this.
0: I got to hustle. I got to drive. And it's like all of that.
6: Yeah.
0: And it's beautiful because when you understand, when I put it back in order, because my soul was guiding my life, right? And the work that I did made me a better person. It had me understand myself. It wasn't a bad thing. I actually became a better person by taking those classes and understanding my attitude and understanding who I was being and how my mind works and all the stories that I made up that wasn't true about my parents and myself. Like, I had a lot of opinions about myself, right? But you're talking about the inside out. I had to go inside. And so that work did that, but my spirit was still, there's something missing. There's something missing.
6: That spirit, that there is something that I have to say, that within that missing and within that part, when something is snatched away from us, it never really, it's like a nerve getting hit. You know, when you first get your first deep wound and you feel that shaking your nerve and it hurts, like, oh, that's pain. Like a broken bone, oh, that's pain. You screaming, it hurts. No matter how long it's been, you know your body is healed from it. You know you got full operation. But when it rains, you feel that nice little tingle where it's at. Mm-hmm. When it snows or the temperature changes, you still feel that tingle where it's at. It might ache on some days. It may not, because guess what's funny? You're never going to be fully healed in the flesh, in the body. That's the reason why God is going to give us glorified bodies in the end, because these bodies are going to perish sooner or later, so it doesn't matter. We're going to a place where all of these emotions, all of this heartbreak, that goes on with the brain as well. And I wanted to bring that to the triangle, understanding the beginning of the Beatitudes of how to apply them into yourself. It's a 9x9x9 basis. And this is tripped out. I found this out. A 9x9, right? 9 Beatitudes, right? 9 elements of the fruits of the spirit. 9 elements that make up the fruit of the spirit. Now check this out. There's also 9 battles and trials that you deal with on a daily basis as being a believer. Temptation, peace of mind, fear, unforgiveness, pride, distraction, compromise, doubt, discouragement. I saw this on an Instagram post when he says these are the 9 things that every Christian battles every single day in their walk. Wow. And when I was like, I was looking through and there's scripture for each one. And I was like, wait, 9. And I went back and was like, looked at the Beatitudes and I said, 9. Then I went and looked at the fruits of the spirit just to see if I'm off track or somewhere. And it's 9. And here's the thing. They said there was a 10th battle, but actually it's all 9 battles combined that make up the 10th battle. The 10th battle is to be obedient to God.
0: Because any one of those can take you off track. Any one of those could take you off track. One is enough.
6: Straight to disobedience. Yeah, one is enough, and that's all it takes.
0: One is enough.
6: That's all it takes. And the thing about it is, even if so, it's not that God wants us to walk this teetering line of walking across a tightrope across, you know, death. That's not what he's saying. He's saying that as long as you have the one path, the one mindset means is you stumble, get back up. If you know to get back up and you learn from your mistakes and you keep on getting back up and you learn from your mistakes and you keep getting back up and understanding that, Lord, I still see you. I still know you in my life. He's always going to hold you. Because he knows you're his. The minute that you fall off to your death off that tightrope is the day that when you say, I failed, and you know what? I don't really care no more. I'm just going to be what it is.
0: Yeah.
6: That's where you're lost. And he would give you a chance to escape from that, believe it or not. Nobody really pays attention to that, neither in James, when he said, for those who would be tempted, you know what I'm saying, that he would give you, no, 1 Corinthians 10:13, I believe, he says he'll give you a chance to escape your temptation. He'll give you a chance to come back. But if you choose to want to not take the chance to come back, that's like the story about the dude who said, save my life, I'm drowning. Lord, send me a boat. He sent them a cruise ship. He sent them a chopper. He sent them a lifesaver. And homie says, no, Lord, I want you to save me. And then he drowned. And he went to God. And he's like, I sent you these things. You never took it.
0: Yeah.
6: You know, that's the thing. It's tripped out when you really look at it. And here's the thing. The Beatitudes get built inside of you and they feel through you through time and life. And then through this Christ and through this walk, with prayer, supplication, taking your time and disciplining yourself, pacing yourself at the right understanding that God knows you. Show yourself some grace. Show yourself some mercy.
0: You got to practice.
6: Take some time. And then practice. Just keep practicing. That's the whole point. So we got spirit and morning down. Poor spirit and morning, we got that down.
0: We got that down.
6: And we already got meekness down pat because we're working on our meekness. Me, I'm still struggling at it. I got my little points where I glitch where the meekness just doesn't, you know, I might have to, you know, bust a Will Smith on them. Mind your business.
0: It's still a part of that attitude that your personality, your body language, your behavior. Your character, all that stuff. Mm-hmm. We got, and depending on what age or when you came to Christ, how many years of that you got in there that's already stained in your heart.
6: It's coming out.
0: Stained in there. It's already stained in there.
6: Mm-hmm.
0: So that meek one, meekness is. If we could practice being that meek.
6: Mm-hmm.
0: What would the world look like?
6: It would be more of like I would say I watch a lot of movies, man. So you gotta have to forgive me. It would look more like Equilibrium. You know what I'm saying? It's this movie Equilibrium that I always liked about it. They were meek. They were trained to be self-controlled. It was just to the point that they didn't use the ideal concept of lack of feeling, lack of emotion keeps a person meek. Like Christian Bale, when you saw him in Equilibrium, he was like almost like he was human. But then there was a time where he just snapped and he wasn't himself no more, which brings us to what we call the dual nature of man. A lot of women and children and people don't realize when you kick in a dual nature, there's a part of us that's like a defense mechanism. God made us creatures on this planet.
0: Oh, yeah.
6: So when we're Christians on this planet, that don't mean that we're declawed lions and tigers and bears. Oh my, we're not declawed at all. We're not declawed. Just because we're Christian, we're not declawed. We are more meek, we're wise, and we're able to roll. But best to believe the claws are still there. Why do you think martial arts is even a thing? MMA, why do you think it's a thing? Okay, yeah, they're using it for sport. That's abusive. That's worldly. But let somebody run up on me in the street. I know how to defend myself. I'm sorry, bro. You get to swing on a yak, and I'm going to find a way out that jam. And you being a veteran, you already know you're going to go there. You know what I'm saying?
0: But here's the thing with meek for me. If when I practice being meek, it doesn't matter what the world circumstances are going on. I still get to be meek in that space. I get to practice it, and it could be chaos around me, and I don't have to succumb to that chaos and then act it out in my behavior or whatever that comes out from. Of course, I'm going to defend myself if my life is threatened. I mean, of course, that's a natural. We're going to do that. But the meekness of because you said something to me, a lot of things that I've been seeing on our social media and just in our culture, I won't say social media, but our culture, a lot of these incidences are happening because I'm going to knock you out, right? And now that person is threatened by you saying that to them. So what am I going to do? I'm going to knock you out first. So now we got to fight because just because I said I'm going to knock you out, I didn't put my hands on you, right? So the conversation. Somebody was like, "Well, the guns are killing. You know, we're killing each other with the guns." And I'm like, the power of the tongue is just as powerful as that pistol, because I can say something to you. Exactly. Mm-hmm. So if I'm in that meekness, even if you come at me with some of your words, I don't have to defend myself. Right, because I may respond with, you know, well, what's going on with you, my guy? Like, why, right?
6: You know, when it comes to me, when it comes to brothers, I don't get into it with brothers. For some odd reason, the older I got, the more male friends I got now. Like, we are just chill. Now, we don't hang around each other 24/7, but we are just chill. You know what I'm saying? And it seems like, and especially when going to Christ, most of my battles and most of my wars have came from women. I ain't gonna lie to you. I keep it straightforward. And the one thing about transparency is I was emotional, you know what I'm saying? But that came from having mama issues as a kid, not understanding how to walk in a man's shoes totally. You know, my dad only could teach me what he can on a mechanical, practical world level to be good and moral standing. But at the same time, I still have my emotional genes in me. I still was a human being. And I felt like I'm going to cry or well it out. But you know what I'm saying? But the one thing I always taught my words to do now, like what I'm teaching myself to do now is – you know, I think about my mouth as a gun, right? Mm-hmm. I respect the weapon.
0: Yeah.
6: I got to respect this weapon because this weapon is probably way more dangerous than any M16, 50 cal, 60 cal weapon in the army. I can guarantee your mouth can kill somebody faster.
0: That's what I'm saying.
6: What I do is I built myself a range. So if I got to shoot off words... I'm going to shoot it off at the targets, at the inanimate objects, and I'm going to shoot it off that way. So if I got to fire them off, I'm going to fire them off. But what do you do when you go to the range and you're firing off?
0: Yeah.
6: Every time you let one loose onto the target, that paper, or you shooting off into the clear blue, you're releasing testosterone. Yeah. You're releasing tension. You're releasing all of these things. Now, when you're releasing that, here's the part about it. Now, when you go and you ready to go to gunfire and you go to the range, the more comfortable you are with your weapon. Now, the respect is gain factor. So now you're not all over the place on the target. Now you know exactly how to do it. Now it becomes second nature. Now it's a part of you. This is how your meekness develops in your body. To me, this is how I'm using it. This is how it helps me out.
0: So let's talk. Let's talk, right? Let's talk because I love the gun range analogy. But let's put it in real time and how we talk to each other.
6: Now, how we talk to each other.
0: I can talk to you, and I could say no. I could say no.
6: I could disagree. I could say I disagree.
0: Just how we talk, the tone, right?
6: Yeah.
0: You talk about the gun range. I'm saying that we could speak to one another, and I could really say some harsh words to you, but in a kind. I can choose my. When I learned I've been using certain words, like I'm busy, like boundaries, like those words were my own trap. See, our language can trap us because a lot of times I'm describing life to you. I'm angry. I'm frustrated. I'm not saying where the anger is coming from. I'm not saying where the frustration.